0: capital all the way to the Middle East. For the very latest, let's bring in News Nation's Hannah Brandt live at the White House tonight. Hannah, are there any new details in peace talks between Iran and the U.S. happening now?
1: Well, Alex, at this point, we're really just waiting to hear about Iran's response. The White House does say this ceasefire is still intact, and President Trump told reporters he expected to get a letter from Iranian leaders last night. Right now, though, we have no word on whether that's happened yet. Now, Secretary Rubio did meet with the Qatari Prime Minister earlier today. We're told they discussed the situation in the Middle East, and that is significant because Qatar has been a key mediator in peace talks. But no word on whether they made progress towards any deal. Now, President Trump has been threatening to resume full-scale bombing on Iran. He also says the U.S. could restart Project Freedom. Remember, that's that naval escort mission to help ships get through the Strait of Hormuz that the president had said he was pausing to give diplomacy with Iran a chance. But no ships have passed through the strait since Wednesday. And this all comes even as President Trump says the ceasefire is still in effect, with U.S. forces striking two Iranian oil tankers yesterday. Military officials do say they were trying to breach the American blockade on Iran's ports. Plus, earlier in the day, the U.S. military said it stopped attacks on three Navy ships and struck Iranian military facilities in the strait. Here's what President Trump said about all of this when asked about potential progress on reaching a deal with Iran.
2: Well, we'll see what happens. Look, they have no military. They have not a lot left. We'll see what happens.
1: Iran's foreign minister did put out a publicly pretty defiant statement this morning, writing, "Every time a diplomatic solution is on the table, the U.S. opts for a reckless military adventure," adding, "Iranians never bow to pressure." All this as the Pakistani prime minister says his country continues to mediate. He says he's been in constant contact with U.S. and Iranian officials to try to extend the ceasefire and to reach a more permanent peace deal, Alex.
0: And Hannah, the U.S. also turning up the pressure on China directly related to this conflict with Iran. Why is that?
1: Well, our State Department just announced some new sanctions on several Chinese-based companies because it accuses them of helping Iran by providing satellite image intelligence to help Iran strike U.S. military targets. Now, that comes as President Trump is set to visit China late next week. In just a matter of days, he's expected to sit down for a high-stakes meeting with Chinese President Xi. And the conflict in the Middle East certainly adds to the long list of issues these leaders are expected to discuss at that meeting. Also top of mind, though, will be the back and forth we've seen between China and the U.S. on trade and tariffs. Of course, very consequential, especially for shoppers here in the U.S. And I would also note, Iran's foreign minister did visit Beijing earlier this week to have talks with a top Chinese diplomat. So China clearly talking to both parties involved in this conflict, Alex.
0: All right, Hannah Brandt monitoring for us from the White House. Thank you very much, Hannah. A fragile and developing story out of the Middle East. The ceasefire between the U.S. and Iran appears to be holding after strikes are exchanged between the two countries. Trump calling them love taps. He says they were all in self-defense. But Iran claims the U.S. fired first. At this hour, the White House is waiting for a response from Iran on its latest peace proposal after Marco Rubio said he hoped to receive a serious offer from Iran sometime last night. No word yet on if we actually heard from Iran. And tonight, we're tracking more developments from other countries after the UK announced they were deploying a warship to the Middle East for a potential Strait of Hormuz mission. The UK hoping to work alongside France, who also deployed a carrier strike group in hopes of restoring confidence in the Strait's trade route. For more, we bring in Michael O'Hanlon, a senior fellow at the Brookings Institute and a defense strategy expert. Michael, good to see you. Let's talk a little bit about this. Washington waiting for that response from Tehran on that proposal to end the war. Trump has said the war will be over quickly, but warned that if Iran actually rejects the offer, he could order higher level military strikes. So let's take a listen to that.
2: If there's no ceasefire, you're not going to have to know. You're just going to have to look at one big glow coming out of Iran. And they better sign their agreement fast.
0: Okay, so we don't officially know whether or not Iran responded. Do you think that Iran is ready to make a deal? And if not, what type of military action do you think the president's alluding to there?
3: Hi, Alex. Well, you know, President Trump is combining bluster and threatmanship with a desire to negotiate. I think the Iranians recognize that President Trump wants a deal. But President Trump himself is being very hardline on the nuclear question, which, as you know, is really at the heart of the whole thing. Since we can't see what's in these proposals, we can't really assess the likelihood of a resolution. My best guess is the United States is still asking for more than Iran will agree to. Leaving aside what's right and what's wrong, Iran wants some kind of face saving about its nuclear capability. It doesn't need a nuclear bomb, but it needs to have some degree of ability to enrich uranium. And I think if the United States can find a face saving way for Iran to have that, we might be able to get somewhere. But if the U.S. insists on absolutely no enrichment whatsoever forever, I think Iran will play this out, and it could last weeks or months.
0: So then back to the second part of that equation, the military strikes that would ensue if we don't reach that deal. Does it look right. like what we saw at the beginning of this conflict, or is it curtailed in some way? Is it the quote-unquote love taps that President Trump is talking about now?
3: Yeah, I mean, this president has such a way with words. And let me give President Trump credit. I don't think he really wants to bomb Iran back into the Stone Age, even though he sometimes used language like that. And he shouldn't want to do that. But it's not clear what we would do otherwise. We could try to temporarily shut down Iran's electricity grid. Mm-hmm. We could try to do some things with, you know, weapons that don't obliterate, but actually just short out electricity plants. But I'm not sure that's really going to be enough to fundamentally change the situation. The CIA apparently just gave President Trump a report this week that Iran could probably hang in there for weeks or months, admittedly, with a very poor level of living and standard of living for its people. But, you know, I think we have to be clear that Iran may be willing to play this out for a while longer. And we better not get too convinced that we have the upper hand on a short-term resolution.
0: Yeah, and I know that there's a lot of speculation that the U.S. might attack where it might hurt Iran the most, which is, of course, oil reserves or its capability to conduct its economic means. Obviously, we're talking about the back and forth. The ceasefire, according to our U.S. officials, say it's intact, but we're also hearing about these self-defense strikes that are happening. The U.S. says Iran hit first. Iran says the U.S. hit first. Is this just the nature of war where we're seeing both sides sort of try to push and point the finger at the other one, or is there a reason why we might see miscommunications happening at this time?
3: Well, I think these kind of uses of force are relatively limited. The big picture question is the oil and the movement of tankers through the strait, and who is going to blink first, who is hurting most about that. And right now, there really is no ceasefire in the sense that oil is not moving. The war has achieved the goal for both sides of preventing the flow of hydrocarbons, and not just oil, but also gas, fertilizer, helium, many other things that are needed for the world economy. And I think right now we're seeing sort of who can endure the pain more. The Iranians have a much more dire situation in terms of their day-to-day lives, but they're used to it. And they built a whole revolution on the idea of fighting the West and inflicting and accepting pain. We want to have gas go below $4 a gallon. Yeah. And so in the respective levels of pain and suffering, who's really going to blink first? I don't think anyone knows the answer.
0: Michael, let's quickly end with a history lesson. What do you see in this proposed deal that's different than the previous nuclear deal that President Trump essentially withdrew the U.S. from?
3: Well, it's a good point, because I think President Trump should be willing to say, listen, as long as I have a deal that's better than President Obama's that can limit Iran's enrichment permanently, I can allow them to have a little bit of enrichment. I think that's what President Trump should say. And that would be based on the history of his wanting a better deal than President Obama had. Unfortunately, right now, I think the Trump administration is saying, we want it all. Yeah. We want a complete elimination. And I'm not sure the Iranians are going to bend to that.
0: Right. Okay, that's Michael O'Hanlon, a senior fellow at the Brookings Institute, also defense strategy expert. We appreciate your time today, Michael.
3: Thank you.
0: All right, we're continuing to follow that deadly hantavirus outbreak linked to cruise ship MV Hondius. The CDC announcing the 17 American passengers aboard that ship will be escorted to the University of Nebraska at Omaha's National Quarantine Unit, where they'll be assessed and monitored before being released. As of right now, there are 8 confirmed or suspected cases, with approximately 30 to 40 people who have disembarked since the first reported death. The Americans returning to U.S. soil are asymptomatic and in good health, we're told. But officials still taking this all very, very seriously. Correspondent Leah Lando live in New York City with the very latest. Leah, what more do we know at this time?
4: Well, Alex, health officials say that they're watching this very closely. They're trying to figure out how severe of an outbreak this is and how to treat those who have come into contact with the virus. So far, officials say the outbreak is confined to this ship, a Dutch-flagged cruise vessel called MV Hondius, which was taking its crew and passengers on a wildlife expedition of the Atlantic Ocean. Stopping in ports in South America and West Africa, officials say 2 weeks into that trip, a man from the Netherlands suddenly got very sick and died 5 days later at sea. His wife accompanied his body to shore in South Africa, where she also passed away. Both passengers confirmed infected with hantavirus. Some officials believe the couple brought that virus on board from a bird-watching excursion in Argentina. A woman from Germany has also since died from the virus. 17 people from the U.S. were on board. Many of them have already returned home to these states, New Jersey, Virginia, Georgia, Texas, Arizona, and California. Health officials in those states already in touch with those people and monitoring their conditions. An emergency physician telling News Nation that this disease is certainly serious and definitely deadly, but says it's not a replay of COVID-19.
5: It isn't something that if you're casually walking in a grocery store and somebody coughs, you can get it. It's not as bad as people that are, you know, sharing other things, saliva, bedding, sleeping. But that's why they are doing the contact tracing and they're checking it. But it still is not as bad as COVID.
4: Health officials at the University of Nebraska say they want those American passengers still on board brought right to Omaha. It's the country's only federally funded national quarantine unit. Even though those U.S. citizens reportedly have no hantavirus symptoms, health officials clearly don't want to take any chances of any wider infection.
6: Even the virus, Andy's virus, that this has confirmed to be, has not caused sustained human-to-human transmission previously. This is not a new virus. This is a virus that has been around for a while in Argentina and Chile. And so, you know, we have not seen sustained human-to-human transmission with hantavirus as we saw with COVID-19. So I think, again, two very different viruses, two very different risk profiles. I do not see this as progressing to a worldwide pandemic, although there's still a lot of unknowns, and I think we all need to recognize that.
4: And officials also say that tomorrow is a critical day as all of those passengers from America that were on the ship are expected to return home to the U.S. And health officials say then they have a choice to make. They can choose to voluntarily quarantine at that health facility in Nebraska, or CDC officials say they can choose to go home if they promise to monitor their own health very closely for at least 42 days, report any symptoms. Let's talk about those symptoms. Doctors say the hantavirus shows up in patients like a severe flu. It can quickly become a fatal respiratory distress, and people who have survived the infection, Alex, they say it is nothing to take lightly, certainly something that is so many people are paying close attention to see how it behaves, how it presents, and how it needs to be treated.
0: Yeah.
4: Alex?
0: Yeah, it's really become a massive global story. And get this, Leah, you're also tracking a completely different cruise ship that's reporting its own medical emergency this weekend.
4: Right. And this is something that we've heard about more often. This is a Princess Cruise Line ship, and about 100 people, according to officials on that ship, they have gotten sick with, they're referring to it as the norovirus. So the CDC is well aware of this. They're treating it as a norovirus outbreak on the ship, and passengers and crew members exposed to that virus all have severe gastrointestinal problems and vomiting. The journey was a 13-day trip to the Bahamas and Dominican Republic. It is due to dock back in Florida on Monday. Health officials watching that very closely as well. And workers on the ship, they say that they're doing what they can to hopefully prevent the spread of that norovirus. So a lot of eyes on these cruise ships with these horrible outbreaks. Alex.
0: All right, Leah Lando live in New York City for us tonight. Thank you very much, Leah. Later tonight, I'm going to be joined by former White House coronavirus response coordinator under President Trump. That's Dr. Deborah Birx, to talk more about how the hantavirus is spread and if this deadly virus could put more Americans at risk. Tonight, one person is dead after a Frontier Airlines plane hit them on the runway at Denver's International Airport.
7: Tower, Frontier, Tower, Frontier 4345, we're stopping on the runway. We just hit somebody. We have an engine fire.
0: The pilot quickly aborting that takeoff. 12 passengers reporting to have minor injuries, 5 taken to the hospital. Officials confirming the pedestrian jumped the perimeter fence before the jet struck them. A full investigation into exactly what happened is now underway. The Pentagon releasing never-before-seen files on life beyond our stars. The disclosure of what the government knows about UFOs, it's a story News Nation has been extensively covering for you. We're going to break down what's in the latest file drop after this.
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0: After months of anticipation, the Department of War has released the first batch of UFO files showing shocking, never-before-seen footage of unexplainable space phenomena. Among those files, declassified transcripts from the Apollo missions, where astronauts describe witnessing mysterious orbs of light while walking on the moon. From Buzz Aldrin reporting little flashes inside the Apollo 11 cabin, to dramatic accounts from Apollo 17 of bright particles tumbling through the lunar sky. This new Trump administration initiative is dubbed PURSUE. That stands for Presidential Unsealing and Reporting System for UAP Encounters. More than 160 files and hundreds of incidents are now online, dating all the way back to the 1940s. The Pentagon says the American people can now access these videos and photos instantly, no clearance required. The move fulfills a promise from President Trump to provide maximum transparency, a stark contrast, the administration says, to past efforts to discredit these sightings. But before we all start scanning those files, searching for little green men, let's get the full story from News Nation's Mills Hayes, who breaks down the latest on these treasure trove of documents. Mills?
1: Alex, do aliens exist? That question, it's still unanswered. And this new drop of declassified material shows unexplainable videos and images of UAPs from around the world that are already bringing in even more questions. This video, the most bizarre by far, from a military platform in the Middle East in 2013, showing an 8-point star floating around and leaving a trail of light behind. Other more recent videos show missile-like objects shooting through the sky in the Middle East in 2022. And then videos from 2023 and 2024 in Japan and in the Indo-Pacific show larger UAPs emitting lights. Other reports describe UAPs traveling close to the ocean surface in Greece, taking 90-degree turns at 80 miles per hour, something human technology is not capable of yet. But the documents date back all the way to the 1940s, showing newspaper clippings of UFO sightings and letters to the then FBI director J. Edgar Hoover. And in a 1966 letter, a Virginia police chief of over 20 years asked Hoover to act, saying that he personally saw flying saucer-like UFOs. And on the first crewed mission to the moon, astronaut Buzz Aldrin describing seeing a fairly bright light aboard Apollo 11 and little flashes inside the cabin there. NASA images from Apollo 12 and 17 missions show unidentified phenomena emitting light seen above the horizon of the moon. And take a look at this FBI-rendered graphic that looks straight out of a sci-fi movie showing what eyewitness reports saw in 2023, just 3 years ago, a large oval bronze object appearing out of a bright light and then disappearing again. Some UAP researchers say that this is a first step, but there are likely more questions coming President Trump's way after this unprecedented release.
2: Because from former congressional testimony, we know that we're in possession of recovered craft. And I know this also from people who have been in those programs and I trust and have talked to. Is he going to admit to that? I'm not so sure. But the fact that the data is coming out, I think, is really important.
1: So interesting to me that we may have have recovered some of those UAP aircrafts. Now, next week, that's when we're going to see even more declassified UAP videos, 46, in fact, that the House Oversight Committee requested that are coming out. And those are likely to be the most revealing. Alex.
0: Yeah, it's amazing to think that this is only just the beginning. Mills Hayes with the latest for us. Thank you very much. For more, let's welcome in renowned theoretical physicist, Harvard professor and head of the Galileo Project, Avi Loeb. Avi, thank you so much for taking the time tonight.
3: Thanks for having me.
0: Mills just laid it all out. More than 162 files released. That includes videos, photos, sound, transcripts. I know personally, and I'm a professional reporter, it was overwhelming to me. I can't imagine what it's like for the rest of the public. But what about you, who has that experience and has that knowledge? What really stood out to you from what was released?
3: Well, I felt like a kid in a candy store in a way, because there are lots of intriguing pieces of information there, dating all the way back to a letter in 1947 to the U.S. Air Force Chief of Staff talking about flying discs. But the actual imagery, part of the information there was redacted, as you can see on the screen right now. And Therefore, when I discussed it with my research team of the Galileo project on Friday, it was difficult to assess what the camera is doing, what is it attached to, how fast the object is moving. You know, these are details that are required in order to ascertain whether the object is moving in a way that it cannot be consistent with human-made technologies. Moreover, the Apollo images that we're looking at, you know, they could be a result of flashes of light from impacts on the surface of the moon by asteroids. Mm-hmm. In fact, the Artemis II astronauts did notice six such flashes. What we are seeing may be some artifacts of the reflection in the optics of the camera. What's clear is that the Artemis II crew took thousands of photographs and didn't find any lights orbiting the moon right now. So I would not take too seriously the moon shots that we have. But altogether, this is the first step, and presumably in the coming weeks and months, we'll get the more interesting data, because that requires more layers of bureaucracy for it to be declassified.
0: Yeah.
3: And I very much salute President Trump for releasing these files.
0: Yeah, that's what I'm hearing from everyone I'm talking to. More than anything, just happiness that President Trump is taking the steps. And it's interesting to think that perhaps there is an explainable solution for everything. As you mentioned, perhaps it's impacts on the lunar surface from various objects. It wasn't just images, right? It's also video and sound bites, including this one from the Gemini mission back in 1965. That's where you'll hear astronauts reporting to see a mysterious object to mission control. Listen to this.
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5: This is Houston. Say again, 7.
4: So we have a bogey at 10 o'clock high.
5: Is that the booster or is that an actual sighting? Say again, 7.
4: So we have several, it looks like debris up there, actual sighting. It looks like hundreds of little particles going by the left out about 3 to 4 miles.
0: I mean, that's fascinating. He calls them bogeys. Obviously, we know pilots typically use that term when talking about other aircraft in the air. I know you're probably not going to have the answer to this, but, I mean, do we have any explanation for that, or are we just left to sort of speculate on our own? Or do you think perhaps this is proof that there is extraterrestrial life out there and that they just saw it in that moment?
3: No, it's definitely not proof, because we don't have enough information. It could be, for example, meteor fragments. It could be space trash, you know, that obviously could have flown by, or, you know, and the flashes of light that were reported by some astronauts, they could be related to cosmic rays. We really need more data, better information to assess whether something is clearly unexplainable right by natural or human-made objects.
0: So is it fair to say that you have more questions than answers at this point? I mean, I hate to put you on the spot and try to get a solid answer for you, but I know I certainly do. It's great that we're watching these videos and seeing these pictures, but I'm not sure it answered any of my questions.
3: Right. Yes, definitely. I have more questions. And, you know, that's the process of science, where you are trying to get more evidence, perhaps by new data that will be collected. The important thing is it brings the conversation to the mainstream of public discourse, the mainstream of science. And now we have data that we can look into and also in the future, and then try to assess what the data means. And, you know, that is the best approach to do it, because it's not a matter of opinion or it's not a philosophical question. It's just a question of good enough data to demonstrate that we're looking at something beyond this earth.
0: Professor, I'm glad that you have optimism and you're commending the administration for their transparency, but I am hearing from other experts out there that studied this for decades who talk about the threats that whistleblowers face and even their own concerns that there is still going to be gatekeepers out there that are really preventing the American public from knowing the full truth. Thankfully, we have an administration that's promising it, but maybe even they're being held back from the truth. Do you share that same concern that there are other people out there that know more that will not allow that information to come out?
3: Well, I had a conversation with the leadership of the All Domain Anomaly Resolution Office in the Pentagon, and they stated clearly that they are all in to fulfill the wish of President Trump. And I don't see evidence at this time for anyone within the administration trying to sabotage the process. And so let's just wait and see what comes out. The best is yet to come.
0: Yep, and that's another thing I hear. The things that are going to be coming after this are only going to continue to blow our mind. Renowned theoretical physicist and Harvard professor Avi Loeb, thank you very much, sir.
3: Thanks for having me.
0: All right, tomorrow night, right here on Prime, we're going to speak with host of Reality Check, Ross Coldheart, to hear his thoughts on these latest UFO releases and more. It's been 3 months since Nancy Guthrie was taken from her home in the middle of the night. News Nation hearing from some of the top criminal profilers in the world.

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0: This is one Mother's Day you won't want to miss.
3: Isn't that great?
4: Oh, I can't wait.
0: Watch the one Mother's Day at a Time marathon, May 10th on Antenna TV.
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6: New numbers show mixed signals for American workers. I'm Mike Vaccaro, News Nation Washington Bureau Chief. On Friday, the Department of Labor reporting the U.S. added 115,000 jobs in April, with the unemployment rate remaining steady at 4.3%. While the number of jobs in April is down from the 185,000 jobs added in March, it still beat economists' expectations. It also marks the first back-to-back monthly jobs gains in the U.S. economy since May of last year, when the U.S. added 13,000 jobs. According to the report, labor market growth was fueled by increased employment across industries, including retail trade, transportation, and healthcare, while federal employment continued to decline. At the same time, average hourly earnings came in lower than expected, increasing by 3.6% on a yearly basis. That's 0.2% lower than expected. I'm Mike Vaccaro, and this is the News Nation Political Minute.
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15: A surprising new theory about the suspect spotted at Nancy Guthrie's home the night she disappeared. News Nation's Brian Enten gathered together three of the nation's top criminal profilers to try to crack that case. And one of their theories is that the masked, armed suspect seen at Nancy's front door may no longer be alive. News Nation's senior national correspondent Brian Enten, who's been following this case from the start, has more.
16: Hard to believe it's been more than 3 months since Nancy Guthrie vanished from her Tucson, Arizona home. How does an 84-year-old woman literally just disappear? Still not a lot of answers coming from law enforcement, but we talked to three of the world's top criminal profilers. We showed them everything that we know, all of the evidence that has come out so far, and asked them, who do you think is responsible and what do you think the motive might be? And all of them agreed there's likely more than one person involved, and it's possible the person who was seen on that doorbell camera at Nancy's front door may actually be dead, they say. Listen to this. Do you think this is the only person?
17: No.
16: Or do you think there's more people involved?
17: No, but I just had a thought. That person may have been eliminated also. Yeah.
16: So the person we see at the front door could be dead?
17: That's correct.
16: Killed by someone
17: else. The partner.
16: Killed by the boss.
17: Right, by the boss. Yep. Right.

0: It was well planned. They've gotten away with it. And they pulled a type of case that we've never seen before, right, as far as we know.
1: I just think that somewhere hidden in here, this person, whoever this guy is at the door, if he is caught, if he's alive, and is caught, he will lead down the spider web to the center, where you will find somebody who is a wolf in sheep's clothing.
2: Quite a theory that they have about the person at Nancy's front door possibly being dead. The good news is they all did agree that they believe the case will be solved. They just think it will take some time. Back to you.
3: 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Thank you, Brian. The latest jobs report surpassing expectations when it comes to new jobs added. Despite the positive numbers, more companies are voicing concern with a decrease in consumer spending. After the break, we'll discuss this with White House Deputy Press Secretary Abigail Jackson.

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19: U.S. employers surprising Wall Street after the latest jobs report showed 115,000 new jobs were added. This beat the 55,000 jobs that forecasters were expecting, but growth did decelerate from the 185,000 jobs created in March. The unemployment rate stayed put, 4.3%. The jobs report saw growth in the healthcare, hospitality, and construction industries. There was a reported decrease in manufacturing, federal jobs, and information jobs. And as these numbers come in, more and more companies are expressing concern with consumer spending. The CEO of Kraft Heinz says their customers are running out of money. And appliance maker Whirlpool says we might see a recession-level decline in demand. To further break down this latest jobs report, News Nation's Kelly Meyer spoke with White House Deputy Press Secretary Abigail Jackson about the April jobs report and much more in this exclusive conversation.
0: This jobs report absolutely smashed expectations. That's great news for the American people. And notably, this was in the private sector. So that just goes to show you the strength of our economy. The president is implementing a wide range of policies focused on growing private sector jobs. And this latest jobs report just proves that that's working and it's going to keep working.
20: We know that the jobs report does have those positive signs you mentioned. There are still a lot of Americans out there watching this saying that they are still struggling with the cost of food, maybe, or housing, or with gas prices. We know the national average now, $4.55 per gallon. That's up more than 50% since the start of the conflict with Iran. So what's the White House message to these Americans struggling with high prices, and when could they see relief at the pump?
0: The president is very in tune with the economic concerns of the American people. That's why when he came into office, his top priority was defeating Biden inflation, driving down costs, passing the largest tax cut in history for working Americans, and a slew of other policies aimed at providing them with economic relief. But as the president has said, he also understands the national security priorities and keeping Americans safe from Iran having a nuclear weapon. And so the president is balancing those. He's communicating directly with the American people. And things like this jobs report just show that the economy is strong and the president is focused on their priorities.
20: I know the biggest question for Americans is when can they see some relief? Do you have a sense from your conversations inside the West Wing of when they may be able to see some relief? What kind of action can be taken to help them at this moment?
0: Yeah, well, I think the president has addressed this directly himself, and that is when things wrap up, when we know that Iran isn't going to be able to have a nuclear weapon, prices are going to drop just right down to where they were before, if not lower. And like I said, all of the economic indicators point towards a strong economy that the American people have can have confidence in for the long term.
20: I want to turn now to the White House ballroom that is going to go just behind us here at the White House. The president emphasized the need for the ballroom after the assassination attempt on him and administration officials at the White House Correspondents' Dinner. I was in the room that night. I'm sure you were too.
0: Yes.
20: President Trump has touted the ballroom renovation as being 100% privately funded. However, a Republican proposal to spend $1 billion in taxpayer money on security enhancements for the ballroom is raising some eyebrows, even from within the Republican Party. So with Americans still struggling with rising inflation, is now the right time to potentially spend $1 billion on the new White House ballroom?
0: So that funding that is in the reconciliation proposal is earmarked under what's known as the East Wing Modernization Project. That includes security features for the East Wing, for Secret Service, but it also includes Secret Service funding for a variety of other Secret Service priorities. They actually sent a letter to Capitol Hill lawmakers just last week explaining their priorities. It includes things like enhanced protection for Secret Service protectees, new training facilities and training, funding for events of national importance, so securing those events for Americans who are going to enjoy them. And it also includes things like research and, you know, defense into new emerging technologies like drones, like biological weapons. So Secret Service is using this money for a variety of priorities, not simply the East Wing Modernization Project.
20: Okay. And I wanted to switch gears. I know you focus a lot on Department of Homeland Security issues. Mm-hmm. We know the White House is announcing its new plan to ramp up its denaturalization campaign targeting U.S. citizens accused of crime, fraud, and terrorism. ICE is set to expand operations across 40 states. Can you tell us a bit more about this denaturalization campaign and why it's so important?
0: So

0: Something important to note on the denaturalization efforts that the DOJ is pursuing is that this is nothing new. There is no new law. There is no new policy. Simply, we are enforcing the laws already on the books. If you become a U.S. citizen through fraud, by lying in your application process, any of those things, you are, of course, eligible to be denaturalized. And so that's what we're seeing happening. We're seeing the law being enforced. And that's the same with ICE and their operations around the country. Federal law is being enforced. If you come to the country illegally, whether you commit additional crimes once you get here or you simply broke the law to enter the country, you are eligible to be deported. And this is a signature campaign promise of the president. We are not backing down. And so what Americans are seeing is the law being enforced.
1: And staying on security and the push to deport illegal criminals, the White House has made it clear that it will not grant amnesty to illegal immigrants. New York Governor Kathy Hochul is trying to limit the federal government's and ICE's efforts to remove people in the country illegally. So what is the White House message to Governor Hochul as she works to enhance protections to illegal immigrants?
0: Yeah, I think it is very unfortunate when local leaders don't want to work with us to keep American communities safe. Tom Homan has done a great job addressing this recently, and he explained that when there are sanctuary cities, when there are local leaders who refuse to work with federal law enforcement, that means we just need to send more ICE officers in to get criminal illegal aliens off the street. Instead of honoring detainers, instead of working with us, we will go in and arrest the criminal illegal aliens. We're not going to allow dangerous murderers, criminals to stay on the streets. So regardless of what local leaders do, we will enforce the law. But it's a lot better for the American people, for American citizens, if local leaders work with us.
1: I want to switch gears to the UAP release, if you want to talk a little bit about that. Yeah. I know the president has been talking about some more release of the files, and we have seen that this week. Some call them UFOs. And in that release, we see unidentified objects across the world, including here in the U.S. Some are shaped like footballs, and there's even a photo of from the Apollo 17 mission, a photo taken from the moon's surface showing three unidentified objects in the sky. What should Americans know about these objects and where they come from?
0: Well, look, the president is the most transparent president in history. The American people wanted to be able to access and see this information. He promised them he would release it, and he's just keeping another one of his promises. As for what the American people should make of it and look at it, the president has said, you know, look at it, you know, see what you think of it. And it's up to the American people to make their own judgments at this point. Maybe we'll have more to share in the future, but right now this is a great first step for transparency.
1: And if these objects are not American or another country, do we have that confirmation of extraterrestrial life? Is that something that the president is kind of confirming with this release?
0: Well, that's not something I would get ahead of the president on. Maybe he will share his thoughts directly with the American people, as he often does, but nothing more than what we've already released at this point.
2: All right, some good news to report, too. A big congratulations from all of us here at News Nation as the White House family welcomes its newest member, Press Secretary Caroline Leavitt, taking to X, announcing the birth of baby Vivian, or Vivi. Leavitt says her secondborn is perfect and healthy, adding that her son is already joyfully adjusting to life with his new baby sister. Congrats to them. New details and efforts to contain the hantavirus spread, already leaving three passengers dead on board a cruise ship. More on that coming up next.
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2: U.S. officials moved to evacuate Americans from that deadly hantavirus outbreak on board a cruise ship. Ahead in our next hour of News Nation Prime, a live report on that very outbreak. Plus, in just a few moments, I'll be joined by former White House coronavirus response coordinator, Dr. Deborah Birx. Our conversation on how the hantavirus spreads and if this deadly virus could infect more Americans.

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10: Tonight on News Nation Prime, the U.S. and Iran still hoping to hammer down a peace deal despite no breakthroughs in negotiations. Both sides saying the ceasefire is holding, even though violent attacks in the Persian Gulf are straining the truce. By-the-minute updates as mediators work toward achieving an elusive and durable peace. Plus, officials in multiple states continue to monitor passengers who were on board the cruise ship at the center of the hantavirus outbreak. But not all of the Americans are home yet. The rest are expected back in the U.S. as early as tomorrow, with plans in place to quarantine them in Nebraska. Be sure to stay tuned. Dr. Deborah Birx, the former White House coronavirus response coordinator under President Trump, will join News Nation Prime live. She'll weigh in on the virus and help us determine if this is another COVID or something else. And the U.S. government releasing never-before-seen documents, many calling them UFO files, including videos, photos, and documents showing unidentified objects from all around the world. One of those files dates back to the Apollo 12 mission in 1969. An unidentified phenomenon is visible in the photo. News Nation is poring over these documents, and we'll break down everything you need to know. But first, the birth rate in America continues to drop. Tonight, we're talking to an expert to get a better idea of what exactly may be contributing to this.
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10: Good evening, and thank you for staying with us. I'm Alex Capriello. Right now, officials in Arizona, California, Georgia, Texas, and Virginia are all monitoring passengers who were on board that cruise ship at the center of the hantavirus outbreak. We're actually even told that two New Jersey residents are also being monitored, but they were not actually aboard that ship, but came into contact with the person who was infected. Dozens of passengers were allowed to leave the ship despite concerns of the illness potentially spreading. Those still on board will arrive in the Canary Islands tomorrow, with plans in place to quarantine them in Nebraska once they make it back to the States. So far, three people have died so far from this virus. Be sure to stay tuned. We have Dr. Deborah Birx, the former White House coronavirus response coordinator under President Trump. She's going to join us in a little more than 10 minutes, weighing in on the virus and helping us determine how concerned we all should be. Plus, the White House announces a weekend ceasefire between Russia and Ukraine that will also include a prisoner swap. The details just ahead. But first, the U.S. and Iran are still hoping to hammer down a peace deal despite no breakthroughs in negotiations as violent attacks in the Persian Gulf continue to strain the existing truce. Secretary of State Marco Rubio says truce talks are still underway. The secretary continuing diplomatic efforts, meeting today with the Qatari Prime Minister and Minister of Foreign Affairs. As Washington and the world wait for Iran to respond, we're tracking the latest details from D.C. to the Middle East. For more, let's bring in News Nation's Hannah Brandt, live outside the White House with the very latest. Hannah.
11: Alex, the ceasefire with Iran is still intact at this point as the White House waits for a response from the country. President Trump did say he expected to get a letter from Iranian leaders last night. Today, though, we haven't heard publicly from the president on whether that's happened yet. Earlier today, though, Secretary of State Marco Rubio did meet with Qatari leaders, including the country's prime minister. We're told they did discuss the situation in the Middle East, and that's significant because Qatar has been a key mediator in peace talks towards reaching a deal with Iran. And President Trump, meanwhile, has threatened to resume full-scale bombing. He says the U.S. could even restart Project Freedom soon. Remember, that's that naval escort mission to help ships get through the Strait of Hormuz. President Trump had said he was pausing the mission to give diplomacy a chance. But now, no ships have passed through the strait since Wednesday. Even as President Trump says this ceasefire is still in effect, though, U.S. forces did strike two Iranian oil tankers yesterday. Military officials say that's because they were trying to breach the American blockade of Iran's ports. Plus, earlier in the day, Friday, the U.S. military said it stopped attacks on three Navy ships and even struck Iranian military facilities in the strait. Now, here's what President Trump said when asked about where things stand on any progress towards reaching a deal with Iran.
12: Well, we'll see what happens. Look, they have no military. They have not a lot left. We'll see what happens.
11: Iran's foreign minister putting out a publicly defiant message this morning, though, writing, every time a diplomatic solution is on the table, the U.S. opts for a reckless military adventure. Also adding, Iranians never bow to pressure. The Pakistani prime minister, though, says his country is continuing to mediate between the two. He says he's been in constant contact with U.S. and Iranian officials as they try to extend the ceasefire and to reach a more permanent peace deal, Alex.
10: And Hannah, President Trump also announcing a new short-term ceasefire between Ukraine and Russia starting today. What more do we know about that?
11: Well, President Trump says the countries have agreed to a three-day ceasefire, as you said, beginning today, and it would run through Monday. The president telling R. Kelly Meyer he requested that ceasefire, and then both Presidents Putin and Zelensky agreed. President Trump also says Russia and Ukraine, in addition to this, agreed to exchange 1,000 prisoners, even projecting this could be the beginning of the end of the war between them. So high hopes for what this could lead to. The president says talks for a long-term peace deal do continue. He says negotiators are getting closer and closer to an agreement each day that they're talking. Alex?
10: All right, that's Hannah Brandt reporting live from the White House tonight. Thank you, Hannah. A fragile and developing story out of the Middle East. Hannah was just covering it. That ceasefire between the United States and Iran appears to be holding at this time after strikes are exchanged between the two countries. Trump calling them love taps, saying that they were in self-defense, but Iran claims the United States was the one who fired first. At this hour, the White House is waiting for a response from Iran on its latest peace proposal after Marco Rubio said he hoped to receive a serious offer from Iran sometime last night.
13: No word yet on if we actually heard from Iran. And tonight, we are tracking more developments from other countries after the United Kingdom announced they were deploying a warship to the Middle East for a potential Strait of Hormuz mission. The UK, hoping to work alongside France, who also deployed a carrier strike group in hopes of restoring confidence in the Strait's trade route. We welcome in now Lieutenant Colonel Hal Kempfer, retired U.S. Marine, CEO of GRIP, and host of the Strat Podcast. Sir, it's great to be with you.
14: Great to see you, Alex.
13: So the U.S. military and Iranian forces firing back and forth in the Strait of Hormuz. These attacks casting real doubt on how strong the ceasefire between the two countries is. But we're now a few days later and the ceasefire still stands. And most certainly the Trump administration is echoing that. What does that tell you about where things currently stand and the tensions that exist between these two countries?
14: Well, the tensions are definitely there and this thing could reignite very easily. But both sides seem to want to have a ceasefire in place. And part of that's what you alluded to earlier. You know, you got the HMS Dragon. It's a ship, it's a warship from the United Kingdom that is moving into position. And that is quite a commitment. That's quite a change from Britain's previous position. You also have the Charles de Gaulle, which is moving through the Suez Canal, which is, it's a carrier that is a carrier task force from France that's moving into position. All of these ships are kind of moving into position near the Strait of Hormuz, where they would be able to support, you know, strait clearance operations, you know, security operations around the strait. So even though you have this back and forth, you occasionally have kinetic things going on, you do have this coalition of forces that appear to be poised to reopen the strait and probably looking forward to an end or further cessation of hostilities.
13: Yeah, that's interesting to think of a whole another carrier strike group not going there to escalate things, but rather to ensure peace. What do you think about the fact that we have not heard whether or not Iran responded to our peace proposal? We know that Secretary Marco Rubio said he had hoped to receive a serious offer from Iran last night. Is there any obligation from the White House to share whether or not Iran reached out, or are you of the camp that maybe no news is good news at this time?
14: Well, no news might be good news, you know, and I don't know, maybe something did come over, but more likely than not, it's still that dynamic within the regime. You know, you have that, I hate to say moderate, but more moderate element, more moderate than the Revolutionary Guard Corps and Major General Vahidi, the head of that group, that there's this back and forth, and there's probably this dynamic, you know, discussion of what they will accept, what they'll go for, because the U.S. position is very, very difficult for the Revolutionary Guard Corps. They're the ones that have been pursuing nuclear weapons. They're the keepers of the ballistic missiles, so to speak. And so for them to give up on some of these things they do and the proxies that they support throughout the Middle East, that is a huge shift. And I think for them, it's kind of an existential moment. So I think that's the essence of the delay we're seeing.
13: We certainly hope not, but let's say hypothetically that this goes in the different direction in which Iran doesn't make a deal. They don't even send back a proposal. And now President Trump has to put his money where his mouth is. He said this earlier today about possible escalations if they don't make a deal. Let's listen.
15: They trifled with us today. We blew them away. They trifled. I call that a trifle. I'll let you know when there's no ceasefire. You won't have to know. If there's no ceasefire, you're not going to have to know. You're just going to have to look at one big glow coming out of Iran.
13: All right, so the president says we've already hit Iran's nuclear sites, killed top leaders, key military equipment. What other options does the president have to strike if no deal is made?
14: Well, the president has a number of options. First off, they're a little bit limited. Certainly, according to the CIA report that's been leaked, they have quite a few ballistic missiles and other capabilities. But the big thing that they hold, the big card, is holding the Strait of Hormuz. And that's where it's kind of interesting, that so-called love tap that President Trump alluded to, where we hit them. We hit them on Keshem Island, we hit them in Bandar Abbas and another coastal location. All of these are key areas around the strait. All of these are where the Iranian Revolutionary Guard Corps fast boats, go fast boats, gunboats, whatever you want to call them, come from. And I think the plan would be, as if this does not go that direction, you're going to see a full court press taking out their Strait of Hormuz capabilities in whole and then just reopen it militarily.
13: That's Lieutenant Colonel Hal Kempfer, retired U.S. Marine, CEO of GRIP and host of the Strat Podcast. Thank you very much, sir, for your time tonight.
14: Thanks, Alex.
13: We're continuing to follow that deadly hantavirus outbreak linked to cruise ship MV Hondius. The CDC announcing the 17 American passengers aboard that ship will be escorted to the University of Nebraska at Omaha's National Quarantine Unit, where they'll be assessed and monitored before being released. As of right now, there are 8 confirmed or suspected cases, with approximately 30 to 40 people who have disembarked since that first reported death. The Americans returning to U.S. soil are asymptomatic and in good health, but officials still taking this all very seriously. Let's go to correspondent Leah Lando live in New York City with the latest. Leah, what more do we know at this time?
16: Yep. A lot of eyes on this, Alex. Good evening. Good evening to all of you. Health officials say that they're watching this very closely. They're trying to figure out how severe of an outbreak this is and how to treat those who have been exposed to the virus. So far, officials say the outbreak is confined to this ship, a Dutch-flagged cruise vessel called MV Hondius, which was taking its crew and passengers on a wildlife expedition of the Atlantic Ocean. Stopping in ports in South America and West Africa, officials say 2 weeks into that trip, a man from the Netherlands suddenly got very sick and died 5 days later at sea. His wife accompanied his body to shore in South Africa, where she also passed away. Both passengers confirmed infected with hantavirus. Some officials believe the couple brought that virus on board from a bird-watching excursion in Argentina. A woman from Germany has also since died from the virus. 17 people from the U.S. were on board. Many of them have already returned home to these states: New Jersey, Virginia, Georgia, Texas, Arizona, and California. Health officials in those states already in touch with those people and monitoring their conditions. An emergency physician telling News Nation that this disease is certainly serious and definitely deadly, but says it's not a replay of COVID-19.
17: It isn't something that if you're casually walking in a grocery store and somebody coughs, you can get it. It's not as bad as people that are, you know, sharing other things, saliva, bedding, sleeping. But that's why they are doing the contact tracing and they're checking it.

0: It still is not as bad as COVID.
1: Health officials at the University of Nebraska say they want those American passengers still on board brought right to Omaha. It's the country's only federally funded national quarantine unit. Even though those U.S. citizens reportedly have no hantavirus symptoms, health officials clearly don't want to take any chances of any wider infection.
2: Even the virus, Andy's virus, that this has confirmed to be, has not caused sustained human-to-human transmission previously. This is not a new virus. This is a virus that has been around for a while in Argentina and Chile. And so, you know, we have not seen sustained human-to-human transmission with hantavirus as we saw with COVID-19. So I think, again, two very different viruses, two very different risk profiles. I do not see this as progressing to a worldwide pandemic, although there's still a lot of unknowns, and I think we all need to recognize that.
1: And officials say tomorrow is a critical day as all those American passengers on board that ship are expected to return home to the U.S. Then they have a choice to make. They can either voluntarily quarantine at that health facility in Nebraska, or CDC officials say that they could also choose to go home if they promise to closely watch their own health for at least 42 days, reporting any symptoms. And let's talk about those symptoms. Doctors say that the hantavirus prevents in patients like a severe flu that could quickly become a fatal respiratory distress. And people who have survived the virus say it is nothing to take lightly. Alex.
3: And Leah, also news tonight of a completely different cruise ship that's also reporting a medical emergency this weekend.
1: Right. This is the Princess Cruise Line that's out in the Caribbean right now. And we're told that 100 people on board that ship are sick, and CDC officials treating this like the norovirus outbreak. And passengers and crew members exposed to the virus all have severe gastrointestinal problems and vomiting as well. This journey was a 13-day trip to the Bahamas and Dominican Republic. It is due back in Florida on Monday. Health officials also watching this very closely, Alex, and crews on board say that they're doing what they can to try to prevent the spread of the norovirus. So both of these situations we are watching. Alex.
3: Yeah, and we're going to answer more questions about that right now. Leah Lando live in New York City. To help us answer those, we bring in former White House coronavirus response coordinator, Dr. Deborah Birx. Dr. Birx, thank you so much for being here, helping us shine a light on what's going on and easing some concerns, hopefully.
4: Good to be with you, Alex.
3: All right, so some fear that this hantavirus outbreak on this cruise ship could lead to another worldwide pandemic if not properly contained, similar to what you dealt with extensively, the coronavirus pandemic. Do you believe the world is seeing the early stages of yet another pandemic?
4: No, it's certainly not contagious like COVID. And we have a lot of experience with the virus, so we actually know how this virus works and how it infects people. I think one thing that we want to do, and we're not really talking about it, is decrease the anxiety of all the passengers on that ship. And the way to do it is to do a PCR test that tests whether you have any of that RNA from that virus in your bloodstream. That is much earlier than symptoms, much earlier than the classic immune responses that have been measured. So we want to reassure those passengers, and I think that's the quickest way to just ask them to get that blood test weekly through those 40 days and really decrease the anxiety that they have, both the ones that are coming off the ship tomorrow and the ones that left the ship early that are distributed around the world.
3: So you say that hantavirus is pretty closely studied. We know more about it than we did at this time when it came to the coronavirus pandemic. We do know hantavirus has several different strains of this virus found in different parts of the world. So what do we know about it? Can you tell us how it's contracted and what symptoms a person with the virus might experience?
4: Well, actually, it's contracted very similar to all the respiratory viruses, either from mice that have from their urine or their feces that get into cabins. And then when you sweep out the cabin, it gets into the air. Or in the case of the hantavirus on this ship, it got into the air with the close contacts. And so people were exposed to the virus. I think we know a lot about aerosolized viruses now and how to protect against them. But again, there's no risk for an outbreak, a broad outbreak in the United States. But I think we do want to reassure the individuals who are on the boat that they don't have any hantavirus in their blood. Because remember, it's only treatable by what we call the supportive care. So the earlier you're diagnosed, the better. There is another strain that's primarily in Asia. It's been in South Korea actually has a vaccine against their strain. That vaccine wouldn't protect against the North American, South American strain, but would protect against the Asian strains. And so it's another reason to actually be prepared and find out what South Korea is doing with their vaccination protocols.
3: Yeah, it's interesting because this is ringing a bell to what we reported not all that long ago with Gene Hackman and his wife, if I'm not mistaken. This is the exact same virus that they died from. So is that just a coincidence that we're just hearing more about this? Or is there any evidence to suggest that maybe this particular virus is proliferating across our world, our country?
4: Well, this is a very important concept you raise. So there's a question about whether warmer or colder changes in the weather are increasing the amount of mice that come inside to cabins and to households, and you get exposed by cleaning that up. We've always had hantavirus in the United States, not the same strain as Andes and the Andes virus that's in Chile and Argentina, but very similar.
3: Right.
4: And so we've always had the problem from mice. I think this is the first time beyond the reports from Argentina and Chile of really a human-to-human outbreak. And it does give us the chance to study whether there has been what you described, molecular changes in the virus that makes it more contagious.
3: Right.
4: And they'll be doing all of that. They're sequencing all of these strains. And the world is really working together. And that's the other important thing. The world has worked together both to protect those individuals on the ship and the communities as they disembark.
3: And doctor, you bring up the Andes virus. If I'm not mistaken, officials recently confirmed that that is the strain of the hantavirus that's spreading on this cruise ship. What more do we know about the Andes strain? How it might differ from the other strains?
4: So the Andes strain is the only strain where we have mapped human-to-human transmission. And I caution people because when we say human-to-human transmission, we're talking about people who develop symptoms. But because we're not testing populations with RNAs, we don't really know whether there are subclinical cases. So there could be more human-to-human transmission than we actually see. It's never good to track viruses through symptoms. We should be tracking viruses through blood tests, like PCR. We've learned that with COVID. Extraordinarily helpful. Many universities were able to open and schools were able to open because they provided weekly testing and it really prevented spread. So we know how to deal with these viruses. Mm-hmm. We just need to move into the 21st century and make testing more widely available to those who need it.
3: Obviously, we're monitoring the situation on this particular cruise ship. We're also monitoring another situation on a completely different cruise ship, that one with the norovirus. But I think that there's a lot of people that don't have any plans to take a cruise anytime soon, but they live in metropolitan cities like myself here in Chicago, often deemed the rattiest city in America. I hate the dang things, but, you know, it is what it is. Should we be worried when we see rodents and rats cross our paths? Are we needing to be taking more steps to protect ourselves?
4: Okay, so rodents do carry a lot of disease, but where hantavirus is in the United States is in the Four Corners region. So Arizona, New Mexico, in the Four Corner
3: area. That makes sense for Gene Hackman, who was New Mexico.
4: We haven't had it outside of that area.
3: Right.
4: So really, you don't want rats around because they carry other diseases, but the only hantavirus we have in the United States, and we do have 30 to 40 cases per year. You don't usually hear about them. You wouldn't have heard about it except that it was Gene Hackman's wife who came down with hantavirus. But we do have cases every year because it's endemic in the deer mice population in the United States in that southwest area.
3: Doctor, I want to get your final take as we wrap up here on what the CDC guidance is. We heard Leah Lando reporting it just moments ago saying that they are either being advised to voluntarily quarantine in that space specifically designed for them in Nebraska, or the CDC saying you can go home, just promise to watch your health. That kind of scares me that we're just still relying on the honor system for people to not infect others. What are your thoughts on the way that we're handling this? Or is it just not risen to that level where more serious guidance needs to come down, that the honor system is okay at a time like this?
4: You know, I think if you offered every one of those individuals the ability to have a weekly PCR test for hantavirus, they could go home. I don't like to rely on symptoms only because we really, between being PCR positive and symptoms, that could take a week, and we're really putting them at their personal risk for actually getting sicker. So I think if we offer them 21st century tests, which we have available, and we don't wait for symptoms, I think telling people that they don't have hantavirus in their body is very reassuring.
3: All right, let's quickly end with the other cruise ship that I just mentioned. 115 people on board a Florida-bound cruise ship potentially exposed to the norovirus. That's something that we most certainly know a lot more about. Can you explain how norovirus spreads those hundreds of people? And then perhaps the greater question, a lot of people thinking about going on their own cruise. My mom, in fact, is on a cruise right now in Italy. I'm concerned for her, but I'm believing and trusting you when you say that it's probably not going to be that big of a deal for her. But anyway, what do we know about the norovirus, the cruise ship with more than 100, and just cruise ships in general moving forward?
4: So norovirus is highly contagious. I had it myself a year ago, and it is debilitating. I mean, for 3 days, you are completely, unbelievably ill with nausea, vomiting. You can get very dehydrated. You get diarrhea. I mean, yes, you won't die from it, but you can get very sick. So it's incredibly uncomfortable. It's spread on surfaces, very difficult to disinfect. It can live for a long time on surfaces. And it's why cruise ships in general really have very good cleanliness protocols and food preparation protocols, ensuring that the staff have very clean hands, because that's often how it spreads. So
3: right.
4: I think, you know, there are millions of people on cruises every year, but you do hear about these situations, but you don't hear about the 95% of the time when nothing happens.
3: Yes, and I'm hoping and praying that's exactly what happens with my mom in Italy. Nothing happens, just a good time.
4: Well, I hope she has a great Mother's Day. I'm sure she's incredibly proud of you.
3: She is, she is. And I'm very thankful for her health and allowing her to go out here and have these excursions with her best friends. Dr. Deborah Birx, it's been a pleasure talking to you. Thank you very much for shining a light on this story for us.
4: Great to be with you, Alex.
3: All right. An out-of-this-world file release from the federal government. We're breaking down the new details from these never-before-seen UFO files right after this.
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3: As veterans, we've dealt with noise, from chains clanking as they're clamped onto cargo to orders coming down the chain of command. 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About understanding each other because we've shared the same experiences. 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
4: Surrendered to police after allegedly intimidating people with a machete, then exchanging gunfire with law enforcement. Police say they responded to a call about a man threatening people and animals with that machete, even cutting a dog. When police got there, the suspect started shooting at them from an apartment window. The suspect engaged in what they're calling a dangerous standoff with police, eventually leaving the building. Two Syracuse police officers shot while responding to that call. Another officer also injured. Two of the three officers have already been released from the hospital. They are all said to be in good spirits. Tonight, an explosion at a North Miami beach, leaving 11 people hospitalized. Reports coming in of a boat explosion near the Hall Over Sandbar. That's a popular boating area and also a hotspot for parties. We're tracking the latest on this and the conditions of those passengers tonight. Also tonight, one person is dead after a Frontier Airlines plane hit them on the runway at Denver's International Airport.
5: Frontier, Frontier 4345, we're stopping on the runway. We just hit somebody. We have an engine fire.
4: The pilot quickly aborting takeoff. 12 passengers reported to have minor injuries, 5 taken to the hospital. Officials confirming the pedestrian jumped the perimeter fence before the jet struck them. A full investigation into exactly what happened is now underway. Well, after months of anticipation, the Department of War has released the first batch of what they're calling the UFO files, showing shocking, never-before-seen footage of unexplainable space phenomena. Among those files, declassified transcripts from the Apollo missions, where astronauts describe witnessing mysterious orbs of light while walking on the moon. Also, Buzz Aldrin reporting little flashes inside the Apollo 11 cabin, and then all the way to dramatic accounts from Apollo 17 of bright particles tumbling through the lunar sky. This new Trump administration initiative is dubbed PURSUE. That stands for Presidential Unsealing and Reporting System for UAP Encounters. More than 160 files and hundreds of incidents are now online, dating all the way back to the 1940s. The Pentagon says the American people can now access these videos and photos instantly with no clearance required. The move fulfills a promise from President Trump to provide maximum transparency. That's a stark contrast, the administration says, to past efforts to discredit these sightings. But before we all start scanning the files, searching for little green men, let's get the full story from News Nation's Mills Hayes, who breaks down the latest on this treasure trove of documents. Mills?
6: Right, Alex. I didn't see any little green men when I was going through the files. And the question remains, do aliens exist? That question not answered in these files, at least. And this new drop of declassified material shows unexplainable videos and images of UAPs from around the world that are already bringing in even more questions. This video, by far the most bizarre, from a military platform in the Middle East back in 2013, showing an 8-point star floating around and leaving a trail of light behind. Other more recent videos show missile-like objects shooting through the sky in the Middle East in 2022. And in 2023 and 2024 over in Japan and the Indo-Pacific, those videos show larger UAPs emitting lights. And then reports describe that UAPs traveled close to the ocean surface in Greece, taking 90-degree turns at 80 miles per hour, something human technology is not capable of yet. But the documents date all the way back to the 1940s, showing newspaper clippings of UFO sightings and letters to the FBI director at the time, J. Edgar Hoover. And in a 1966 letter, a Virginia police chief of over 20 years asked Hoover,

0: of what these files have released, and there is more coming out next week. 46 more declassified UAP videos that the House Oversight Committee requested. Those are coming out next week, and they are likely to be the most revealing so far, Alex.
1: I know that there are so many people that just can't wait for that to happen. Mills Hayes, thank you very much for the latest reporting there. A mid-decade redistricting push playing out in nearly a dozen states. We're tracking the latest on these redrawn maps with just months away from the midterm elections.
2: This is it. 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
8: New numbers show mixed signals for American workers. I'm Mike Vaccaro, News Nation Washington Bureau Chief. On Friday, the Department of Labor reporting the U.S. added 115,000 jobs in April, with the unemployment rate remaining steady at 4.3%. While the number of jobs in April is down from the 185,000 jobs added in March, it still beat economists' expectations. It also marks the first back-to-back monthly jobs gains in the U.S. economy since May of last year, when the U.S. added 13,000 jobs. According to the report, labor market growth was fueled by increased employment across industries, including retail trade, transportation, and healthcare, while federal employment continued to decline. At the same time, average hourly earnings came in lower than expected, increasing by 3.6% on a yearly basis. That's 0.2% lower than expected. I'm Mike Vaccaro, and this is the News Nation Political Minute.
9: 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We're here for you 24/7 on the News Nation app or on your Alexa. 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
1: The battle for the 2026 midterm is being played out in state legislatures at this very moment as lawmakers try to redraw congressional districts to get a leg up in the House. As it stands, the mid-decade redistricting is playing out in nearly a dozen states, and the maximum potential outcome for the midterms

0: sees Republicans gaining seats in states like Texas, Florida, and Ohio, with Democrats picking up spots in California and Utah. Just this week, Tennessee's Republican governor signed a new House map into law that breaks up a majority black district in Memphis with the aim of gaining just another Republican district. Republicans are using a recent Supreme Court ruling to justify their renewed push to keep control of the House, while Democrats are vowing to their push to gain seats as well. For more, let's bring in our political panel, Dr. Josh McConkie, Republican candidate for lieutenant governor in North Carolina, and crisis communication strategist Kayvon Schroff. Thank you both for being here.
1: Thank you.
2: Great to join.
0: All right, Josh, is there a concern that these current fights to redistrict outside of the normal end of decade period is eroding faith in the election system?
1: I think the optics of that are not good. And when you look right here in North Carolina, we had redistricting in 2022, 2024, and then more recently in 2026. And I was not a big fan of doing that redistricting in 2026. We've had fair maps here in North Carolina. When you look at the other extremes of that in Virginia, that just took one of the more fair congressional maps in the country from a 6-5 standpoint and tried to make it 10-1, it was overruled by their own state Supreme Court, and they disenfranchised an entire area of rural Virginia. So, you know, it erodes our faith in democracy, and I think we need to stop the nuclear arms race that's going on.
0: All right, Kayvon, the Virginia Supreme Court Friday struck that blow for Democrats, rejecting their new maps after voters approved a state constitutional amendment for the redistricting. Tell me a little bit about how this setback might impact the party in this year's midterms.
3: Well, I think the reality is Democrats still appear on track to win back the House this cycle, maybe by a slimmer margin. But I totally agree that, you know, this does sort of dissuade people from engaging in the process at all. And that's what's lost there, is that this is going to make red states redder and blue states bluer. We know most voters want an independent process. And we know that when there is that independent process, there are fairer, more representative outcomes.
0: All right, let's get the both of you talking a little bit about this, specifically whether or not these lawmakers are just essentially missing the point of what Americans want to see happening. They're sick of the redistricting efforts. They're sick of seeing red versus blue, red winning some battles, blue winning other battles. A lot of them just think that this is just a huge waste of time. Do you think that instead lawmakers should be listening to those Americans, focusing on the betterment of society as a whole instead of political parties? We'll start with you, Kayvon.
3: Absolutely. And I think we're seeing there's actually a huge appetite for it. One statistic that reassures me a little bit in these times is that most Americans don't actually post on social media. So we're not actually seeing the majority of views out there. It's just the loudest ones. And I think we need leaders again who are willing to not just crowdsource off the top line of the internet and actually say what's going to move us forward together. And you're seeing a rise in independence, right? My buddy Paul Rykoff, I know, is on News Nation all the time, building a huge audience. Why? Because people are hungry for that lack of partisanship. Same for John Fetterman, right? He gets a lot of attention because he's occupying a different lane.
0: Right. Josh, what do you think? How do we get there to that point that Americans want to see something different from their lawmakers?
1: And certainly when you look at all the media coverage on this in the last year or two, this has been going on for decades. When you look at Illinois and the entire Northeast, they've been just ridiculously gerrymandered for decades. And having a little bit more bipartisanship and putting constituents first, I have a tremendous amount of respect for Senator Fetterman. He had his op-ed piece out in the Washington Post earlier and just talked about the extremes on both sides of the party, but really on the left, where you see just simple things like border security and immigration and, you know, crime. I mean, those should not be partisan issues. We need to put our constituents first. And, you know, that's what I'll do here in North Carolina.
0: Yeah, I think a lot of Americans are willing to lift up their voices and say exactly that, that they not only expect more from their lawmakers, but they want to see more day in and day out. Josh, let's get you again here about another question on the minds of millions of Americans. Obviously, it's those high gas prices that are just rocking every household across the country. We had our own Kelly Meyer asking the White House Deputy Press Secretary about just that in an exclusive interview. Let's listen. I'll get your opinion on the other side.
4: I know the biggest question for Americans is when can they see some relief. Do you have a sense from your conversations inside the West Wing of when they may be able to see some relief? What kind of action can be taken to help them at this moment?
5: Yeah, well, I think the president has addressed this directly himself, and that is when things wrap up, when we know that Iran isn't going to be able to have a nuclear weapon, prices are going to

0: drop just right down to where they were before, if not lower. And like I said, all of the economic indicators point towards a strong economy that the American people have can have confidence in for the long term.
1: So, Josh, does that answer satisfy all those Americans that are looking for more immediate action than that?
2: Well, this is an issue that is front and center in every American family. When you look at the prices right now, Iran themselves, they're losing close to $500 million a day, and this being the most expensive game of chicken ever played in history. And with the American blockade, using all those instruments of power, trying to get Iran to the table to just give up those nuclear weapons. And this is something that economically is not just, you know, in the Middle East. This is front and center at every gas pump, every airline counter, every grocery store in the entire world. And right here in the United States of America, I know that everyone is concerned about that. And we're waiting for this standoff to end.
1: Kaivan, I'm sure that no Americans want higher gas prices. I'm also sure that Americans do not want nuclear weapons in the hands of our enemies. But at the same time, is this almost like a good thing for the Democrats to have in their pocket at this time, knowing that this is a midterm year?
3: Well, I'd hate for people to think of it that way, but perhaps, right? Of course, this is helping them because this war is unpopular. I think you're right. Nobody wants Iran to have nuclear weapons, but that doesn't mean that they support going in and having this conflict, especially when so far the immediate consequences have been nearly doubling gas prices. And of course, that was a huge issue already coming into this year, the economy. So it's only made things worse. And yes, with affordability front and center last year, it's front and center this year. So this will determine a lot of the outcomes in those swing districts.
1: Let's look a little bit even further beyond the midterms, looking at 2028 and some of the contenders that might be rising to the top. Kamala Harris is somebody that's thrown around, obviously, given her past experience, but then also AOC shaking things up recently, really seeming to be gaining a lot of momentum. Kaivan, we'll start with you before heading to Josh. What do you see right now from the various candidates, whether they've actually announced or not, in terms of what might be to come here in 2028?
3: Yeah, look, we are at a place now, you know, Trump was an early sign of this, but we are fully in the attention economy mode of politics. And that's why there's so many reality stars running for office. You have folks like Don Lemon saying he's considering a run. Of course, AOC is going to run. And people are talking about, you know, will she run for Senate? Why would she run for Senate when that type of resume doesn't get you as far anymore? The number one asset is attention, and she has more attention than any senator. Same for Kamala Harris, right? It's hard to look at that polling that shows you as a front runner and stay away. At the same time, does she really have a path? Does she really have a new story? I'm not sure people are buying it.
1: Yeah, unfortunately, I'm looking at the time. We are running out of it. Kaivan Shroff, Dr. Josh McConkie, I know I promise you the last word. We'll have you back on another night of News Nation Prime. Thank you so much to the both of you for joining us on this political panel.
3: Thank you.
1: Still ahead, the White House ramping up pressure on other countries to target cartel operations at their source. What Acting Attorney General Todd Blanche told us in our exclusive conversation coming up next.
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1: Chaos reported at a teen takeover in Tampa last night. 22 teens and young adults all arrested. Check this out. Tampa police say a large group of teens and young adults caused significant disruptions when they met up at a local park. The meetup eventually spilling into surrounding streets, putting people on the road in danger. 15 of the 22 arrested were charged with what Florida officials call a fray, meaning two or more people fighting in a public place, terrorizing other people. 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But the chief of police there says that behavior will not be tolerated in their city. All right, more to come on Prime right after this.
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1: Look at the White House tonight as the U.S. waits for Iran's response to the latest peace proposal. Both the U.S. and Iran say the ceasefire is still holding. Plus, my conversation with former COVID coordinator under President Trump, Dr. Deborah Birx, on hantavirus and how concerned we should be about this latest virus outbreak. That's all up next on News Nation Prime.
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5: Tonight on News Nation Prime, the U.S. and Iran still hoping to hammer down a peace deal despite no breakthroughs in negotiations. Both sides saying the ceasefire is holding, even though violent attacks in the Persian Gulf are straining the truce. By-the-minute updates as mediators work toward achieving an elusive and durable peace. Plus, officials in multiple states continue to monitor passengers who were on board the cruise ship at the center of the hantavirus outbreak. But not all of the Americans are home yet. The rest are expected back in the U.S. as early as tomorrow, with plans in place to quarantine them in Nebraska. Be sure to stay tuned. Dr. Deborah Birx, the former White House coronavirus response coordinator under President Trump, will join News Nation Prime live. She'll weigh in on the virus and help us determine if this is another COVID or something else. And the U.S. government releasing never-before-seen documents, many calling them UFO files, including videos, photos, and documents showing unidentified objects from all around the world. One of those files dates back to the Apollo 12 mission in 1969. An unidentified phenomenon is visible in the photo. News Nation is poring over these documents, and we'll break down everything you need to know. But first, tragedy on the runway. Tonight, one person is dead after a Frontier Airlines plane hit them at Denver's International Airport. What happened, and was it preventable?
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5: Good evening and welcome to another hour of News Nation Prime. I'm Alex Capriello. Tonight, new details and efforts to contain the hantavirus spread, already leaving three passengers dead on board a cruise ship. Earlier, the World Health Organization laying out plans for any passengers that are showing symptoms.
7: If there's anybody that develops symptoms, anybody that has symptoms, they will immediately go to a medical evacuation plane and be taken to the Netherlands for care.
5: U.S. officials tonight are moving to evacuate Americans back home for quarantine and monitoring. Coming up, the top concerns we're hearing from health officials. But first, a live look at the White House tonight as the U.S. waits for Iran's response to the latest peace proposal. Both the U.S. and Iran say the ceasefire is still holding. This while U.S. forces fire on two Iranian tankers trying to get around the Navy's blockade on the Strait of Hormuz. Tonight, we're more than 70 days into Operation Epic Fury. Now, reinforcements from NATO allies on the way. The UK now moving one of its warships to the Middle East as control over this key waterway passage remains a sticking point in negotiations. No ships have passed through the strait since Wednesday. As Washington and the world awaits Iran's response, we're tracking the latest details from the nation's capital to the Middle East. For the very latest, let's bring in News Nation's Hannah Brandt at the White House tonight with the very latest. Hannah, any new details to report?
8: Alex, the ceasefire is still intact as the White House waits for a response from Iran. President Trump did tell reporters he was expecting a letter from Iranian leaders last night. No word on whether he actually received that. Earlier today, though, Secretary of State Marco Rubio met with the Qatari prime minister. We're told they did discuss the situation in the Middle East, and that's significant because Qatar has been a key mediator in peace talks with Iran. Meanwhile, though, President Trump has threatened to resume full-scale bombing on the country. He also says the U.S. could restart Project Freedom. Remember, that's the naval escort mission to help ships get through the Strait of Hormuz. The president had said he was pausing the mission to give diplomacy a chance, but now no ships have passed through the strait since Wednesday. Even as President Trump does say the ceasefire is in effect, U.S. forces struck two Iranian oil tankers yesterday. Military officials say they were trying to breach the American blockade of Iran's ports. Plus, earlier that day, the U.S. military said it stopped attacks on three Navy ships and struck Iranian military facilities in the strait. Here's what President Trump said when asked about potential progress on reaching a deal with Iran.
9: Well, we'll see what happens. Look, they have no military.

0: have not a lot left. We'll see what happens.
1: Iran's foreign minister putting out a publicly defiant message this morning, writing, every time a diplomatic solution is on the table, the U.S. opts for a reckless military adventure, adding, Iranians never bow to pressure. The State Department just announced new sanctions on several Chinese-based companies accused of helping Iran, including by providing satellite image intelligence to help them hit military targets. This comes as President Trump is set to visit China late next week and sit down for a high-stakes meeting with Chinese President Xi. The conflict in the Middle East only adds to the long list of issues the leaders are expected to discuss. Also, top of mind will be the back and forth between the countries on trade and tariffs. And Iran's foreign minister did visit Beijing earlier this week to meet with a top Chinese diplomat. Alex?
2: All right. Thank you, Hannah. A fragile and developing story out of the Middle East. The ceasefire between the United States and Iran appears to be holding after strikes are exchanged between the two countries. Trump calling them love taps, saying that they were in self-defense, but Iran claims the U.S. fired first. At this hour, the White House is waiting for a response from Iran on its latest peace proposal after Marco Rubio said he hoped to receive a serious offer from Iran sometime last night. No word on if we actually did hear from Iran. And tonight, we are tracking more developments from other countries after the UK announced they were deploying a warship to the Middle East for a potential Strait of Hormuz mission. The UK hoping to work alongside France, who also deployed a carrier strike group in hopes of restoring confidence in the Strait's trade route. For more on the Iran war and other developments, we're joined by Lieutenant General Russell Honoré, a 37-year U.S. Army veteran, also known for his work as the commander of the Joint Task Force Katrina after Hurricane Katrina. Sir, thank you very much for joining us tonight on News Nation Prime.
3: Good to be with you.
2: So Washington's still waiting for that response from Tehran on that proposal to end the war. Trump has said the war will be over quickly, but also warned that if Iran rejects that offer, he could order higher-level military strikes. What does that mean to you? What is there still left to do in Tehran or in Iran as a whole that we haven't done yet?
3: Looking at both sides of this and both governments, the president is showing patience with maintaining the ceasefire, which I think is a good idea. But we're at a very close level of this thing escalating very quickly back into a major campaign similar to the first phase of this operation, which we went through the first couple months. But I think patience is being shown by the president of the United States, which is good. And there's some patience on the Iranian side, but what has happened as a result of the war and where we are right now, Iran has elevated itself to superpower status because of its ability to control the strait, its ability to use asymmetric threats, its ability to fire missiles at our Gulf neighbors, Saudi Arabia, UAE, and Kuwait. They are stretching as much as they can to try and get it a negotiation point that's favorable to them at this time. And I'm glad the president is showing some patience here.
2: Right. We are hearing from Iranian officials, and it's in fact warnings, that any attacks on Iranian oil tankers or their supply lines or their commercial vessels would also be met with a heavy assault on U.S. bases in the region and enemy ships. We do know that there are thousands of troops that are literally stationed at bases all across that Gulf area. What does that tell you, that kind of threat, that kind of warning coming from Iran, given the fact that this is a very fragile ceasefire?
3: Well, I think from the lessons we learned from early on attacks that hit our troops in Kuwait and killed five or six of them, that, and we've increased the number of ground troops, you know, the 82nd Airborne there and others are in attack positions, ready to go ashore if ordered by the President of the United States. We have a lot more troops inside Iran's missile zone than we had at the beginning of the war, and we have all those ships inside the Persian Gulf. Those ships are well protected, but at some point in time, if the Iranians continue to try, it's possible they could hit one of our ships. What I fear is the president said something tonight, and I know a lot of time he used metaphors that are not normally military terms. He said the next attack could see a big glow in the sky coming from Iran. Mm. That is not good news, because a big glow indicates something way beyond the normal kinetic weapons we normally use. So I hope the president continue to allow his diplomats, Secretary Rubio and others, to do the job working through the UAE, Qatar, and the Pakistanis to try to get an agreement, and they continue to show patience.
2: Yeah,
3: because we are at a point where this could be quickly escalated if they were to hit one of our ships.
2: Yeah, the president tends to use hyperbolic rhetoric, but at the same time, all of his advisors will say he does what he says. So obviously, we hope that he does continue to practice patience, or at least that Tehran comes back with an offer. Let's quickly talk about the role of other nations here, specifically Vladimir Putin and Russia, who have offered to take in all the enriched uranium from Iran, reportedly still something that could be on the table. That was obviously a key part of the former nuclear deal. What role does Moscow play in all of this? We have about 30 seconds left, sir.
3: Well, Moscow has agreed to do it. That's what they did under the previous, under the Obama agreement that was JCPOA. But the Russians have also been indicated that they're providing information and may provide advanced drones to Iran. So we got trouble with Russia. And I hope the president will pull a checkmate on Putin and he stop providing intelligence and not provide any advanced drones to Iran. That's going to escalate the war to another level.
2: Yeah, it's interesting to think that a partner in all of this might be someone like Vladimir Putin. But obviously so much to still iron out, and we still haven't even know whether or not we've received a response from Iran regarding this latest peace proposal. That's Lieutenant General Russell Honore. Thank you very much for joining us tonight on Prime.
3: God bless America, and our troops are doing a great job. I hope they continue to successful mission.
2: Yes, sir. Thank you very much for saying that. We wholeheartedly agree with you. We're continuing to follow that deadly hantavirus outbreak linked to cruise ship MV Hondius. The CDC announcing the 17 American passengers aboard the ship will be escorted to the University of Nebraska at Omaha's National Quarantine Unit, where they'll be assessed and monitored before being released. As of right now, there are 8 confirmed or suspected cases, with approximately 30 to 40 people who disembarked since that first reported death. The Americans returning to U.S. soil are asymptomatic and said to be in good health, but officials still taking this all very seriously. Correspondent Leah Lando has been tracking that story from New York City. She's got the latest for us. Leah, what more can you tell us?
4: Good evening, Alex. Good evening to all of you. Health officials say that they are tracking this very closely. They're trying to figure out how severe of an outbreak this is and how to treat people who have potentially come into contact with the virus. So far, officials say the outbreak is confined to this ship, a Dutch-flagged cruise vessel called MV Hondius, which was taking its crew and passengers on a wildlife expedition of the Atlantic Ocean. Stopping in ports in South America and West Africa, officials say 2 weeks into that trip, a man from the Netherlands suddenly got very sick and died 5 days later at sea. His wife accompanied his body to shore in South Africa, where she also passed away. Both passengers confirmed infected with hantavirus. Some officials believe the couple brought that virus on board from a bird-watching excursion in Argentina. A woman from Germany has also since died from the virus. 17 people from the U.S. were on board. Many of them have already returned home to these states: New Jersey, Virginia, Georgia, Texas, Arizona, and California. Health officials in those states already in touch with those people and monitoring their conditions. An emergency physician telling News Nation that this disease is certainly serious and definitely deadly, but says it's not a replay of COVID-19.
5: It isn't something that if you're casually walking in a grocery store and somebody coughs, you can get it. It's not as bad as people that are, you know, sharing other things, saliva, bedding, sleeping. But that's why they are doing the contact tracing and they're checking it. But it still is not as bad as COVID.
4: Health officials at the University of Nebraska say they want those American passengers still on board brought right to Omaha. It's the country's only federally funded national quarantine unit. Even though those U.S. citizens reportedly have no hantavirus symptoms, health officials clearly don't want to take any chances of any wider infection.
6: Even the virus, Andy's virus, that this has confirmed to be, has not caused sustained human-to-human transmission previously. This is not a new virus. This is a virus that has been around for a while in Argentina and Chile. And so We have not seen sustained human-to-human transmission with hantavirus.

0: as we saw with COVID-19. So I think, again, two very different viruses, two very different risk profiles. I do not see this as progressing to a worldwide pandemic, although there's still a lot of unknowns, and I think we all need to recognize that.
1: Health officials also say tomorrow is a critical day as those Americans who are on board that ship are expected to return home to the U.S. And then we're told they will have a choice to make. They can either voluntarily quarantine at that health facility in Nebraska, or CDC officials say they can choose to stay home if they promise to monitor their own health very closely for at least 42 days, reporting any potential symptoms. And let's talk about those symptoms. Doctors say that the antivirus, it presents in patients like a severe flu that can quickly become a fatal respiratory disease. And people who have survived the infection say that it's nothing to take lightly. Alex?
2: All right, Leah, you're also tracking a completely different cruise ship that's reporting a medical emergency of its own this weekend.
1: Yeah, that's right. We've heard about this before on a cruise ship, the norovirus, and health officials say on board the Princess Cruise Line ship, about 100 passengers are sick with what they believe is the norovirus, the CDC treating it as the norovirus outbreak, and passengers and crew members exposed to that all have severe gastrointestinal problems, vomiting as well. This is a 13-day trip to the Bahamas and Dominican Republic. It is due to dock in Florida on Monday. Health officials also watching this very closely, and the crew on board said it is working hard to try to prevent the spread of that. Alex?
2: All right, Leah Lando, live in New York City for us. Thank you, Leah. Earlier tonight, I spoke with Dr. Deborah Birx. You might remember her. She's known for her work as the former White House coronavirus response coordinator when the COVID-19 pandemic rapidly spread across the United States in 2020. She shared her insight on hantavirus and if we're seeing the early stages of another global pandemic. Some fear that this hantavirus outbreak on this cruise ship could lead to another worldwide pandemic if not properly contained, similar to what you dealt with extensively, the coronavirus pandemic. Do you believe the world is seeing the early stages of yet another pandemic?
3: No, it's certainly not contagious like COVID. And we have a lot of experience with the virus. So we actually know how this virus works and how it infects people. I think one thing that we want to do, and we're not really talking about it, is decrease the anxiety of all the passengers on that ship. And the way to do it is to do a PCR test that tests whether you have any of that RNA from that virus in your bloodstream. That is much earlier than symptoms, much earlier than the classic immune responses that have been measured. So we want to reassure those passengers, and I think that's the quickest way to just ask them to get that blood test weekly through those 40 days and really decrease the anxiety that they have, both the ones that are coming off the ship tomorrow and the ones that left the ship early that are distributed around the world.
2: So you say that hantavirus is pretty closely studied. We know more about it than we did at this time when it came to the coronavirus pandemic. We do know hantavirus has several different strains of this virus found in different parts of the world. So what do we know about it? Can you tell us how it's contracted and what symptoms a person with the virus might experience?
3: Well, actually, it's contracted very similar to all the respiratory viruses, either from mice that have from their urine or their feces that get into cabins. And then when you sweep out the cabin, it gets into the air. Or in the case of the hantavirus on this ship, it got into the air with the close contacts. And so people were exposed to the virus. I think we know a lot about aerosolized viruses now and how to protect against them. But again, there's no risk for an outbreak, a broad outbreak in the United States. But I think we do want to reassure the individuals who are on the boat that they don't have any hantavirus in their blood. Because remember, it's only treatable by what we call the supportive care. So the earlier you're diagnosed, the better. There is another strain that's primarily in Asia. It's been in South Korea actually has a vaccine against their strain. That vaccine wouldn't protect against the North American, South American strain, but would protect against the Asian strains. And so it's another reason to actually be prepared and find out what South Korea is doing with their vaccination protocols.
2: Yeah, it's interesting because this is ringing a bell to what we reported not all that long ago with Gene Hackman and his wife. If I'm not mistaken, this is the exact same virus that they died from. So is that just a coincidence that we're just hearing more about this? Or is there any evidence to suggest that maybe this particular virus is proliferating across our world, our country?
3: Well, this is a very important concept you raise. So there's a question about whether warmer or colder changes in the weather are increasing the amount of mice that come inside to cabins and to households, and you get exposed by cleaning that up. We've always had hantavirus in the United States, not the same strain as Andes and the Andes virus that's in Chile and Argentina, but very similar.
2: Right.
3: And so we've always had the problem from mice. I think this is the first time beyond the reports from Argentina and Chile of really a human-to-human outbreak. And it does give us the chance to study whether there has been what you described, molecular changes in the virus that makes it more contagious.
2: Right.
3: And they'll be doing all of that. They're sequencing all of these strains. And the world is really working together. And that's the other important thing. The world has worked together both to protect those individuals on the ship and the communities as they disembark.
2: And doctor, you bring up the Andes virus. If I'm not mistaken, officials recently confirmed that that is the strain of the hantavirus that's spreading on this cruise ship. What more do we know about the Andes strain? How it might differ from the other strains?
3: So the Andes strain is the only strain where we have mapped human-to-human transmission. And I caution people because when we say human-to-human transmission, we're talking about people who develop symptoms. But because we're not testing populations with RNAs, we don't really know whether there are subclinical cases. So there could be more human-to-human transmission than we actually see. It's never good to track viruses through symptoms. We should be tracking viruses through blood tests, like PCR. We've learned that with COVID. Extraordinarily helpful. Many universities were able to open and schools were able to open because they provided weekly testing and it really prevented spread. So we know how to deal with these viruses. Mm-hmm. We just need to move into the 21st century and make testing more widely available to those who need it.
2: Obviously, we're monitoring the situation on this particular cruise ship. We're also monitoring another situation on a completely different cruise ship, that one with the norovirus. But I think that there's a lot of people that don't have any plans to take a cruise anytime soon, but they live in metropolitan cities like myself here in Chicago, often deemed the rattiest city in America. I hate the dang things, but, you know, it is what it is. Should we be worried when we see rodents and rats cross our paths? Are we needing to be taking more steps to protect ourselves?
3: Okay, so rodents do carry a lot of disease, but where hantavirus is in the United States is in the Four Corners region. So Arizona, New Mexico, in the Four Corner
2: that
3: area.
2: That makes sense for Gene Hackman.
3: We haven't had it outside of that area.
2: Right.
3: So really, you don't want rats around because they carry other diseases, but the only hantavirus we have in the United States, and we do have 30 to 40 cases per year. You don't usually hear about them. You wouldn't have heard about it except that it was Gene Hackman's wife who came down with hantavirus, but we do have cases every year because it's endemic in the deer mice population in the United States in that southwest area.
2: Doctor, I want to get your final take as we wrap up here on what the CDC guidance is. We heard Leah Lando reporting it just moments ago saying that they are either being advised to voluntarily quarantine in that space specifically designed for them in Nebraska, or the CDC saying you can go home, just promise to watch your health. That kind of scares me that we're just still relying on the honor system for people to not infect others. What are your thoughts on the way that we're handling this? Or is it just not risen to that level where more serious guidance needs to come down, that the honor system is okay at a time like this?
3: You know, I think if you offered every one of those individuals the ability to have a weekly PCR test for hantavirus, they could go home. I don't like to rely on symptoms only because we really, between being PCR positive and symptoms, that could take a week, and we're really putting them at their personal risk for actually getting sicker. So I think if we offer them 21st century tests, which we have available, and we don't wait for symptoms, I think telling people that they don't have hantavirus in their body is very reassuring.
2: All right, let's quickly end with the other cruise ship that I just mentioned. 115 people on board a Florida-bound cruise ship potentially exposed to the norovirus. That's something that we most certainly know a lot more about. Can you explain how norovirus spreads to those hundreds of people? And then perhaps the greater question, a lot of people thinking about going on their own cruise. My mom, in fact, is on a cruise right now in Italy. I'm concerned for her, but I'm believing and trusting you when you say that it's probably not going to be that big of a deal for her. But anyway, what do we know about the norovirus, the cruise ship with more than 100, and just cruise ships in general moving forward?
3: So norovirus is highly contagious. I had it myself a year ago, and it is debilitating. I mean, for 3 days, you are completely unbelievably ill with nausea, vomiting. You can get very dehydrated. You get diarrhea. I mean, yes, you won't die from it, but you can get very sick. So it's incredibly uncomfortable. It's spread on surfaces, very difficult to disinfect. It can live for a long time on surfaces. And it's why cruise ships in general really have very good cleanliness protocols and food preparation protocols, ensuring that the staff have very clean hands, because that's often how it's spread. So right. I think, you know, there are millions of people on cruises every year, but you do hear about these situations, but you don't hear about the 95% of the time when nothing happens.
2: Yes, and I'm hoping and praying that's exactly what happens with my mom in Italy. Nothing happens, just a good time.
3: Well, I hope she has a great Mother's Day. I'm sure she's incredibly proud of you.
2: She is. And I'm very thankful for her health and allowing her to go out here and have these excursions with her best friends. Dr. Deborah Birx, it's been a pleasure talking to you. Thank you very much for shining a light on this story for us. The Pentagon releasing never-before-seen files on life beyond our stars. The disclosure of what the government knows about UFOs, a story News Nation has been extensively covering for you. We're going to break down what's the latest in these files coming up after this.
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2: Tonight, one person's dead after a Frontier Airlines plane hit them on a runway at Denver's International Airport. Look at this.
3: Tower Frontier, Tower Frontier 4345, we're stopping on the runway. We just hit somebody. We have an engine fire.
2: The pilot using that split second to abort takeoff. 12 passengers reported to have minor injuries. Five were taken to the hospital. Officials confirming the pedestrian jumped the perimeter fence before the jet struck them. A full investigation into exactly what happened is now underway. After months of anticipation, the Department of War has officially released the first batch of UFO files showing shocking, never-before-seen footage of unexplainable space phenomena. Among those files, declassified transcripts from the Apollo missions, where astronauts describe witnessing mysterious orbs of light while walking on the moon. From Buzz Aldrin reporting little flashes inside the Apollo 11 cabin, to dramatic accounts from Apollo 17 of bright particles tumbling through the lunar sky. This new Trump administration initiative is dubbed PURSUE, standing for Presidential Unsealing and Reporting System for UAP Encounters. More than 160 files and hundreds of incidents are now online, dating all the way back to the 1940s. The Pentagon says the American people can now access these videos and photos instantly with no clearance required. The move fulfills a promise from President Trump to provide maximum transparency, a stark contrast, they argue, to past efforts to discredit these sightings. But before we all start scanning the files, searching for those little green men, let's get the story from News Nation's Mills Hay. She's been looking at these documents for the last few days, last few hours. Mills, tell us a little bit about what you found.
4: Alex, hate to break it to you, but there are no little green men in these files. And the question still remains, do aliens exist? That's unanswered, of course. But this new drop of declassified material shows unexplainable videos and images of UAPs from around the world that are already bringing in even more questions. This video, the most bizarre, from a military platform in the Middle East in 2013, showing an 8-point star floating around and leaving a trail of light behind it. Other more recent videos show missile-like objects shooting through the sky in the Middle East in 2022, and videos from 2023 and 2024 in Japan and the Indo-Pacific show larger UAPs emitting lights. Other reports describe UAPs traveling close to the ocean surface near Greece, taking 90-degree turns at 80 miles per hour, something that human technology is not capable of yet. But the documents date all the way back to the 1940s, showing newspaper clippings of UFO sightings and reports and even letters to the then FBI Director J. Edgar Hoover. In a 1966 letter, a Virginia police officer of over 20 years asked Hoover to take action, saying that he personally saw flying saucer-like UFOs. And on the first crewed mission to the moon, astronaut Buzz Aldrin described seeing a fairly bright light source aboard Apollo 11, little flashes inside the cabin. NASA images from Apollo 12 and 17 missions show unidentified phenomena emitting light seen above the horizon of the moon. Some UAP researchers say that this is a big first step, but there are likely more questions coming President Trump's way after this unprecedented release.
5: Because from former congressional testimony, we know that we're in possession of recovered craft. And I know this also from people who have been in those programs and I trust and have talked to. Is he going to admit to that? I'm not so sure. But the fact that the data is coming out, I think, is really important.
4: And the good news for people that are really interested in UFO UAPs, there's going to be more video coming out next week, about 46 more declassified UAP videos that the House Oversight Committee requested that are coming out that are most likely going to be the most revealing ones yet. Alex?
2: Yeah, that's the thing I keep hearing over and over, that the best is yet to come.

0: kid in a candy store in a way, because there are lots of intriguing pieces of information there, dating all the way back to a letter in 1947 to the U.S. Air Force Chief of Staff, talking about flying discs. And but the actual imagery, part of the information there was redacted, as you can see on the screen right now. And therefore, when I discussed it with my research team of the Galileo Project on Friday, it was difficult to assess what the camera is doing, what is it attached to, how fast the object is moving. You know, these are details that are required in order to ascertain whether the object is moving in a way that it cannot be consistent with human-made technologies. Moreover, the Apollo images that we're looking at, you know, they could be a result of flashes of light from impacts on the surface of the moon by asteroids. Mm-hmm. In fact, the Artemis II astronauts did notice six such flashes, or what we are seeing may be some artifacts of the reflection in the optics of the camera. What's clear is that the Artemis II crew took thousands of photographs and didn't find any lights orbiting the moon right now. So I would not take too seriously the moon shots that we have. But altogether, this is the first step, and presumably in the coming weeks and months, we'll get the more interesting data, because that requires more layers of bureaucracy for it to be declassified.
1: Yeah.
0: And I very much salute President Trump for releasing these files.
1: Yeah, that's what I'm hearing from everyone I'm talking to. More than anything, just happiness that President Trump is taking these steps. And it's interesting to think that perhaps there is an explainable solution for everything. As you mentioned, perhaps it's impacts on the lunar surface from various objects. It wasn't just images, right? It's also video and sound bites, including this one from the Gemini mission back in 1965. That's where you'll hear astronauts reporting to see a mysterious object to mission control. Listen to this.
2: This is Houston. Say again, 7.
3: So we have a bogey at 10 o'clock high.
2: Is that the booster or is that an actual sighting? Say again, 7.
3: So we have several, looks like the three up there, actual sighting. It looks like hundreds of little particles going by the left out about 3 to 4 miles.
1: I mean, that's fascinating. He calls them bogeys. Obviously, we know pilots typically use that term when talking about other aircraft in the air. I know you're probably not going to have the answer to this, but, I mean, do we have any explanation for that, or are we just left to sort of speculate on our own? Or do you think perhaps this is proof that there is extraterrestrial life out there and that they just saw it in that moment?
0: No, it's definitely not proof, because we don't have enough information. It could be, for example, meteor fragments. It could be space trash, you know, that obviously could have flown by, or, you know, and the flashes of light that were reported by some astronauts, they could be related to cosmic rays. We really need more data, better information to assess whether something is clearly unexplainable by natural or human-made objects.
1: So is it fair to say that you have more questions than answers at this point? I mean, I hate to put you on the spot and try to get a solid answer for you, but I know I certainly do. It's great that we're watching these videos and seeing these pictures, but I'm not sure it answered any of my questions.
0: Right. Yes, definitely. I have more questions. And, you know, that's the process of science, where you are trying to get more evidence, perhaps by new data that will be collected. The important thing is it brings the conversation to the mainstream of public discourse, the mainstream of science. And now we have data that we can look into and also in the future, and then try to assess what the data means. And, you know, that is the best approach to do it, because it's not a matter of opinion or it's not a philosophical question. It's just a question of good enough data to demonstrate that we're looking at something beyond this earth.
1: Okay, tomorrow night, right here on Prime, we're going to speak with host of Reality Check, Ross Coldheart, to hear his thoughts on these UFO files release and much more. Plus, a teen takeover terrorizing Tampa, 22 people arrested, the youngest only 12 years old. Take a look at this. The latest details on what happened and also newly released body camera footage from it, that's coming up in just 4 minutes. This
4: This is it. The one day moms love the best.
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5: New numbers show mixed signals for American workers. I'm Mike Vaccaro, News Nation Washington Bureau Chief. On Friday, the Department of Labor reporting the U.S. added 115,000 jobs in April, with the unemployment rate remaining steady at 4.3%. While the number of jobs in April is down from the 185,000 jobs added in March, it still beat economists' expectations. It also marks the first back-to-back monthly jobs gains in the U.S. economy since May of last year, when the U.S. added 13,000 jobs. According to the report, labor market growth was fueled by increased employment across industries, including retail trade, transportation, and healthcare, while federal employment continued to decline. At the same time, average hourly earnings came in lower than expected, increasing by 3.6% on a yearly basis. That's 0.2% lower than expected. I'm Mike Vaccaro, and this is the News Nation Political Minute.
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14: A teen takeover in Tampa last night. 22 teens and young adults all arrested. Check this out. Tampa police say a large group of teens and young adults caused significant disruptions when they met up at a local park. That meetup eventually spilling into surrounding streets, putting people on the road in danger. 15 of the 22 arrested were charged with what Florida officials call a fray, meaning two or more people fighting in a public place, terrorizing others. This takeover trend is not just impacting Tampa, it's spreading nationwide. But the chief of police there says that behavior will not be tolerated in their city. A man in New York surrendering to police after allegedly intimidating people with a machete and then exchanging gunfire with law enforcement. Police say they responded to a call about a man threatening people and animals with a machete and then even cutting a dog. When police got there, the suspect started shooting at them from an apartment window. The suspect engaged in a dangerous standoff with police, eventually leaving the building. Two Syracuse police officers were shot while responding to that call. Another officer injured, but it's not clear how at this hour. Two of the three officers have already been released from the hospital, and all three are said to be in good spirits. Well, it's been 3 months since Nancy Guthrie was taken from her home in the middle of the night. News Nation hearing from some of the top criminal profilers in the world, what they're telling us about this case.
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0: What was the funniest thing that happened today?
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14: A surprising new theory about the suspect spotted at Nancy Guthrie's home the night she disappeared. News Nation's Brian Enten gathered together three of the nation's top criminal profilers to try to crack this case. And one of their theories is that that masked, armed suspect seen at Nancy's front door may no longer actually even be alive. News Nation senior national correspondent Brian Enten, who's been following this case from the start, has more.
5: Hard to believe it's been more than 3 months since Nancy Guthrie vanished from her Tucson, Arizona home. How does an 84-year-old woman literally just disappear? Still not a lot of answers coming from law enforcement, but we talked to three of the world's top criminal profilers. We showed them everything that we know, all of the evidence that has come out so far, and asked them, who do you think is responsible and what do you think the motive might be? And all of them agreed there's likely more than one person involved, and it's possible the person who was seen on that doorbell camera at Nancy's front door may actually be dead, they say. Listen to this. Do you think this is the only person?
6: No.
5: Or do you think there's more people involved?
6: No, but I just had a thought. That person may have been eliminated also. Yeah.
5: So the person we see at the front door could be dead?
6: That's correct.
5: Killed by someone else.
7: The partner.
5: Killed by the boss.
6: Right, by the boss.
7: Yep.
6: Right. It was well planned. They've gotten away with it. And they pulled a type of case that we've never seen before, right, as far as we know.
8: I just think that somewhere hidden in here, this person, whoever this guy is at the door, if he is caught, if he's alive, and is caught, he will lead down the spider web to the center, where you will find somebody who is a wolf in sheep's clothing.
5: Quite a theory that they have about the person at Nancy's front door possibly being dead. The good news is they all did agree that they believe the case will be solved. They just think it will take some time. Back to you.
14: All right. Thank you, Brian. Still to come, some good news to end your Saturday. 60 years after getting his first diploma, a retired Army colonel finally gets that special moment to walk across the graduation stage.
9: All right, son. Time to put out this campfire.
10: Dad, we learned about this in school.
9: Oh, did you now? 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What's first?
10: Smokey Bear said to.
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10: Then he said.
12: If it's still warm, then do it again.
9: Where can I learn all this?
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14: Take a look at this. An 88-year-old retired Army colonel finally getting his moment to shine and walk across that graduation stage after 60 years. Take a look.
13: You, sir, are 60 years late to your graduation ceremony.
14: Big laughs and a standing ovation for that. A beautiful moment for the Georgia Tech graduate, Colonel Ken Groundborg, earning his bachelor's degree in 1960 and then his master's in 1966, but he missed both of those ceremonies because of his active duty military service. He earned a Bronze Star Medal while serving 20 years with the U.S. Army. All of us here at News Nation want to say congratulations and a sincere thank you to Colonel Groundborg for his years of service to our country. And we certainly thank you for your time tonight. I'm Alex Capriello, filling in for Natasha Zuves. Stick with us right here on News Nation. We have so much more coverage straight ahead.

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16: Welcome to Bhatia on News Nation. I'm Bhatia Unger Sargon, and we begin with what we learned about America this week. The vibes are bad. Gas is up, the conflict in Iran is dragging on, and Iran-related inflation is eating up whatever wage growth Americans saw this year. There's a lot of talk from Trump's opposition about broken campaign promises. Trump promised no new wars, and here we are at war with Iran. He promised to slash prices, yet here we are with gas over $4 a gallon. This line of attack is filtered down to the American people, who are giving the president lower marks on the economy than they gave President Biden, though on an objective level, inflation and gas are still lower. But here's the thing. The president's broader campaign promise was to reverse America's decline. It was the idea that our best days are not behind us, but ahead of us. And that is not something that you can achieve overnight. His promise was to reassert global dominance to protect and enrich American citizens, restoring the United States as the world's only superpower for generations to come. And that's what he's been doing every day of his second term. Prosperity at home, dominance abroad. That's the Trump agenda in a nutshell. But it takes time. You can see how his domestic and foreign policy have worked in tandem to lay the groundwork to achieve these goals. On day one, he massively deregulated energy, drilling, and cut red tape to radically increase the production of oil. And then 1 year later, he arrested Nicolas Maduro and unleashed even more oil onto the free market, oil which had previously been going straight to China on the cheap. He imposed tariffs on countries that had been tariffing the U.S., forcing American companies to reshore manufacturing. And then 8 months later, drug companies were forced to give Americans most favored nation pricing for the first time, saving people who rely on these drugs hundreds, if not thousands of dollars a month. He secured the border and deported 3 million illegal migrants, resulting in rising wages for working class Americans. Prior to Operation Epic Fury, wages were finally outpacing inflation. And he's meeting with China next week to secure a new economic relationship, one that ends the mass fleecing of the American worker that started when China was admitted to the World Trade Organization. These are all pieces of a larger puzzle. The march to reestablish America as the world's only superpower due to our energy dominance. But we're not there yet. A long-term goal like ending America's decline is not something that happens overnight. In fact, you are here. Somewhere between the president's attempt to control every oil choke point on the globe and his effort to ensure Iran, one of our chief adversaries, never achieves a nuclear weapon. This just isn't the fun part. Gas prices are hurting average Americans and impacting the price of everything. But the short-term pain will have a long-term payoff if the president can hold on to the political runway he needs to carry it off. One thing he should absolutely do is work his magic with the CEOs of major American energy companies, explaining that greedflation at the pump will not be tolerated. The president's domestic and global agendas are two sides of the same coin. Viewed through a wider lens, the entire agenda will make our children and grandchildren exponentially safer and much more prosperous. Here to discuss, Sergeant Dan Holloway. He's an Iraq War combat veteran who served with the 82nd Airborne. He's also the host of the Drinking Bros and Citizen podcasts. And Giacomo Prandelli, a commodity analyst and the founder of the Merchants News on Substack. Welcome back to you both. So, Dan, let me start with you. I mean, to me, this is what reversing America's decline looks like.
2: Sure. Yeah. I mean, if you read a lot of the punditry right now, they'll say we're in a K-shaped recovery. And I guess if you look on a short enough timeline, that might be true. We have a very large consumer spending divergence. It's the clearest symbol. High income households, especially the top 10%, are driving a disproportionate share of all the new spending. And that is what it is. Wealth and income inequality amplifies that, obviously. I personally think it's more of an E-shaped recovery because my experience is with the middle class, especially, we're seeing a lot of weary spending, hoping things will turn around. I think there's a lot of hopefulness. And I'm personally bullish on the American economy, not just because of today's

0: job numbers or some of the other numbers we've seen, but because we're at an all-time high for U.S. dollars held in banks and being used in transactions on the global market. This whole BRICS thing and all the doomsayers that said that our economy was going to fail, that the U.S. dollar is losing its power and all that stuff was absolute nonsense. They were wrong again. I can't imagine they're going to wait in line to say how wrong they were. But together, between that and all of the energy exports that you mentioned before, and, you know, taking that tool in the tool belt of China away to buy gas at, what, 12 cents on the dollar for the last 15 years or so. We were making huge strides to reshore manufacturing, to keep them from stealing $500 to $600 billion worth of our intellectual property a year, so on and so forth. So I think it's all going in the right direction. The problem is, if you look at a small enough subsection of time, things can look good or bad, right? But we don't quit in the second quarter of a football game. We play all four quarters, and that's how we do things here.
1: So, Giacomo, I think Dan is absolutely right. On the one hand, we've got this great jobs report, actually. The U.S. added 115,000 jobs with solid hiring. This just came out. On the other hand, as Dan points out, this really is what people are calling a K-shaped explosion. What you really have is, you know, on the one hand, the stock market going up and up and up, but then consumer sentiment, at least, is going down and down and down. I wanted to ask you, what could President Trump and the administration be doing right now in the short term to help average Americans weather this?
2: So, hey, Batya, thanks for having me again. So, replying to your question in a quick way, the Trump administration is already trying to do whatever it takes to help and support their economy and their people. They release strategic reserves in order to get the refineries cheaper oil and refine it and give it to the gas station and also to the jet fuel. But unfortunately, the gas prices are going higher. Why? Because the WTI or the Brent, so the main, say, prices where the oil is exchanged, are going higher because they are very liquid, and so the market is trading on those when you need to hedge or you need to speculate. So that's why the prices are going higher. But the economy, the U.S. economy, especially the oil and the energy economy, is very solid and safe. Actually, right now, there is the key player in the global market, is the one who's taking care the European market, but also the Asian market with the lack of export of the Gulf countries. So I think overall is a positive for the economy. Unfortunately, the prices are going up. Also, Trump said recently that he thought that the prices were going even higher, but we are in the hundreds area. So he thought it were even go higher to 200, but that's not the case for now because he's trying to use some tools that he has, such as strategic reserves. He also opened to the Russian oil. Now he closed it again. So he's trying to do whatever he can. But still, I think when we saw the latest profit of the major U.S. company in oil and gas and also the exporters, the revenues are great. They are making of course, huge revenues, but at the same time, this means that new investments, more job, and overall, the U.S. economy is benefiting from this.
1: Yeah, but I still think Trump needs to call them in and make it clear that the expectation is we're not going to see, you know, pandemic-era greedflation here because, of course, the prices go up much faster than they come down, and some of that at least can be controlled. Dan, you know, there was a lot of talk this week from conservatives, neocons, people who were very happy with the president at the beginning of this operation when the United States proposal to end Operation Epic Fury came out and did not involve a regime change. It involved Iran handing over all the nuclear, all the enriched uranium, committing not to enriching for 12, 15 years and what have you, a cap on ballistics, stopping to fund Hamas and Hezbollah, which, by the way, has the support of, I was happy to see, 70% of Democrats, contrary to what their leaders seem to think. Where are you on this? I mean, I personally, I want the Iranian protesters to succeed. I just don't think that that is our job. But a lot of conservatives were upset and saying, oh, Trump is leaving before he finishes the job. What do you think?
0: Well, I mean, we're not in the business of doing regime change anymore. I think Trump's been pretty clear about that. We're in the business of eliminating threats to the United States of America, and we'll do that. Yeah, I think that Trump wants a comprehensive agreement that permanently prevents Iran from developing nuclear weapons. I think that's a smart thing because they're lunatics over there. Or as Marco Rubio said, they're insane in the brain, I believe was the exact quote. I don't know where he got that from. But obviously publicly Trump is talking about Iran being desperate for a deal. But I think China, which, you know, Trump's going to visit next week, plays a big role in this as well. They get way more of their not just oil for energy, but oil for the petroleum-based products that they make that are a large part of their exports. And right now they're hurting. They were getting it for 12 or so cents on the dollar. Now they're paying full price if they can get it at all. So we've got a lot of leverage right here that we need to use against China to make sure that we get some kind of good deal, but not some weak JCPOA-style agreement, because that's nonsense. The funding of terrorism got to stop. The enrichment will stop. And I think we're going to hang out as long as it takes to make that happen, and we should, frankly. But I don't think that there's some responsibility on behalf of the United States to wage some kind of regime change war. And I don't think it would work anyway. I mean, this is one of the lessons we learned in the global war on terror. It's that there is a price to be paid for liberty, and only the person who is seeking liberty can pay it. You can only pay it for yourself. Somebody else cannot pay that price for you. And we learned that mistake that we made in blood, and we're just not going to do it again.
1: And of course, you served so nobly. Thank you for that service. Giacomo, as Dan says, Trump is headed to China. Who do you think has more leverage going into this? And what should the president be asking for? And what can we expect him to come home with from the Chinese?
2: Let's say both of the actors right now, U.S. and China, they have their cards. Last year, when we were assuming who has the stronger grip, for sure, China used the rare earth cards. Right now, U.S. can use the energy card. We saw what happened with Venezuela recently this year. And right now, U.S. is taking the credits for the good job that they did. Now the exports of Venezuela, especially for oil, are increasing. And this is some oil that is not benefiting to China. China used to purchase this oil at a discount price. Right now, they can't. The issue here for the Chinese government is that the same thing could happen with Iran. But as you mentioned earlier, is a problem of time. So I don't know if Trump has enough time to close this deal as he did for Venezuela, because the electors, the people in U.S., as you rightly mentioned earlier, they are afraid of the gas prices and they don't want this war to last forever. So it's a matter of time. If Trump can achieve what he really wants is to do the same thing that he did in Venezuela for Iran. And this is a massive scenario for China, because China cannot purchase oil at the discounted price as it used to do in the past. So here the big issue is energy right now, and Iran, how the things will end it in Iran. And the issue for Trump is time.
1: Dan Holloway, Giacomo Prandelli, God bless and protect you both. Thank you so much for joining me. All right. Far-right influencer Nick Fuentes is switching sides. Why he now identifies as a Democrat and how the party is responding. That's next.
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1: Welcome back to the show. The racist, anti-Semitic, misogynistic podcaster Nick Fuentes came out as a Democrat this week, telling his audience, "I'm a non-woke, moderate Democrat. I think the GOP needs to be destroyed." He is not alone in crossing the aisle. Marjorie Taylor Greene has a newfound love for and among Democrats since she turned on Donald Trump and started blaming Israel for genocide, among all manner of other crimes. Tucker Carlson is now excited to meet with the Democratic Senate candidate for Maine, Graham Plattner, whose most salient feature is the Nazi tattoo he's had for 20 years and only covered up with another tattoo a few months ago when his political opponents were about to expose it. Anna Kasparian of the left-wing Young Turks has admitted she watches the virulently anti-Semitic Candace Owens and is deeply moved by Owens' content. This meeting of the minds between prominent far-right influencers and the left hinges on a singular issue: their level of comfort for blaming Jews for the world's ills. Once it passes a certain level, a person seems to invariably find themselves on the left these days, which has become hostile to Jewish interests. Think of Abdul El-Sayed, a Michigan Senate candidate who has been campaigning with Hassan Piker, the guy who says he'd vote for Hamas over Israel. Think of President Obama's speechwriters sanitizing Piker and going all in on Plattner, Nazi tattoo and all. Think of the rest of the Democratic establishment who called every MAGA Republican a Nazi for 10 years, now lining up to proudly endorse a guy with an actual Totenkopf tattoo on his chest. It is not just podcasters and tattoos. Leftists killed 3 Jews this year in America and tried to kill hundreds more. But if the Democratic mainstream has gone out of its way to make bigots feel at home, the GOP has consistently made it clear that anti-Semitism has no place in its ranks. Republican after Republican has come out against Fuentes. The president himself basically kicked Carlson and Owens and other podcasters out of the party in a series of social media posts. On Twitter, in interviews, and on this very show, you have seen Republican senators, members of Congress, influencers, and members of the president's cabinet come out against the anti-Semitic shift among far-right podcasters, their attempt to sanitize Nick Fuentes and Candace Owens, and to blame Jews and Israel for everything they don't like about Trump and the world. Turns out, that only works on the left. Here with us now is Corbin Trent, Democratic strategist and former communications director for Alexandria Ocasio-Cortez, and Harrison Fields, former Trump press deputy press secretary. Thank you both so much for being here. Corbin, what the heck?
18: What the heck? I mean, you know, as you know, I believe that what you're seeing here is a right-wing movement, say Nick Fuentes-esh Groyper movement, that is very much anti-Semitic. They are outspokenly anti-Jewish. They're anti-Semitic. They peddle in lots of conspiracy theories about the Jewish people, and it is not in any way targeted on AIPAC's influence in American politics, nor is it targeted on Israel's position in how they have conducted their war in Gaza or Lebanon or any of those things. And what I find to be disturbing, though, is that you have folks that are saying, hey, AIPAC has too much influence in our government. They should be treated more like a foreign lobby. They say things like, hey, yes, the way in which Israel is conducting this war with our aid is not good. It's a genocide. We want to see that stopped. And it's not crossing the line into anti-Semitism. And then what happens is these lines get blurred. Right? These lines are being blurred, and you're starting now, I think, to increase anti-Semitism. You're seeing not only a rise in anti-Semitic violence, but you're seeing a rise in anti-Muslim violence. It's, you know, you've seen like 6,000 incidents of anti-Semitic violence and some 8,000 of anti-Muslim violence. So you're seeing a rise in violence across the spectrum against people based on their religion, right? Against people based on their faith. And obviously that is terrible. So one of the things that's happening is that we're combining politics, policy, war, and religion. And I think that's a dangerous game to play. You know, I think Tucker Carlson, you know, not a big fan, but generally speaking, he tries to stay out of the Candace Owen lanes of anti-Semitism and go at least to the best of his ability to talk about policy and influence, right? He's talking about right now, for example, I just saw an interview of him talking with Thomas Massie about the influence that's being poured into that Kentucky race and where that's coming from, the Adelsons and various other folks. And he tries to separate it into the, you know, the AIPAC lobby, the Israeli lobby versus Jewish people. And I think that's an important distinction to make.
1: Harrison.
19: Yeah, so I'm old enough to remember when they tried to accuse the president of anti-Semitism and they used that as a political weapon. And now they're seeming to use this same tactic as a badge of honor for their own party. It's absolutely insane that 8 years ago when they tried to foment this fallacy about the president that he was somehow anti-Semitic, now they've really adopted this type of sentiment that they were accusing the president of. It's really sad to see. And what's disturbing is in my generation, you're seeing a lot of young men, especially young men in this age group on the political right and left, fall for this type of stuff. And it doesn't come without consequence. The media has moved on, but the threats against Jewish lives in this country has not. If you live in New York City, you just saw and witnessed the attack on a synagogue a couple days ago. The attacks are ramping up. And you got to also remember, while we don't want any of these attacks to happen on any religious base, I don't want it as a Christian, I'm sure Muslims don't want it, this is happening specifically against Jews. It's not happening against Muslims. So if you want to talk about the people under siege right now, it's the Jewish people in this country, and everyone, regardless of your religion, regardless of your politics, has to come out and say, just because you are Jewish in America, you do not deserve to be ostracized. You do not deserve violence. And we're just not seeing that on the political left right now.
1: Yeah, I mean, Corbin,
18: what's... I mean, you absolutely see that, though. You do see that. And the fact is, 8,800 incidents of religious violence against Muslims, 60-some hundred against Jewish people. You've seen Tree of Life and all these other attacks on Christians as well, Southern Black Christians. So what you're seeing is a rise in political violence, in religious violence. You're seeing a rise, not quite back to the level of the 60s and 70s, but you're seeing it on the rise. And so you're not able to have these conversations about the politics of it. Like you just mentioned the synagogue, right, that was attacked. That was protested in New York City that turned sort of, I don't think it was violent, but whatever it was. What was happening there was they were using a synagogue to do illegal land sales in the West Bank, something that the UN has said is illegal, something that the international community has said is illegal. They're selling land of Palestinian people to Israeli settlers and then trying to get them to do the settlers. But that context isn't put in there. So you have a protest that is about an idea. Right. And instead of letting
19: trying to storm
18: this idea
19: the
18: of selling land,
19: let's just be honest about what's happening.
18: Why put it in a synagogue? Why take this idea of doing Israeli settlements into a synagogue? Why wrap it in your religion to try to make it something that you can defend with the religion? Why not do it where other land sales happen? Maybe the Ritz or the Marriott, somewhere like that.
1: Harrison?
19: Yeah. So the extent of that exact situation, fine, we can talk about the details of it, but that does not take away from the overall threats. And if you want to talk about the agitators outside of these synagogues, when they rush the synagogue, what exactly do you think they're going to do? We've seen what the political left is capable of.
18: I think that these people are using the Jewish community as human shields. They're essentially using this synagogue as a human shield for an illegal settlement program. And I think that's a disastrous choice.
19: Yeah, if you want to talk about human shields, where was the Democrats?
18: Yes, I do. I think
19: Hamas
18: they're using
19: their own people as human shields as well. So I'm not saying that this synagogue was doing that. That's your take. I don't necessarily believe that.
18: It's mine.
19: But the reality here, and we could all probably agree on this, is regardless of your religious philosophy, we need to tone down the rhetoric in this country. We're seeing a lot of Jew bad in this country, and we should not want to see that. We should not go back to that time. And we also have to remember, it was the Democratic Party that refused Governor Shapiro as their vice presidential nominee because he is Jewish. So this is a party that has taken a stance. We do not want Jewish leaders on a national ticket. That is something your party is going to have to come to terms with. That's not a problem in our party. That's
18: my
19: a problem
18: party tried very hard to nominate a Jewish guy. His name was Bernie Sanders.
1: We have you guys for the next block, and we're going to pick this up right after a very short break. Corbin Trent and Harrison Fields, stay with us. We are going to be discussing New York City Mayor Zoran Mamdani, who's forcing billionaires out of New York City, and how one CEO is fighting back. That's next.
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3: New York City Mayor Zoran Mamdani's got 99 problems, and the 1% is one of them. A few weeks ago, Mamdani dropped a video in which he promised a new tax on luxury homes worth more than $5 million, owned by people who don't live in them full-time, targeted at rich property owners whose apartments often sit empty. And in the video, Mamdani singled out one wealthy New Yorker in particular, Ken Griffin, CEO of Citadel.
4: Well, today, we're taxing the rich. I'm thrilled to announce we've secured a pied-à-terre tax, the first in New York's history. This is an annual fee on luxury properties worth more than $5 million, whose owners do not live full-time in the city. Like for this penthouse, which hedge fund CEO Ken Griffin bought for $238 million. This pied-à-terre tax is specifically designed for the richest of the rich, those who store their wealth in New York City real estate, but who don't actually live here.
3: I actually think this is a good idea. Affordable housing is a huge crisis in New York, and the idea to generate a tax base from people who use property as an investment instead of a domicile is smart. The problem is, the mayor went about it in a uniquely, if typically, gross way. He singled out one person, stood outside his home, and basically drew a target on it. At a time when leftists are running around killing CEOs and celebrating their murderers, it's understandable that Griffin felt that the mayor, his video, had put him in harm's way. At best, the video represented the mayor of the city bullying a private citizen. Yuck. And while Mamdani loves to say that he's going to make the rich pay their fair share, he chose someone who inarguably already has. Citadel says its principals and team members have paid nearly $2.3 billion in city and state taxes over the past 5 years. Griffin has also donated hundreds of millions of dollars to New York City through his philanthropy. Well, he's not taking the bullying lying down. The problem with pissing off very rich people is that they can move their businesses and take their tax dollars and the jobs that they create with them. Griffin is now shifting investments towards Miami in response to Mamdani's video. His company is adding several hundred thousand square feet to a new building in Florida while promising a lot more jobs in Miami over the next decade. A pied-à-terre tax on empty investment apartments is a great idea, and it's just a shame that Mamdani has bungled it. He seems to think that he's a content creator, but he's a mayor with the responsibility to protect every New Yorker, not draw a target on their backs for the gram. Back with us, Harrison Fields and Corbin Trent. Corbin, I don't know. I just see this in the same vein as, you know, Mark Hamill posting a photo of Trump in his grave. Shaika Chakrabarty, a congressional candidate who's running for Nancy Pelosi's seat, who's going to be campaigning with Hassan Piker, who explicitly celebrated the murder of Brian Thompson, United Healthcare CEO. There is a culture that celebrates violence on the left, no?
5: I think there's an American culture that celebrates violence. We just took out the head of state in Iran. We're a very violent culture. So, I mean, period.
3: Well, that's one of the really odd things. I think to take out our foreign adversaries who want to kill us?
5: I think we use violence for a lot of things. We use violence to solve a lot of problems in this country. We use police violence. We use military violence. Violence is not something that we're not akin to. We've used political violence. We used political violence in the 1800s. We had a civil war. We had a civil rights movement that was certainly partially violent. We had union movements that were violent. No, I think that the idea of violence is something that we should push away from, but it's also something that we shouldn't think, oh my gosh, this is so un-American. It's deeply embedded in who we are as a people. As a Scotch-Irish descendant, I can tell you that was a big part of my ancestry. But I think Mamdani picked a very useful prop. It was a prop, and it wasn't outside of his home.

0: don't want to pay taxes either. But the reality here is millionaires and billionaires, people with money, are able to vote with their feet and more so invest and divest with their feet as well. And they're coming to my home state of Florida. I was just in Miami. The place is popping with rich people who are fleeing New York because they don't want to be taxed just because they are successful. Listen, I grew up in West Palm Beach. Palm Beach Island is full of mansions that are only housed 6 months out of the year. We don't care. Bring your money to the state. Why are we taxing people that make New York City the city that it is? If you like the programs, if you like the entertainment, if you like everything that the Big Apple is, you gotta thank the rich for it because they are the ones that are producing the income to sustain the lifestyle that New Yorkers like. Why you would tax these people into oblivion and tax them out and celebrate it, I don't understand, but it's not just happening in the East Coast. Look at the mayor of Seattle. She is begging billionaires and millionaires to leave their city. It's absolutely insane. And the last point I'll make is that while we can attack the billionaires, there's only so many billions you can tax. What are they going to go to next? Millionaires. And when there's enough millionaires taxed, guess what? They're coming to you, average American, too, because their plans need money. They have a spending problem. They don't have a revenue problem. They have a spending problem, and they are going to tax every cent that belongs in your bank account. And this is why more and more people are looking away from the Democratic Party, because they want more purchasing power, and you don't get that in a tax system that just steals, steals, steals, and you have nothing to show for it.
1: Corbin.
2: I mean, it's not the tax system that's doing all the stealing. It's actually the millionaires, billionaires, and corporations. And I think what your idea that people are moving away from the Democratic Party isn't actually true. You can see the congressional, you know, the ballots that are out there. It actually, people are moving towards the Democratic Party. Donald Trump is at some of his lowest approval ratings in, you know, in his entire history of politics. So no, you're wrong. People are moving towards the Democratic Party. My fear is
0: they're moving out of Democratic states.
2: Party.
0: That's exactly what they're doing. You can't argue that.
2: Not. I mean. They're not. And the thing is that you say that, oh, these billionaires, these millionaires, these corporations, they did all the work. No, they didn't do all the work. The people that run Starbucks did the work. The people that are actually doing the work are generating the income. You got these people like Sam Altman says the other day, AI is going to be able to replace my job. That's a fact. The CEOs, the CFOs, and the COOs, and the people that are taking the lion's share. Let's look at Elon Musk. He got government handouts for Tesla. He got government handouts for SpaceX. He's getting government handouts for the Boring Company. That man is basically like a welfare queen, except that he's going to become a welfare trillionaire. And that's a bad, that's a crazy way to go about it.
0: When you provide a resource that no other company is providing, you, yes, can become very rich. But let's be honest, your party loved Elon Musk until he became a Republican.
1: Unfortunately, we have to leave it there.
0: Your party subsidized him for a long time.
1: On Trillionaire Welfare Queen, we're not going to top that. But this was great. Harrison Fields, Corbin Trent, you both have to come back very soon. God bless and protect you guys.
2: Pleasure. Nice to see you, Harrison.
0: Happy Mother's Day.
1: It's only okay if Obama does it. What the former president said in a late night interview, that's next.
3: This is it. 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
9: New numbers show mixed signals for American workers. I'm Mike Vaccaro, News Nation Washington Bureau Chief. On Friday, the Department of Labor reporting the U.S. added 115,000 jobs in April, with the unemployment rate remaining steady at 4.3%. While the number of jobs in April is down from the 185,000 jobs added in March, it still beat economists' expectations. It also marks the first back-to-back monthly jobs gains in the U.S. economy since May of last year, when the U.S. added 13,000 jobs. According to the report, labor market growth was fueled by increased employment across industries, including retail trade, transportation, and healthcare, while federal employment continued to decline. At the same time, average hourly earnings came in lower than expected, increasing by 3.6% on a yearly basis. That's 0.2% lower than expected. I'm Mike Vaccaro, and this is the News Nation Political Minute.
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19: Former President Barack Obama was interviewed by Stephen Colbert this week, and throughout the interview, he made it very clear how he feels about Americans who disagree with him.
20: I'd love a loyal opposition. I'd love a Republican Party that was conservative in some ways, that didn't agree with me on a whole bunch of stuff, but believed in rule of law and judicial independence and empirical evidence and science, and wasn't constantly tapping into our worst impulses.
19: Did you catch that, Republicans? Be loyal to your political opposition, or you'll get smeared by Obama as lawless extremists. Meanwhile, when it comes to extremists on his side, he's not bothered at all.
20: You look at somebody like Mamdani, who I think is an extraordinary talent. He wants people to be able to afford housing in New York. Well, you know, I would assume liberals in New York want the same thing.
19: So let me get this straight. Republicans are extremists tapping into our worst impulses if they aren't loyal to Democrats. But the Democrats' actual extremists are just extraordinarily talented politicians pursuing the greater good. This is a monstrous inversion of reality, especially at a time when Obama's own side is embracing political violence. Yet this is how Obama thinks about every issue, and once you see it, you can't unsee it. Call it the Obama doctrine. When we do it, we're saving democracy. When they do it, they're destroying democracy. Here to discuss is host of The Orange Report, author of

0: Drawing Lines, Kira Davis. Kira, what'd you make of this video?
1: I does my face say it all? I mean, I was cringing when I was watching it. I really felt like he could have been when he was talking, I was like, yeah, that's what we want. We want right. that. We want a loyal opposition. We want an opposition that holds to the rule of law and science. This is a guy who can't even tell you what a woman is. And as far as Mom Donnie and how people want affordable housing in New York City, I mean, you know, I'm in California. We want the same thing here in California. Excuse me, Mr. Obama, you live in a $30 million mansion in one of the most exclusive communities in the entire world. You could buy everyone in New York a house if you want. You could buy people on the south side of Chicago a home. You could do something for the south side instead of plopping a monstrous fake mecca right down in the middle of it, which blocks the view, blocks the sun for all of these south side residents. This guy is a real piece of work. But you know what? The mask is off. The mask is off. And all this is, Batya, is reality. Pushing in. He mentioned reality, but the reality is that Americans can see reality on their streets when they're walking to school, when they're wading through human feces. We wade through Democrat reality every day. When he was president, things were still good enough that a lot of Americans could distract themselves with non-reality. But it got so bad because of him, because of Democrat policies, we can't ignore their reality anymore. So what's happening, Mr. Obama, is not some loyal opposition suddenly rebelling. It is Americans suddenly seeing reality. And guess what? We don't like you.
0: And speaking of which, in California, wading through feces to get to school, there's kind of like a red wave, it feels like, happening. You've got the governor's race in which two Republicans, Steve Hilton and Sheriff Bianco, are kind of at the top of the pack. We only got this one Democrat up there after they managed to defenestrate Eric Swalwell. Then you've got the mayor's race. You've got reality star Spencer Pratt, who is popping off on social media with these like AI-generated ads that are really speaking for millions. Are we going to see a Republican mayor of LA and a Republican governor of California?
1: God willing, Batya. I mean, we have a lot. It's a mountain to climb still. I know everyone's really excited about Spencer and about these Republicans in the gubernatorial race, and we are too. But we have to be realistic about what the landscape is here in California. We have a lot of corruption in our voting system. So we have a lot more work to do, but that's not to say that it can't happen. I actually am of the mind that it can happen and that it will happen. And let's just look at what happened in Tennessee yesterday and the behavior of those people in that chamber. I mean, they're back today screaming, yelling, burning stuff in the chamber, abusing the chamber historical furniture. They're literally throwing, pitching tantrums, pitching a fit. It looks very insurrection-y to me. They are pitching a fit over redistricting. Here in California, a couple months ago, we got redistricted out of nowhere, out of the blue. We had to completely reset our electoral system for the 2026 elections when it happened. We had people scrambling to get into new districts that were redistricted. Did we riot? Did Republicans riot? Did we cry in the streets? Did we pull fire alarms like a bunch of babies? No, we got to work. And that's what we're doing here in California. We're working. And what you're seeing is the result of us working and what I said before, which is reality is crashing in and no one can help that.
0: We've only got a minute left, but I got to get your reaction to this. I'm glad you brought up Tennessee. This Supreme Court decision really is sort of decoupling this idea that, you know, in order for black voters to have the franchise, they have to be able to vote in, you know, only for Democrats. I will say, though, the president posted a Truth Social this week that seemed to me to be very, at best, racially insensitive, the kind of thing that pushes black voters away from the Republican Party. He tweeted about Hakeem Jeffries, low IQ Democrat minority leader Hakeem Jeffries is nothing but a thug. He's a danger to our country. I mean, we have 30 seconds, Kira, but why does he do stuff like this? Like, do you read this the way I do as kind of sort of?
1: No.
0: No. Okay, go ahead.
1: No. I learned a long time ago to when Trump says something, the first that sounds cringy, the first thing you should do is ask yourself, is it true? So I want you to ask yourself, is it true this is the same guy who said F around and find out? Also, no, it's the opposite of racism. Trump doesn't care what color you are. He's going to come for you no matter what.
0: But the word
1: so I think
0: thug,
1: the racism
0: Kira,
1: is in anybody
0: thug,
1: who
0: thug
1: feels...
0: Thug is, you know...

0: It's a word that, you know, is offensive in certain communities that feels racist. No?
1: If you're not a thug, it won't offend you. No, I don't. He absolutely nailed it. Please, where is the lie? Tell me what's
0: all right. Untrue. I mean, the thing is Hakeem Jeffries is a moderate, you know? Like, I mean, calling him a thug.
1: He is the man who stood in front of America and told us, the American citizen, F around and find out this is warfare when Virginia redistricted their maps. Sounds like a thug to me.
0: I don't know. I just think that, you know, he made so much headway. He's holding on to, you know, it actually went up 12% approval from blacks in his first term, second term, 16%. I hate when he does stuff like this. Keira Davis, God bless and protect you. Thank you so much for joining me.
1: Thank you.
0: Coming up, we're keeping things positive. What new research shows about kindness and how easily it actually spreads. That's next.
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0: to the show. There was some great news this week. Americans think kindness prevails in the United States. 6 in 10 Americans say they see people treating others with kindness and respect often, according to a new survey from Gallup and the Values in Action Foundation. The survey found people on the receiving end of random acts of kindness are more likely to direct kindness to strangers. And more than 60% of Americans said they'd personally experienced kindness multiple times in just the past week. There was more good news. 73% of American adults perceive the nation as somewhat kind or very kind. This is just music to my ears. If you needed a sign to be kind, this is it. Making America a kinder, more trusting place begins with you. And of course, it starts with calling your mom and thanking her for everything she's done for you this Mother's Day. I'm going to do that right now. Happy Mother's Day, Ima. I am so proud to be your daughter. Thank you so much for joining us. It's been an honor to have you. May God bless and protect you and the United States of America.
20: As a teacher, I should know the answers. But with Crohn's disease or ulcerative colitis, answers don't come easy. 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
1: Tonight on News Nation Prime, the U.S. and Iran still hoping to hammer down a peace deal despite no breakthroughs in negotiations. Both sides saying the ceasefire is holding, even though violent attacks in the Persian Gulf are straining the truce. By-the-minute updates as mediators work toward achieving an elusive and durable peace. Plus, officials in multiple states continue to monitor passengers who were on board the cruise ship at the center of the hantavirus outbreak. But not all of the Americans are home yet. The rest are expected back in the U.S. as early as tomorrow, with plans in place to quarantine them in Nebraska. Be sure to stay tuned. Dr. Deborah Birx, the former White House coronavirus response coordinator under President Trump, will join News Nation Prime live. She'll weigh in on the virus and help us determine if this is another COVID or something else. And the U.S. government releasing never-before-seen documents, many calling them UFO files, including videos, photos, and documents showing unidentified objects from all around the world. One of those files dates back to the Apollo 12 mission in 1969. An unidentified phenomenon is visible in the photo. News Nation is poring over these documents, and we'll break down everything you need to know. But first, tragedy on the runway. Tonight, one person is dead after a Frontier Airlines plane hit them at Denver's International Airport. What happened, and was it preventable?
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1: Good evening and welcome to News Nation Prime. I'm Alex Capriello. Tonight, an explosion at a North Miami beach. 11 people now hospitalized after reports of a vessel explosion near the Haulover Sandbar. That's a popular boating area and a hot spot for parties. We're tracking the latest on what happened and the conditions of those injured tonight. Then, new details and efforts to contain the hantavirus spread, already leaving three passengers dead on board a cruise ship. Earlier, the World Health Organization laying out plans for any passengers that are showing symptoms.
3: If there's anybody that develops symptoms, anybody that has symptoms, they will immediately go to a medical evacuation plane and be taken to the Netherlands for care.
1: U.S. officials tonight are moving to evacuate Americans back home for quarantine and monitoring. Coming up, the top concerns we're hearing from health officials. But first, a live look at the White House tonight as the U.S. waits for Iran's response to the latest peace proposal. Both the U.S. and Iran say the ceasefire is still holding. This while U.S. forces fire on two Iranian tankers trying to get around the Navy's blockade on the Strait of Hormuz. Tonight, we're more than 70 days into Operation Epic Fury. Now reinforcements from NATO allies, they're on the way. The U.K. now moving one of its warships to the Middle East as control over this key waterway passage remains a sticking point in negotiations. No ships have passed through the strait since Wednesday. As Washington and the world await Iran's response, we're tracking the latest details from the nation's capital all the way to the Middle East. For the very latest, let's bring in News Nation's Hannah Brandt live at the White House tonight. Hannah, are there any new details in peace talks between Iran and the U.S. happening now?
4: Well, Alex, at this point, we're really just waiting to hear about Iran's response. The White House does say this ceasefire is still intact. And President Trump told reporters he expected to get a letter from Iranian leaders last night. Right now, though, we have no word on whether that's happened yet. Now, Secretary Rubio did meet with the Qatari prime minister earlier today. We're told they discussed the situation in the Middle East. And that is significant because Qatar has been a key mediator in peace talks. But no word on whether they made progress towards any deal. Now, President Trump has been threatening to resume full-scale bombing on Iran. He also says the U.S. could restart Project Freedom. Remember, that's that naval escort mission to help ships get through the Strait of Hormuz that the president had said he was pausing to give diplomacy with Iran a chance. But no ships have passed through the strait since Wednesday. And this all comes even as President Trump says the ceasefire is still in effect, with U.S. forces striking two Iranian oil tankers yesterday. Military officials do say they were trying to breach the American blockade on Iran's ports. Plus, earlier in the day, the U.S. military said it stopped attacks on three Navy ships and struck Iranian military facilities in the strait. Here's what President Trump said about all of this when asked about potential progress on reaching a deal with Iran.
5: Well, we'll see what happens. Look, they have no military. They have not a lot left. We'll see what happens.
4: Iran's foreign minister did put out a publicly pretty defiant statement this morning, writing, "Every time a diplomatic solution is on the table, the U.S. opts for a reckless military adventure." adding Iranians never bow to pressure. All this as the Pakistani prime minister says his country continues to mediate. He says he's been in constant contact with U.S. and Iranian officials to try to extend the ceasefire and to reach a more permanent peace deal, Alex.
1: And Hannah, the U.S. also turning up the pressure on China directly related to this conflict with Iran. Why is that?
4: Well, our State Department just announced some new sanctions on several Chinese-based companies because it accuses them of helping Iran by providing satellite image intelligence to help Iran strike U.S. military targets. Now, that comes as President Trump is set to visit China late next week. In just a matter of days, he's expected to sit down for a high-stakes meeting with Chinese President Xi. And the conflict in the Middle East certainly adds to the long list of issues these leaders are expected to discuss at that meeting. Also top of mind, though, will be the back and forth we've seen between China and the U.S. on trade and tariffs. Of course, very consequential, especially for shoppers here in the U.S. And I would also note, Iran's foreign minister did visit Beijing earlier this week to have talks with a top Chinese diplomat. So China clearly talking to both parties involved in this conflict, Alex.
1: All right, Hannah Brandt monitoring for us from the White House. Thank you very much, Hannah. A fragile and developing story out of the Middle East. The ceasefire between the U.S. and Iran appears to be holding after strikes are exchanged between the two countries. Trump calling them love taps. He says they were all in self-defense. But Iran claims the U.S. fired first. At this hour, the White House is waiting for a response from Iran on its latest peace proposal after Marco Rubio said he hoped to receive a serious offer from Iran sometime last night. No word yet on if we actually heard from Iran. And tonight, we're tracking more developments from other countries after the UK announced they were deploying a warship to the Middle East for a potential Strait of Hormuz mission. The UK hoping to work alongside France, who also deployed a carrier strike group in hopes of restoring confidence in the Strait's trade route. For more, we bring in Michael O'Hanlon, a senior fellow at the Brookings Institute and a defense strategy expert. Michael, good to see you. Let's talk a little bit about this. Washington waiting for that response from Tehran on that proposal to end the war. Trump has said the war will be over quickly, but warned that if Iran actually rejects the offer, he could order higher level military strikes. So let's take a listen to that.
6: If there's no ceasefire, you're not going to have to know. You're just going to have to look at one big glow coming out of Iran. And they better sign their agreement fast.
1: Okay, so we don't officially know whether or not Iran responded. Do you think that Iran is ready to make a deal? And if not, what type of military action do you think the president's alluding to there?
7: Hi, Alex. Well, you know, President Trump is combining bluster and threatmanship with a desire to negotiate. I think the Iranians recognize that President Trump wants a deal. But President Trump himself is being very hardline on the nuclear question, which, as you know, is really at the heart of the whole thing. Since we can't see what's in these proposals, we can't really assess the likelihood of a resolution. My best guess is the United States is still asking for more than Iran will agree to, leaving aside what's right and what's wrong. Iran wants some kind of face saving about its nuclear capability. It doesn't need a nuclear bomb, but it needs to have some degree of ability to enrich uranium. And I think if the United States can find a face saving way for Iran to have that, we might be able to get somewhere. But if the U.S. insists on absolutely no enrichment whatsoever forever, I think Iran will play this out, and it could last weeks or months.
1: So then back to the second part of that equation, the military strikes that would ensue if we don't reach that deal. Does it look right, like what we saw at the beginning of this conflict, or is it curtailed in some way? Is it the quote-unquote love taps that President Trump is talking about now?
7: Yeah, I mean, this president has such a way with words. And let me give President Trump credit. I don't think he really wants to bomb Iran back into the Stone Age, even though he sometimes used language like that. And he shouldn't want to do that. But it's not clear what we would do otherwise. We could try to temporarily shut down Iran's electricity grid. Mm-hmm. We could try to do some things with, you know, weapons that don't obliterate, but actually just short out electricity plants. But I'm not sure that's really going to be enough to fundamentally change the situation. The CIA apparently just gave President Trump a report this week that Iran could probably hang in there for weeks or months. admittedly, with a very poor level of living and standard of living for its people. But, you know, I think we have to be clear that Iran may be willing to play this out for a while longer. And we better not get too convinced that we have the upper hand on a short-term resolution.
8: Yeah, and I know that there's a lot of speculation that the U.S. might attack where it might hurt Iran the most, which is, of course, oil reserves or its capability to conduct its economic means. Obviously, we're talking about the back and forth. The ceasefire, according to our U.S. officials, say it's intact, but we're also hearing about these self-defense strikes that are happening. The U.S. says Iran hit first. Iran says the U.S. hit first. Is this just the nature of war where we're seeing both sides sort of try to push and point the finger at the other one, or is there a reason why we might see miscommunications happening at this time?
7: Well, I think these kind of uses of force are relatively limited. The big picture question is the oil and the movement of tankers through the strait, and who is going to blink first, who is hurting most about that. And right now, there really is no ceasefire in the sense that oil is not moving. The war has achieved the goal for both sides of preventing the flow of hydrocarbons, and not just oil, but also gas, fertilizer, helium, many other things that are needed for the world economy. And I think right now we're seeing sort of who can endure the pain more. The Iranians have a much more dire situation in terms of their day-to-day lives, but they're used to it. And they built a whole revolution on the idea of fighting the West and inflicting and accepting pain. We want to have gas go below $4 a gallon. Yeah. And so in the respective levels of pain and suffering, who's really going to blink first? I don't think anyone knows the answer.
8: Michael, let's quickly end with a history lesson. What do you see in this proposed deal that's different than the previous nuclear deal that President Trump essentially withdrew the U.S. from?
7: Well, it's a good point, because I think President Trump should be willing to say, listen, as long as I have a deal that's better than President Obama's that can limit Iran's enrichment permanently, I can allow them to have a little bit of enrichment. I think that's what President Trump should say. And that would be based on the history of his wanting a better deal than President Obama had. Unfortunately, right now, I think the Trump administration is saying we want it all. Yeah. We want a complete elimination. And I'm not sure the Iranians are going to bend to that.
8: Right. Okay, that's Michael O'Hanlon, a senior fellow at the Brookings Institute, also defense strategy expert. We appreciate your time today, Michael.
7: Thank you.
8: All right, we're continuing to follow that deadly hantavirus outbreak linked to cruise ship MV Hondius. The CDC announcing the 17 American passengers aboard that ship will be escorted to the University of Nebraska at Omaha's National Quarantine Unit, where they'll be assessed and monitored before being released. As of right now, there are 8 confirmed or suspected cases, with approximately 30 to 40 people who have disembarked since the first reported death. The Americans returning to U.S. soil are asymptomatic and in good health, we're told, but officials still taking this all very, very seriously. Correspondent Leah Lando, live in New York City with the very latest. Leah, what more do we know at this time?
9: Well, Alex, health officials say that they're watching this very closely. They're trying to figure out how severe of an outbreak this is and how to treat those who have come into contact with the virus.
10: So far, officials say the outbreak is confined to this ship, a Dutch-flagged cruise vessel called MV Hondius, which was taking its crew and passengers on a wildlife expedition of the Atlantic Ocean. Stopping in ports in South America and West Africa, officials say 2 weeks into that trip, a man from the Netherlands suddenly got very sick and died 5 days later at sea. His wife accompanied his body to shore in South Africa, where she also passed away. Both passengers confirmed infected with hantavirus. Some officials believe the couple brought that virus on board from a bird-watching excursion in Argentina. A woman from Germany has also since died from the virus. 17 people from the U.S. were on board. Many of them have already returned home to these states, New Jersey, Virginia, Georgia, Texas, Arizona, and California. Health officials in those states already in touch with those people and monitoring their conditions. An emergency physician telling News Nation that this disease is certainly serious and definitely deadly, but says it's not a replay of COVID-19.
11: It isn't something that if you're casually walking in a grocery store and somebody coughs, you can get it. It's not as bad as people that are, you know, sharing other things, saliva, bedding, sleeping. But that's why they are doing the contact tracing and they're checking it. But it still is not as bad as COVID.
10: Health officials at the University of Nebraska say they want those American passengers still on board brought right to Omaha. It's the country's only federally funded national quarantine unit. Even though those U.S. citizens reportedly have no hantavirus symptoms, health officials clearly don't want to take any chances of any wider infection.
0: Even the virus, Andy's virus, that this has confirmed to be, has not caused sustained human-to-human transmission previously. This is not a new virus. This is a virus that has been around for a while in Argentina and Chile. And so, you know, we have not seen sustained human-to-human transmission with hantavirus as we saw with COVID-19. So I think, again, two very different viruses, two very different risk profiles. I do not see this as progressing to a worldwide pandemic, although there's still a lot of unknowns, and I think we all need to recognize that.
9: And officials also say that tomorrow is a critical day as all of those passengers from America that were on the ship are expected to return home to the U.S. And health officials say then they have a choice to make. They can choose to voluntarily quarantine at that health facility in Nebraska, or CDC officials say they can choose to go home if they promise to monitor their own health very closely for at least 42 days, report any symptoms. Let's talk about those symptoms. Doctors say the hantavirus shows up in patients like a severe flu. It can quickly become a fatal respiratory distress, and people who have survived the infection, Alex, they say it is nothing to take lightly, certainly something that is so many people are paying close attention to see how it behaves, how it presents, and how it needs to be treated.
8: Yeah.
9: Alex?
8: Yeah, it's really become a massive global story. And get this, Leah, you're also tracking a completely different cruise ship that's reporting its own medical emergency this weekend.
9: Right, and this is something that we've heard about more often. This is a Princess Cruise Line ship, and about 100 people, according to officials on that ship, they have gotten sick with, they're referring to it as the norovirus. So the CDC is well aware of this. They're treating it as a norovirus outbreak on the ship, and passengers and crew members exposed to that virus all have severe gastrointestinal problems and vomiting. The journey was a 13-day trip to the Bahamas and Dominican Republic. It is due to dock back in Florida on Monday. Health officials watching that very closely as well. And workers on the ship, they say that they're doing what they can to hopefully prevent the spread of that norovirus. So a lot of eyes on these cruise ships with these horrible outbreaks. Alex.
8: All right, Leah Lando, live in New York City for us tonight. Thank you very much, Leah. Later tonight, I'm going to be joined by former White House coronavirus response coordinator under President Trump. That's Dr. Deborah Birx, to talk more about how the hantavirus is spread and if this deadly virus could put more Americans at risk. Tonight, one person is dead after a Frontier Airlines plane hit them on the runway at Denver's International Airport.
12: Tower, Frontier, Tower, Frontier 4345, we're stopping on the runway. We just hit somebody. We have an engine fire.
8: The pilot quickly aborting that takeoff, 12 passengers reporting to have minor injuries, 5 taken to the hospital. Officials confirming the pedestrian jumped the perimeter fence before the jet struck them. A full investigation into exactly what happened is now underway. The Pentagon releasing never-before-seen files on life beyond our stars. The disclosure of what the government knows about UFOs, it's a story News Nation has been extensively covering for you. We're going to break down what's in the latest file drop after this.
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21: The Department of War has released the first batch of UFO files showing shocking, never-before-seen footage of unexplainable space phenomena. Among those files, declassified transcripts from the Apollo missions, where astronauts describe witnessing mysterious orbs of light while walking on the moon, from Buzz Aldrin reporting little flashes inside the Apollo 11 cabin, to dramatic accounts from Apollo 17 of bright particles tumbling through the lunar sky. This new Trump administration initiative is dubbed PURSUE. That stands for Presidential Unsealing and Reporting System for UAP Encounters. More than 160 files and hundreds of incidents are now online, dating all the way back to the 1940s. The Pentagon says the American people can now access these videos and photos instantly, no clearance required. The move fulfills a promise from President Trump to provide maximum transparency, a stark contrast, the administration says, to past efforts to discredit these sightings. But before we all start scanning those files, searching for little green men, let's get the full story from News Nation's Mills Hayes, who breaks down the latest on these treasure trove of documents. Mills?
3: Alex, do aliens exist? That question, it's still unanswered. And this new drop of declassified material shows unexplainable videos and images of UAPs from around the world that are already bringing in even more questions. This video, the most bizarre by far, from a military platform in the Middle East in 2013, showing an 8-point star floating around and leaving a trail of light behind. Other more recent videos show missile-like objects shooting through the sky in the Middle East in 2022. And then videos from 2023 and 2024 in Japan and in the Indo-Pacific show larger UAPs emitting lights. Other reports describe UAPs traveling close to the ocean surface in Greece, taking 90-degree turns at 80 miles per hour, something human technology is not capable of yet. But the documents date back all the way to the 1940s, showing newspaper clippings of UFO sightings and letters to the then FBI director J. Edgar Hoover. And in a 1966 letter, a Virginia police chief of over 20 years asked Hoover to act, saying that he personally saw flying saucer-like UFOs. And on the first crewed mission to the moon, astronaut Buzz Aldrin describing seeing a fairly bright light aboard Apollo 11 and little flashes inside the cabin there. NASA images from Apollo 12 and 17 missions show unidentified phenomena emitting light seen above the horizon of the moon. And take a look at this FBI rendered graphic that looks straight out of a sci-fi movie showing what eyewitness reports saw in 2023, just 3 years ago, a large oval bronze object appearing out of a bright light and then disappearing again. Some UAP researchers say that this is a first step, but there are likely more questions coming President Trump's way after this unprecedented release.
4: Because from former congressional testimony, we know that we're in possession of recovered craft. And I know this also from people who have been in those programs and I trust and have talked to. Is he going to admit to that? I'm not so sure. But the fact that the data is coming out, I think, is really important.
3: So interesting to me that we may have have recovered some of those UAP aircrafts. Now, next week, that's when we're going to see even more declassified UAP videos. 46, in fact, that the House Oversight Committee requested that are coming out. And those are likely to be the most revealing, Alex.
8: Yeah, it's amazing to think that this is only just the beginning. Mills Hayes with the latest for us. Thank you very much. For more, let's welcome in renowned theoretical physicist, Harvard professor and head of the Galileo Project, Avi Loeb. Avi, thank you so much for taking the time tonight.
5: Thanks for having me.
8: Mills just laid it all out. More than 162 files released. That includes videos, photos, sound, transcripts. I know personally, and I'm a professional reporter, it was overwhelming to me. I can't imagine what it's like for the rest of the public. But what about you, who has that experience and has that knowledge? What really stood out to you from what was released?
5: Well, I felt like a kid in a candy store in a way, because there are lots of intriguing pieces of information there, dating all the way back to a letter in 1947 to the U.S. Air Force Chief of Staff talking about flying discs. But the actual imagery, part of the information there was redacted, as you can see on the screen right now. And therefore, when I discussed it with my research team of the Galileo Project on Friday, it was difficult to assess what the camera is doing, what is it attached to, how fast the object is moving. You know, these are details that are required in order to ascertain whether the object is moving in a way that it cannot be consistent with human-made technologies. Moreover, the Apollo images that we're looking at, you know, they could be a result of flashes of light from impacts on the surface of the moon by asteroids. Mm-hmm. In fact, the Artemis II astronauts did notice six such flashes. What we are seeing may be some artifacts of the reflection in the optics of the camera. What's clear is that the Artemis II crew took thousands of photographs and didn't find any lights orbiting the moon right now. So I would not take too seriously the moon shots that we have. But altogether, this is the first step, and presumably in the coming weeks and months, we'll get the more interesting data, because that requires more layers of bureaucracy for it to be declassified.
1: Yeah.
5: And I very much salute President Trump for releasing these files.
1: Yeah, that's what I'm hearing from everyone I'm talking to. More than anything, just happiness that President Trump is taking the steps. And it's interesting to think that perhaps there is an explainable solution for everything. As you mentioned, perhaps its impacts on the lunar surface from various objects. It wasn't just images, right? It's also video and sound bites, including this one from the Gemini mission back in 1965. That's where you'll hear astronauts reporting to see a mysterious object to mission control. Listen to this.
6: Top bogey at 10 o'clock high.
7: This is Houston. Say again, 7.
6: So we have a bogey at 10 o'clock high.
7: Is that the booster or is that an actual sighting? Say again, 7.
6: So we have several, looks like debris up there, actual sighting. It looks like hundreds of little particles flying by from the left out about 3 to 4 miles.
1: I mean, that's fascinating. He calls them bogeys. Obviously, we know pilots typically use that term when talking about other aircraft in the air. I know you're probably not going to have the answer to this, but, I mean, do we have any explanation for that, or are we just left to sort of speculate on our own? Or do you think perhaps this is proof that there is extraterrestrial life out there and that they just saw it in that moment?
5: No, it's definitely not proof because we don't have enough information. It could be, for example, meteor fragments. It could be space trash, you know, that obviously could have

0: by, or and the flashes of light that were reported by some astronauts, they could be related to cosmic rays. We really need more data, better information to assess whether something is clearly unexplainable right. by natural or human-made objects.
1: So is it fair to say that you have more questions than answers at this point? I mean, I hate to put you on the spot and try to get a solid answer for you, but I know I certainly do. It's great that we're watching these videos and seeing these pictures, but I'm not sure it answered any of my questions.
0: Right, yes, definitely. I have more questions. And, you know, that's the process of science where you are trying to get more evidence, perhaps by new data that will be collected. The important thing is it brings the conversation to the mainstream of public discourse, the mainstream of science. And now we have data that we can look into and also in the future and then try to assess what the data means. And, you know, that is the best approach to do it, because it's not a matter of opinion or it's not a philosophical question. It's just a question of good enough data to demonstrate that we're looking at something beyond this Earth.
1: Professor, I'm glad that you have optimism and you're commending the administration for their transparency, but I am hearing from other experts out there that studied this for decades who talk about the threats that whistleblowers face and even their own concerns that there is still going to be gatekeepers out there that are really preventing the American public from knowing the full truth. Thankfully, we have an administration that's promising it, but maybe even they're being held back from the truth. Do you share that same concern that there are other people out there that know more that will not allow that information to come out?
0: Well, I had a conversation with the leadership of the All Domain Anomaly Resolution Office in the Pentagon, and they stated clearly that they are all in to fulfill the wish of President Trump. And I don't see evidence at this time for anyone within the administration trying to sabotage the process. And so let's just wait and see what comes out. The best is yet to come.
1: Yep. And that's another thing I hear. The things that are going to be coming after this are only going to continue to blow our mind. Renowned theoretical physicist and Harvard professor Avi Loeb, thank you very much, sir.
0: Thanks for having me.
1: All right. Tomorrow night, right here on Prime, we're going to speak with host of Reality Check, Ross Coldheart, to hear his thoughts on these latest UFO releases and more. It's been 3 months since Nancy Guthrie was taken from her home in the middle of the night. News Nation hearing from some of the top criminal profilers in the world what they're telling us about this case.
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6: New numbers show mixed signals for American workers. I'm Mike Vaccaro, News Nation Washington Bureau Chief. On Friday, the Department of Labor reporting the U.S. added 115,000 jobs in April, with the unemployment rate remaining steady at 4.3%. While the number of jobs in April is down from the 185,000 jobs added in March, it still beat economists' expectations. It also marks the first back-to-back monthly jobs gains in the U.S. economy since May of last year, when the U.S. added 13,000 jobs. According to the report, labor market growth was fueled by increased employment across industries, including retail trade, transportation, and healthcare, while federal employment continued to decline. At the same time, average hourly earnings came in lower than expected, increasing by 3.6% on a yearly basis. That's 0.2% lower than expected. I'm Mike Vaccaro, and this is the News Nation Political Minute.
7: Rising new theory about the suspect spotted at Nancy Guthrie's home the night she disappeared. News Nation's Brian Enton gathered together three of the nation's top criminal profilers to try to crack that case. And one of their theories is that the masked, armed suspect seen at Nancy's front door may no longer be alive. News Nation's senior national correspondent Brian Enton, who's been following this case from the start, has more.
8: Hard to believe it's been more than 3 months since Nancy Guthrie vanished from her Tucson, Arizona home. How does an 84-year-old woman literally just disappear? Still not a lot of answers coming from law enforcement, but we talked to three of the world's top criminal profilers. We showed them everything that we know, all of the evidence that has come out so far, and asked them, who do you think is responsible and what do you think the motive might be? And all of them agreed there's likely more than one person involved, and it's possible the person who was seen on that doorbell camera at Nancy's front door may actually be dead, they say. Listen to this. Do you think this is the only person?
9: No.
8: Or do you think there's more people involved?
9: No, but I just had a thought. That person may have been eliminated also.
8: So the person we see at the front door could be dead?
9: That's correct.
8: Killed by someone
9: right.
8: else.
9: The partner.
8: Killed by the boss.
9: Right, by the boss.
8: Yep.
9: Right. It was well planned. They've gotten away with it. And they pulled a type of case that we've never seen before, right. as far as we know.
10: I just think that somewhere hidden in here, this person, whoever this guy is at the door, if he is caught, if he's alive, and is caught, he will lead down the spider web to the center, where you will find somebody who is a wolf in sheep's clothing.
8: Quite a theory that they have about the person at Nancy's front door possibly being dead. The good news is they all did agree that they believe the case will be solved. They just think it will take some time. Back to you.
7: All right. Thank you, Brian. The latest jobs report surpassing expectations when it comes to new jobs added. Despite the positive numbers, more companies are voicing concern with a decrease in consumer spending. After the break, we'll discuss this with White House Deputy Press Secretary Abigail Jackson.
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14: U.S. employers surprising Wall Street after the latest jobs report showed 115,000 new jobs were added. This beat the 55,000 jobs that forecasters were expecting, but growth did decelerate from the 185,000 jobs created in March. The unemployment rate stayed put, 4.3%. The jobs report saw growth in the healthcare, hospitality, and construction industries. There was a reported decrease in manufacturing, federal jobs, and information jobs. And as these numbers come in, more and more companies are expressing concern with consumer spending. The CEO of Kraft Heinz says their customers are running out of money. And appliance maker Whirlpool says we might see a recession-level decline in demand. To further break down this latest jobs report, News Nation's Kelly Meyer spoke with White House Deputy Press Secretary Abigail Jackson about the April jobs report and much more in this exclusive conversation.
15: This jobs report absolutely smashed expectations. That's great news for the American people. And notably, this was in the private sector. So that just goes to show you the strength of our economy. The president is implementing a wide range of policies focused on growing private sector jobs. And this latest jobs report just proves that that's working and it's going to keep working.
16: We know that the jobs report does have those positive signs you mentioned. There are still a lot of Americans out there watching this saying that they are still struggling with the cost of food, maybe, or housing, or with gas prices. We know the national average now, $4.55 per gallon. That's up more than 50% since the start of the conflict with Iran. So what's the White House message to these Americans struggling with high prices, and when could they see relief at the pump?
15: The president is very in tune with the economic concerns of the American people. That's why when he came into office, his top priority was defeating Biden inflation, driving down costs, passing the largest tax cut in history for working Americans, and a slew of other policies aimed at providing them with economic relief. But as the president has said, he also understands the national security priorities and keeping Americans safe from Iran having a nuclear weapon. And so the president is balancing those. He's communicating directly with the American people. And things like this jobs report just show that the economy is strong and the president is focused on their priorities.
16: I know the biggest question for Americans is when can they see some relief? Do you have a sense from your conversations inside the West Wing of when they may be able to see some relief, what kind of action can be taken to help them at this moment?
0: Yeah, well, I think the president has addressed this directly himself, and that is when things wrap up, when we know that Iran isn't going to be able to have a nuclear weapon, prices are going to drop just right down to where they were before, if not lower. And like I said, all of the economic indicators point towards a strong economy that the American people have can have confidence in for the long term.
16: I want to turn now to the White House ballroom that is going to go just behind us here at the White House. The president emphasized the need for the ballroom after the assassination attempt on him and administration officials at the White House Correspondents' Dinner. I was in the room that night. I'm sure you were, too.
0: Yes.
16: President Trump has touted the ballroom renovation as being 100% privately funded. However, a Republican proposal to spend $1 billion in taxpayer money on security enhancements for the ballroom is raising some eyebrows, even from within the Republican Party. So with Americans still struggling with rising inflation, is now the right time to potentially spend $1 billion on the new White House ballroom?
0: So that funding that is in the reconciliation proposal is earmarked under what's known as the East Wing Modernization Project. That includes security features for the East Wing, for Secret Service, but it also includes Secret Service funding for a variety of other Secret Service priorities. They actually sent a letter to Capitol Hill lawmakers just last week explaining their priorities. It includes things like enhanced protection for Secret Service protectees, new training facilities and training, funding for events of national importance, so securing those events for Americans who are going to enjoy them. And it also includes things like research and, you know, defense into new emerging technologies like drones, like biological weapons. So Secret Service is using this money for a variety of priorities, not simply the East Wing Modernization Project.
16: Okay. And I wanted to switch gears. I know you focus a lot on Department of Homeland Security issues. Mm-hmm. We know the White House is announcing its new plan to ramp up its denaturalization campaign targeting U.S. citizens accused of crime, fraud, and terrorism. ICE is set to expand operations across 40 states. Can you tell us a bit more about this denaturalization campaign and why it's so important?
0: So something important to note on the denaturalization efforts that the DOJ is pursuing is that this is nothing new. There is no new law. There is no new policy. Simply, we are enforcing the laws already on the books. If you become a U.S. citizen through fraud, by lying in your application process, any of those things, you are, of course, eligible to be denaturalized. And so that's what we're seeing happening. We're seeing the law being enforced. And that's the same with ICE and their operations around the country. Federal law is being enforced. If you come to the country illegally, whether you commit additional crimes once you get here or you simply broke the law to enter the country, you are eligible to be deported. And this is a signature campaign promise of the president. We are not backing down. And so what Americans are seeing is the law being enforced.
16: And staying on security and the push to deport illegal criminals, the White House has made it clear that it will not grant amnesty to illegal immigrants. New York Governor Kathy Hochul is trying to limit the federal government's and ICE's efforts to remove people in the country illegally. So what is the White House message to Governor Hochul as she works to enhance protections to illegal immigrants?
0: Yeah, I think it is very unfortunate when local leaders don't want to work with us to keep American communities safe. Tom Homan has done a great job addressing this recently, and he explained that when there are sanctuary cities, when there are local leaders who refuse to work with federal law enforcement, that means we just need to send more ICE officers in to get criminal illegal aliens off the street. Instead of honoring detainers, instead of working with us, we will go in and arrest the criminal illegal aliens. We're not going to allow dangerous murderers, criminals to stay on the streets. So regardless of what local leaders do, we will enforce the law. But it's a lot better for the American people, for American citizens, if local leaders work with us.
16: I want to switch gears to the UAP release, if you want to talk a little bit about that.
0: Yeah.
16: I know the president has been talking about some more release of the files, and we have seen that this week. Some call them UFOs. And in that release, we see unidentified objects across the world, including here in the U.S. Some are shaped like footballs, and there's even a photo of from the Apollo 17 mission, a photo taken from the moon's surface showing three unidentified objects in the sky. What should Americans know about these objects and where they come from?
0: Well, look, the president is the most transparent president in history. The American people wanted to be able to access and see this information. He promised them he would release it, and he's just keeping another one of his promises. As for what the American people should make of it and look at it, the president has said, you know, look at it. you know, see what you think of it. And it's up to the American people to make their own judgment at this point. Maybe we'll have more to share in the future, but right now this is a great first step for transparency.
16: And if these objects are not American or another country, do we have that confirmation of extraterrestrial life? Is that something that the president is kind of confirming with this release?
0: Well, that's not something I would get ahead of the president on. Maybe he will share his thoughts directly with the American people, as he often does, but nothing more than what we've already released at this point.
14: All right, some good news to report, too. A big congratulations from all of us here at News Nation as the White House family welcomes its newest member. Press Secretary Caroline Leavitt taking to X, announcing the birth of baby Vivian, or Vivi. Leavitt says her secondborn is perfect and healthy, adding that her son is already joyfully adjusting to life with his new baby sister. Congrats to them. New details and efforts to contain the hantavirus spread, already leaving three passengers dead on board a cruise ship. More on that coming up next.
1: Did you know that for 80 years, Paralyzed Veterans of America has been a lifeline for our nation's veterans with spinal cord injuries and diseases like MS and ALS, and all people with disabilities? PVA has funded research of the first non-addictive pain medication in over a decade, secured the passage of the Americans with Disabilities Act, and pioneered wheelchair basketball. 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
14: Move to evacuate Americans from that deadly hantavirus outbreak on board a cruise ship. Ahead in our next hour of News Nation Prime, a live report on that very outbreak. 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
16: Tonight on News Nation Prime, the U.S. and Iran still hoping to hammer down a peace deal despite no breakthroughs in negotiations. Both sides saying the ceasefire is holding, even though violent attacks in the Persian Gulf are straining the truce. By-the-minute updates as mediators work toward achieving an elusive and durable peace. Plus, officials in multiple states continue to monitor passengers who were on board the cruise ship at the center of the hantavirus outbreak. But not all of the Americans are home yet. The rest are expected back in the U.S. as early as tomorrow, with plans in place to quarantine them in Nebraska. Be sure to stay tuned. Dr. Deborah Birx, the former White House coronavirus response coordinator under President Trump, will join News Nation Prime live. She'll weigh in on the virus and help us determine if this is another COVID or something else. And the U.S. government releasing never-before-seen documents, many calling them UFO files, including videos, photos, and documents showing unidentified objects from all around the world. One of those files dates back to the Apollo 12 mission in 1969. an unidentified phenomenon is visible in the photo. News Nation is poring over these documents, and we'll break down everything you need to know. But first, the birth rate in America continues to drop. Tonight, we're talking to an expert to get a better idea of what exactly may be contributing to this.
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17: Good evening, and thank you for staying with us. I'm Alex Capriello. Right now, officials in Arizona, California, Georgia, Texas, and Virginia are all monitoring passengers who were on board that cruise ship at the center of the hantavirus outbreak. We're actually even told that two New Jersey residents are also being monitored, but they were not actually aboard that ship, but came into contact with the person who was infected. Dozens of passengers were allowed to leave the ship despite concerns that the illness potentially spreading. Those still on board will arrive in the Canary Islands tomorrow with plans in place to quarantine them in Nebraska once they make it back to the States. So far, three people have died so far from this virus. Be sure to stay tuned. We have Dr. Deborah Birx, the former White House coronavirus response coordinator under President Trump. She's going to join us in a little more than 10 minutes, weighing in on the virus and helping us determine how concerned we all should be. Plus, the White House announces a weekend ceasefire between Russia and Ukraine that will also include a prisoner swap. The details just ahead. But first, the U.S. and Iran are still hoping to hammer down a peace deal despite no breakthroughs in negotiations as violent attacks in the Persian Gulf continue to strain the existing truce. Secretary of State Marco Rubio says truce talks are still underway. The secretary continuing diplomatic efforts, meeting today with the Qatari Prime Minister and Minister of Foreign Affairs. As Washington and the world wait for Iran to respond, we're tracking the latest details from D.C. to the Middle East. For more, let's bring in News Nation's Hannah Brandt, live outside the White House with the very latest. Hannah.
18: Alex, the ceasefire with Iran is still intact at this point as the White House waits for a response from the country. President Trump did say he expected to get a letter from Iranian leaders last night. Today, though, we haven't heard publicly from the president on whether that's happened yet. Earlier today, though, Secretary of State Marco Rubio did meet with Qatari leaders, including the country's prime minister. We're told they did discuss the situation in the Middle East, and that's significant because Qatar has been a key mediator in peace talks towards reaching a deal with Iran. And President Trump, meanwhile, has threatened to resume full-scale bombing. He says the U.S. could even restart Project Freedom soon. Remember, that's that naval escort mission to help ships get through the Strait of Hormuz. President Trump had said he was pausing the mission to give diplomacy a chance. But now, no ships have passed through the strait since Wednesday. Even as President Trump says this ceasefire is still in effect, though, U.S. forces did strike two Iranian oil tankers yesterday. Military officials say that's because they were trying to breach the American blockade of Iran's ports. Plus, earlier in the day, Friday, the U.S. military said it stopped attacks on three Navy ships and even struck Iranian military facilities in the strait. Now, here's what President Trump said when asked about where things stand on any progress towards reaching a deal with Iran.
19: Well, we'll see what happens. Look, they have no military. They have not a lot left. We'll see what happens.
18: Iran's foreign minister putting out a publicly defiant message this morning, though, writing, every time a diplomatic solution is on the table, the U.S. opts for a reckless military adventure. Also adding, Iranians never bow to pressure. The Pakistani prime minister, though, says his country is continuing to mediate between the two. He says he's been in constant contact with U.S. and Iranian officials as they try to extend the ceasefire and to reach a more permanent peace deal, Alex.
17: And Hannah, President Trump also announcing a new short-term ceasefire between Ukraine and Russia starting today. What more do we know about that?
18: Well, President Trump says the countries have agreed to a three-day ceasefire, as you said, beginning today, and it would run through Monday. The president telling R. Kelly Meyer he requested that ceasefire, and then both Presidents Putin and Zelensky agreed. President Trump also says Russia and Ukraine, in addition to this, agreed to exchange 1,000 prisoners, even projecting this could be the beginning of the end of the war between them. So high hopes for what this could lead to. The president said.

0: talks for a long-term peace deal do continue. He says negotiators are getting closer and closer to an agreement each day that they're talking. Alex?
1: All right, that's Hannah Brandt reporting live from the White House tonight. Thank you, Hannah. A fragile and developing story out of the Middle East. Hannah was just covering it. That ceasefire between the United States and Iran appears to be holding at this time after strikes are exchanged between the two countries. Trump calling them love taps, saying that they were in self-defense, but Iran claims the United States was the one who fired first. At this hour, the White House is waiting for a response from Iran on its latest peace proposal after Marco Rubio said he hoped to receive a serious offer from Iran sometime last night. No word yet on if we actually heard from Iran. And tonight, we are tracking more developments from other countries after the United Kingdom announced they were deploying a warship to the Middle East for a potential Strait of Hormuz mission. The UK, hoping to work alongside France, who also deployed a carrier strike group in hopes of restoring confidence in the Strait's trade route. We welcome in now Lieutenant Colonel Hal Kempfer, retired U.S. Marine, CEO of GRIP, and host of the Strat podcast. Sir, it's great to be with you.
2: Great to see you, Alex.
1: So the U.S. military and Iranian forces firing back and forth in the Strait of Hormuz. These attacks casting real doubt on how strong the ceasefire between the two countries is. But we're now a few days later and the ceasefire still stands. And most certainly the Trump administration is echoing that. What does that tell you about where things currently stand and the tensions that exist between these two countries?
2: Well, the tensions are definitely there and this thing could reignite very easily. But both sides seem to want to have a ceasefire in place. And part of that's what you alluded to earlier. You know, you got the HMS Dragon. It's a ship. It's a warship from the United Kingdom that is moving into position. And that is quite a commitment. That's quite a change from Britain's previous position. You also have the Charles de Gaulle, which is moving through the Suez Canal, which is, it's a carrier that is a carrier task force from France that's moving into position. All of these ships are kind of moving into position near the Strait of Hormuz, where they would be able to support, you know, strait clearance operations, you know, security operations around the strait. So even though you have this back and forth, and you occasionally have kinetic things going on, you do have this coalition of forces that appear to be poised to reopen the strait and probably looking forward to an end or further cessation of hostilities.
1: Yeah, that's interesting to think of a whole another carrier strike group not going there to escalate things, but rather to ensure peace. Mm-hmm. What do you think about the fact that we have not heard whether or not Iran responded to our peace proposal? We know that Secretary Marco Rubio said he had hoped to receive a serious offer from Iran last night. Is there any obligation from the White House to share whether or not Iran reached out, or are you of the camp that maybe no news is good news at this time?
2: Well, no news might be good news, you know, and I don't know, maybe something did come over, but more likely than not, it's still that dynamic within the regime. You know, you have that, I hate to say moderate, but more moderate element, more moderate than the Revolutionary Guard Corps and Major General Vahidi, the head of that group, that there's this back and forth, and there's probably this dynamic, you know, discussion of what they will accept, what they'll go for, because the U.S. position is very, very difficult for the Revolutionary Guard Corps. They're the ones that have been pursuing nuclear weapons. They're the keepers of the ballistic missiles, so to speak. And so for them to give up on some of these things they do and the proxies that they support throughout the Middle East, that is a huge shift. And I think for them, it's kind of an existential moment. So I think that's the essence of the delay we're seeing.
1: We certainly hope not, but let's say hypothetically that this goes in the different direction in which Iran doesn't make a deal. They don't even send back a proposal. And now President Trump has to put his money where his mouth is. He said this earlier today about possible escalations if they don't make a deal. Let's listen.
3: They trifled with us today. We blew them away. They trifled. I call that a trifle. I'll let you know when there's no ceasefire. You won't have to know. If there's no ceasefire, you're not going to have to know. You're just going to have to look at one big glow coming out of Iran.
1: All right, so the president says we've already hit Iran's nuclear sites, killed top leaders, key military equipment. What other options does the president have to strike if no deal is made?
2: Well, the president has a number of options. First off, they're a little bit limited. Certainly, according to the CIA report that's been leaked, they have quite a few ballistic missiles and other capabilities. But the big thing that they hold, the big card, is holding the Strait of Hormuz. And that's where it's kind of interesting, that so-called love tap that President Trump alluded to, where we hit them. We hit them on Kesem Island. We hit them in Bandar Abbas and another coastal location. All of these are key areas around the strait. All of these are where the Iranian Revolutionary Guard Corps fast boats, go fast boats, gunboats, whatever you want to call them, come from. And I think the plan would be is if this does not go that direction, you're going to see a full court press taking out their Strait of Hormuz capabilities in whole and then just reopen it militarily.
1: That's Lieutenant Colonel Hal Kempfer, retired U.S. Marine, CEO of GRIP and host of the Strat Podcast. Thank you very much, sir, for your time tonight.
2: Thanks, Alex.
1: We're continuing to follow that deadly hantavirus outbreak linked to cruise ship MV Hondius. The CDC announcing the 17 American passengers aboard that ship will be escorted to the University of Nebraska at Omaha's National Quarantine Unit, where they'll be assessed and monitored before being released. As of right now, there are 8 confirmed or suspected cases, with approximately 30 to 40 people who have disembarked since that first reported death. The Americans returning to U.S. soil are asymptomatic and in good health, but officials still taking this all very seriously. Let's go to correspondent Leah Lando live in New York City with the latest. Leah, what more do we know at this time?
4: Yep. A lot of eyes on this, Alex. Good evening. Good evening to all of you. Health officials say that they're watching this very closely. They're trying to figure out how severe of an outbreak this is and how to treat those who have been exposed to the virus. So far, officials say the outbreak is confined to this ship, a Dutch-flagged cruise vessel called MV Hondius, which was taking its crew and passengers on a wildlife expedition of the Atlantic Ocean. Stopping in ports in South America and West Africa, officials say 2 weeks into that trip, a man from the Netherlands suddenly got very sick and died 5 days later at sea. His wife accompanied his body to shore in South Africa, where she also passed away. Both passengers confirmed infected with hantavirus. Some officials believe the couple brought that virus on board from a bird-watching excursion in Argentina. A woman from Germany has also since died from the virus. 17 people from the U.S. were on board. Many of them have already returned home to these states, New Jersey, Virginia, Georgia, Texas, Arizona, and California. Health officials in those states already in touch with those people and monitoring their conditions. An emergency physician telling News Nation that this disease is certainly serious and definitely deadly, but says it's not a replay of COVID-19.
5: It isn't something that if you're casually walking in a grocery store and somebody coughs, you can get it. It's not as bad as people that are, you know, sharing other things, saliva, bedding, sleeping. But that's why they are doing the contact tracing and they're checking it. But it still is not as bad as COVID.
4: Health officials at the University of Nebraska say they want those American passengers still on board brought right to Omaha. It's the country's only federally funded national quarantine unit. Even though those U.S. citizens reportedly have no hantavirus symptoms, health officials clearly don't want to take any chances of any wider infection.
6: Even the virus, Andy's virus, that this has confirmed to be, has not caused sustained human-to-human transmission previously. This is not a new virus. This is a virus that has been around for a while in Argentina and Chile. And so, you know, we have not seen sustained human-to-human transmission with hantavirus as we saw with COVID-19. So I think, again, two very different viruses, two very different risk profiles. I do not see this as progressing to a worldwide pandemic, although there's still a lot of unknowns, and I think we all need to recognize that.
4: And officials say tomorrow is a critical day as all those American passengers on board that ship are expected to return home to the U.S. Then they have a choice to make. They can either voluntarily quarantine at that health facility in Nebraska, or CDC officials say that they could also choose to go home if they promise to closely watch their own health for at least 42 days, reporting any symptoms. And let's talk about those symptoms. Doctors say that the hantavirus prevents in patients like a severe flu that could quickly become a fatal respiratory distress. And people who have survived the virus say it is nothing to take lightly. Alex.
1: And Leah, also news tonight of a completely different cruise ship that's also reporting a medical emergency this weekend.
4: Right. This is the Princess Cruise Line that's out in the Caribbean right now. And we're told that 100 people on board that ship are sick, and CDC officials treating this like the norovirus outbreak, and passengers and crew members exposed to the virus all have severe gastrointestinal problems and vomiting as well. This journey was

0: 13-day trip to the Bahamas and Dominican Republic. It is due back in Florida on Monday. Health officials also watching this very closely, Alex, and crews on board say that they're doing what they can to try to prevent the spread of the norovirus. So both of these situations we are watching. Alex.
1: Yeah, and we're going to answer more questions about that right now. Leah Lando live in New York City. To help us answer those, we bring in former White House coronavirus response coordinator, Dr. Deborah Birx. Dr. Birx, thank you so much for being here, helping us shine a light on what's going on and easing some concerns, hopefully.
2: Good to be with you, Alex.
1: All right, so some fear that this hantavirus outbreak on this cruise ship could lead to another worldwide pandemic if not properly contained, similar to what you dealt with extensively, the coronavirus pandemic. Do you believe the world is seeing the early stages of yet another pandemic?
2: No, it's certainly not contagious like COVID. And we have a lot of experience with the virus. So we actually know how this virus works and how it infects people. I think one thing that we want to do, and we're not really talking about it, is decrease the anxiety of all the passengers on that ship. And the way to do it is to do a PCR test that tests whether you have any of that RNA from that virus in your bloodstream. That is much earlier than symptoms, much earlier than the classic immune responses that have been measured. So we want to reassure those passengers, and I think that's the quickest way to just ask them to get that blood test weekly through those 40 days and really decrease the anxiety that they have, both the ones that are coming off the ship tomorrow and the ones that left the ship early that are distributed around the world.
1: So you say that hantavirus is pretty closely studied. We know more about it than we did at this time when it came to the coronavirus pandemic. We do know hantavirus has several different strains of this virus found in different parts of the world. So what do we know about it? Can you tell us how it's contracted and what symptoms a person with the virus might experience?
2: Well, actually, it's contracted very similar to other to all the respiratory viruses, either from mice that have from their urine or their feces that get into cabins. And then when you sweep out the cabin, it gets into the air. Or in the case of the hantavirus on this ship, it got into the air with the close contacts. And so people were exposed to the virus. I think we know a lot about aerosolized viruses now and how to protect against them. But again, there's no risk for an outbreak, a broad outbreak in the United States. But I think we do want to reassure the individuals who are on the boat that they don't have any hantavirus in their blood. Because remember, it's only treatable by what we call the supportive care. So the earlier you're diagnosed, the better. There is another strain that's primarily in Asia. It's been in South Korea actually has a vaccine against their strain. That vaccine wouldn't protect against the North American, South American strain, but would protect against the Asian strains. And so it's another reason to actually be prepared and find out what South Korea is doing with their vaccination protocols.
1: Yeah, it's interesting because this is ringing a bell to what we reported not all that long ago with Gene Hackman and his wife. If I'm not mistaken, this is the exact same virus that they died from. So is that just a coincidence that we're just hearing more about this? Or is there any evidence to suggest that maybe this particular virus is proliferating across our world, our country?
2: Well, this is a very important concept you raise. So there's a question about whether warmer or colder changes in the weather are increasing the amount of mice that come inside to cabins and to households, and you get exposed by cleaning that up. We've always had hantavirus in the United States, not the same strain as Andes and the Andes virus that's in Chile and Argentina, but very similar.
1: Right.
2: And so we've always had the problem from mice. I think this is the first time beyond the reports from Argentina and Chile of really a human-to-human outbreak. And it does give us the chance to study whether there has been what you described, molecular changes in the virus that makes it more contagious.
1: Right.
2: And they'll be doing all of that. They're sequencing all of these strains. And the world is really working together. And that's the other important thing. The world has worked together both to protect those individuals on the ship and the communities as they disembark.
1: And doctor, you bring up the Andes virus. If I'm not mistaken, officials recently confirmed that that is the strain of the hantavirus that's spreading on this cruise ship. What more do we know about the Andes strain? How it might differ from the other strains?
2: So the Andes strain is the only strain where we have mapped human-to-human transmission. And I caution people, because when we say human-to-human transmission, we're talking about people who develop symptoms. But because we're not testing populations with RNAs, we don't really know whether there are subclinical cases. So there could be more human-to-human transmission than we actually see. It's never good to track viruses through symptoms. We should be tracking viruses through blood tests, like PCR. We've learned that with COVID. Extraordinarily helpful. Many universities were able to open and schools were able to open because they provided weekly testing, and it really prevented spread. So we know how to deal with these viruses. Mm-hmm. We just need to move into the 21st century and make testing more widely available to those who need it.
1: Obviously, we're monitoring the situation on this particular cruise ship. We're also monitoring another situation on a completely different cruise ship, that one with the norovirus. But I think that there's a lot of people that don't have any plans to take a cruise anytime soon, but they live in metropolitan cities like myself here in Chicago, often deemed the rattiest city in America. I hate the dang things, but, you know, it is what it is. Should we be worried when we see rodents and rats cross our paths? Are we needing to be taking more steps to protect ourselves?
2: Okay, so rodents do carry a lot of disease, but where hantavirus is in the United States is in the Four Corners region. So Arizona, New Mexico, in the Four Corner
1: area. That makes sense for Gene Hackman, who was New Mexico.
2: We haven't had it outside of that area.
1: Right.
2: So really, you don't want rats around because they carry other diseases, but the only hantavirus we have in the United States, and we do have 30 to 40 cases per year. You don't usually hear about them. You wouldn't have heard about it, except that it was Gene Hackman's wife
1: right.
2: who came down with hantavirus. But we do have cases every year because it's endemic in the deer mice population in the United States in that southwest area.
1: Doctor, I want to get your final take as we wrap up here on what the CDC guidance is. We heard Leah Lando reporting it just moments ago, saying that they are either being advised to voluntarily quarantine in that space specifically designed for them in Nebraska, or the CDC saying you can go home, just promise to watch your health. That kind of scares me that we're just still relying on the honor system for people to not infect others. What are your thoughts on the way that we're handling this? Or is it just not risen to that level where more serious guidance needs to come down, that the honor system is okay at a time like this?
2: You know, I think if you offered every one of those individuals the ability to have a weekly PCR test for hantavirus, they could go home. I don't like to rely on symptoms only, because we really, between being PCR positive and symptoms, that could take a week, and we're really putting them at their personal risk for actually getting sicker. So I think if we offer them 21st century tests, which we have available, and
1: right.
2: we don't wait for symptoms, I think telling people that they don't have hantavirus in their body is very reassuring.
1: All right, let's quickly end with the other cruise ship that I just mentioned. 115 people on board a Florida-bound cruise ship potentially exposed to the norovirus. That's something that we most certainly know a lot more about. Can you explain how norovirus spreads to those hundreds of people? And then perhaps the greater question, a lot of people thinking about going on their own cruise. My mom, in fact, is on a cruise right now in Italy. I'm concerned for her, but I'm believing and trusting you when you say that it's probably not going to be that big of a deal for her. But anyway, what do we know about the norovirus, the cruise ship with more than 100, and just cruise ships in general moving forward?
2: So norovirus is highly contagious. I had it myself a year ago, and it is debilitating. I mean, for 3 days, you are completely, unbelievably ill with nausea, vomiting. You can get very dehydrated. You get diarrhea. I mean, yes, you won't die from it, but you can get very sick. So it's incredibly uncomfortable. It's spread on surfaces, very difficult to disinfect. It can live for a long time on surfaces. And it's why cruise ships in general really have very good cleanliness protocols and food preparation protocols, ensuring that the staff have very clean hands, because that's often how it's spread. So
1: right.
2: I think there are millions of people on cruises every year, but you do hear about these situations, but you don't hear about the 95% of the time when nothing happens.
1: Yes, and I'm hoping and praying that's exactly what happens with my mom in Italy. Nothing happens, just a good time.
2: Well, I hope she has a great Mother's Day. I'm sure she's incredibly proud of you.
1: She is. And I'm very thankful for her health and allowing her to go out here and have these excursions with her best friends. Dr. Deborah Birx, it's been a pleasure talking to you. Thank you very much for shining a light on this story for us.
2: Great to be with you, Alex.
1: All right. An out-of-this-world file release from the federal government. We're breaking down the new details from these never-before-seen UFO files right after this.
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5: Surrendered to police after allegedly intimidating people with a machete, then exchanging gunfire with law enforcement. Police say they responded to a call about a man threatening people and animals with that machete, even cutting a dog. When police got there, the suspect started shooting at them from an apartment window. The suspect engaged in what they're calling a dangerous standoff with police, eventually leaving the building. Two Syracuse police officers shot while responding to that call. Another officer also injured. Two of the three officers have already been released from the hospital. They are all said to be in good spirits. Tonight, an explosion at a North Miami beach, leaving 11 people hospitalized. Reports coming in of a boat explosion near the Hall Over Sandbar. That's a popular boating area and also a hotspot for parties. We're tracking the latest on this and the conditions of those passengers tonight. Also tonight, one person is dead after a Frontier Airlines plane hit them on the runway at Denver's International Airport.
6: Frontier, Frontier 4345, we're stopping on the

0: runway. We just hit somebody. We have an engine fire.
1: The pilot quickly aborting takeoff. 12 passengers reported to have minor injuries, 5 taken to the hospital. Officials confirming the pedestrian jumped the perimeter fence before the jet struck them. A full investigation into exactly what happened is now underway. Well, after months of anticipation, the Department of War has released the first batch of what they're calling the UFO files, showing shocking, never-before-seen footage of unexplainable space phenomena. Among those files, declassified transcripts from the Apollo missions, where astronauts describe witnessing mysterious orbs of light while walking on the moon. Also, Buzz Aldrin reporting little flashes inside the Apollo 11 cabin, and then all the way to dramatic accounts from Apollo 17 of bright particles tumbling through the lunar sky. This new Trump administration initiative is dubbed PURSUE. That stands for Presidential Unsealing and Reporting System for UAP Encounters. More than 160 files and hundreds of incidents are now online, dating all the way back to the 1940s. The Pentagon says the American people can now access these videos and photos instantly with no clearance required. The move fulfills a promise from President Trump to provide maximum transparency. That's a stark contrast, the administration says, to past efforts to discredit these sightings. But before we all start scanning the files, searching for little green men, let's get the full story from News Nation's Mills Hayes, who breaks down the latest on this treasure trove of documents. Mills?
2: Right, Alex. I didn't see any little green men when I was going through the files. And the question remains, do aliens exist? That question not answered in these files, at least. And this new drop of declassified material shows unexplainable videos and images of UAPs from around the world that are already bringing in even more questions. This video, by far the most bizarre, from a military platform in the Middle East back in 2013, showing an 8-point star floating around and leaving a trail of light behind. Other more recent videos show missile-like objects shooting through the sky in the Middle East in 2022, and in 2023 and 2024 over in Japan and the Indo-Pacific. Those videos show larger UAPs emitting lights. And then reports describe that UAPs traveled close to the ocean surface in Greece, taking 90-degree turns at 80 miles per hour, something human technology is not capable of yet. But the documents date all the way back to the 1940s, showing newspaper clippings of UFO sightings and letters to the FBI director at the time, J. Edgar Hoover. And in a 1966 letter, a Virginia police chief of over 20 years asked Hoover to take action, saying that he personally saw flying saucer-like UFOs. And on the first crewed mission to the moon, astronaut Buzz Aldrin described seeing a fairly bright light source aboard the Apollo 11 and little flashes inside the cabin there. NASA images from Apollo 12 and 17 missions show unidentified phenomena emitting light seen above the horizon of the moon. And we did speak with a researcher who says that there is likely more we don't know.
3: Because from former congressional testimony, we know that we're in possession of recovered craft. And I know this also from people who have been in those programs and I trust and have talked to. Is he going to admit to that? I'm not so sure. But the fact that the data is coming out, I think, is really important.
2: That researcher saying that President Trump will likely be facing more questions about some of what these files have released. And there is more coming out next week. 46 more declassified UAP videos that the House Oversight Committee requested. Those are coming out next week, and they are likely to be the most revealing so far, Alex.
1: I know that there are so many people that just can't wait for that to happen. Mills Hayes, thank you very much for the latest reporting there. A mid-decade redistricting push playing out in nearly a dozen states. We're tracking the latest on these redrawn maps with just months away from the midterm elections.
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6: When you finally find your thing, you want the whole world to know about that thing. So you use a thing called Canva to make it an even bigger and better thing. Whether you want to create flyers for that thing, make presentations for that thing, or design merch for that thing, you can do anything. So people can see your thing, feel your thing, love your thing. The next thing you know, it's a thing. Canva, the thing that makes anything a thing.

0: Stroll. Cha-cha, hefty stroll.
1: Hefty, hefty, hefty.
0: Hefty slider bag. Seal it with a slide. One more time now, y'all. Come on.
2: Battle for the 2026 midterms being played out in state legislatures at this very moment as lawmakers try to redraw congressional districts to get a leg up in the House. As it stands, the mid-decade redistricting is playing out in nearly a dozen states, and the maximum potential outcome for the midterms sees Republicans gaining seats in states like Texas, Florida, and Ohio, with Democrats picking up spots in California and Utah. Just this week, Tennessee's Republican governor signed a new House map into law that breaks up a majority black district in Memphis with the aim of gaining just another Republican district. Republicans are using a recent Supreme Court ruling to justify their renewed push to keep control of the House, while Democrats are vowing to their push to gain seats as well. For more, let's bring in our political panel, Dr. Josh McConkie, Republican candidate for lieutenant governor in North Carolina, and crisis communication strategist Kayvon Schroff. Thank you both for being here.
3: Thank you.
4: Great to join.
2: All right, Josh, is there a concern that these current fights to redistrict outside of the normal end of decade period is eroding faith in the election system?
3: I think the optics of that are not good. And when you look right here in North Carolina, we had redistricting in 2022, 2024, and then more recently in 2026. And I was not a big fan of doing that redistricting in 2026. We've had fair maps here in North Carolina. When you look at the other extremes of that in Virginia, that just took one of the more fair congressional maps in the country from a 6-5 standpoint and tried to make it 10-1, it was overruled by their own state Supreme Court. And they disenfranchised an entire area of rural Virginia. So, you know, it erodes our faith in democracy. And I think we need to stop the nuclear arms race that's going on.
2: All right, Kayvon, the Virginia Supreme Court Friday struck that blow for Democrats, rejecting their new maps after voters approved a state constitutional amendment for the redistricting. Tell me a little bit about how this setback might impact the party in this year's midterms.
5: Well, I think the reality is Democrats still appear on track to win back the House this cycle, maybe by a slimmer margin. But I totally agree that, you know, this does sort of dissuade people.

0: people from engaging in the process at all. And that's what's lost there, is that this is going to make red states redder and blue states bluer. We know most voters want an independent process. And we know that when there is that independent process, there are fairer, more representative outcomes.
1: All right, let's get the both of you talking a little bit about this, specifically whether or not these lawmakers are just essentially missing the point of what Americans want to see happening. They're sick of the redistricting efforts. They're sick of seeing red versus blue, red winning some battles, blue winning other battles. A lot of them just think that this is just a huge waste of time. Do you think that instead lawmakers should be listening to those Americans, focusing on the betterment of society as a whole instead of political parties? We'll start with you, Kaiban.
0: Absolutely. And I think we're seeing there's actually a huge appetite for it. One statistic that reassures me a little bit in these times is that most Americans don't actually post on social media. So we're not actually seeing the majority of views out there. It's just the loudest ones. And I think we need leaders again who are willing to not just crowdsource off the top line of the internet and actually say what's going to move us forward together. And you're seeing a rise in independence, right? My buddy Paul Rykoff, I know, is on News Nation all the time, building a huge audience. Why? Because people are hungry for that lack of partisanship. Same for John Fetterman, right? He gets a lot of attention because he's occupying a different lane.
1: Right. Josh, what do you think? How do we get there to that point that Americans want to see something different from their lawmakers?
2: And certainly when you look at all the media coverage on this in the last year or two, this has been going on for decades. When you look at Illinois and the entire Northeast, they've been just ridiculously gerrymandered for decades. And having a little bit more bipartisanship and putting constituents first, I have a tremendous amount of respect for Senator Fetterman. He had his op-ed piece out in the Washington Post earlier and just talked about the extremes on both sides of the party, but really on the left, where you see just simple things like border security and immigration and, you know, crime. I mean, those should not be partisan issues. We need to put our constituents first. And, you know, that's what I'll do here in North Carolina.
1: Yeah, I think a lot of Americans are willing to lift up their voices and say exactly that, that they not only expect more from their lawmakers, but they want to see more day in and day out. Josh, let's get you again here about another question on the minds of millions of Americans. Obviously, it's those high gas prices that are just rocking every household across the country. We had our own Kelly Meyer asking the White House Deputy Press Secretary about just that in an exclusive interview. Let's listen. I'll get your opinion on the other side.
3: I know the biggest question for Americans is when can they see some relief. Do you have a sense from your conversations inside the West Wing of when they may be able to see some relief? What kind of action can be taken to help them at this moment?
4: Yeah, well, I think the president has addressed this directly himself, and that is when things wrap up, when we know that Iran isn't going to be able to have a nuclear weapon, prices are going to drop just right down to where they were before, if not lower. And like I said, all of the economic indicators point towards a strong economy that the American people have can have confidence in for the long term.
1: So, Josh, does that answer satisfy all those Americans that are looking for more immediate action than that?
2: Well, this is an issue that is front and center in every American family. When you look at the prices right now, Iran themselves, they're losing close to $500 million a day, and this being the most expensive game of chicken ever played in history. And with the American blockade, using all those instruments of power, trying to get Iran to the table to just give up those nuclear weapons. And this is something that economically is not just, you know, in the Middle East. This is front and center at every gas pump, every airline counter, every grocery store in the entire world. And right here in the United States of America, I know that everyone is concerned about that. And we're waiting for this standoff to end.
1: Kaiban, I'm sure that no Americans want higher gas prices. I'm also sure that Americans do not want nuclear weapons in the hands of our enemies. But at the same time, is this almost like a good thing for the Democrats to have in their pocket at this time, knowing that this is a midterm year?
0: Well, I'd hate for people to think of it that way, but perhaps, right? Of course, this is helping them because this war is unpopular. I think you're right. Nobody wants Iran to have nuclear weapons, but that doesn't mean that they support going in and having this conflict, especially when so far the immediate consequences have been nearly doubling gas prices. And of course, that was a huge issue already coming into this year, the economy. So it's only made things worse. And yes, with affordability front and center last year, it's front and center this year. So this will determine a lot of the outcomes in those swing districts.
1: Let's look a little bit even further beyond the midterms, looking at 2028 and some of the contenders that might be rising to the top.

0: Kamala Harris is somebody that's thrown around, obviously, given her past experience, but then also AOC shaking things up recently, really seeming to be gaining a lot of momentum. Kaivan, we'll start with you before heading to Josh. What do you see right now from the various candidates, whether they've actually announced or not, in terms of what might be to come here in 2028?
1: Yeah, look, we are at a place now, you know, Trump was an early sign of this, but we are fully in the attention economy mode of politics. And that's why there's so many reality stars running for office. You have folks like Don Lemon saying he's considering a run. Of course, AOC is going to run. And people are talking about, you know, will she run for Senate? Why would she run for Senate when that type of resume doesn't get you as far anymore? The number one asset is attention, and she has more attention than any senator. Same for Kamala Harris, right? It's hard to look at that polling that shows you as a front runner and stay away. At the same time, does she really have a path? Does she really have a new story? I'm not sure people are buying it.
0: Yeah, unfortunately, I'm looking at the time. We are running out of it. Kaivan Shroff, Dr. Josh McConkie, I know I promised you the last word. We'll have you back on another night of News Nation Prime. Thank you so much to the both of you for joining us on this political panel.
1: Thank you.
0: Still ahead, the White House ramping up pressure on other countries to target cartel operations at their source. What Acting Attorney General Todd Blanche told us in our exclusive conversation coming up next.
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3: Reported at a teen takeover in Tampa last night, 22 teens and young adults all arrested. Check this out. Tampa police say a large group of teens and young adults caused significant disruptions when they met up at a local park. The meetup eventually spilling into surrounding streets, putting people on the road in danger. 15 of the 22 arrested were charged with what Florida officials call a fray, meaning two or more people fighting in a public place, terrorizing other people. This takeover trend is not just impacting Tampa, it's spreading nationwide. But the chief of police there says that behavior will not be tolerated in their city. All right, more to come on Prime right after this.
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3: White House tonight as the U.S. waits for Iran's response to the latest peace proposal. Both the U.S. and Iran say the ceasefire is still holding. Plus, my conversation with former COVID coordinator under President Trump, Dr. Deborah Birx, on hantavirus and how concerned we should be about this latest virus outbreak. That's all up next on News Nation Prime.

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0: Hefty Slider Bag. 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
12: Tonight on News Nation Prime, the U.S. and Iran still hoping to hammer down a peace deal despite no breakthroughs in negotiations. Both sides saying the ceasefire is holding, even though violent attacks in the Persian Gulf are straining the truce. By-the-minute updates as mediators work toward achieving an elusive and durable peace. Plus, officials in multiple states continue to monitor passengers who were on board the cruise ship at the center of the hantavirus outbreak. But not all of the Americans are home yet. The rest are expected back in the U.S. as early as tomorrow, with plans in place to quarantine them in Nebraska. Be sure to stay tuned. Dr. Deborah Birx, the former White House coronavirus response coordinator under President Trump, will join News Nation Prime live. She'll weigh in on the virus and help us determine if this is another COVID or something else. And the U.S. government releasing never-before-seen documents, many calling them UFO files, including videos, photos, and documents showing unidentified objects from all around the world. One of those files dates back to the Apollo 12 mission in 1969. An unidentified phenomenon is visible in the photo. News Nation is poring over these documents, and we'll break down everything you need to know. But first, tragedy on the runway. Tonight, one person is dead after a Frontier Airlines plane hit them at Denver's International Airport. What happened, and was it preventable?
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12: Good evening and welcome to another hour of News Nation Prime. I'm Alex Capriello. Tonight, new details and efforts to contain the hantavirus spread, already leaving three passengers dead on board a cruise ship. Earlier, the World Health Organization laying out plans for any passengers that are showing symptoms.
4: If there's anybody that develops symptoms, anybody that has symptoms, they will immediately go to a medical evacuation plane and be taken to the Netherlands for care.
14: U.S. officials tonight are moving to evacuate Americans back home for quarantine and monitoring. Coming up, the top concerns we're hearing from health officials. But first, a live look at the White House tonight as the U.S. waits for Iran's response to the latest peace proposal. Both the U.S. and Iran say the ceasefire is still holding. This while U.S. forces fire on two Iranian tankers trying to get around the Navy's blockade on the Strait of Hormuz. Tonight, we're more than 70 days into Operation Epic Fury. Now reinforcements from NATO allies on the way. The UK now moving one of its warships to the Middle East as control over this key waterway passage remains a sticking point in negotiations. No ships have passed through the strait since Wednesday. As Washington and the world awaits Iran's response, we're tracking the latest details from the nation's capital to the Middle East. For the very latest, let's bring in News Nation's Hannah Brandt at the White House tonight with the very latest. Hannah, any new details to report?
15: Alex, the ceasefire is still intact as the White House waits for a response from Iran. President Trump did tell reporters he was expecting a letter from Iranian leaders last night. No word on whether he actually received that. Earlier today, though, Secretary of State Marco Rubio met with the Qatari prime minister. We're told they did discuss the situation in the Middle East, and that's significant because Qatar has been a key mediator in peace talks with Iran. Meanwhile, though, President Trump has threatened to resume full-scale bombing on the country. He also says the U.S. could restart Project Freedom. Remember, that's the naval escort mission to help ships get through the Strait of Hormuz. The president had said he was pausing the mission to give diplomacy a chance, but now no ships have passed through the strait since Wednesday. Even as President Trump does say the ceasefire is in effect, U.S. forces struck two Iranian oil tankers yesterday. Military officials say they were trying to breach the American blockade of Iran's ports. Plus, earlier that day, the U.S. military said it stopped attacks on three Navy ships and struck Iranian military facilities in the strait. Here's what President Trump said when asked about potential progress on reaching a deal with Iran.
16: Well, we'll see what happens. They have no military. They have not a lot left. We'll see what happens.
15: Iran's foreign minister putting out a publicly defiant message this morning, writing, "Every time a diplomatic solution is on the table, the U.S. opts for a reckless military adventure," adding, "Iranians never bow to pressure." The State Department just announced new sanctions on several Chinese-based companies accused of helping Iran, including by providing satellite image intelligence to help them hit military targets. This comes as President Trump is set to visit China late next week and sit down for a high-stakes meeting with Chinese President Xi. The conflict in the Middle East only adds to the long list of issues the leaders are expected to discuss. Also, top of mind will be the back and forth between the countries on trade and tariffs. And Iran's foreign minister did visit Beijing earlier this week to meet with a top Chinese diplomat. Alex?
14: All right. Thank you, Hannah. A fragile and developing story out of the Middle East. The ceasefire between the United States and Iran appears to be holding after strikes are exchanged between the two countries. Trump calling them love taps, saying that they were in self-defense, but Iran claims the U.S. fired first. At this hour, the White House is waiting for a response from Iran on its latest peace proposal after Marco Rubio said he hoped to receive a serious offer from Iran sometime last night. No word on if we actually did hear from Iran. And tonight, we are tracking more developments from other countries after the UK announced they were deploying a warship to the Middle East for a potential Strait of Hormuz mission. The UK hoping to work alongside France, who also deployed a carrier strike group in hopes of restoring confidence in the Strait's trade route. For more on the Iran war and other developments, we're joined by Lieutenant General Russell Honoré, a 37-year U.S. Army veteran, also known for his work as the commander of the Joint Task Force Katrina after Hurricane Katrina. Sir, thank you very much for joining us tonight on News Nation Prime.
17: Good to be with you.
14: So Washington's still waiting for that response from Tehran on that proposal to end the war. Trump has said the war will be over quickly, but also warned that if Iran rejects that offer, he could order higher-level military strikes. What does that mean to you? What is there still left to do in Tehran or in Iran as a whole that we haven't done yet?
17: Looking at both sides of this and both governments, the president is showing patience with maintaining the ceasefire, which I think is a good idea. But we're at a very close level of this thing escalating very quickly back into a major campaign similar to the first phase of this operation, which we went through the first couple months. But I think patience is being shown by the President of the United States, which is good. And there's some patience on the Iranian side. But what has happened as a result of the war and where we are right now, Iran has elevated itself to superpower status because of its ability to control the strait, its ability to use asymmetric threats, its ability to fire missiles at our Gulf neighbors, Saudi Arabia, UAE, and Kuwait. They are, stretching as much as they can to try and get it in negotiation point that's favorable to them at this time. And I'm glad the president is showing some patience here.
14: Right. We are hearing from Iranian officials, and it's in fact warnings, that any attacks on Iranian oil tankers or their supply lines or their commercial vessels would also be met with a heavy assault on U.S. bases in the region and enemy ships. We do know that there are thousands of troops that are literally stationed at bases all across that Gulf area. What does that tell you, that kind of threat, that kind of warning coming from Iran, given the fact that this is a very fragile ceasefire?
17: Well, I think from the lessons we learned from early on attacks that hit our troops in Kuwait and killed five or six of them, that, and we've increased the number of ground troops, you know, the 82nd Airborne there and others are in attack positions, ready to go ashore if ordered by the President of the United States. We have a lot more troops inside Iran's missile zone than we had at the beginning of the war. And we have all those ships inside the Persian Gulf. Those ships are well protected. But at some point in time, if the Iranians continue to try, it's possible they could hit one of our ships. What I fear is the president said something tonight, and I know a lot of time he used metaphors that are not normally military terms. He said the next attack could see a big glow in the sky coming from Iran. Mm. That is not good news, because a big glow indicates something way beyond the normal kinetic weapons we normally use. So I hope the president continue to allow his diplomats, Secretary Rubio and others, to do the job working through the UAE, Qatar, and the Pakistanis to try to get an agreement, and they continue to show patience.
14: Yeah,
17: because we are at a point where this could be quickly escalated if they were to hit one of our ships.
14: Yeah, the president tends to use hyperbolic rhetoric, but at the same time, all of his advisors will say he does what he says. So obviously, we hope that he does continue to practice patience, or at least that Tehran comes back with an offer. Let's quickly talk about the role of other nations here, specifically Vladimir Putin and Russia, who have offered to take in all the enriched uranium from Iran, reportedly still something that could be on the table. That was obviously a key part of the former nuclear deal. What role does Moscow play in all of this? We have about 30 seconds left, sir.
17: Well, Moscow has agreed to do it. That's what they did under the previous, under the Obama agreement that was JCPOA. But the Russians have also been indicated that they're providing information and may provide advanced drones to Iran. So we got trouble with Russia. And I hope the president will pull a checkmate on Putin and he stop providing intelligence and not provide any advanced drones to Iran. That's going to escalate the war to another level.
14: Yeah, it's interesting to think that a partner in all of this might be someone like Vladimir Putin. But obviously so much to still iron out, and we still haven't even know whether or not we've received a response from Iran regarding this latest peace proposal. That's Lieutenant General Russell.

0: Russell Honore, thank you very much for joining us tonight on Prime.
1: God bless America, and our troops are doing a great job. I hope, sir, they continue their successful mission.
0: Yes, sir. Thank you very much for saying that. We wholeheartedly agree with you. We're continuing to follow that deadly hantavirus outbreak linked to cruise ship MV Hondius. The CDC announcing the 17 American passengers aboard the ship will be escorted to the University of Nebraska at Omaha's National Quarantine Unit, where they'll be assessed and monitored before being released. As of right now, there are 8 confirmed or suspected cases, with approximately 30 to 40 people who disembarked since that first reported death. The Americans returning to U.S. soil are asymptomatic and said to be in good health. But officials still taking this all very seriously. Correspondent Leah Lando has been tracking that story from New York City. She's got the latest for us. Leah, what more can you tell us?
2: Good evening, Alex. Good evening to all of you. Health officials say that they are tracking this very closely. They're trying to figure out how severe of an outbreak this is and how to treat people who have potentially come into contact with the virus. So far, officials say the outbreak is confined to this ship, a Dutch-flagged cruise vessel called MV Hondius, which was taking its crew and passengers on a wildlife expedition of the Atlantic Ocean. Stopping in ports in South America and West Africa, officials say 2 weeks into that trip, a man from the Netherlands suddenly got very sick and died 5 days later at sea. His wife accompanied his body to shore in South Africa, where she also passed away. Both passengers confirmed infected with hantavirus. Some officials believe the couple brought that virus on board from a bird-watching excursion in Argentina. A woman from Germany has also since died from the virus. 17 people from the U.S. were on board. Many of them have already returned home to these states: New Jersey, Virginia, Georgia, Texas, Arizona, and California. Health officials in those states already in touch with those people and monitoring their conditions. An emergency physician telling News Nation that this disease is certainly serious and definitely deadly, but says it's not a replay of COVID-19.
3: It isn't something that if you're casually walking in a grocery store and somebody coughs, you can get it. It's not as bad as people that are, you know, sharing other things, saliva, bedding, sleeping. But that's why they are doing the contact tracing and they're checking it. But it still is not as bad as COVID.
2: Health officials at the University of Nebraska say they want those American passengers still on board brought right to Omaha. It's the country's only federally funded national quarantine unit. Even though those U.S. citizens reportedly have no hantavirus symptoms, health officials clearly don't want to take any chances of any wider infection.
4: Even the virus, Andy's virus, that this has confirmed to be, has not caused sustained human-to-human transmission previously. This is not a new virus. This is a virus that has been around for a while in Argentina and Chile. And so, you know, we have not seen sustained human-to-human transmission with hantavirus as we saw with COVID-19. So I think, again, two very different viruses, two very different risk profiles. I do not see this as progressing to a worldwide pandemic, although there's still a lot of unknowns, and I think we all need to recognize that.
2: Health officials also say tomorrow is a critical day as those Americans who are on board that ship are expected to return home to the U.S. And then we're told they will have a choice to make. They can either voluntarily quarantine at that health facility in Nebraska, or CDC officials say they can choose to stay home if they promise to monitor their own health very closely for at least 42 days, reporting any potential symptoms. And let's talk about those symptoms. Doctors say that the hantavirus, it presents in patients like a severe flu that can quickly become a fatal respiratory disease. And people who have survived the infection say that it's nothing to take lightly. Alex?
0: All right, Leah, you're also tracking a completely different cruise ship that's reporting a medical emergency of its own this weekend.
2: Yeah, that's right. We've heard about this before on a cruise ship, the norovirus, and officials, health officials say on board the Princess, a cruise line ship, about 100 passengers are sick with what they believe is the norovirus, the CDC treating it as the norovirus outbreak, and passengers and crew members exposed to that all have severe gastrointestinal problems, vomiting as well. This is a 13-day trip to the Bahamas and Dominican Republic. It is due to dock in Florida on Monday. Health officials also watching this very closely, and the crew on board said it is working hard to try to prevent the spread of that. Alex?
0: All right, Leah Lando, live in New York City for us. Thank you, Leah. Earlier tonight, I spoke with Dr. Deborah Birx. You might remember her. She's known for her work as the former White House coronavirus response coordinator when the COVID-19 pandemic rapidly spread across the United States in 2020. She shared her insight on hantavirus and if we're seeing the early stages of another global pandemic. Some fear that this hantavirus outbreak on this cruise ship could lead to another worldwide pandemic if not properly contained, similar to what you dealt with extensively, the coronavirus pandemic. Do you believe the world is seeing the early stages of yet another pandemic?
5: No, it's certainly not contagious like COVID. And we have a lot of experience with the virus. So we actually know how this virus works and how it infects people. I think one thing that we want to do, and we're not really talking about it, is decrease the anxiety of all the passengers on that ship. And the way to do it is to do a PCR test that tests whether you have any of that RNA from that virus in your bloodstream. That is much earlier than symptoms, much earlier than the classic immune responses that have been measured. So we want to reassure those passengers, and I think that's the quickest way to just ask them to get that blood test weekly through those 40 days and really decrease the anxiety that they have, both the ones that are coming off the ship tomorrow and the ones that left the ship early that are distributed around the world.
0: So you say that hantavirus is pretty closely studied. We know more about it than we did at this time when it came to the coronavirus pandemic. We do know hantavirus has several different strains of this virus found in different parts of the world. So what do we know about it? Can you tell us how it's contracted and what symptoms a person with the virus might experience?
5: Well, actually, it's contracted very similar to other to all the respiratory viruses, either from mice that have from their urine or their feces that get into cabins. And then when you sweep out the cabin, it gets into the air. Or in the case of the hantavirus on this ship, it got into the air with the close contacts. And so people were exposed to the virus. I think we know a lot about aerosolized viruses now and how to protect against them. But again, there's no risk for an outbreak, a broad outbreak in the United States. But I think we do want to reassure the individuals who are on the boat that they don't have any hantavirus in their blood. Because remember, it's only treatable by what we call the supportive care. So the earlier you're diagnosed, the better. There is another strain that's primarily in Asia. It's been in South Korea actually has a vaccine against their strain. That vaccine wouldn't protect against the North American, South American strain, but would protect against the Asian strains. And so it's another reason to actually be prepared and find out what South Korea is doing with their vaccination protocols.
0: Yeah, it's interesting because this is ringing a bell to what we reported not all that long ago with Gene Hackman and his wife. If I'm not mistaken, this is the exact same virus that they died from. So is that just a coincidence that we're just hearing more about this? Or is there any evidence to suggest that maybe this particular virus is proliferating across our world, our country?
5: Well, this is a very important concept you raise. So there's a question about whether warmer or colder changes in the weather are increasing the amount of mice that come inside to cabins and to households, and you get exposed by cleaning that up. We've always had hantavirus in the United States, not the same strain as Andes and the Andes virus that's in Chile and Argentina, but very similar.
0: Right.
5: And so we've always had the problem from mice. I think this is the first time beyond the reports from Argentina and Chile of really a human-to-human outbreak. And it does give us the chance to study whether there has been what you described, molecular changes in the virus that makes it more contagious.
0: Right.
5: And they'll be doing all of that. They're sequencing all of these strains. And the world is really working together. And that's the other important thing. The world has worked together both to protect those individuals on the ship and the communities as they disembark.
0: And doctor, you bring up the Andes virus. If I'm not mistaken, officials recently confirmed that that is the strain of the hantavirus that's spreading on this cruise ship. What more do we know about the Andes strain? How it might differ from the other strains?
5: So the Andes strain is the only strain where we have mapped human-to-human transmission. And I caution people because when we say human-to-human transmission, we're talking about people who develop symptoms. But because we're not testing populations with RNAs, we don't really know whether there are subclinical cases. So there could be more human-to-human transmission than we actually see. It's never good to track viruses through symptoms. We should be tracking viruses through blood tests, tests like PCR. We've learned that with COVID. Extraordinarily helpful. Many universities were able

0: open and schools were able to open because they provided weekly testing and it really prevented spread. So we know how to deal with these viruses. Mm-hmm. We just need to move into the 21st century and make testing more widely available to those who need it.
1: Obviously, we're monitoring the situation on this particular cruise ship. We're also monitoring another situation on a completely different cruise ship, that one with the norovirus. But I think that there's a lot of people that don't have any plans to take a cruise anytime soon, but they live in metropolitan cities like myself here in Chicago, often deemed the rattiest city in America. I hate the dang things, but, you know, it is what it is. Should we be worried when we see rodents and rats cross our paths? Are we needing to be taking more steps to protect ourselves?
0: Okay, so rodents do carry a lot of disease, but where hantavirus is in the United States is in the Four Corners region. So Arizona, New Mexico, in the Four Corner
1: area. That makes sense for Gene Hackman.
0: We haven't had it outside of that area.
1: Right.
0: So really, you don't want rats around because they carry other diseases, but the only hantavirus we have in the United States, and we do have 30 to 40 cases per year. You don't usually hear about them. You wouldn't have heard about it except that it was Gene Hackman's wife
1: right.
0: who came down with hantavirus, but we do have cases every year because it's endemic in the deer mice population in the United States in that southwest area.
1: Doctor, I want to get your final take as we wrap up here on what the CDC guidance is. We heard Leah Lando reporting it just moments ago saying that they are either being advised to voluntarily quarantine in that space specifically designed for them in Nebraska, or the CDC saying you can go home, just promise to watch your health. That kind of scares me that we're just still relying on the honor system for people to not infect others. What are your thoughts on the way that we're handling this? Or is it just not risen to that level where more serious guidance needs to come down, that the honor system is okay at a time like this?
0: You know, I think if you offered every one of those individuals the ability to have a weekly PCR test for hantavirus, they could go home. I don't like to rely on symptoms only because we really, between being PCR positive and symptoms, that could take a week, and we're really putting them at their personal risk for actually getting sicker. So I think if we offer them 21st century tests, which we have available, and
1: right.
0: we don't wait for symptoms, I think telling people that they don't have hantavirus in their body is very reassuring.
1: All right, let's quickly end with the other cruise ship that I just mentioned. 115 people on board a Florida-bound cruise ship potentially exposed to the norovirus. That's something that we most certainly know a lot more about. Can you explain how norovirus spreads those hundreds of people? And then perhaps the greater question, a lot of people thinking about going on their own cruise. My mom, in fact, is on a cruise right now in Italy. I'm concerned for her, but I'm believing and trusting you when you say that it's probably not going to be that big of a deal for her. But anyway, what do we know about the norovirus, the cruise ship with more than 100, and just cruise ships in general moving forward?
0: So norovirus is highly contagious. I had it myself a year ago, and it is debilitating. I mean, for 3 days, you are completely, unbelievably ill with nausea, vomiting. You can get very dehydrated. You get diarrhea. I mean, yes, you won't die from it, but you can get very sick. So it's incredibly uncomfortable. It's spread on surfaces, very difficult to disinfect. It can live for a long time on surfaces. And it's why cruise ships in general really have very good cleanliness protocols and food preparation protocols, ensuring that the staff have very clean hands, because that's often how it's spread. So
1: right.
0: I think, you know, there are millions of people on cruises every year, but you do hear about these situations, but you don't hear about the 95% of the time when nothing happens.
1: Yes, and I'm hoping and praying that's exactly what happens with my mom in Italy. Nothing happens, just a good time.
0: Well, I hope she has a great Mother's Day. I'm sure she's incredibly proud of you.
1: She is. And I'm very thankful for her health and allowing her to go out here and have these excursions with her best friends. Dr. Deborah Birx, it's been a pleasure talking to you. Thank you very much for shining a light on this story for us. The Pentagon releasing never-before-seen files on life beyond our stars. The disclosure of what the government knows about UFOs, a story News Nation has been extensively covering for you. We're going to break down what's the latest in these files coming up after this.
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1: Hefty, hefty, hefty.
0: Hefty slider bag. 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Come on.
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4: Person's dead after a Frontier Airlines plane hit them on a runway at Denver's International Airport. Look at this.
5: Tower, Frontier, Tower, Frontier 4345, we're stopping on the runway. We just hit somebody. We have an engine fire.
4: The pilot using that split second to abort takeoff. 12 passengers reported to have minor injuries. 5 were taken to the hospital. Officials confirming the pedestrian jumped the perimeter fence before the jet struck them. A full investigation into exactly what happened is now underway. After months of anticipation, the Department of War has officially released the first batch of UFO files showing shocking, never-before-seen footage of unexplainable space phenomena. Among those files, declassified transcripts from the Apollo missions, where astronauts describe witnessing mysterious orbs of light while walking on the moon. From Buzz Aldrin reporting little flashes inside the Apollo 11 cabin, to dramatic accounts from Apollo 17 of bright particles tumbling through the lunar sky. This new Trump administration initiative is dubbed PURSUE, standing for Presidential Unsealing and Reporting System for UAP Encounters. More than 160 files and hundreds of incidents are now online, dating all the way back to the 1940s. The Pentagon says the American people can now access these videos and photos instantly with no clearance required. The move fulfills a promise from President Trump to provide maximum transparency, a stark contrast, they argue, to past efforts to discredit these sightings. But before we all start scanning the files, searching for those little green men, let's get the story from News Nation's Mills Hayes. She's been looking at these documents for the last few days, last few hours. Mills, tell us a little bit about what you found.
6: Alex, hate to break it to you, but there are no little green men in these files. And the question still remains, do aliens exist? That's unanswered, of course. But this new drop of declassified material shows unexplainable videos and images of UAPs from around the world that are already bringing in even more questions. This video, the most bizarre, from a military platform in the Middle East in 2013, showing an 8-point star floating around and leaving a trail of light behind it. Other more recent videos show missile-like objects shooting through the sky in the Middle East in 2022, and videos from 2023 and 2024 in Japan and the Indo-Pacific show larger UAPs emitting lights. Other reports describe UAPs traveling close to the ocean's surface near Greece, taking 90-degree turns at 80 miles per hour, something that human technology is not capable of yet. But the documents date all the way back to the 1940s, showing newspaper clippings of UFO sightings and reports and even letters to the then FBI director J. Edgar Hoover. In a 1966 letter, a Virginia police officer of over 20 years asked Hoover to take action, saying that he personally saw flying saucer-like UFOs. And on the first crewed mission to the moon, astronaut Buzz Aldrin described seeing a fairly bright light source aboard Apollo 11, little flashes inside the cabin. NASA images from Apollo 12 and 17 missions show unidentified phenomena emitting light seen above the horizon of the moon. Some UAP researchers say that this is a big first step, but there are likely more questions coming President Trump's way after this unprecedented release.
7: Because from former congressional testimony, We know that we're in possession of recovered craft. And I know this also from people who have been in those programs and I trust and have talked to. Is he going to admit to that? I'm not so sure. But the fact that the data is coming out, I think, is really important.
6: And the good news for people that are really interested in UFO, UAPs, there's going to be more video coming out next week, about 46 more declassified UAP videos that the House Oversight Committee requested that are coming out that are most likely going to be the most revealing ones yet. Alex?
4: Yeah, that's the thing I keep hearing over and over, that the best is yet to come. Mills Hayes reporting live from Chicago tonight. Thank you, Mills. Earlier tonight, I spoke with renowned astrophysicist, considered the world's leading expert on extraterrestrial life, Professor Avi Loeb, to hear his thoughts on this latest UFO files release. You know, Mills just laid it all out. More than 162 files released. That includes videos, photos, sound, transcripts. I know personally, and I'm a professional reporter, it was overwhelming to me. I can't imagine what it's like for the rest of the public. But what about you, who has that experience and has that knowledge? What really stood out to you from what was released?
8: Well, I felt like a kid in a candy store in a way, because there are lots of intriguing pieces of information there, dating all the way back to a letter in 1947 to the U.S. Air Force Chief of Staff talking about flying discs. But the actual imagery, part of the information there was redacted, as you can see on the screen right now. And therefore, when I discussed it with my research team of the Galileo Project on Friday, it was difficult to assess what the camera is doing, what is it attached to, how fast the object is moving. You know, these are details that are required in order to ascertain whether the object is moving in a way that it cannot be consistent with human-made technologies. Moreover, the Apollo images that we're looking at, you know, they could be a result of flashes of light from impacts on the surface of the moon by asteroids. Mm-hmm. In fact, the Artemis II astronauts did notice six such flashes, or what we are seeing may be some artifacts of the reflection in the optics of the camera. What's clear is that the Artemis II crew took thousands of photographs and didn't find any lights orbiting the moon right now. So I would not take too seriously the moon shots that we have. But altogether, this is the first step, and presumably in the coming weeks and months, we'll get the more interesting data, because that requires

0: sir, or is that an actual sighting? Say again, 7.
1: We have several, looks like the three up there, actual sighting. It looks like hundreds of little particles flying by the left out about 3 to 4 miles.
2: I mean, that's fascinating. He calls them bogeys. Obviously, we know pilots typically use that term when talking about other aircraft in the air. I know you're probably not going to have the answer to this, but, I mean, do we have any explanation for that, or are we just left to sort of speculate on our own? Or do you think perhaps this is proof that there is extraterrestrial life out there and that they just saw it in that moment?
3: No, it's definitely not proof because we don't have enough information. It could be, for example, meteor fragments. It could be space trash, you know, that obviously could have flown by, or, you know, and the flashes of light that were reported by some astronauts, they could be related to cosmic rays. We really need more data, better information to assess whether something is clearly unexplainable right. by natural or human-made objects.
2: So is it fair to say that you have more questions than answers at this point? I mean, I hate to put you on the spot and try to get a solid answer for you, but I know I certainly do. It's great that we're watching these videos and seeing these pictures, but I'm not sure it answered any of my questions.
3: Right. Yes, definitely. I have more questions. And, you know, that's the process of science where you are trying to get more evidence, perhaps by new data that will be collected. The important thing is it brings the conversation to the mainstream of public discourse, the mainstream of science. And now we have data that we can look into and also in the future and then try to assess what the data means. And, you know, that is the best approach to do it because it's not a matter of opinion or it's not a philosophical question. It's just a question of good enough data to demonstrate that we're looking at something beyond this earth.
2: Okay, tomorrow night, right here on Prime, we're going to speak with host of Reality Check, Ross Coldheart, to hear his thoughts on these UFO files release and much more. Plus, a teen takeover terrorizing Tampa, 22 people arrested, the youngest only 12 years old. Take a look at this. The latest details on what happened and also newly released body camera footage from it, that's coming up in just 4 minutes.
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8: Reported at a teen takeover in Tampa last night. 22 teens and young adults all arrested. Check this out. Tampa police say a large group of teens and young adults caused significant disruptions when they met up at a local park. That meetup eventually spilling into surrounding streets, putting people on the road in danger. 15 of the 22 arrested were charged with what Florida officials call a fray, meaning two or more people fighting in a public place, terrorizing others. This takeover trend is not just impacting Tampa, it's spreading nationwide. But the chief of police there says that behavior will not be tolerated in their city. A man in New York surrendering to police after allegedly intimidating people with a machete and then exchanging gunfire with law enforcement. Police say they responded to a call about a man threatening people and animals with a machete and then even cutting a dog. When police got there, the suspect started shooting at them from an apartment window. The suspect engaged in a dangerous standoff with police, eventually leaving the building. Two Syracuse police officers were shot while responding to that call. Another officer injured, but it's not clear how at this hour. Two of the three officers have already been released from the hospital, and all three are said to be in good spirits. Well, it's been 3 months since Nancy Guthrie was taken from her home in the middle of the night. News Nation hearing from some of the top criminal profilers in the world, what they're telling us about this case.
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5: Surprising new theory about the suspect spotted at Nancy Guthrie's home the night she disappeared. News Nation's Brian Enten gathered together three of the nation's top criminal profilers to try to crack this case. And one of their theories is that that masked, armed suspect seen at Nancy's front door may no longer actually even be alive. News Nation senior national correspondent Brian Enten, who's been following this case from the start, has more.
6: Hard to believe it's been more than 3 months since Nancy Guthrie vanished from her Tucson, Arizona home. How does an 84-year-old woman literally just disappear? Still not a lot of answers coming from law enforcement, but we talked to three of the world's top criminal profilers. We showed them everything that we know, all of the evidence that has come out so far, and asked them, who do you think is responsible and what do you think the motive might be? And all of them agreed there's likely more than one person involved, and it's possible the person who was seen on that doorbell camera at Nancy's front door may actually be dead, they say. Listen to this. Do you think this is the only person?
7: No.
6: Or do you think there's more people involved?
7: No, but I just had a thought. That person may have been eliminated also.
6: So the person we see at the front door could be dead?
7: That's correct.
6: Killed by someone
7: right.
6: else.
7: The partner.
6: Killed by the boss.
7: Right, by the boss.
8: Yep.
7: Right. It was well planned. They've gotten away with it. And they pulled a type of case that we've never seen before, right. as far as we know.
9: I just think that somewhere hidden in here, this person, whoever this guy is at the door, if he is caught, if he's alive, and is caught, he will lead down the spider web to the center, where you will find somebody who is a wolf in sheep's clothing.
6: Quite a theory that they have about the person at Nancy's front door possibly being dead. The good news is they all did agree that they believe the case will be solved. They just think it will take some time. Back to you.
5: All right. Thank you, Brian. Still to come, some good news to end your Saturday. 60 years after getting his first diploma, a retired Army colonel finally gets that special moment to walk across the graduation stage.
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4: I take a look at this. An 88-year-old retired Army colonel finally getting his moment to shine and walk across that graduation stage after 60 years. Take a look.
5: You, sir, are 60 years late to your graduation ceremony.
4: Big laughs and a standing ovation for that. A beautiful moment for the Georgia Tech graduate, Colonel Ken Groundborg, earning his bachelor's degree in 1960 and then his master's in 1966, but he missed both of those ceremonies because of his active duty military service. He earned a Bronze Star Medal while serving 20 years with the U.S. Army. All of us here at News Nation want to say congratulations and a sincere thank you to Colonel Groundborg for his years of service to our country. And we certainly thank you for your time tonight. I'm Alex Capriello, filling in for Natasha Zuves. Stick with us right here on News Nation. We have so much more coverage straight ahead.
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0: stroll. Cha-cha, hefty stroll.
1: Hefty, hefty, hefty.
0: Hefty slider bag. Silly with a slide. One more time now, y'all. Come on.
2: When you finally find your thing, you want the whole world to know about that thing. So you use a thing called Canva to make it an even bigger and better thing. Whether you want to create flyers for that thing, make presentations for that thing, or design merch for that thing, you can do anything. So people can see your thing, feel your thing, love your thing. The next thing you know, it's a thing. Canva, the thing that makes anything a thing.
3: Chris Cuomo here. Welcome. Just a love tap. That's what the president calls airstrikes that we just carried out against multiple ports in Iran. Now, we're told by the United States government that this was only in self-defense because the regime fired on U.S. assets. And somehow, they also want you to believe that all of this means there is still a ceasefire. They must really think we are stupid. But we're not. And what is stupid is this continued connivance about every aspect of this war. There is no reason to lie. Everyone gets the truth. Everyone gets the reality, rather. This is complicated. It's not going to be quick. No one wants to hear the mis and disinformation. Well, not no one. Congress wants to believe all the BS, specifically the MAGA majority, but that's only because they want any excuse to not do their job under the War Powers Resolution. Look, real talk. The problem is not that Americans want the regime to win or that Americans are against the U.S. military. The problem is this administration just can't seem to stop spinning. It is time to be straight about what is and is not happening there, and time to start fighting the real battles that we have here at home. So let's all agree on some facts. The regime sucks. They want to kill us. They want a nuke. They were enriching uranium way past fuel grade for years, and they were approaching weapons grade. They were not weeks away from a nuclear weapon. We did not have to bomb them to stop their progress. What we heard from the president, what we heard from his Secretary of War, was not true, and they knew it. How do I know? Trump's own intelligence agencies. Back when Trump and co. told us they obliterated the nuclear program a year ago, they were told then by their own intelligence agencies, which are staffed and led by Trump's own people, that it wasn't obliterated, that the regime was about 9 months to 12 months out from building a nuke, and that the strikes did not change that timeline. Do you hear all of that? This is not me. This is not my take. Okay? The strikes then on Iran did not obliterate. They did not change the timeline. Nothing was obliterated. And they knew it. Our attacks so far in this war, 15,000, 18,000, 21,000, whatever number you want that keeps coming out about how many bombs were dropped, that has not changed the timeline either, according to Trump's intelligence agencies. We also now know that the other weeks away cell was also not true, that the blockade of the strait would make the regime cave to economic pressure within a few weeks. His own people at CIA are warning him the regime can economically survive the blockade for several more months. So, we now know the regime is not desperate for a deal. Right? They just rejected terms again today. It is still compromising the strait. The blockade is not creating anything in a couple of weeks. They are still about a year away from a nuke, and we have no legitimate indication there may be a deal anytime soon. This is not fake news. This is not TDS. This all comes from the United States intelligence agencies staffed and led by and with Trumpers, okay? And the president and the secretary of war know everything I just reported and have known it and chose to tell us differently. And Congress is allowing this by running away from doing its constitutional duty to vote on the war. This is the truth. And while this drags on in Iran, the health care subsidies are not passed. The ACA is just as imperfect as it ever was. There are no concepts of any kind of plan of any type on the table. There is a partial shutdown of our government still. Affordability issues keep getting worse. We need our government to start being straight with us and to get straight to work there and here to make things better, not feeding us BS that only makes it worse. So let's look at the true state of play and see what their options are in the short and mid-term. Better minds. Former Deputy National Security Advisor from the first Trump administration, KT McFarland. Former NATO Supreme Allied Commander Europe, retired General Philip Breedlove. And former Iranian political prisoner, who is now an NYU professor of international relations, Mr. Kian Tajbakhsh. So, Kian, I start with you because you have been saying, look, these people, these Islamists, extremist zealots, don't care about their people. They don't care about the economy. They don't care about giving them water or power or internet. They just care about holding on and seeming as though they are antagonizing the United States. If all of that is true, then what would make them make a deal?
4: Well, good evening, Chris. Well, it seems to me that what would make them come to the negotiating table and make serious concessions

0: reaching that endpoint of economic pressure, not which they can push onto the people in Iran, but that begins to hit them directly in their ability to pay their soldiers and to pay their bureaucrats who are running the system. You know, last week there was this report that the president of Iran was in a big argument with the IRGC leaders. And that just shows one thing, and that he is only responsible. The president is not someone who has control of the military or security responsibility in Iran. He is responsible for paying the salaries of all the people, the 600,000 people who work for the government. When he is concerned, that means that he's going to the IRGC and saying, look, we need to sort out some economic relief so that we don't end up in an economic crisis inside Iran. But he was rebuffed. And so I think that what it means is the people are feeling the pain. And unfortunately, I want to say, Chris, and I completely concur what you say about focusing on domestic issues inside the U.S., I wish that also the Iranian government, but also the U.S. government, don't forget the Iranian people that are suffering here. I don't know what we can do about it at the moment, but I think that what it means, that what would bring the Iranians to the table, is maybe many more months of economic pain where it hurts them. But that means, I think, 3 or 4 months, maybe 6 months. And I don't know whether the U.S. has the ability right now to do that.
1: You know, KT, I was thinking today how relieved I was that the president didn't come out and trash the intelligence agencies after the reporting came out about what they had been advising, because that's like the last thing that we need right now. But is there a world where you say, look, this is going to take a while, okay? If we want to get a real deal, we know how close they are, about a year away from having a nuke. It's unacceptable to us. So we're going to take the time and then use that as an opportunity to pivot back here. Is there a world where that's the move? You say, look, we're going to keep talking to them. I'm going to keep the assets there. If they come at us, we're going to blow them to smithereens. If they talk, we'll talk. But I'm coming back home, at least with my head, to focus on the domestic agenda.
2: Yeah, I mean, the domestic agenda, obviously. I mean, I'm an America firster. That means pay attention to America's agenda and our problems first. But at the same time, I think you can walk and chew gum at the same time. And certainly President Trump can. He doesn't sleep, so he has plenty of time to do that. But your point is a very good one, that we have to have assets in the region to punish, because Iran, even if they came back tomorrow and said, we agree to that 14-point plan, we're going to sign on the dotted line. First, you don't trust them. So you have to immediately have snap inspections. Snap inspections mean anytime, any place, anywhere. We're not calling you to make an appointment. We're just showing up. And if you're not letting us into that facility, then you have to enforce it. And then you would use some military assets, let's say, to bomb that facility. So any agreement reached without the ability to verify with these snap inspections and to enforce with American military presence isn't worth the paper it's written on. But when you're talking about could the pain be a longer time, you know, sanctions and blockades and economic pressure works. It just takes longer to work. I think we need to shorten the timeline. And, I mean, I guess you are getting your information from the Washington Post, who's maybe getting it from the CIA. But if you start looking at, like, guys who do oil well drilling and talk to the people who know what's going on in Iran and the infrastructure in Iran, they say Iran has just two weeks left before those oil wells start backing up. And they're not paying the IRGC. And they've got probably 2 million people unemployed in the last month. So they are feeling the pressure. We just have to push the pressure and make them feel it a lot more and a lot more quickly.
1: I mean, look, my point is that if the president's not coming out and shooting down his own intelligence agencies, which we both know he's very capable of doing, not advisable, but yeah, certainly likely, he's not doing it. Let's take the silence for the message it delivers. I just think he's not doing himself favors by creating these fake timelines, because he keeps failing the timelines and it's creating an unrealistic expectation. General, I see you nodding along with certain of the aspects of this. What is the risk, though, to having our assets sitting in the region with a bunch of terrorists, just miles away from their coastline? How do you measure that risk about just leaving them there as a warning?
3: Well, thanks for having me on, and what a great crew. I would just offer that we've already seen manifestations of that risk. We have taken casualties, and while we have only had a few fatalities in the grand scheme of things, we've had a lot of injuries because our locations have been hit. And we know that Russia is helping Iran target us. We know that Russia and China are preparing mm-hmm. capabilities that they're passing to Iran to strike us with. And so that's only going to get worse. And so we will have to be prepared to defend ourselves when we keep assets in theater. I'm not sure that if we think it's going to be a real long time, as has been proposed, that we would need to keep maybe this level in theater, but we certainly need to, as KT mentioned, we have to be able to punish, to strike. We have to deter by punishing bad actions. We saw a little bit of that today as we struck them. So this is key to a better and lesser risky future for us in the theater.
1: Can't be that bad, though, because it's still a ceasefire, General. So, whatever
3: it
1: was.
3: I'm not sure this is a ceasefire.
1: I don't know, man. I'm told it's a ceasefire. I mean, you know, what are you saying? That's not true? You're not saying that, are you, General? Well, forget. Take it easy. Come
3: they
1: on,
3: they fired
1: Terry.
3: At us, and we fired at them in the last 24 hours.
1: I know. That's called a ceasefire. That's the KT. That's the excuse I used to use when I got into fistfights in school. Hey, he hit me first. You know, I don't even think I hit him back. No, you hit him. No, I don't think it was a fight. I think it was more of a self-defense thing. It was a skirmish. It was more emotional. This is the question, though, that you bring up the right point. We thought going out, not you, but the uninitiated thought, we're going to go in there, we're going to thump them, and that will open a window of opportunity for the Iranian people to do what they have been putting their blood on the line for years, which is to take over this regime. Nothing like that is happening. I'm not blaming the people there. I'm just saying, how big is that component of this, and what should be done that isn't? We thought they were going to help with the Kurds, and they gave them all this stuff, and then there were reports that they stole it all. So what about that piece?
2: You know, I think part of it is that we were hoping that there would be a Venezuela-like solution. In other words, that there would be somebody, maybe not in the first tier, but the second tier, third tier of the IRGC or of the political leadership that would say, okay, we're not, you know, we don't care about nukes nearly as much as we care about the 93 million of our fellow citizens, and we want to have economic peace and prosperity for them. But that doesn't seem to have happened. Or if it has happened, we're not sure. The problem is that we don't really know. There's chaos, right? You have the foreign minister who's talking about negotiations, and then you have the IRGC, which is sending out these little speedboats, which are basically like water ski boats, to attack the United States Navy. So you're not, I think that they're conflicted internally of who's in charge and who can make the decisions and who can enforce something if a decision is made. Now, I think it's to our advantage to play on that chaos, because the quicker, you know, as the professor was saying, the more the suffering, you hate to have the suffering. But if that causes the Iranian people and some of the Iranian leadership to say, okay, enough is enough. We're not going to, I don't want to be a martyr for this cause. I want to have peace and prosperity, and I think it's just around the corner as long as we give up our nukes. I don't think giving up their nukes is a big ask. Obviously, the IRGC and some people do think it's a big ask. It's not a big ask when you look at the prospect of what it means to them. And, you know, here's the thing about, oh, well, maybe it's a year. We had plenty of time. We could have done this. No, Iran has never been weaker than it is right now. It doesn't have its proxies. It has economic, serious economic problems for a lot of reasons. China and Russia may talk about being a great ally of Iran, but where have they? They haven't really shown up to help Iran at all. And so this was the time to take action against Iran, because you don't want to be late. You know, you don't want to like take action after they have a nuke. You want to do it before. So whether you do it a month before, 6 months before, a year before, you need to do it before. And so I think the timing was very important to do when we did it.
1: Listen, I like that explanation. I mean, it would have been debated. I don't know if you would have had the political will behind you, but it's better than they're just 2 weeks away from getting a nuke. We had to do it right now, because then once that got blown up as not true, you know, now you're in, you know, now you're in this kind of like slippery slope. So I wish they'd listen to you sooner, KT. Keon, what do we need to know about the ability of the people to manifest their own destiny there? And what is a reasonable expectation?
0: You know, the bad news right now, and I speak with family sporadically through the week inside Tehran, the people inside Iran are really suffering from a lot of economic pain. In other words, there is very high unemployment, there is huge inflation, and many people are losing their jobs and not being able to make their ends meet. But unfortunately, as I experienced, and at the repressive yep. nature of this regime, currently there really isn't a space for civil society and for the majority of the Iranian people who oppose this regime to speak out, to express their voices, to mobilize. There really is no internal opposition, unfortunately. And so, what I said from the beginning is that, unfortunately, you know, the U.S. has two options in terms of the balance of power between the regime and the society. It can either strengthen the society or it can weaken the regime, or both, ideally. But really what's in the power of the U.S. at the moment, and including Israeli strikes, is to weaken the regime as much as possible. Only after that looks significant will that create a space for the 50-60% of the population to come out. But at the moment, they are both hunkering down, because the regime, by the way, has said very clearly, it's announced and it announces every day, that we have given orders, shoot to kill, anyone on the street that we suspect is opposing the regime, we have given shoot to kill orders. They are executing people who are being protesters, young people who were unarmed protesters at 18, the former Nobel Prize winner for peace, human rights activist, is in prison again, and actually under life, in some sort of life, a heart attack situation. So what I'm trying to say about this is that currently society there is just, I mean, think about it this way, Chris, the ability of this regime to attack the U.S., attack the superpower, maintain its missiles and drones, it's willing to do that even more against its own people. So unfortunately, right now, I don't anticipate the ability of the people to come out. Remember, there was a few months ago, before there was some cessation of hostilities, Israel was doing something unprecedented, and that was actually attacking the repressive apparatus in the streets from drones. That is, I think historically that may be unprecedented, and that could be a play in the future at some kind of critical point where people come out. But I don't anticipate that happening in the next 6 months or so.
1: Keon, thank you. KT, thank you. And you got to love a general named Breedlove. Tell you that right now. There's no better name for a general as far as I'm concerned. Each and all, thank you very much. 4 minutes and 35 seconds. Coming up, look, we've been talking about this. You've been seeing it. This is a no-brainer. Finally, we're getting some action, okay? $2.6 billion in oil trade since the Iran war began, timed suspiciously moments ahead of major announcements again and again. Now we're told Trump's DOJ is going to look at it. Do we think they will? Or do we think that this is how it gets covered up? We debate next.
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4: Mega donor and Wall Street investor Hal Lambert joins us, and the host of the Aggressive Progressive podcast, Mr. Chris Hahn. Good to have you both. Hal, thank you for joining us. First, what is the chance that there is zero Fugazi factor with these trades and that these guys are just savvy?
5: Yeah, no, I mean, I think they're trading on information that's clearly not out there to the general public. The problem is, Chris, it's not illegal. You know, surprise, this is not the stock market where you have fiduciary rules and an SEC enforcing fiduciary rules. Mm-hmm. This is the Chicago Commodity Exchange.
4: Commodities Exchange.
5: They're known to not have fiduciary obligations. They're known to be able to trade on information that's proprietary that no one else knows. And so, you know, they can investigate it. And I think they should. I'm not saying they should investigate. I think it'd be good to know who's doing this. It may not be someone in the White House. But by the way, whoever it is, they have to be very sophisticated. They have to have a lot of money. You can't just have a futures trading account, you know, willy-nilly. It is very difficult to get one of those set up. To trade in this size is difficult. So you're going to be looking at a handful of people that could do this. I don't think it's going to be difficult to find out who it is. But again, once they do, I don't know that there's been any laws.

0: broken?
1: Oh, I don't care about the traitors. I want to know who's giving them the information, my brother. Hal, this isn't about everybody is a Google away from knowing what you just said. The problem, Chris, is they're getting the information from somewhere, and we know where they're getting it. They're getting them from someone in or close to the administration, and they do have rules.
2: Yeah. You know, I think the problem in the Trump administration is that, you know, they see Trump pardoning all of these people who have committed massive fraud. They see a lot of people in and around the Trump orbit getting rich on contracts with the government or other things that they are benefiting with that relationship. And they say, what about my piece? Everybody wants in on the grift. And I think you're starting to see some lower level people. We saw it a couple of weeks ago with that Polymarket trade on the Venezuela invasion. You know, that was just a low-level guy who knew about it and got in on it. I think there's a culture problem in this administration that is really creating this kind of behavior in the White House. And that's what they really got to get to the bottom of.
3: Well, can I jump in on that?
1: Go ahead,
3: because
1: Al.
3: I don't
1: Please.
3: Think that's fair. Look at Congress. Okay, both sides of the aisle. Look, there's an exchange-traded fund that trades on Nancy Pelosi's trades. So, you know,
1: yes.
3: They're getting information the public doesn't have, and they're trading on
1: yes.
3: the stock market. So to say this is like
1: yes.
3: a Trump issue is not fair. This is a Washington, D.C. swamp issue. I think
1: yes.
3: it's a problem. I don't think it should be allowed in Congress. I don't think they should be able to trade
1: yes.
3: these individual stocks. But don't try to make this like a Republican Trump issue. This is an issue across. And look, I agree. People look at this and go, this isn't right that these people are up there making all this money on the side, basically, with information that other people don't have. So I'm in
2: yeah.
3: agreement on that. But I just don't think you blame
2: I agree.
3: Trump.
2: I agree that there should be limits on what members of Congress can do when it comes to their stock portfolio, just as there should be limits of people who work in the White House. They have information that you and I will never have, and they should mm-hmm. not be able to trade on that information. It's insider trading at a whole nother level, and there should be rules around it, but there is without a doubt a culture going on right now in this White House. But I agree with you. What's happened in Congress is bad as well, and Congress needs to pass reforms for itself.
1: Yeah, but they're not going to do it, and they've got to be shamed into doing it. They won't even vote on the War Powers Resolution. They just took off. I've never seen anything like it, to be honest. We've seen a
2: yeah,
1: lot of shirking
2: worst.
1: Of duty. We've seen a lot of Congress giving power to the executive that the executive shouldn't have. Presidents of both parties have taken it, used/abused. Trump is not the first. But Hal, a lot of people I know voted for the president to drain the swamp and to stop this kind of stuff, to stop the lawfare, to stop the double dealing, to stop the two-tiered system. It seems like he's made it worse. You don't see it that way.
3: Yeah, no, I don't see that he's made it worse. And look, we don't know who's leaked this information. We really don't. We certainly don't. And by the way, when you say leak it, you know, if you're letting our allies know in the Middle East something that's about to happen, and you have somebody in the Middle East trading off of that, is that a leak? I don't think that's a leak. That's part of what we're trying to do as coordination with other countries. And, you know, you could easily have Middle East players trading the commodity futures in oil to make money off of that. So I don't think we should jump to the conclusion that, you know, somebody is nefarious inside the White House making money off of this. Who knows who it is? I think it should be investigated. But I don't know. I think that you know, there was a lot of corruption under Joe Biden. And I think Trump has really tried to get a handle on that. And I think he's had a pretty clean group there. You don't see, in my opinion, you haven't seen, you know, people grifting off of this government like you certainly didn't see with, you know, Hunter Biden and others. So, I just don't agree with that.
2: Are you kidding me?
1: Hal, have you been on vacation for the last year?
3: Wait
1: a second. Hunter Biden was using his father's name to make money, period. End of discussion. And did Joe obviously have a soft spot for him because of all the struggles that he has? Yeah. And it led him to allow the kid to do things that he shouldn't have done, the man to do things he shouldn't have done. He's not a kid. However, we've never seen anything like what we're seeing right now. The president pardoned a guy who admitted a felony, who then gave his sons a business that was funded through the UAE. And now his sons are in the drone business getting government contracts. We've never seen anything like it, Hal. Ever, even close.
2: Billions.
3: Joe Biden pardoned thousands of people. I mean, come on.
1: Chris?
3: But Joe Biden.
1: Yeah, he did.
2: Joe Biden pardoned guys who were convicted of marijuana offenses. Trump pardoned his own family. Who have frauded millions of Americans. Yeah, he pardoned his own son. But his son's using his father's name was like having a paper route compared to what the Trump sons are doing to make money right now off of the administration.
1: Problem is,
2: look, I'm not saying it's illegal, but look at what it is.
1: Here's the problem. Hal, you're not wrong. It exists a lot. I just believe it has been magnified here, and it was supposed to be being marginalized. That's my bitch about it. You know, that's why I'm not happy about what I'm seeing. But let's be very clear. We have created a corruption culture. It's a kleptocracy. Everybody knows it, and they expect no better. That's where the space is. If somebody comes in and can actually demonstrate that they do better, they won't pardon guys like this. They won't let their family be involved. I still remember the day this guy came to me and he said, hey, Hal, he said, Chris, you know, I got this buddy, Hal. He does condiments. And, you know, the state of New York pays like $5 million too much for condiments. Did you know that? I said, no, I didn't know that. He says, yeah, I got this guy. He says he can cut it in half. Can you get him a meeting with your brother's guys? I didn't even think about calling my brother because I thought he would punch me in the face. That is because I was afraid of the conflict. We need that on that level. We need people who are afraid to even have a smell test that they pass, because right now everything stinks. But Hal, I appreciate you making the arguments. Thank you. And Chris Hahn, always appreciated. I'll have you both back. This is good stuff.
2: Thank you. Four minutes and 30 seconds.
1: Coming up, why is anyone shocked that a former reality TV star is getting traction in the mayoral race in Los Angeles? He's right about what's wrong. He's bitching about the fires and how the government wasn't there and wasn't doing what it was doing the right way and put all those first responders in harm's way and put them against the odds, and all those people lost their houses. That's Spencer Pratt's case. And he's got that how the government wasn't there and wasn't doing what it was doing the right way and put all those first responders in harm's way and put them against the odds, and all those people lost their houses. That's Spencer Pratt's case. And he's got that TV shine on him. But does that mean that you can be mayor just because you're right about what's wrong? Billy Bush says, yeah, I think he can. Why? Next.
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4: They let my home burn down. I know what the consequences of failed leadership are. That's why I'm running for mayor. For my sons and the rest of us Angelenos that want to stop these corrupt politicians from destroying our city.
5: That's former reality TV star Spencer Pratt. He's trying to turn his pain into politics. And I got to tell you, that ad, that campaign ad, I don't know who did it, but it's good. And it totally changed his campaign for mayor of Los Angeles, at least for the moment. But it got like 13 million views, and it got the national media taking a look at the guy. Recent polls show that the incumbent mayor, Karen Bass, who was absolutely a hot mess during the fires. I mean, it's easy to be right about what went wrong in that situation. And they have her up Pratt by about 14. But there was this debate last night, and 90% of the viewers thought Pratt won. Take a look.
6: Mayor Bass and Spencer Pratt attack me because they want to run against each other in the general election.
7: Mayor Bass and I are definitely not working together. I blame this person for burning my house and my parents' house and my town and all my neighbors down. I am not working with Mayor Bass. Second off, if I wanted to run against anybody, it would be the council member who is terrible. Mayor Bass has at least been a mayor for almost 4 years and has, as she talked about earlier, the unions, all the unions endorse Mayor Bass. You think it's easier to run against the incumbent mayor with all the unions or a random city council member who's been a failure?
5: You think he can pull it off? One person who says, yeah, I think he can. L.A. resident, host of the Hot Mics podcast, Mr. Billy Bush. Hello, my friend. So do you think just a moment, or do you think this guy's got momentum?
8: I think it was, you know, I mean, in the beginning, we're all suspect. It's like, really? The guy, the hills, you know, I mean, and then you start, here's the thing about Spencer Pratt. He was relentless. He kept going and he kept going, and the guy has credibility, right? I mean, he can come in and say, I'm an outsider, and boy, it's corrupt, and Karen Bass was in Ghana when she should have been in Los Angeles when the city was burning. But he's standing in front of an Airstream on his property. His house burned down. That was complete mismanagement top to bottom. So he's got the credibility on that front. And then last night in the debate, and I watched the debate, and I have to say, I was waiting, like we used to watch Joe Biden. Oh, what's Joe going to do? Oh, God, is he going to get through it? That like tense feeling we get. I had a little bit like, I mean, I don't know if he can do this. He was comfortable. He was relaxed. And he wasn't just going at people on social media, which is a much easier thing to do because you're not face to face. He looked at both of them. He took them on. He said, this random council member over here, and Mayor he called her a liar. They said, no, Spencer, we're not calling names. I mean, this. He was absolutely comfortable, and he was on the offensive, and he did very, very well. If he can get rid of Nithya Raman, I think she makes a good point there, and make it, Bass won't know what to do with Spencer Pratt.
5: Here's my problem. I don't think I could be mayor of Los Angeles. I think it's too complicated. There are too many different things you got to understand and who you're working with and what the different factors

0: actions are and what, I mean, he's right about what's wrong, okay? And he's charismatic. Yeah. Okay, that's the easy part. You really think he could do the job as mayor?
1: Well, he's not, here's what, he's not, you know, studying like you're cramming for an exam, you know, in college, and all of a sudden you come out and you quote a whole bunch of things. He's the first one to say, look, these people have all the experience in politics that you, Karen Bass goes back, but what have they done with it? They have totally failed. So if you're saying that I don't have experience, I'm telling you that that is a positive. And he really sold that pretty well. And I think he's like, look, we'll find, we will gather the best people and we will not lie to you. Here's what we'll do. We'll be very authentic. My brother's running for governor in Maine. His whole pitch is we are going to audit state government. What Spencer says, we're going to audit LADWP, Los Angeles Department of Water and Power. We're going to audit all these departments that are blowing money. And look, the guy was, he's a poli-sci major from USC. He's not a, he played a character on television, but he's a lot brighter than I think people understand.
0: And I'm not saying he's stupid.
1: He's a very good communicator. No, he's a very good communicator.
0: But the whole, I don't have any experience, but I'll bring in the best people. You and I have heard that before. And I got to defend my friend. This guy is no John Bush. Okay? This is not your brother, this guy. Your brother has started companies, run companies, understands finance, has been part of major transactions, and has done a lot of homework yes. about what the mechanisms and levers of power are in Maine. This guy's done none of that.
1: Well, look at the people he's running against. I mean, would you say that these are great track records? I mean, I don't think so.
0: I
1: think
0: I wouldn't, but that doesn't mean you don't have to know what you're doing.
1: Right. Look, what he did last night was move the needle. He's got a lot of people very interested in him. And last night made more people interested in him. And if he can get to June 2nd and nobody gets 50% of the vote on June 2nd, that means whoever the top two are, they go for a runoff and they go to November 3rd. If that becomes Spencer Pratt and Karen Bass, which I think is going to happen, because Nithya Raman is a socialist and she is she is the most unappealing mayoral candidate I've ever seen in any city. The two of them, Pratt and Bass, go at it. Bass will not know what to do. Very much like, and I'll invoke a cousin of mine, Jeb Bush. He didn't know what to do with Donald Trump in 2016. Mm-hmm. And Chris, I'm going to bring you into this. What happened after the debate? Well, I'll tell you what. NBC4, the first thing that they did was get the interview with Spencer Pratt. Because we're also in the ratings business. I remember when you were on CNN, and the first person that was interviewed after the debates was Donald Trump, whether he won or not. A lot of people will say he got his ass kicked. But what happened is they got him because he's the most interesting. He's going to say something. The other ones are going to blah, blah, blah. Who cares what they say? Pratt was, they raced for him. And then they threw to a reporter who threw to a bite of Spencer Pratt. They didn't get to the others until about 10, 15 minutes later.
0: Yeah, he's got the wattage. You're, it tells me that you're a good analyst, is what it tells me. Billy, we'll be watching it. Thank you very much for giving your take. I appreciate it.
1: Thank you, buddy.
0: Hot mics. You get Billy Bush at his best on that show, by the way. He does everything well, but he's in his own comfort zone on hot mics. You should check it out. I've been on it. All right, we're going to take a break. When we come back, hantavirus. Everybody's freaked out, all right? This is not a tease. This is the opposite of a tease. You should not be freaked out about hantavirus, okay? It is not the next COVID. We have no reason to believe that. Yes, there are 12 different countries that are being monitored. Hantavirus is in a lot of places. I'm going to bring in a doctor who studies exactly this. All right, this is the opposite of the hype. What do we need to know? What matters here? And what is crazy talk? Next.
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5: Hantavirus. Everybody's scared. It's coming all over the world. More and more cases. Keep saying them. Why? I think it's because we're looking for them. That's why. And yes, we had passengers on a cruise ship. It went from human to human, which is rare because hantavirus is usually animal to human. And does that mean it's gotten worse? No, the strain in that part of South America can communicate human to human, but not effectively. The World Health Organization said today that 12 countries, including the United States, are already being monitored for potential exposure. But at the same time, these growing numbers were not a reason for concern. Why? Let's bring in Dr. Ashish Jha, Biden's White House COVID-19 response coordinator, expert in infectious diseases, trusted source. Good to see you, Doc.
6: Hey, Chris. Thanks for having me here.
5: So, hantavirus. Everybody's getting amped up now. It's worse. It's worse. It's worse than we've ever seen. What's the truth?
6: Yeah. So, look, I'm worried about people on the ship. The people on the ship are, you know, they're stuck on a ship. Some of them are going to get sick. I am not worried about the rest of the world. I am not worried about America. This is not a situation where we're going to see some massive outbreak. Everybody needs to take it down a notch. We're going to be okay. We're going to get through.

0: this. No coincidence. There are already a growing number of people cashing in on the following proposition. Hantavirus is coming. They're going to tell you you need a vaccine. Just take ivermectin. It worked against it. What do we know about ivermectin, which is a very strong antiparasitic that people do use in a lot of different viral treatment protocols?
1: Yeah. Look, first of all, as you said, it's a drug that works against parasites. It has not been shown to be effective clinically against COVID. It is not going to work against hantavirus. First of all, most people don't need to worry about it. Hantavirus is not going to become a global outbreak. Again, we might see a few more cases. We might even see a dozen cases. We're not going to see thousands of cases. These are people trying to sell you stuff. I would ignore them. Talk to your doctor if you get really concerned. But this is not about to become some big global outbreak.
0: We got to learn the lesson of the last time. Right? And what the big reason, my understanding is, the layman's understanding, is that the strain on the cruise ship from down there by Argentina does go human to human, but not effectively. Hantavirus, though, in most of the strains in most of the parts of the world, you got to get it from like rat poop or something like that from cleaning a shed. You're not going to get it person to person.
1: That's exactly right. Look, every strain of hantavirus is directly as you said, rat feces, urine, to humans, except one, the Andes strain. That's the strain that is causing this outbreak on a cruise ship. And the human-to-human transmission has to be prolonged exposure. You're sharing a bedroom with somebody. You're spending hours with somebody sitting next to them.
0: I got you.
1: You're not going to get this passing by them in a grocery store.
0: Dr. Ashish Jha, thank you very much for your perspective. You look great, by the way. Thank you for being on the show.
1: Thanks,
0: we'll
1: Chris.
0: Be right back.
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10: You know, look. You can't win these days. You just can't. I'm looking, my phone's like blowing up right now. Why? Again, you're saying ivermectin? Look, just do the research. Just do the research, okay? You want them to prosecute Fauci? Go ahead, they're going to lose the case. You want more of this battle to the bottom? Great, because that's where we're headed.
11: Welcome to the program. It is more clear than ever. What we are being told about the Iran war, well, there is far more than meets the eye. And what's happening might be two different things at the same time. Jennifer Gavito, Andrew Boring, and Rear Admiral Andy Bucket-Lossell tells us if today's strikes will stop Trump from making a bad deal. Also ahead, Monsignor Jim LaSante on the Pope's meeting with Marco Rubio and how Republican Catholics are handling this feud between Trump and the Pope. Plus, Mark McKinnon, Shelby Talcott, Mike Nellis, both parties right now have reasons to believe that they have the edge for the midterms. Maybe they're both right, but we start with our Why It Matters segment. Peace is oftentimes a lot messier than war. And 10 weeks in, President Trump is learning that the hard way. Today, U.S. forces struck Iranian targets in the Strait of Hormuz. The U.S., though, says that doesn't mean the ceasefire is over, even though we're firing on each other. Central Command says Iranian forces launched multiple missiles, drones, and small boats at the USS Tuxtran, Rafael Peralta, and USS Mason as it went through the Strait of Hormuz, otherwise known as the International Sea Passage. No U.S. assets were struck, meaning the Iranians fired a bunch of stuff and the U.S. intercepted it. Here is the president discussing it.
12: They're negotiating with the Iranians. We have, you probably heard, we took our three destroyers and we rammed them through some pretty big stuff today and we knocked the hell out of them. The destroyers weren't hurt in any way.
11: Predictably, Iran has a different take. A spokesman has charged the United States has violated the ceasefire. The Iranians always play the victims. Reports are the strikes happened at one of the narrowest parts of the strait, right here near one of the two main islands. There's the island, so it would have been right here as the U.S. boats went through, U.S. Navy ships, I should say, before everybody hates me on Twitter, took that route on Monday and faced a heavy barrage of fire, and now the ships faced fire again. So the Iranians are testing us. And what we're hearing is kind of like Project Freedom, what we were talking about at the beginning of the week before Trump paused it. The Iranians fired at ships in the Gulf. America stopped the threat. That is exactly how Secretary of State Marco Rubio explained it on Tuesday.
2: This is a defensive operation. And what that means is very simple. There's no shooting unless we're shot at first. You're not going to let some fast boat come up on a ship and shoot it up. We're going to respond to it.
11: And the Iranians really got exposed today. From Fox News, the Chinese-owned oil tanker was hit near the Strait of Hormuz in a first since the Iran conflict began. So, pro tip, the Iranians, well, maybe a piece of advice, don't fire on the ships of your only ally. Doesn't help, or it just shows how incompetent you are. Especially embarrassing because Iran's foreign minister was in Beijing yesterday ahead of Trump's visit next week. So the Chinese and Iranians love the American media and Democrats beating up on Trump. It would be a lot easier to end this war if the Iranians saw everyone in America supporting the war. That is unquestionably true. But the pressure on Trump to reach a deal is building every single day. Even friendly media outlets here in the United States are now pushing Trump to kind of wrap things up.
3: And what about people's concern about gas prices? They're seeing numbers that, you know, give them some heartburn and some heartache, and it's hard for a lot of people to figure out how they're going to stomach this for much longer.
4: Ending the war, very critical ahead of the midterms. And Americans, I mean, we know they want lower gas prices. They want lower grocery prices. They want things back to normal.
7: At this rate, where will gas prices be by Memorial Day?
13: There is a possibility of $5.
11: Not what the White House wants to hear. This puts Trump at a huge disadvantage when he meets with Xi next week. China knows that even temporary American pain can now be exploited. The Iranians and the Chinese love nothing more than a divided American that they can play off each other. Jennifer Gavito, former acting principal deputy assistant secretary of state for the Middle East, former senior intelligence official, CIA advisor Andrew Boring, and a rear admiral, former rear admiral, retired Andy Bucket Lassell. Good to see all of you. Admiral, start with you. Given the fact that we've now had U.S. Navy ships going back and forth in the Strait of Hormuz day after day and fired on now multiple times, I think that tells us, A, that we're testing the Iranians, and B, there's a lot more going on in the Strait than we're being told about.
14: I would agree with that, you know, with both of those statements. But you got to remember, if they wanted to convince shipping companies and insurance companies that it was safe to travel through the Strait, we're going to have to go first. And we're going to have to go through what we designated as a clear path. So after going through with all of our special tools to ensure there were no mines in the path that we designated in Omani territorial waters, we put a few destroyers through to demonstrate to the shipping companies that it was safe to do so. But then once we put those ships through into the Arabian Gulf, we had to bring them out as well. And so that's kind of what happened here. And it's no real surprise that the Iranians took offense to that. So I think that's why things happened the way they did today.
11: Admiral, sticking with you for a second, I guess it's a double-edged sword for the shipping companies that we're trying to provide this sense of security to. A, that the Iranians are still shooting at commercial vessels because they want to keep the Strait closed. But B, the fact that the U.S. was able to intercept all of those, nothing got through, and take out the Iranians' batteries, does that provide more reassurance?
14: Well, I would like to think so, but this is really going to be a long-term effort to develop the confidence necessary of the shipping companies and the insurance companies to start traffic moving normally again. And you know, there will be multiple episodes where Iran tries to dissuade them from doing that. They want to keep the Strait of Hormuz as their last chess piece on the board. And they have to maintain control of it because it's the only thing that they have left to bargain with.
11: Yeah, exactly. And you think about firing on a Chinese ship is embarrassing. That is, Andrew, we talk often about the timeline for the United States, for the president, vis-a-vis the midterms and gas prices. We don't talk often about the timeline for the Iranians. Admiral just said this is their last chess piece. If that chess piece falls and now they're left only with a blockade of Iran, how much time do they really have?
15: You know, it's a really good question. I think a lot of assessments and what I've seen from open source intelligence indicate that the Iranian street is upset with the regime. This regime has been in power 47 years. They've never represented a majority of Iranians. We have seen past movements like the Green Revolution, past disruptions. And I think it's always important to note when we talk about this, we are not apples to apples in terms of what's at stake here. This Iranian regime murdered 30,000 plus of its own people. That's verified by BBC Verify. This regime does not care about the pain that those Iranians will suffer. Other humanitarian crisis happening right now. 20,000 stranded sailors that Iran is holding hostage with drones, small boats, missiles, that type of attack. And that's asymmetric. It's exactly to the point the admiral was talking about. This is terrorism, and these asymmetric attacks are the last bastion of this regime. But they may be able to perpetuate a lot of that for a while. So I think the hope on the horizon is movement of a French carrier group into the region, talk of a UK-French-led kind of a coalition flotilla.
11: Forgive me for being skeptical when we've got to count on the Brits and the French to come in. But to that point, Jennifer, we've seen a realignment of the Middle East, right? Away from Iran and towards the United States and Israel to a certain extent here or there. This is Ambassador to the United Nations Waltz, basically trying to give countries a choice of you're either with us or you're with Iran. Take a listen.
16: Now's the time for choosing, and are the countries of the Council choosing to stand with a regime that slaughters its own people, that brutalizes its neighbors, that strangles the world's economy? Or are they standing with the shining cities of Manama, Kuwait City, Dubai, Riyadh, Doha, with the people that seek a better future for not only their people, but for the region and for the world?
11: Jennifer, is it fair, A, for the administration to say to these Gulf countries, if you want us to lead the way to take out Iran, then you have to follow with military action? And B, has the U.S. proved itself a worthy enough ally and that we will stick around, that these capitals are willing to commit like that?
17: Both good questions. First of all, I think that the Gulf nations this week, by denying air access, were certainly signaling to the administration that they were not pleased with the lack of coordination when Project Freedom was implemented and essentially put the UAE in harm's way. And I don't know that I think it's fair to draw this line. Nobody is an apologist for the Iranian regime. Everything that was just said is absolutely true. That being said, you talk about getting rid of the regime. That's not going to happen. This conflict is only going to end diplomatically. And so...
11: So you put absolutely zero chance at some kind of popular revolution?
17: I do. At this stage, I don't think that the conditions are there at all. They've got an internet block that is prohibiting
11: coordination. If you have a startling dish, it's a capital offense there. They'll hang you and kill you. Andrew, I see you nodding along. Is there a point where President Trump has to issue the order, if you will, or the statement that he talked about at the beginning of this war, that the time will come for the Iranian regime, the time will come for the Iranian people, here we are, America is behind you, go to the streets?
15: Man, I think that's literally a trillion-dollar question when you think about what that would mean for the economic impact on the free world, right? Those resources, and Iran is not a small country. We're not talking about Kuwait or UAE. We're talking about a massive nation with all kinds of resources, amazing human capital, a lot to offer the world, thousands of years of history. Integrating that entire economy into the free world as we understand it would be truly revolutionary. And so I think when we talk about the end of the regime, it doesn't have to end during this particular crisis for that trillion-dollar-plus benefit to happen.
11: For it to be weakened and further...
15: And I think that weakening is happening in real time.
11: Admiral, I want to get you in on this. This idea, right, that you can have these skirmishes back and forth without violating or ending the ceasefire. What does that mean? And we sort of understood that you have American ships now getting shot at. Is it that they're not allowed to fire back? What is the rules of engagement? I'm thinking about the families who have kids on those ships, wondering if basically they're just sort of there as Iranian target practice.
14: Oh, absolutely not. So each of the ships that is in the strait has the right of self-defense. And, you know, think of a parallel. If you were in a dark alley and someone pulled a gun on you and you had a gun and you had some method of deflecting their bullet, would that prevent you from then attacking the person who just shot at you? No, it wouldn't. So you always, the right of self-defense extends to the person who launched the attack against you. And so there was definitely return fire that went out to each of the areas where they

0: we're launching their attacks from.
1: Okay. What do we watch for this to extend? Obviously, there was massive U.S. retaliation. There's video out there. What shows that this war has now taken, you know, restarted?
0: Well, there'll be a definitive statement to that effect, I think, when it happens. And when you start to see, instead of coastal attacks, the complete, restoration of inland attacks with Air Force bombers and those types of things, I think anything that you see on the coast will be labeled as a retaliatory attack for an attack that the Iranians started. Okay. And then anything that you see inland is going to be a restoration of hostilities that we saw earlier.
1: Well, and you got the two people on the set nodding along with you. Admiral, thank you very much. Jennifer, Andrew, great to see both of you as well. What happens when American Catholics must choose between the president and the Pope? It sounds like a joke or the start of a joke. Now it's real life.
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2: It's always been. I think it's the hope I hope we all share. We want it to continue to be the place where anyone from anywhere can achieve anything. 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
3: That was Tuesday. And in an hour-by-hour news cycle, Marco Rubio is still riding the wave of his West Wing-like presidential answer in the White House briefing room. And now he is the leading candidate, in the betting markets at least, to be president in 2028. Cauchy has Secretary Rubio narrowly ahead of Vice President J.D. Vance. Rubio, 19, Vance, 17, all the Democrats below 17%. Today, Rubio visited Pope Leo at the Vatican to try and smooth things over. The Pope and President Trump keep clashing about nearly everything. Immigration and the war in Iran, just for starters. The Daily Beast headlined the meeting, "Vatican humiliates Rubio after his tense summit with Pope." The Vatican put out a statement describing the talks as cordial. The niceties stopped. Vatican quoted as saying, "There followed an exchange of views regarding the regional international situation with particular attention to countries marked by war, political tensions, and difficult humanitarian situations, as well as the need to work tirelessly in support of peace." The disagreements between the Pope and Trump is dividing the Pope's flock. American Catholics are sharply split along party lines, on the Pope himself even. 76% of Democrats view him favorably. Just 40% of Republican Catholics view the Pope favorably. With us now, Monsignor Jim LaSante, pastor of Our Lady of the Lourdes in Massapequa Park, New York, host of Personally Speaking. Monsignor, it is always good to see you. Are we making too much of this disagreement between the Pope and the president?
4: I think so. Let's keep in mind a couple of things. First of all, the division you say that exists along party lines is because Democrats generally oppose the war, and they also stand with the influx of migrants who are coming into the country. The Republicans don't. They view the Pope as someone who is against migration, someone who is against the sending out of migrants from our country. All he's saying is that we should be kind to the people when they're in our country. The Catholic Catechism, as you and I talked before, Leland, has said countries have a right to control their borders. In the same way, the Catholic Catechism says we have a right to stand against Iran if it becomes a true threat. I wanted to share with you, if I could, I think this is important. This is from the Catholic Catechism. Preserving the common good requires rendering the unjust aggressor unable to inflict harm. And nuclear weapons in the hands of Iran would certainly do that. So our Catholic theology says that we have to oppose people when they become a serious and deadly threat. Okay. The question is, this war right now, does this make sense? The Holy Father is saying, let's slow it down. I think, too, probably, Leland, that the Holy Father would be quick to say that is there no other way except for the attacks that we've made? For instance, the regular folks in Iran who died because of this conflict, what can we do to see that we're just going after the leadership to change their nuclear policies without being responsible for the death of countless people that we may never know?
3: Understandable. I think about you, though, and I've come to your parish, and I know how much your flock respects you. Is this sort of forcing priests to become politicians in every parish across America?
4: You know, sometimes people think of politics as a dirty word. The truth is, most moral judgments that our society makes, whether it's on war or peace or the migrant, these are political issues as well as moral issues. And so I think any self-respecting priest or deacon has an obligation to tie together Catholic Christian morality with the events that are taking place in the world, like war and peace, like the inflow of migrants who are not here legally. It's perfectly, I think, right that we should talk about these things in church. You know from coming to Our Lady of Lourdes in Massapequa Park that we're not afraid to talk about these things.
3: No.
4: We think it's an obligation we have. Because everyone else is talking about it, Leland. Everyone's talking about the conflict between President Trump and Pope Leo.
3: You have an ability to talk about these things in a way that I think focuses on different things that we often miss, which is important. It's why

0: So many people show up for you every day on Sunday. I can't help but notice that the two leading Republican candidates now to be president in 2028 are both Catholics who both talk very openly about their faith. Take a listen.
1: When I first became a Catholic, you know, I would probably go to confession every other week.
2: My faith is critical and it's something I will lean and rely on heavily.
3: I love being part of a faith community. I love, you know, taking my kids to church every Sunday.
4: Of all the faiths in the world, the ones who should never live in fear or the ones who should never live in worry that becomes paralyzing are Christians, because we know how it ends. Yeah.
0: We heard about it after Charlie Kirk's assassination. You and I have talked about this. The real sort of growth of religion and of the Catholic Church. Mm-hmm. Is that mostly coming, though, from the conservative side?
5: Probably that's true. But I think, you know, I think it's important, Leland, that we recognize that while it's great that these two guys are both Catholic who might be a president in 2028, the truth is you have to go back to 1964, William Miller was the last person on a national Republican ticket who was Catholic. I think it's great that Catholics, for instance, are represented by both parties. You know, at one time, Catholics voted as a bloc for Democrats, and now you see President Trump in his last election took the majority of Catholics. This may be saying that that our Catholic population is sensitive to both points of view, and that's not a bad thing if we use our influence for the good, like to prevent war where we can, or let's change the rules in terms of establishing legal migration here and not have the invasion that we've had. I think we have to use our influence to, in the public square, say this is what we believe. We do think Iran should not have a nuclear weapon. Is there a peaceful way to get there? Maybe not. We've been waiting since 1979 for that to happen. It hasn't happened.
0: Well, Monsignor, you answer our prayers with wisdom as you're here with us, Monsignor Jim Lasante. Thank you, sir. Now back to politics. 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
16: The midterms are going to be a blowout. I think the Democrats are going to just clean up.
17: The idea that this is going to be a tsunami like we've seen in the past, I think it's not borne out by the data yet.
18: I had one Republican consultant say to me today that if the war doesn't end soon, Republicans will lose the Senate. It wasn't we might lose, it was we will lose.
19: This is closer than people think it is. People are unhappy with the economy. They're unhappy with the Republicans, but they're also even unhappier with the Democrats.
3: Well, somebody's wrong somewhere. Like pretty much anything else about Trump-era politics, even the sharpest political minds can't seem to figure out how the midterms are going to go. Either the Democrats or the Republicans are fooling themselves here. We don't know who. To be fair, both parties are failing America. We as a country must choose now between the least worst option. On one hand, President Trump and the MAGA base think their wins in Indiana on Tuesday shows a president still able to turn out his base. Then there are these numbers. Trump's approval on the key issues. Dismal. 23% approval on the cost of living. 34% on the economy. 40% on immigration. History shows us the party in power, the Republicans, are all but doomed, especially with those numbers. Real Clear Politics average approval rating at his second term point. This is Trump is at 40. Obama back in 2014 was at 44. George W. Bush was at 35 in 2006 for those keeping score. 2014 and 2006 did not work out so well for the incumbent. But that was a different political era. Last week we told you about 2022. Republicans lost an easy election by picking terrible candidates. Democrats are copying that playbook now with a Nazi-tattooed Senate candidate in Maine and a Hamas supporter in Michigan's Democratic primary. He's leading, by the way. And here's the good news for the GOP. I guess people don't much like Democrats either. In fact, Americans have equally unfavorable views of Democrats as Republicans, 58%. We'll leave it to the comedian Lewis Black to sum it up.
6: What is the difference between a Democrat and a Republican? A Democrat blows, a Republican sucks.
3: There was a lot of laughter at that. So perhaps most of our audience would agree. former political advisor Mark McKinnon. I don't know why it says former. I'd say you're still very much in the game. Former Harris campaign advisor Mike Nellis, Shelby Talcott, White House correspondent for Semaphore. Welcome back. Just got married to her husband, David Hookstead, in Ireland. There it is. April 25th. Congratulations. We're glad to have you. Now that you're back, how much room is the White House giving Republicans to do what they have to do vis-a-vis President Trump?
9: I mean, I think the White House is trying to sort of get all of the Republicans on the same page. They're saying, here's what you should be talking about. Here's how you should be talking about immigration, right? We have heard a lot about how the White House wants candidates to be focused on the illegal criminal aliens. That's what they want their candidates out talking about. They want their candidates to be supporting the Trump policies, but also acknowledging that things are hard for Americans, which is something that I think the president has struggled himself to do.
3: But they're letting candidates do that.
9: They're trying to let candidates do that. I think the open question with the administration is they also want the president himself out on the campaign trail. But the president himself is still very much focused on these foreign policy issues. So it's been sort of a struggle a little bit to get the president out. And now there's an open question of, is the president helping when he goes out on the campaign trail?
3: Well, that's a big question. It depends on what he talks about when he's out on the campaign trail. He has talked a lot on the campaign trail as of late about his ballroom. That has not gone over very well in the rallies. There is a reason for this. And there's actually now polling on President Trump's ballroom. Here's Harry Enten of CNN.
20: Americans who support or believe in ghosts, that comes in at 39%. How about telepathy? That comes in at 29%. And the new White House ballroom comes in below both of those at 28%. We're talking about 67% of Americans who say that Trump has the wrong priorities. How about disapprove of him now on government spending, right? Because now all of a sudden that security is going to be funding this, and this is going to be public funds. Disapprove of him on government spending. We're talking about that same 67%.
3: McKinnon, who's paying for polls about ghosts?
21: A pretty good pollster, I would say. You know, Leland, I think the ballroom is a big, big problem. It's just a perfect sort of metaphor and symbol that people will remember. And the fact that now the taxpayers are going to be footing the bill is really going to be, you're going to see that in every Democratic ad that there's. But just for some historical context, we look at the future through pattern recognition when we make predictions. And the pattern has been, in the last 100 years, that the party in power has lost the midterms. Only twice in my memory in history has that not been the case. George Bush did it right after 9/11, had the flush of 9/11, and Bill Clinton did it in 96 with an extraordinary economy at the time. So you start off with that, and the average net loss is 25 seats. So if that's the average and you look at the situation that the Republicans are in today with a very unpopular, an unpopular president in a very unpopular conflict, it's a very tough headwind to be heading.
3: It's a hard place to be. And you can see Republicans losing 10 seats and Trump and Republicans saying, hey, we did way better than the average. Mike Nellis, I know that there are many Democrats who think there is this blue tsunami coming, and you're going to tell me about how every special election Democrats have won. Agreed. And you're going to tell me about where Trump's approval numbers are. Agreed. Except there was just recently an election in Virginia. Virginia is a state Trump lost by the high single digits. Big news. There was a Democratic governor who was elected. We were told that she was right. The future. And then there was an election over redistricting. The Democrats poured an enormous amount of money in, and it won by only a point. Here is James Blair of the White House saying that is the data we should look at.
22: This is a state in November of 2025 that went by 15 points to the Democrats for governor and about 8 points for attorney general. Last night, this was a 3-point race. If Republicans perform anywhere near on average the way they did in Virginia last night, we not only add seats to the Senate, but we add seats to the House.
3: So to be fair, on the math, he is correct. If Republicans perform as well nationwide as the no vote in Virginia did, then Republicans win.
23: I think that's some cope from the White House's political operation that isn't borne out in reality, to be honest.
3: Wait, you're saying the math is wrong?
23: Well, you can't compare an electoral result for a ballot initiative on something that was highly controversial to actual electoral results. If it was between Abigail Spanberger and Donald Trump, Spanberger is going to win by double digits in the state of Virginia right now. So it just isn't the same thing. And I think the White House has got to do its spin to try to keep itself afloat, to get its donors happy, to try to motivate its base. But they're in rough shape right now. And you're right. I could sit here and talk about the statistics. I could sit here and crap all over the ballroom. I agree with Mark. To me, I think it's one of the dumbest things I've ever seen any political party advocate for in the middle of a bad economy, $1 billion in taxpayer funds to build a ballroom that is not popular with any group of Americans.
3: Okay, you've gone ahead and trashed the ballroom. But here's my, Nellis, aren't Democrats

0: What is your reporting? I have my own on whether Trump is actually being told where things really are and where this polling is in terms of who he's surrounding himself with.
1: Right. So I do think a lot of the people around Trump were picked this time around because they agree with him and they agree with what he's doing. I am told that he does get sort of an honest assessment, but oftentimes it is painted in the rosiest light. And I think the unique thing about this president, and we saw it in that New York Times report a few weeks ago about the how we came to be at war with Iran, which is you heard, for example, General Kane was telling the president, well, here are our options. Here's what we can't do. But then he would say, here's what we can do. And I think what the president hears is here's what we can do.
0: Well, and in terms of politics, especially at home of where the American people are, that can be a dangerous thing. We are more polarized than ever. And evidently it goes far beyond politics. Love may be blind, but it is not bipartisan. 37% of Americans now say they have experienced a political breakup, be it with a romantic partner, friend, coworker, even a family member, although it's more likely for Democrats to say it's not me, it's you. 67% of Democrats say they are the ones who have initiated a split versus just 27% of Republicans have been the one to call it quits. Back now, McKinnon, to you, the fact that politics have gotten so tribal, so visceral, so much a statement of people's self-worth. Bad for the country, agreed. But does that make it harder or easier to be a candidate and to do what you used to do in campaigns?
2: Well, I think just because of the advancement of technology and micro-targeting, the answer is yes. But let me just add on to my concern about this angle on the topic. I'm just finishing a documentary on Gen Z right now. And the most profound thing that I found doing all of this, and a lot of us with Charlie Kirk and David Hogg, but a lot of time with Gen Z voters. And the thing that was really striking is the extent to which there is a huge divide between men and women among Gen Z. I mean, not only are they likely to be of different political parties, I mean, young women are generally Democratic activists and young men are increasingly conservative and Republican, but they're not talking, they're not dating, and they're not having children. So you play that out over a decade or so, and there's really consequences culturally, not just politically, but culturally downstream.
0: Yeah, now, speaking of that downstream, politics is downstream of culture. Why is it you think that Democrats are so much more likely to be the ones to make this moral judgment of I can no longer have this person as a friend or a romantic partner because of their politics?
3: I don't know why that is, but I think it's a toxic trait that the Democratic Party has picked up. And I think we need to do a better job of reaching out and reconnecting with our friends and our family and our community members to have voted for Donald Trump. I mean, both my parents are 3-time Trump voters. I've had a terrible relationship at times with my father over politics, but I've had him on my show multiple times too to talk it through. I'd rather have conversations with people. I think that it's become just taboo for you to have a friend in your life that might vote for Republicans. It's okay to disagree. This serious topic, serious issues, but like if we're gonna ever get back to some sense of normalcy here, we gotta be able to sit down and have a cup of coffee with somebody who disagrees with us.
0: Well, and to put politics aside, especially when it comes to family, like with your father, some of your shows with your dad are some of my favorite ones. I think it's great to listen to you two guys. Mike, Mark, Shelby, at least you got married. We're not going to ask you about politics at home in Shelby's house. First wrote about this in War Notes, your chance for an inside look at the show. It is free at warnotes.com to subscribe. I'll see you on social media at Leland Vittert. America's second largest city could soon have a young mayor whose campaign feels a lot like Zohran Mandami. Why that might be a very good thing.
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13: So you get a real clear winner? Well, we did. Former reality TV star Spencer Pratt. The other winner last night was reality itself. Pratt is the only candidate remotely in touch with reality. He had many moments, but most notable was when he called out Los Angeles Mayor Karen Bass for her botched response to the Palisades fire that burned more than 10,000 homes, including his.
14: Mayor Bass and I are definitely not working together. I blame this person for burning my house and my parents' house and my town and all my neighbors down.
13: Yeah, I would be mad if that happened as well. Before Pratt caught fire, no pun intended, the odds-on favorite was a Democratic Socialist City Councilwoman. Her policies are to the left of Mamdani, literally, and Pratt had some thoughts.
14: I will go below the Harbor Freeway tomorrow with her, and we can find some of these people she's going to offer treatment for. She's going to get stabbed in the neck. These people do not want a bed. They want fentanyl or super meth. These ideas cost us over $400 million to house for 70, what did you say, 3,000 people for $400 million. This is an absolute failure for both of them.
13: Spencer Pratt's campaign certainly looks unusual. Then you think about it, it's pretty similar to New York City Mayor Zohran Mamdani, who ran to run, and now does, America's largest city. Like Mamdani, Pratt is trying to knock the establishment out at its knees. Former Democratic strategist Evan Barker is here with us, author of Nothing Left, Confessions of a Democratic Operative. Is the idea of Pratt becoming the Los Angeles mayor just a pipe dream?
15: You know, I will say this, Leland. I live in the San Francisco Bay Area. I lived in San Francisco when crime was really spiking and things were pretty rough. We elected a moderate mayor here, and things have gotten so much better. They're not completely back, but things are getting better. And I think what we're seeing is that people in these deep blue cities are finally fed up. We've had this experiment with progressive policies for the last decade, and people are sick of it. And I think what you're seeing is you're seeing a more right-leaning version of populism that is playing out in Los Angeles. He's saying the things that everybody wants to say but can't. And he's actually vocalizing them and taking it straight to the powers that be. And that's why you're seeing him surge right now.
13: He is surging, and suddenly now the Los Angeles mayor's race is this national story, which is, I think, good because of all the problems in Los Angeles. And I'll agree with you. I was in San Francisco and pleasantly surprised about where it was a couple of weeks ago. But now Pratt sort of has this larger than life, and maybe because it's his reality TV show background, but they're now comparing him to Batman. Take a look.
9: Please, I'm begging you. There's homeless drug addicts in front of the schools. My children aren't safe.
16: Bass already solved crime. I endorse her.

0: Evan, I ask you as a former strategist and campaign person, once somebody has caught fire like this and people are making Batman movies out of him, how do you even compete with that?
1: You can't. He's Batman. He's coming to save Los Angeles. Look, what Spencer Pratt has is the it factor. He has something. It's called authenticity. He doesn't pause before he speaks the way that most politicians do, especially Democratic politicians. For him, it's a cut. It's like a gut punch reaction that he feels. And it's the same reason that Donald Trump got elected, and we might just see an upset play out here in Los Angeles, too.
0: I think it's the same reason Zohran Mamdani got elected, too, is that there was a rawness to him. It was less about the policies and more that people thought he was going to take on the establishment, and the establishment sucks. Obviously, we know who he beat, and by the margin that he did, despite all the money that was poured into that race. This is Karen Bass, who was mayor during the fires, and if she's not criminally liable, certainly should be electorally liable for complete incompetence during it. This is her response. Take a listen.
2: The thing I am concerned and feel about him is that I feel like he's exploiting the grief of people in the Palisades. I don't think anybody should exploit the grief of any situation.
0: It would be stunning to me if she won. That said, how worried is the Democratic machine in California right now? I looked this up. She put out a contract to put up signs in parks that said ICE wasn't allowed. The signs were meaningless. And spent about $500,000 doing it. The signs cost one-tenth of that. There is a lot of things, and a lot of people who are making a lot of money off of Karen Bass and the establishment that have a vested interest in keeping them in power.
1: I just want to say, how dare she weaponize the grief of these people that all lost their homes because of her failed policies, because of the failed policies of the Los Angeles government, no water in the fire hydrants. It's over a year later. Their homes still haven't been rebuilt. Like, how dare she weaponize their grief to her advantage? It's like absolutely disgusting. I don't see how she could be voted back in either. I really think that this is going to be a similar situation play out in Los Angeles, just like with San Francisco, where we ousted London Breed.
0: It's amazing how things turned around. We got to go, but I would be remiss if I didn't say the person who turned me on to this story is what it was happening culturally was my wife, who just texted me the Batman thing is too good. You're right. Pratt has picked up on an energy. Hard to stop Batman. One thing for tomorrow when we come back.
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16: You can't earn $1 billion.
17: That's right.
16: You just can't earn that.
17: That's exactly correct.
16: You have to create a myth that... Since you didn't earn that, you have to create a myth of earning it.
0: I have a degree in economics, and I have absolutely no idea what Congressman Alexandria Ocasio-Cortez is talking about. But it kind of reminds me of when Obama said, you didn't build it. Sort of that this argument that capitalism fails society. Katie is with us now, and I still don't know what she said. But I do think Republicans are making a huge mistake to dismiss the anger over the rich and how America doesn't feel fair anymore.
18: Maybe, but it's also this weird argument they're making that it's based in jealousy rather than any other argument. I mean, she's not really making a case for anything else other than jealousy.
0: Okay, well, just think about this. If you go through the seven deadly sins, as George Will once said.
18: Jealousy is one of them.
0: Yeah, well, and it's the only one that does not give the sinner even momentary pleasure.
18: Exactly. So maybe that's why she's a little miserable, but we will see. Hello and welcome to Katie Pavlich Tonight. Major breaking news out of the Strait of Hormuz as we wait for Iran to respond to our latest proposal to end the ongoing war. The United States says it intercepted unprovoked Iranian missile and drone fire in response. Our military responded with self-defense strikes on two Iranian ports. Iran's military responded, accusing the U.S. of violating its month-long ceasefire. President Trump insisted that the attacks didn't break the ceasefire, calling them, quote, a love tap. He later went on to use some stronger language on the strikes.
19: We took our three destroyers and we rammed them through some pretty big stuff today, and we knocked the hell out of them. The destroyers weren't hurt in any way.
18: Joining us now, White House correspondent Kelly Meyer with the latest. Kelly.
20: Yeah, hey there, Katie. So President Trump says the ceasefire with Iran remains in place despite the U.S. strikes in Iran today. President Trump referred to it as a trifle, but it's unclear right now where talks on a nuclear deal stand. Here's more.
19: We're not going to give them the right to have a nuclear weapon. There's zero chance. And they know that. And they've agreed to that. Let's see if they are willing to sign it.
20: So he said, let's see if they're willing to sign it, and was saying that they agreed to it, essentially, but got to put the pen to paper. President Trump told reporters that tonight here in D.C., adding that a deal, quote, might not happen, but it could happen any day. He added, I believe they want to do the deal more than I do. And that all comes after President Trump paused Project Freedom in hopes of reaching a deal with Iran on a one-page memorandum to end the war. Iran said it is reviewing the U.S. proposal. And President Trump was also asked tonight why he was focusing on the Reflecting Pool project here in D.C. at a time when the war was ongoing and gas prices are rising. He said it is because he wants to keep our country beautiful and safe, and called that question stupid. Katie.
18: All right, Kelly Meyer, thank you for breaking it all down for us. We appreciate it. See you soon. Right, joining us now, Nathan Sales, former State Department Undersecretary, former Ambassador at Large and Coordinator for Counterterrorism, along with Dr. Rebecca Grant, National Security Military Analyst, and Jonathan Gilliam, former Navy SEAL and former FBI agent, Special Agent. Great to see all of you tonight, especially with this breaking news. Thank you so much. So, Ambassador Sales, we'll start with you. How do you see this exchange between Iran and the U.S.? It seems like we ceased. They initially fired, and there's a little bit of a back and forth going on now.
2: Katie, this is really important messaging to the Iranians that we're serious about being prepared to use force to get a good deal. When the Iranians see forbearance, they interpret that as weakness. We saw that during the Biden administration with the refusal to enforce sanctions, and we don't want to repeat

0: that mistake now. And so I think it was critical today, as the U.S. Navy forces were transiting through the strait, when the Iranians started taking shots at us, we responded seemingly with overwhelming force, not just against the elements that were attacking us on the water, the fast boats, but ground stations too. That sends a clear message to the Iranians that we are in this to win this, and we're not going to take their provocations.
1: Yeah, it seems like they're doing what they always do, which is try to push the envelope to see just how much they can get away with before we push back. Rebecca, how do you think that these strikes will impact our latest proposal to end the war? We're basically telling the Iranians, this is what you're going to do. There's not really much negotiation happening.
2: That's right. And I think President Trump is going to stick very firmly to his points, which are, of course, to contain the nuclear menace. And we've got to have complete control over the Strait of Hormuz. I think today's action just shows you how prepared the U.S. Navy and the Joint Force is. We have forces there that range from aircraft carriers, helicopters, land-based air, Space Force over top it all. And the fact is, Iran, they're trying, but they really don't have the military options. They can't push back much more. We can keep up this sea power and the blockade and the air power over top of it as long as we need to really strengthen the U.S. position.
1: Yeah, I keep hearing this. Well, Iran can outlast us if we wait for 3 or 4 months. It's like, I think that we can outlast them if we're willing to put the work in and just to be a little bit patient given our resources. But Jonathan, our military said that Iran launched multiple missiles, drones, small boats at 3 of our Navy destroyers. That sounds like more than just a little bit of an escalation. What kind of message is Iran sending with an attack like that? And are they ready for the consequence and the response?
3: Well, I think they're trying to goad the United States into doing something, because you have to remember, Katie, the ultimate weapon that Iran has is social media now. It's really media and propaganda, and their intelligence apparatus is still pretty firmly in place. I don't believe that we've completely demolished that, and that's why their narrative is still very steady as to the game that they've always played before. So even these little attacks, if the president wasn't as masterful as he is at controlling the military and how quickly we move somewhere and not getting us into quagmire, if he wasn't so good at what he's doing, he could get goaded into doing something. But he's really into acknowledging all of these games that Iran plays. And in fact, he's playing it just as good when it comes to the narrative. But I think that's why they do these things. So it's very dangerous. And it's very even more dangerous if we react.
1: So, Nathan, you know, we've listened to the president say a lot over the course of this war. One thing that stood out to me, and I keep going back to, is when he was in the Oval Office and he said, don't rush me. He's made it clear he has no problem waiting on Iran to make this deal while keeping the boot, the U.S. military, the blockade against the Iranian ports. The Treasury Department's been doing this economic Operation Epic Fury, which is completely decimating their economy, $400 million per day. Most of their supplies and economy is based on things that come in through the sea and the Straits of Hormuz. That is blocked off at this point to them. So do you think that attacks will help that cause, or is he thinking of something else at this point?
0: Well, Katie, I think you're exactly right that what's needed here is strategic patience. The United States has enormous leverage, and time is on our side. Our economy is robust. Our military is strong. We have all the attributes that Iran lacks right now. And so it's simply a question of whether the United States, whether the White House has the patience to see through a very successful strategy, squeezing Iran by every lever of power we have. Shut down their economy, use our military assets to reopen the strait, and dare them to try and do something about it. If we have the patience needed to squeeze their economy and reopen commerce for our friends and allies, this is going to end on good terms.
1: Hey, Rebecca, what about that strategic patience point? You know, there's a lot of talk in Washington about the midterm elections. The president has said repeatedly that he's not looking at the polling on this. He believes that the price to pay politically, the price to pay at the pump, will be worth not allowing Iran to have a nuclear weapon by putting this issue to bed for future generations, given it's been going on for 50 years. What about that strategic patience part, which Democrats and most of the people in the media don't seem to have been giving the president at all since the beginning of this?
2: Well, but you're right, Katie. This is about Iran not having a nuclear weapon. So let's keep that big picture in mind. Operation Epic Fury did a great job taking down missile and drone and Navy capability. And yes, we do need to have the patience to see this through. You know, when the strait is open, it's still going to take a little time for the international shippers to get going again. But we hold all the cards. The U.S. Navy can keep this up as long as we need to. And there is continual pressure on Iran with sanctions, with the blockade. And hey, they're not going to get bailed out by China or by Russia this time.
1: Yeah, Jonathan, tonight we heard that a Chinese ship was hit by an Iranian missile or a drone. What does that put into the situation now, given President Trump is going to China soon? China is trying to be an ally to Iran. They rely on them for their oil. And yet Iran is basically attacking one of the people who's been trying to help them throughout this process.
3: Yeah, I'm not, Katie, I'm not clear on why they did that. I mean, I think that may have been a big oops on their part. But I think anything that they do militarily right now is kind of sporadic because of who's in charge and who's telling who to do what. I think you're seeing kind of the ramifications of that, like when they were threatening to shut down the Straits of Hormuz. Let them shut it down because they're just going to shut down their own oil process and destroy their own facilities. So I think they're on hair string triggers right now because really, I don't know who's leading this fight at this point.
1: Well, the Gulf of America is open for business, so people can come there to get some oil. Nathan Sales, Dr. Rebecca Grant, and Jonathan Gilliam, thank you so much for joining us. Great to see you all. Thank you. Well, nearly 700,000 people call Washington, D.C. home, but as our nation's capital, it belongs to all Americans. Even though it's built on a literal swamp, it should be a shining example of American strength and greatness. Most importantly, it should be safe. A few years ago, it was clear to many that crime in D.C., especially violent crime, was becoming worse. We could see it happening, new victims, or became victims. But in 2024, statistics from the Metropolitan Police Department claimed violent crime had decreased by more than 25%. Those who questioned these numbers were accused of fear-mongering, and fact-checkers leaned on D.C. police data to discredit concerns. After President Trump took office in 2025, he said what many of us were thinking.
4: Sadly, what I guess the mayor did, but whoever it was, they asked the numbers to be fudged so that it would show less crime.
1: Well, President Trump and the rest of us were right. The numbers were being fudged. The number one job of government is to enforce the law and protect us from criminals. The vast majority of law enforcement officers serve with integrity as they work to keep the rest of us safe. But if we can't trust police to enforce the laws and do so honestly, the code that holds our society together breaks down. This makes swift accountability for any corruption within law enforcement absolutely critical. In D.C., a federal investigation led to Chief Pamela Smith's resignation in December. And this week, 13 high-ranking officers were placed on leave for their role in the scandal, one that left crimes uninvestigated, victims without justice, and criminals free to constantly reoffend. One of our next guests was violently assaulted in D.C. and discovered it was one of the crimes not reported in public statistics. Her name is Anna Giartelli, and she joins us now, along with D.C. Police Union President Greg Pemberton. Great to see you both. Anna, I want to start with you. Your case was thankfully prosecuted. The assailant eventually went to prison, but you found that it wasn't being reported in the crime statistics released to the public. So can you tell us about your story and whether this would be happening to others in the district?
5: This is happening to hundreds, if not thousands, more victims in Washington just in a year. I was assaulted near the Capitol, and police caught him, put him in jail. He was released the next day, and before we went to trial, he was arrested five more times and released the following day five times. But after he went to prison, the stat wasn't counted in D.C. crime stats. And what I was told by D.C. police was it wasn't a first-degree assault, and we only count first-degree crimes in the stats. And as a federal law enforcement reporter, I had no idea how D.C. police were manipulating the stats to leave it out. And I applaud Greg for everything he's done to get some justice after 9 months. I'm still not counted. The problem is just so big. There's still so much work to be done.
1: Yeah, they're cooking the books, as people say. Greg, the scandal is not just about falsified numbers, as you know very well. In your statement this week, you reiterated that this type of behavior left cases uninvestigated, denied victims justice, and gaslit residents, and ultimately allowed dangerous criminals to walk free.

0: So from your perspective, walk us through what has happened here. And we saw some accountability this week, but what needs to be done in the future?
1: Yeah, thank you. We welcome that accountability by the chief, and we're glad that he's holding those folks that are responsible for this mess accountable for their actions. But in 2023, we know that D.C. had one of the most violent years in the past two decades. Homicides were nearly 300. Armed carjackings were in the thousands. All other categories were off the charts. Then in 2024, without adding any police, without increasing the arrests, without adding any additional prosecution, crime stats just fell off a cliff. And there was no explanation for it. And what we knew is that our members were reporting to us that when they went to the scene of a felony offense or a violent crime, that inevitably a command staff official, a captain, or even a commander would show up on the scene or call that officer and direct them to take a report for a lesser offense, or sometimes even not take a report for offense at all. And thankfully, after we went public with that, there was an investigation not only by the House Oversight Committee, but also by the USAO through Jeanine Pirro's office. And both of those entities came to the conclusion that there was, in fact, manipulation of crime data that was ubiquitous and it was happening throughout the department.
0: Yeah, I mean, just living around it, it was obvious that this was happening. And it's vindicating to know that it was, although it's very disappointing and alarming, given what you just told us and Anna's experience as well. But Anna, speaking of U.S. Attorney Judge Jeanine Pirro, rather, she, of course, has been working on this issue. The D.C. Police Union have accomplished a lot with this situation and bringing it to light. But as you mentioned, Greg mentioned, and the U.S. Attorney has mentioned, there's still a lot to fix. What is your perception of what needs to be done? And is this happening not just in D.C., but in other cities across the country?
2: It is. It's so systemic. And the way the D.C. police, I've been trying to reach out to them and Mayor Muriel Bowser for 9 months and haven't gotten any response. And the way they treat crime victims is frankly deplorable. And so I've decided if I can't get a hold of them and have a conversation, then all of us are going to go for it together. And so we've created a change.org petition. It's change.org/crime stat cover up. And you can go sign it and put pressure on not just D.C., but cities around the country, generally Democrat-run cities where they are hiding the stats, not including assaults like mine, where someone actually went to prison, because it's just not severe enough.
0: Yeah, and there's obviously a political motive behind not including those statistics as well, which will be revealed. But Greg, in addition to the crime stat numbers not being included or downgrading charges in the data, we knew for years that the D.C. Crime Lab lost its accreditation. And so that means that evidence processing for crimes had to be outsourced. You know, how did that impact investigations? As you mentioned, people who are victims of crimes either not getting justice at all or criminals being able to walk free because you couldn't prove the evidence in a number of these cases.
1: Well, this is a great example of why you shouldn't take responsibilities away from the police department and give them to civilians. Before the DFS, the civilian version, came into effect, all of the evidence was processed by police officers, by sworn police officers within the Metropolitan Police Department, and we never had these problems. It was only when the city decided to split the police department away from that evidence processing and give it to a civilianized entity when we saw mass corruption to the extent that the DFS lab was finally shut down, and now there's a backlog of processing for that information. So what needs to happen here is that type of evidence processing needs to fall back underneath the Metropolitan Police Department and sworn police officers so that there can be accountability and there can be oversight and we can make sure that those things are done properly.
0: All right. Well, you can read more about this in Anna's book, Under Assault, A Crime Reporter's True Story of Overcoming Sexual Trauma and Exposing Injustice. Anna and Greg, thank you both for joining us. And please keep us updated because there is a lot more to peel back of this onion. Thank you very much.
1: Thank you.
0: Well, now to a chilling new theory in the Nancy Guthrie case. Top criminal profilers are telling News Nation's Brian Empton that the main suspect that we saw on that camera could be dead. Brian is here next to explain. Plus, Spencer Pratt is quickly becoming a household name for lifting the veil on failing Blue City policies. Is the Los Angeles mayoral race turning into a nationwide referendum on Democrats? We'll debate up next.
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0: It's been 3 months since Nancy Guthrie was kidnapped from her home in Tucson. That's nearly 100 days of nothing. Crickets from the Pima County Sheriff's Department, which by now may be in the running for the most incompetent department in the whole country. But there was one thing they were able to confirm today, the presence of bones, bones found near the Guthrie house. The only problem, they're, quote, prehistoric bones, meaning they're really old and probably should have been found ages ago. One person who has witnessed the ups and downs of this investigation, of course, is Brian Enten. In a special that aired last night, he sat down with some of the top professionals in criminal profiling. We've asked about the blood splatter theory. Now there's a new theory. Is the suspect from the Ring camera footage we've all seen deceased?
23: Dr. Burgess, do you think this is the only person?
24: No.
23: Or do you think there's more people involved?
24: No, but I just had a thought. That person may have been eliminated also.
23: So the person we see at the front door could be dead?
24: That's correct.
23: Killed by someone
24: right.
23: else?
24: The partner.
23: Killed by the boss?
24: Right, by the boss.
25: Yep.
24: Right. It was well planned. They've gotten away with it. And they pulled a type of case that we've never seen before, right. as far as we know.
0: Joining me now is News Nation senior national correspondent Brian Enten. So, Brian, tell us more about this theory that the suspect we saw in the doorbell camera footage could possibly be dead. And is there any evidence of that at this point?
26: Yeah, so the sheriff and the FBI haven't said that this is a possibility. Of course, they really haven't said much of anything at all. So anything's on the table at this point, Katie. But with those three profilers who really are among the best in the world, and there were things that they disagreed about when we sat around that table, but this was something that they all agreed on. And they said that there is this very real possibility that the guy on the doorbell camera, and they kept using the word eliminated, which yeah. means dead, obviously. And they believe that there's a puppet master. They kept using the analogy of a chef and a waiter, and that the guy on the camera here is the waiter and the chef is the boss, and may have killed this guy when the video got out, when the reward went up to $1 million, getting nervous that, you know, he was going to talk and that someone was going to solve the case.
0: Oh, wow. So it make that seem like it's a cartel a situation or criminals that were involved, not just some random guy who broke into the home. Something else, of course, you discussed in your special is the clothing that Nancy was wearing. What clues could that offer?
26: Yeah, and we don't know for sure. I mean, Savannah has alluded to the fact that she was taken in her pajamas in the middle of the night, but that would obviously mean that, you know, that they took her without any sort of planning. And the fact that the house, you know, I've got sources who have told me that it was in immaculate condition. There was no sign of forced entry. There was no sign of a struggle. There was no sign of an assault inside. I'm told there was no blood inside. There was only blood found outside the front door. So all of that's still very mysterious.
0: So speaking of that, the evidence, a forensic psychologist told News Nation that it's possible the crime scene was staged and that the actual crime happened elsewhere. Have you heard that before? What are your thoughts about that theory?
26: Yeah, another possibility, and again, something that they all agreed on, which was interesting, is they don't believe that it's really a ransom. They think the ransom is a cover-up for something else. It doesn't have any of the signs. And these are people who they go back and they look at the statistics. There's 350 abductions a year, mostly kids, but they go through all of those. That's their job. And they try to look for comparisons. And the fact that there was no proof of life ever sent of Nancy, a picture of her, a video of her, sound of her voice, is unusual. That almost always comes in a ransom within the first 1 or 2 days. And it didn't happen here. And they don't believe it's a ransom.
0: Well, there were a lot of ransom notes sent, and it was hard to know if they were legitimate or not. Brian Enten, thank you so much for joining us, and we will certainly watch your special. Thank you.
26: Thank you, Katie.
0: Well, Star Wars actor Mark Hamill says he wants President Trump dead, and he posted that to his millions of followers right after an assassination attempt, another one. Do Democrats like his friend Barack Obama condone this? More reaction when we come back.
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0: Well, while Los Angeles has been a reliably blue city for 25 years, reality TV star Spencer Pratt is grabbing plenty of attention for his campaign. Last night, Pratt went up on the debate stage.

0: where he refused to pull back on how he felt about his city's leadership. In fact, he went scorched earth.
1: Councilwoman Robbins' plan for treatment first, I will go below the Harbor Freeway tomorrow with her, and we can find some of these people she's going to offer treatment for. She's going to get stabbed in the neck. These people do not want a bed. They want fentanyl or super meth. Mayor Bass and I are definitely not working together. I blame this person for burning my house and my parents' house and my town and all my neighbors down.
0: A public online survey after the debate showed that viewers had a clear favorite. A whopping 90% said that Pratt won the debate. And I agree. Wouldn't be surprised if we had a President Pratt one day. Joining us now, Roma Duraby, former Trump White House Deputy Communications Director, Theo Wald, former Assistant Attorney General and former White House Deputy Assistant to President Donald Trump, and Yemisi Egbuwale, former Chief of Staff to Biden's press office. Thank you all for joining me. Great to see you. So, Theo, just your initial thoughts on the debate last night. I thought it was awesome.
2: Yeah, I mean, I thought it was great. I thought, look, I mean, half of America's major cities are taken over by Somali fraud gangs, by, you know, homeless zombies doing like the Thriller march through neighborhoods. And I think Spencer Pratt spoke what a lot of Americans are feeling right now, which is they're fed up and they want some real accountability for the elites who have burned down our cities. And I think he covered all those bases last night.
0: Yeah, and I like how he took things out of this academic speak that we hear a lot about from politicians on debate stages. He was like, we're not doing that. I'm not working with you. And also, if you go do this thing that you think looks good in a city council proposal, you're going to get stabbed in the neck. So, Roma, from a communications perspective, it's not what the, you know, the people who they pay a lot of money for would tell them to say, but he's winning.
3: Well, Spencer Pratt is being Spencer Pratt, and I think that's going to work very well for him in California. On the opposite hand, you have got Gavin Newsom, who puts on a different face and voice for every single audience that he talks to. We know very well that didn't work for Kamala Harris when she was changing her tone and tenor depending on the audience she was in front of. And if you look at the broader American people, the way that they vote, the presidential election will tell you that they appreciate honesty. They appreciate the candor. That's what Spencer Pratt is doing right now. And speaking as a Californian, I can tell you everyone is engaged. All eyes are on him right now. And good for him for saying he's not going to take advice or work with Karen Bass. No one takes advice from the losing team.
0: Yeah, exactly.
3: He shouldn't either.
0: Yeah, he's not paying attention to the consultant class. He's being authentic. So, Yemisi, you know, very simple questions were being asked on the debate stage last night. Like, should non-citizens be able to vote? And only Pratt could answer this question. Take a look.
4: Non-citizens, should they be allowed to vote in local elections? Is this a yes or no, Mr. Pratt?
5: No.
4: Mayor Bass?
5: It depends. It's not a yes or no.
4: Councilmember Bremen?
6: Yeah, I would say, again, it does depend. In other places, school boards have non-citizens.
4: Yes or no?
3: He did that.
0: And he also has experience with what a lot of these voters have experienced, whether it's the crime, but also the inability to rebuild when his home was burned down, the bureaucracy. That's something that people who may be voting for him are mm-hmm. also experiencing. So it's an empathy situation as well. But Theo, Councilwoman Rahman referred to Pratt as having a MAGA Republican view of what he wants for Los Angeles. Take a listen to his reaction or look at it.
6: I'm not sure how to respond to that vision of Los Angeles. This is a MAGA Republican's idea of what Los Angeles looks like. This is really not the city that I love so much.
0: I had the same reaction as he did. What about you?
2: I mean the same. And I just don't think this is going to play well. And the interesting thing here is, you know, some of these issues 10, 20 years ago would have been specific to a place like Los Angeles. And now I think Spencer Pratt's not just winning over Angelenos, but there's a lot of people in Sacramento, in Dubuque, who are saying, I see this same kind of stuff in my town where the elites, the governing sort of officials are ignoring basic city services like fire protection, are letting foreign nationals swamp our schools and our hospitals. And this message is resonating not just in Los Angeles, but throughout the country.
0: Yeah. Well, getting back to Washington, but also a little bit of L.A., actor Mark Hamill posted a cartoon image of President Donald Trump weeks after the third assassination attempt, showing him dead on the ground. It was an AI image saying, if only. Yemisi, I mean, is this helpful to the Democratic cause when normal people are concerned about the future of the country and political assassinations that have happened against Charlie Kirk, for example, but these repeated assassination attempts on the president, regardless of what party you're in?
3: Absolutely not.

0: And we were just recently at an attempted assassination when we were both at the dinner. And I think, look, this is a president who's had three attempts. At this point, I think the jokes really have to cease. And I would also like the AI slop to stop. I don't want to see the president as an angel or anything. And I also don't want to see AI slop of the president dead. Can we just take it out of the internet for just a little bit?
1: Yeah. Roma, your response to that?
2: Well, look, I think this is a really serious issue. Like you said, we just saw an assassination attempt on President Trump right here in Washington, D.C. The Democrats

0: real things. They affect people, and people really are believing what they hear. Unfortunately, a lot of it is lies. President Trump has one goal. That's to protect the American people and make this a country where everyone can flourish. He cannot do that if they are constantly looking over his shoulder, trying to worry about if he can even do the job safely. So this really is reliant on the media and the Democrats to just cut it out.
1: You're shaking your head.
2: I mean, I agree with that completely. And the sad thing about Mark Hamill is I think his mental health struggles are widely documented. He's sort of been, you know, on the fringes of the movie industry for a while. And so the day before, he had just appeared with President Obama at the opening of the new presidential center there in Chicago. And so I'd say just like leave it to Obama to exploit someone who's got obvious mental infirmities to platform him and then encourage this kind of Marxist critique. So even Obama, you know, that leave it to Obama to be the person who hollows out Star Wars and uses it as a skin suit to advance a Marxist revolution, right?
1: Well, another topic we have to talk about, because the president addressed it tonight, is the hantavirus situation on this cruise ship. President Trump, you know, talked about it. The World Health Organization addressed it today. Here's what they said.
3: Well, I think you're going to be told everything, and you already have. It's very much, we hope, under control. There was the ship, and I think we're going to make a full report about it tomorrow. We have a lot of people, a lot of great people are studying it. It should be fine. We hope.
4: This is not coronavirus. This is a very different virus. We know this virus. This is not the start of a COVID pandemic.
1: Roma, we know it's under control. And I think that given what happened during COVID and the overreach, we want to make sure that we're not overreacting to this.
0: Well, the media is going to immediately jump at this headline. We're sitting at a news desk right now. Everyone here knows if it bleeds, it leads. The end. Doesn't matter what year it is. But it is not 2020. We are not in the same situation as we were for the COVID-19 pandemic. Theo and I have a little PTSD from working through that.
1: Don't we all?
0: While at the White House.
1: Yeah.
0: But
1: yeah.
0: President Trump knows how to handle these things. He's seen a global pandemic before. We navigated our way through that. We learned how to do better if and when that ever comes again. But this is not the case.
1: Yeah, this is not it. All right, we got to run. Love having you all. Thank you, Roma Durari, Theo Wold, Yemisi Egbuwale. Great to see you all. Thank you so much.
0: Thank you.
1: Well, United States Marine veteran says he's seen proof that aliens exist, and he's been intimidated into staying silent for years. Tonight, he's here to tell us everything.
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9: Welcome back. Well, Denmark politicians have elderly nursing home residents asking one big question. Where's the beef? During a meeting of Copenhagen City Council, Birgit Keller Holst of the left-wing Green Danish Party said that old people in nursing homes should be punished by restricting their meat intake. Her plan would only allow for 0.4 ounces of beef a day, so not to exceed the 2.8-ounce weekly limit. To put that in perspective for you, a big McDonald's Big Mac is over 3.2 ounces of beef between those sesame buns. So why the crackdown on meat? According to left-wing politicians, baby boomers are the biggest climate sinners, and therefore they must reap what they sow. A generation of blue-collar workers are being told to make sacrifices by self-righteous climate fanatics who look down on the work that helped build their way of life. You know where they get to fly private to irrelevant climate conferences. Hopefully this doesn't make its way across the pond to America, because there would be riots. Well, there's something out there, and former U.S. Marine Michael Herrera has seen it. In 2009, while stationed in Indonesia, Herrera's battalion was assisting with humanitarian operations, providing security for supply drops to the locals. Once there, he saw a rotating object changing colors and emitting a humming sound. After failing to reach his battalion leader, he moved in to investigate and began filming with a small camera. But moments later, Herrera says he was ambushed by men in black as the craft shot towards the ocean at lightning speed without making a sound. Once back at camp, he checked his camera only to find the battery and memory card were gone. So what happened next? Here to tell us is former U.S. Marine and whistleblower Michael Herrera and UFO researcher Dr. Stephen Greer. Great to see you both. Thank you so much. So, Michael, tell us what happened after you saw the video and you thought it was, you know, the flying object, and then it got deleted, no longer to be seen?
10: Yeah, so when we got back to, it was in Subic Bay in the Philippines, and that's when we were on Liberty. So we ended up having the first night. It came back to on ship, and my camera was on my rack. So the memory card and the battery were taken out of that.
9: Did you see it taken out by
10: someone?
9: No,
10: I did not. Now, I had it secured in my locker, of course. Okay, and another battery that I had for a backup, so I popped that one in. Nothing happened with that camera. So, subsequently, after we got back to Camp Hansen, there was an Air Force Lieutenant Colonel that met up with us and some of the guys that were with me and basically made us forcefully sign a non-disclosure agreement and a TSSI document that stated that we couldn't talk about what we saw. We were threatened with treason, with a capital crime, including death or imprisonment. So that's what happened after.
9: Okay. That's very serious. Dr. Greer, how did you learn about Michael's story and what he experienced?
11: Well, he approached me some years ago. And, of course, when he told me the story, we knew it was a man-made UFO or UAP, probably from the Lockheed Skunk Works. And the big story that no one wants to talk about is that 80% of the sightings of these objects are man-made, and they've been used in human trafficking. What he saw were crates with HVAC systems on them being loaded on to this 300-foot diameter octagonal UFO. But it was not alien. It was ours.
9: Okay.
11: And so the ones that are man-made are the dominant phenomenon being seen. There are extraterrestrial ones, or NHI, non-human intelligence, but that's probably a minority now. And this is the big story, is that the technologies behind those systems have been developed by some would call deep state, but illegal and unconstitutional programs. So tomorrow we're doing a national press club event at 3 p.m. where we're going to have multiple whistleblowers like Mr. Herrera to sort of unpack that and, and expose what's really going on. And, of course, the president has ordered a release of many files. But the question is, has he gotten enough information about this? My archive has some 20 terabytes of data. I have 760 whistleblowers like Mr. Herrera.
9: So, Mr. Herrera, Michael, last year you issued a warning to other whistleblowers. You briefed the Senate Intelligence Committee. You've also briefed the Pentagon. Do you still have warnings for other whistleblowers who may come forward, or have you seen more cooperation now that the president has said we want more transparency around UAPs and other things that have been not explained that people are clearly seeing and recording on their own devices?
10: Well, that's an excellent question, Katie. I'm still always cautious to let people to understand that there is a big risk when coming forward to an extent. Now, when we have legislation that was passed through the National Defense Authorization Act, that allows certain precautions to be taken for people's careers. But when it comes to personal safety, it's a lot different. So working towards people's personal safety is the biggest concern as long as they're protected. A lot of these people also have families. They have a career that rewards them and pays them enough to take care of their families. So when they give up that line of work, they no longer have that stability. So they're coming into the public world, if you want to call it that, with no stability. So again, they're losing their career, they're losing their clearances, they're losing everything, and including their pensions and their benefits.
11: And also, they're often threatened with what are called wet works or targeted killings. So,
9: who is threatening them? Who is doing the threatening?
11: We know who they are. I don't want to name names right now.
9: From the government? Or are they
11: They're mostly private corporate contractors that have been ordered to snuff out people. And this is absolutely true. Now, law enforcement has been given this information over the last 3 or 4 years by us, and we're hoping that Kash Patel and the Department of Justice will run that to ground, because they're doing extrajudicial killings, but the entire programs are being run off budget and treasonous. So remember, I briefed the first CIA director for Bill Clinton, and they knew nothing about this, even though we had the evidence for it.
9: So, Michael, are you concerned about your safety?
10: I've got things in position just in case things do happen. I am working actively with federal law enforcement. In certain instances, I'm not going to go into, but again, people's safety and people's security is very important. So if the government's going to take serious of this nature, at least what we're dealing with reprisals, if they're able to tackle that problem significantly, you're going to start seeing a lot of people want to come forward with information that is going to be correct and is going to pave a way for the government to actually have knowledge into certain programs that have existed illegally and unconstitutionally.
9: So just to be clear, so where this is coming from, this is are private companies who are doing these types of programs, or is this the government doing
11: it's both.
9: This?
11: It's so let me explain the scar.
9: Because why would the federal government be helping if these are programs that the federal government is running with these private companies?
11: Well, it probably isn't politically correct to say this. There are two governments. There's the government of we the people, the president, the Congress, and there's a shadow covert program government.
9: Yeah.
11: And so this entity is sort of a hybrid of the two. Mm-hmm. And I discovered that in the early 90s. It's now been proven that that's the case. And I think the administration and law enforcement know that. Yeah. So they're having sort of an awakening on this in the last few years since the president came in.
9: Okay.
11: But this process, I mean, remember, I started this process in 1993.
9: Right.
11: When I was a young medical doctor.
9: Yeah, many years doing it. But you're having a big summit tomorrow. You will be there. Other whistleblowers, we will watch for that. Watch for news. Michael Herrera and Dr. Stephen Greer, thank you for joining us. Great to see you. Looking forward to seeing that, too. And coming up, we just heard from the president about the hantavirus. Now we're going to hear from someone who was on that ship. And that was at the center of the latest outbreak. More on that straight ahead.
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21: 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I'm a White House correspondent for News Nation.
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9: Back now to one of today's top stories, the hantavirus on a cruise ship. Jesse Weber is here, and he's about to speak to someone who was on board that dreaded floating Petri dish while situation unfolded and recorded the video of the captain announcing the first death. Jesse, going to be a crazy interview. I hope that this person's also getting their money back.
23: You know, I will tell you, Ruhi Kennett, currently in isolation, what he had to say was, you know, very unique perspective, very alarming. He talks about what should have happened, what could have happened, what he's concerned about, and recorded this video, talked about what the captain said. I mean, it's such a distressing situation, so we were lucky enough to get an opportunity to speak to him.
9: I'd be jumping overboard and swimming to shore.
24: Good morning, everyone. It is Sunday, May 10th. I'm Hannah Doba. This is Morning in America.
25: There's no risk for an outbreak, a broad outbreak in the United States. But I think we do want to reassure the individuals who are on the boat that they don't have any hantavirus in their blood.
24: Back on land, what started as a journey to the far reaches of Earth turned into a voyage of isolation and a health emergency. What we're learning about the dozen plus Americans stuck on that ill-fated cruise ship with hantavirus.
26: Then there was just like a crash. It felt like, you know, getting in a big giant fender bender.
24: New details about that airliner taking off from Denver when it struck and killed a person in the middle of a runway, including the scramble for passengers to make an emergency escape after fire and smoke erupted on the plane. And the waiting game with Iran. No word 2 days after President Trump wanted an answer from the regime on a possible path to peace. So what's the next move by both sides as another shipping tanker in the region is targeted? We will have a live report from the Middle East also this morning.
27: We've done very well with China. We're going to have a meeting with President Xi. It's going to be, I think, quite amazing.
24: Enthusiasm from President Trump. What else he is saying ahead of his upcoming summit with China's President Xi this week? From tariffs to the fighting with Iran, a look at what the two will discuss. Plus, we look at the state of motherhood on this special holiday. The challenges moms face today as they raise a family while balancing their own financial and emotional health. And we are going to start with that breaking overnight news in the Eastern Atlantic. These are live pictures you're looking at from the Canary Islands off the coast of Morocco. That's where passengers are being evacuated as we speak from that cruise ship stricken by the deadly hantavirus. This moment has been a week in the making. After three people died, eight others tested positive. You actually see workers, men and women, on the right hand of your screen in hazmat suits. They seem to be unboarding the plane. It seemed they had garbage bags with them. Of course, we'll keep an eye on this off the Canary Island. But let's go to News Nation's Marcus Espinoza. He's been following the story from the very beginning. Good morning, Marcus. Tell us about what's happening now. What's next for Americans on board this ill-fated ship, the NV Hondius?
28: Hey, Hannah, good morning. A massive day for these passengers here. No doubt exciting and overwhelming at the same time after everything they've been through. So here's what's happening right now when we bring that live shot back up. You're going to be able to see that right now passengers are being offloaded from this ship, and then they are getting put on small boats and then taken to the port. From there, they will then get on military-style buses and then taken directly to the airport. The first nation, the first nationals to do that right now are Spanish nationals. So that is the first group that is getting escorted off of that cruise ship and then eventually to a tiny boat and then to the port and then to a plane to finally make it home. What a journey it's been. They finally, early this morning, the MV Hondius finally able to anchor off the island of Tenerife. Later today and tomorrow, passengers are going to be able to do this for the next 2 days here. None of the passengers left on the ship are symptomatic. That's great news. All countries involved, however, still taking every precaution. The governments of the Netherlands, France, Ireland, Australia, and others are sending charter flights to bring their respective nationals home to be monitored there. In the U.S., 17 American passengers, they're set to be flown to the University of Nebraska's Medical Center to be monitored. Yesterday, News Nation's Brooke Schaefer talked to Nebraska Governor Jim Pillen about preparations for their arrival.
0: We're really, really proud to be able to step up and help fellow Americans and make sure that this virus is contained and does not spread. We're working tirelessly with the White House and with the CDC, with Dr. Kennedy, with Secretary Kennedy, and we're very, very, very confident, very proud to play a significant role in this.
28: And the word of this operation is precaution. That is what is being taken at every single step right here. So those Americans taken to Nebraska, they will be monitored, they will be checked out, and then they will be given a choice to either stay there and see this out for, you know, a number of days or weeks, or go home and self-isolate and monitor themselves and report any sort of symptoms from there.
24: Marcus, you're absolutely right. It is great news that none of the passengers currently on board have any symptoms, but people still are watching around the world. They're anxious about what will happen next. Tell us about that.
28: Well, absolutely. It's totally understandable. Right now, 8 cases confirmed by the WHO, 3 deaths. And this is something that, of course, is going to spark fears and memories of COVID-19 and that virus that shut down the entire globe. So that is understandable for folks to be worried. However, the U.S. government, all governments involved are still continuing to use caution in the next steps. Experts at the WHO and CDC have made it extremely clear that the risk to the general public remains extremely low. Last night, News Nation's Alex Caporello spoke with Dr. Deborah Birx, who was at the forefront of the Trump administration's pandemic response. And here's what she had to say about that risk from Hantavirus.
25: I think we know a lot about aerosolized viruses now and how to protect against them. But again, there's no risk for an outbreak, a broad outbreak in the United States. But I think we do want to reassure the individuals who are on the boat that they don't have any hantavirus in their blood. Because remember, it's only treatable by what we call the supportive care. So the earlier you're diagnosed, the better.
28: And with something like this that we've been following, you know, it's really only transmissible when you're showing very active symptoms. Again, everybody that is being offloaded this cruise ship here, the MV Hondius, has been cleared as of now. They do not have the virus. And so that is a good place to start. But that is no reason to not have these precautions in place. That is exactly what's taking place. And I think it's a remarkable image we're looking at here. It's about 3,300 miles from where I'm standing right now in New York City, but it still feels very much like a story here that we all can understand. You can see how many precautions they are taking, trying to get all these passengers off of that ship safely, back home safely. What an ordeal they've been through.
24: I like to think we've learned our lessons with COVID, so we're being proactive when it comes to something like this. Marcus Espinosa, live at a port right here in New York City. Thank you for the update, Marcus. A lot of eyes on that ship. Thank you again. And happening today, a Florida-bound cruise ship will dock with more than 100 people who are sick amid a norovirus outbreak. The CDC says 102 passengers and 13 crew members on the Caribbean Princess cruise ship have experienced norovirus symptoms. Now, the ship left Florida last week. Princess Cruises says it has stepped up cleaning efforts and have isolated 6 sick passengers as health officials are monitoring this current outbreak. And new details this morning about the fatal incident involving a Frontier Airlines jet at a Denver International Airport early Saturday morning. Police in Colorado says a person jumped a perimeter fence at the airport, was then struck by the Airbus A321 as it was attempting to take off. 12 passengers aboard that plane were injured. 5 had to be hospitalized.
26: felt like, you know, getting in a big giant fender bender. And then there was like smoke filling. I couldn't see the engines, but people that could see the engines could see large flames, and it was really scary. Some people were yelling fire, fire, and smoke was in the air. Some people were getting agitated that we weren't given like immediate direct directions to get off.

0: the plane.
1: That sounds stressful, especially with a baby in your arms. Passengers are booked onto later flights to their destination of Los Angeles. Former pilot Steve Cowell explains what may come next.
2: Maybe some call-outs need to be improved to evacuate passengers. Did the pilots act appropriately? Does some procedure need to be changed?
1: The FAA and NTSB are now looking into the accident and how someone was able to get onto airport grounds and on an active runway just so easily. Let's head overseas now to the Middle East, where it has been more than 36 hours since the deadline for Iran to send a new peace plan to Washington. That has come and gone. On Saturday, a cargo ship was struck by an unknown projectile as it traveled about 25 miles offshore from Doha, Qatar. That's where we find News Nation's Joe Khalil, who joins me now from there. Joe, good morning from New York. What do we know about this latest attack? And there were some new sanctions that were announced just a few hours ago. Get us up to date.
3: Yeah, Hannah, good morning. So look, where we are right now is that after a few days of sporadic fighting between the United States and Iran and strikes back and forth, we are yet again at a place where the United States is simply waiting for Iran to respond to this peace deal that is on the table that would, in effect, end the war and put limits on Iran's ability to develop and get to a nuclear weapon. The deadline technically was Friday, but the U.S. continues to wait. And despite all of that, American officials say they are still hopeful that there is going to be some kind of solution. Meantime, as this is happening, the sporadic fighting continues, as you referenced, Hannah, just about 23 miles northeast of where we are standing here in Doha. There was a bulk carrier ship that was hit by some kind of projectile. And while Iran has not yet claimed credit for that strike, their military did release a statement shortly after that said any ship that they think is bound for the Strait of Hormuz in violation of Iran's blockade basically is fair game for Iranian strikes. And this comes after just days ago, the United States had its U.S. vessels in the Strait of Hormuz attacked by Iran, and the U.S. also fired upon several ships, a handful of them that it said was trying to block the American blockade, or get through it, rather. So as all of that tension is happening, you've got new sanctions that have been put on Chinese firms for allegedly sharing intel with Iran, which helped Iran target American assets in the region. And the diplomatic channel continues behind the scenes. We know that Secretary Rubio in Miami just met with Qatari officials, the prime minister from Qatar flying to Miami. Both said that the meeting was good. They talked about the war, pathways out of it. And the Qataris' readout was that they were pressing not just the United States, but also back channeling to Iran to make a deal, get back to the negotiating table and end this conflict, Hannah.
1: Joe, thank you. I want to take a broader look at the region. There was also a new round of strikes in Lebanon overnight. Bring us up to speed.
3: Yeah, and look, since the middle of April, Israel and Lebanon have purportedly been in a ceasefire, but it's been violated several times. And overnight, we had very likely the most intense night of Israeli strikes in southern Lebanon. The death toll right now is being reported at different numbers based on different sources, but it does appear as though it's going to be in the dozens. The IDF says they were targeting Hezbollah areas and Hezbollah smaller groups, but there are reports that there have been some fatalities, even among children. The IDF says it is aware of the reports that detail civilian deaths in southern Lebanon this morning. So we'll be watching that. It seems that the situation there is only escalating, not getting any better, despite the fact that there are even more meetings between Israeli government officials and Lebanese government officials coming up in Washington this week.
1: According to the Lebanese Health Ministry, the casualties included at least four children. Thank you for getting us up to date on that. Yeah. Joe Khalil, live in Qatar. I'll check in with you in the next hour. Stay safe, my friend. Thank you. Here with us now is Brian Clark. He is a retired enlisted and naval officer and an expert in naval operations, electronic warfare, and war gaming. He's currently a senior fellow at the Hudson Institute in Washington. Brian, good morning. Quite the resume.
4: Good morning,
1: very
4: huh?
1: impressive. Thank you for coming on. We heard from Joe Khalil. He talked about that bulk tanker that was hit by a projectile while traveling near Qatar, where he is. What does this mean for the so-called red, white, and blue dome that the U.S. claims to have set up there?
0: Yeah, it means it's a little more porous than we might have led everybody to believe. I think the focus of the dome, if you will, has been to defend shipping that has made its way to the Strait and is trying to come out under U.S. guidance. So they're requiring shipping to coordinate with the blockade forces to arrange for them to come out, and then they'll put out air patrols to be able to defend them as they make their way out of the Strait. So there probably wasn't that coordination here, and it's probably beyond the reach of the forces that are actually trying to defend the Strait to get to Qatar.
1: Speaking, going back to Iran, is there more action needed in order to stop threats from that country?
0: Iran has really done a good job of husbanding its resources, right? So it still has hundreds of missiles, thousands of drones, and a fleet of hundreds of small boats they can use to conduct these kinds of attacks. So they can keep this up for a very long time. So really, the only way to stop it is this kind of retaliatory strikes, as well as mounting a pretty robust defense while ships are trying to make their way out. So it's going to require every time a ship tries to run the gauntlet, if you will, coordinate with U.S. forces to set up this defensive perimeter so they can make their way out and be protected. But it'll require a pretty significant effort by the U.S. to maintain that level of defense because Iran still has a pretty large arsenal at its disposal.
1: Effort and resources and a lot of money that comes with that as well. The White House is still awaiting a response from Iran about that potential peace deal. What do you make of the administration's deadline, along with more U.S. military action, not moved to Iran to make a deal?
0: Well, I think Iran's really sees itself as being in the driver's seat here. The Iranians have other sources of supply via Russia and the Caspian Sea, as well as their land borders with other countries. They're not suffering as much as I think the U.S. government had thought they would. Meanwhile, they expect that the world economy is going to be suffering and pressure will be put on the U.S. Leadership politically to try to come to a resolution that is in favor of Iran. So I think the Iranian regime really feels like it's got the upper hand here and is willing to press that case and force the U.S. to come back with some kind of compromise.
1: Brian, looking ahead to the week, we know President Trump is set to meet with Chinese President Xi later this week. What military influence does China have in the Middle East? Let me rephrase that. We know they have a huge influence, but how powerful are they? How much weight do they carry?
0: Militarily, not very much. The Chinese have been pretty circumspect in how many deployments they make to the Middle East. They've done their overseas deployments mostly to try to influence their competition with India and to maintain the influence they have over the countries in the Southeast Asian and East Asian regions. So militarily, they're not that involved in the Persian Gulf. But obviously, economically and diplomatically, they have a lot of sway, and the expectation is maybe that we can get them to put some pressure on the Iranians to come to the negotiating table and come to some kind of agreement that the U.S. can live with.
1: Brian Clary, thank you so much for your analysis. I also know it's very dark and early on this Mother's Day. Thank you for joining us. Have a great rest of your weekend.
0: Thank you, too, Hannah.
1: Thank you. And that summit between Trump and China's Xi Jinping, you heard me and Brian talk about, is happening after being delayed nearly 2 months. The two will meet in Beijing beginning on Thursday for a two-day summit. The meeting is happening amidst heightened geopolitical tensions, with both leaders expected to focus on that fragile stability between the two countries. News Nation's Jackie Coppell joining us live from our nation's capital. Jackie, good morning to you. What else can we expect from this meeting?
4: Well, good morning to you as well. So the conflict in Iran, almost certainly to be a topic of conversation. China has reportedly offered support to Iran in the past, supplying them with some weapons and weapons parts. And the U.S. blockade of the Strait of Hormuz is preventing China from access to Iran's oil. Of course, tariffs and trade expected to be on the agenda as well, with reports of a business delegation accompanying the president on the trip. As a reminder, the minimum tariff rate on Chinese goods is at least 20%, with that number being higher for specific goods. Now, the World Economic Forum is predicting that China's concern over U.S. arms sales to Taiwan will be of particular importance, as will the United States' interest in rare earth minerals, which are used in everything from your smartphone to defense systems and even artificial intelligence. China currently controls the majority of the manufacturing supply chain of these minerals. It's a high-stakes trip, and it's between the world's two largest economies. But this trip is one that could have broad impacts, not just on global trade, but geopolitics and also warfare. Hannah?
1: Jackie, it is a high-stakes trip. And a fun fact for our viewers, this is the first time in over a decade a president, a U.S. president, has stepped foot on China.

0: Chinese soil, and that president was President Trump. So it's a few years later. Explain the relationship between these two leaders and, of course, their meeting before and what we can expect to play out.
1: Sure. Well, as you mentioned, Trump last went to China in 2017, though they have actually met in person at other times. Trump has pretty consistently maintained that he has a good relationship with China's President Xi, and he's even posted several times on social media. Recently, here's an example. He said, "President Xi will give me a big fat hug when I get there in a few weeks. We're working together smartly and very well. Doesn't that beat fighting?" Now, that message also in part referencing Trump's work to reopen the Strait of Hormuz, which, of course, has been closed due to the conflict. China reportedly helped convince Iran to agree to the ceasefire that is currently still in effect. And the Council on Foreign Relations expects this visit to result in some commercial deals. China's commitment to purchase U.S. soybeans, as well as perhaps Boeing aircraft. There's also been talk of the creation of a Board of Trade. And what that looks like is basically it would determine what products the two countries should buy from one another, tariff reductions, and a way to resolve disputes before they can become real problems. Anna?
0: All right, Jackie Coppell, jam-packed week coming up, my friend, where you are. I say it, the coolest place to be right now is Washington, D.C. Jackie, thank you. Meanwhile, Russian President Vladimir Putin, it is, it's true. All right, Russian President Vladimir Putin says he thinks the war with Ukraine is, quote, coming to an end. He's even requested a negotiating partner. Those comments were made Saturday during a scaled-back Victory Day parade in Moscow due to the war in Ukraine. He said he would now be willing to negotiate new security arrangements for Ukraine in Europe and wants former German Chancellor Gerhard Schroeder to be involved. Schroeder is a close friend of Putin's and has a history of ties to Russian infrastructure projects. It is 6:20 here on the East Coast. We have a lot more coming your way this morning. Midterms, yep, we're talking about them. They're less than 6 months away, but new Democratic Congresswoman AOC, Alexandria Ocasio-Cortez, is already looking ahead to 2028. What she said as speculation of her running for the nation's highest office grows. Plus, solving the case of a murdered 14-year-old girl. Why the legal relationship between the Native American community and the U.S. government is creating legal hurdles that is drawing out this investigation. This has become a cold case. We're hoping to bring attention back to it. And happy Mother's Day to all of you out there, the moms, the caretakers, the grandmothers, the aunts. We take a closer look at the state of motherhood as we honor the women who have helped, loved, and raised us. Stepmoms, too, of course. Stay with us. We will be right back.
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1: When you finally find your thing, you want the whole world to know about that thing. So you use a thing called Canva to make it an even bigger and better thing. Whether you want to create flyers for that thing, make presentations for that thing, or design merch for that thing, you can do anything. So people can see your thing, feel your thing, love your thing. The next thing you know, it's a thing. Canva, the thing that makes anything a thing.
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0: Stroll. 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
1: Hefty, hefty, hefty.
0: Hefty Slider Bag. Silly with a slide. One more time now, y'all. Come on.
2: Welcome back, everyone. It is a busy news day. Right now, you're taking a live look at the evacuation underway in the Canary Islands in Spain, a few miles from Morocco. Now, this is the cruise ship MV Hondius. It's currently docked in the Canary Islands. You see workers there in hazmat suits handling materials from that ship. Of course, we will be monitoring all of the latest updates throughout this morning. On the left hand of your screen, you actually see a part of the Hondius, that ill-fated ship where so many passengers were on board for days, many of them disembarking. Now, of course, there have been two deaths because of the Hanta virus from this ship. Our Marcus Espinoza has told us, he's been covering this, that right now the current passengers that have disembarked are asymptomatic, meaning they're showing no symptoms of the Hanta virus. That is good news. But we know many medical workers are on scene and all the passengers are being checked out. As for the Americans on board, they will be taken to a hospital in Nebraska where they focus on infectious diseases. But again, people coming off, disembarking from this cruise ship are asymptomatic. We'll keep an eye on this throughout the show, throughout the day. And here's a look at some of the other stories we're following this morning. A search at a California home connected to the murder of Kristen Smart nearly 30 years ago ends with no recovery of her remains. Investigators returned this week to the home of Susan Flores. She's the mother of convicted killer Paul Flores, after earlier soil testing revealed results consistent with the presence of human remains. Smart was 19 years old when she went missing while attending California Polytechnic State University. That was back in 1996. Paul Flores was convicted in 2022 of her murder, but her body has never been recovered. Nearly a dozen people are being treated for burns after a possible boat explosion. This was in Florida. It happened Saturday near North Miami Beach in a popular area known for its parties. Witnesses say they saw puffs of smoke and people, quote, flying off the boat. Right now, it's unclear what happened. You can see the boat appears intact, at least at the dock. Fire crews say the explosion could have come from the boat's gas tank. 11 people were hospitalized with burns, including at least one child. Bobby Cox, the Atlanta Braves manager whose team dominated the National League in the 1990s, has died. No official cause of death was released. Cox had a stroke in 2019 and had heart health issues that challenged his recovery. The Braves Hall of Famer managed the team for 25 years, led the Braves to their first World Series win. That was in 1995. The Braves said in a statement he was the best manager to ever wear the uniform. Cox was 84 years old.
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10: I keep seeing celebrities posts, me in the 90s versus now. Well, the person staring at me in the mirror is definitely not the same person that could pull off bootcut jeans. Time creeps up on us so slowly. You don't see it until suddenly you do. Same thing goes for your bills. 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
2: Welcome back on the Sunday morning. We're half past the hour and we're recapping our top story this morning. You're taking a live look as passengers evacuate the MV Hondius cruise docked in the Canary Islands. It docked early this morning. The deadly hantavirus outbreak leading to 8 confirmed cases, including 3 deaths. Spain's health officials now working to send passengers home, among them 17 Americans who will travel to Nebraska where they will be monitored. And you actually see workers in their hazmat outfits or their hazmat suits pulling out material from the plane. We'll keep an eye on that. From the boat, and many of the passengers are boarding the plane to take them to their respective cities here in the U.S. Those Americans are headed to Nebraska, and we will keep an eye on that. And on American soil, the conversation surrounding the 2028 run for the White House continues to heat up. President Trump is preparing for his next overseas trip. We have both sides of the aisle covered. Here with us now is Democratic strategist Nicole Brunner-Schmitz and Republican strategist Marley Hornick. Ladies, welcome back. Good morning. First, let's start with AOC, the New York Congresswoman. She is keeping her options open. She said that she has big ambitions, including to change the country. Nicole, as the list of potential Democratic contenders grow, what do you make of AOC now entering the conversation?
12: Well, I think she's been in the conversation for a while, but I think what Democrats are really focused on is how big our bench is. There are a lot of big names out there. There's senators, there's governors, there's non-electeds, there's congresspeople. There's a lot of people who are talking about getting up on that stage and entering that 2028 contest. I think we're going to have a really large stage with a lot of podiums and a lot of great debate about what this country needs going forward. I think you're going to hear the Democrats really articulating what their vision is for this country. Obviously, AOC has started by saying she wants to change the country. She specifically cited single-payer health care. I think you're going to see a big debate amongst Democrats about what health care, what the economy, what our investments in foreign conflict should be. And it's really exciting to see the Democrats sort of be able to articulate to America what their vision is. Starts with the midterms, and then we'll roll right into 2028.
2: Marley, what's your reaction to AOC?
13: Well, first, Hannah, thanks for having me on, and happy Mother's Day.
2: Thank you.
13: I thought that some of her comments to Axelrod were pretty shocking, actually, because she's contending for the highest office in our nation and obviously one of the most important roles internationally as U.S. president. And yet she admits that her policy approach is to wake up in the morning, look out the window, look out at the people, and think about what she could do that day to help. So I'm not sure that's a very cohesive policy framework to base a presidential campaign off of, but I do think it's designed to appeal to young people right now who are largely, in many of her supporters at least, feeling at ends, at loose ends.
2: Let's move on to War Secretary Pete Hegseth and Joint Chiefs of Staff Chair General Dan Kane. They are back on Capitol Hill to testify on Tuesday. This will be about funding for the conflict in Iran. Marley, as Republicans express growing concerns about the financial cost of this war, what are we expecting to hear from both gentlemen?
13: I'm sure that they're going to bring their confidence in the efforts there in Iran. I'm sure they're going to bring their confidence in the financial strangulation that is taking place for that regime right now through the blockade in the Strait of Hormuz. And I think they're going to talk about actually how little munitions have been used compared to what could have been because of the extended periods of this grace where the president is hoping and waiting to see if the Iranian regime can produce, first of all, a leader and second of all, a cohesive agreement with the United States and also, of course, the neighboring Gulf states who all want to see Iran at this point, removed from the nuclear play field. Right. I think the other nations in that region were shocked to discover that Iran was not going to play nice, was going to attack them. And I think that's basically what you're going to see Hegseth and Cain bring up, is that we're successful there. We're making progress. And we do need to continue the campaign. And basically, the president's approach to try to avoid as much hostility as possible has been successful in terms of cost.
2: Nicole, last week's hearing got heated. I watch them every week because it just always explodes a bit. Secretary Hegseth said congressional Democrats and some Republicans are the, quote, biggest adversary in this conflict. Democrats are raising doubts about the Pentagon's estimated price tag for this war, going into the billions of dollars. Do you expect to see the same tone from Hegseth this week?
12: Yeah, absolutely. He's continued to remain fully combative this whole process through. He doesn't acknowledge anything that would be problematic about this war. He just really wants to turn it and make it a partisan fight. But the reality is there are Republicans that are just as critical of what's happening here. I mean, look, I think Adam Smith, who's the ranking member of the Democrats on the Armed Services, said it best. We all have a vested interest in keeping nuclear weapons outside of Iran. That is agreed upon. It's just how is this war getting us to that strategic decision? And that's what the Democrats are looking for. How are we getting there? How is this war helping us achieve that goal? In the meantime, while it's costing billions of dollars, it's depleting important weaponry that we have. I mean, that's really what they're digging into. And we're seeing this on both sides of the aisle, a lot of concerns and questions about what is the strategy here going forward, because it feels like this is a very piecemeal put together week by week instead of having a long-term plan.
2: All right, we have less than a minute here. Marley, I will go to you. I want to look ahead to this week where President Trump will meet with Chinese President Xi Jinping. What is President Trump looking for that will signal a win when it comes to these talks in a few days?
13: Yeah, the president is going to have to be negotiating with China on these issues of sovereignty, where, you know, at this point, China's economy is really being hampered by the Strait of Hormuz. And so the issue that the president needs to raise and must be at the forefront of this conversation is China's efforts with the fentanyl trade and with social media and with other kinds of infiltration to affect the minds of our youth and to attack our sovereignty through these surreptitious methods. So we have to get back to just dealing with straight trade agreements and trade arrangements, and China needs to back off from using Iran and other proxies, Venezuela they were using, to try to undermine U.S. national sovereignty. You know, meanwhile, obviously, we want to have successful trade. We're a capitalist nation.

0: degree turns at 80 miles per hour, something human technology is not capable of yet. But the documents date all the way back to the 1940s, showing newspaper clippings of UFO sightings and letters to FBI director at the time, J. Edgar Hoover. And in a 1966 letter, a Virginia police chief of over 20 years asked Hoover to take action, saying that he had personally seen flying saucer-like UFOs. And on the first crewed mission to the moon, astronaut Buzz Aldrin described seeing a fairly bright light aboard Apollo 11 and little flashes inside the cabin. NASA images from Apollo 12 and 17 missions show unidentified phenomena emitting light seen above the horizon of the moon. And take a look at this FBI rendered graphic that looks straight out of a sci-fi movie, showing what eyewitness reports saw in 2023, a large oval bronze object appearing out of a bright light and then seemingly disappearing again. Some UAP researchers say that this is a first step, but there are likely more questions coming President Trump's way after this unprecedented release.
1: Because from former congressional testimony, we know that we're in possession of recovered craft. And I know this also from people who have been in those programs and I trust and have talked to. Is he going to admit to that? I'm not so sure. But the fact that the data is coming out, I think, is really important.
0: There's 46 more declassified UAP videos that the House Oversight Committee requested that are coming out next week, and those are likely to be the most revealing so far. Hannah?
2: So fascinating. Mills Hayes, thank you so much. Coming up, a serious topic. Native American communities have a unique legal relationship with the U.S. government. Up next, an activist explains how some are unaware of Native Americans' legal status and long history of life in the country. My conversation with Dr. Crystal Lee, that's coming up next. And a reminder to download the News Nation app for more on all the big stories. So watch us anywhere, anytime. For more information, visit newsnationnow.com.
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4: Welcome back, everyone. You are looking live at the evacuation happening right now of the cruise ship MV Hondius. It's currently docked in the Canary Islands. You see workers in hazmat suits handling material from the ship. We will be monitoring all the latest throughout the morning. Stick with us. Now, for hundreds of years, Native Americans have felt the U.S. government failed them. Pivotal moments like the Indian Removal Act of 1830, signed by President Andrew Jackson, set a very cruel precedent. Nearly 200 years later, that erasure is still being felt in Native communities today. As countless Native American women, they continue to go missing. Their cases remain unsolved. This week, I sat down with activist and United Natives CEO, Dr. Crystal Lee, about this ongoing, what she calls an epidemic. Take a look.
5: I call it an epidemic because so many of our relatives have gone missing for hundreds of years, and even more so, I think this storyline has been highlighted, but this is not new to our communities. And if we're looking at history of, again, these current policies that were enacted by the U.S. government, which plays a crucial part of this epidemic, starting from land removal, starting from colonization of cultural assimilation, which also is part of the land displacement. Sure. But also, if you look at like Supreme Court rulings, there's a very significant ruling in 1978, Oliphant versus Squamish, which did not give tribal courts the autonomy to prosecute non-Native individuals for crimes committed on tribal lands. Wow. Just a disconnect of jurisdiction, because Native Americans are not a racial ethnic group in the United States. We're a political sovereign. And I think when people start to recognize that Native Americans are not part of this mainstream narrative, that we are a racial ethnic group under the United States, but we are a political entity that do have some sovereign domestic nations that should work hand in hand with the United States. I think that's a huge piece that people do not know in mainstream United States. Us as Native Americans, we have experienced different and continuing ways of oppression, and invisibility is one. Because when I go out into mainstream America outside of the reservation, a lot of people, do not know that we still exist in the United States. We're often mistaken as a different racial ethnic group. And therefore, when we're talking about the visibility of our community members, we are not in data. And data is so important to help improve funding, services, policies that help address this issue. And one of the key leading factors across the board is data invisibility, which brings us back to why our national coverage usually does not exist. But also, if you look at other minoritized

0: racialized racial ethnic groups, such as persons from the Black, the Hispanic, the Asian Pacific Islander, and beyond, we look like we tend to see a pattern of how a lot of us are not in news when a young person goes missing. Mm-hmm. And, you know, I'm not sure exactly why this pattern exists in other communities, but I see it across the board, especially when it comes to media outlets. And it makes us question, are we not characterized as people who are important, who play a part of this U.S. System as being a part of the American community in right. general.
1: 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And coming up, on this Mother's Day, we honor the incredible women who raised and loved us while taking a look at the current state of motherhood and the obstacles many women face every single day. 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
1: Welcome back, everyone. On this Mother's Day, we honor the women who have loved and raised us. And here are just a few of ours behind me from our Morning in America team. What beautiful families. I'm so happy to be a part of this team with these incredible people and their amazing moms. While they make it look easy, the weight on mothers cannot be ignored. So let's take a look at the state of motherhood. Let's start with childcare. It is the leading cause of financial stress for moms at 39%, with childcare costs exceeding the cost of mortgage or rent in most states. Nearly half of working moms have thought about walking away from their job. This number is hovering just above 50% for millennial and Gen Z moms. While it does take a village to raise a child, not all help is equal. Just over 30% of women say parenting responsibilities are somewhat equally shared, while nearly 15% say the responsibilities are not at all equal. In fact, the survey on the state of motherhood reveals that 7 out of 10 moms find the experience lonelier than expected. That large number making it a defining feature of motherhood for so many. But it is by no means all stress and dirty diapers. Moms aren't waiting for someone to rescue them. They're thriving and they're stitching together communities. 25% of moms feel more connected than over a year ago, putting together parenting pods, finding ways to gather in person, and for renewing relationships with other family. Moms are resilient and they are innovators. Single moms run 1 in 3 women-owned businesses in the country. Recent data shows 60% of mothers in the U.S. are exploring or are interested in starting their own business. American mothers may carry some burdens, but they are also problem-solving in real time, insisting by invention, community, and just sheer grit to give their kids the best futures on this day and, well, every day. And we salute them. There's so much more ahead on Morning in America. Happy Mother's Day. We will be right back. I'll see you at the top of the hour.
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16: I wanted to bring my take on real coffee to the community. When I got my Toyota BZ, I realized it had something special. The space to create a mobile espresso bar. But I'm not the only one chasing my dream. For some, that means making a statement. That's where the CHR comes in. Others like to take the path less traveled. And the BZ Woodland helps them chart their own course.
19: Imagine what you can do with an all-electric vehicle that gets you. Toyota. Let's go places.
1: Good morning, everyone. It is Sunday, May 10th. I'm Hannah Doba. This is Morning in America. And we begin with breaking news on the Sunday morning. We're taking a live look of activities underway on the Canary Islands off the coast of Morocco. Also seeing a press conference underway right now. That's where passengers are being evacuated from that cruise ship stricken by the deadly Hansa virus. This moment has been a week in the making. After three people died, eight others tested positive. Let's go to News Nation's Marcus Espinoza. He's been following the story. He's at a port here in New York. Good morning, Marcus. Tell us more about what's happening now, those live images that we're seeing, and what's next for Americans that were on board the MV Hondius.
20: Hey, Hannah, good morning. A massive day for these 140-plus passengers as they are finally beginning the steps of making it home. So here's the process. Here's how this is going to work, because you mentioned it. It's been a week in the planning now. They're finally executing that plan. So what's going to happen is that the passengers aboard that ship, they're going to be taken on small boats, and then they're going to be taken to the port there at the Canary Islands, and then immediately onto military-style buses. From there, they will then be taken to private small jets for each nation that they're trying to return home to. So you see movement with that jet right there. Unclear which nation and which nationals that jet will be carrying back home. We can't identify it from that particular picture, but that's how these folks are finally going to get home after this ordeal. Spanish nationals were the first to get escorted off the ship, and then from there, it'll go in groups based on nation. So there's a lot of work being done. We're going to gather information from that press conference and update you as well. They're likely explaining the process right now of how this is working. But WHO is on the ground in the Canary Islands there, and they are overseeing this entire process. So a very big day for these folks. The MV Hondius finally able to anchor off the island of Tenerife. And throughout today and tomorrow, they will be getting every single passenger off of that ship. None of the passengers left on the ship are symptomatic. That's good news. All countries involved are taking every single precaution. The governments of the Netherlands, France, Ireland, Australia, and others, they're sending those charter flights similar to that plane you're looking at right there to bring the respective nationals home to be monitored. In the U.S., 17 American passengers are set to make their way back to America and be at the University of Nebraska's Medical Center to be monitored. Yesterday, News Nation's Brooke Schaefer talked to Nebraska Governor Jim Pillen about preparations for their arrival.
21: We're really, really proud to be able to step up and help fellow Americans and make sure that this virus is contained and does not spread. We're working tirelessly with the White House and with the CDC, with Dr. Kennedy, with Secretary Kennedy, and we're very, very, very confident, very proud to play a significant role in this.
20: So, Henna, for the Americans that are returning home, they have two options. They can self-quarantine on their own, or they can continue to self-monitor and then report any symptoms from home and just keep an eye on, you know, how they're feeling. But again, the WHO reporting that nobody is symptomatic who is getting off of the ship today and tomorrow. But what a massive operation. We see that jet taking off. It looks like unclear, again, which nationals are on that plane. But it's good news that they are finally on their way home.
1: Incredible news. And also, like you mentioned, it is great news that the passengers that have disembarked aren't showing any symptoms. But there's a lot of anxiety out there. People have a lot of questions. What's coming up next when it comes to these passengers?
20: Absolutely. It's understandable anxiety here for everybody across the globe after what everybody went through with COVID-19. Almost every single person in the world was affected by that, either personally or within their friends or family. So when something like this takes place, there is that concern. The WHO and the CDC, however, have stressed that the risk for the global world for anything close to COVID-19 is extremely low. Last night, News Nation's Alex Caporello spoke with Dr. Deborah Birx, who was at the forefront of the Trump administration's pandemic response team for COVID. She broke down about the risk from hantavirus.
0: I think we know a lot about aerosolized viruses now and how to protect against them. But again, there's no risk for an outbreak, a broad outbreak in the United States. But I think we do want to reassure the individuals who are on the boat that they don't have any hantavirus in their blood. Because remember, it's only treatable by what we call the supportive care. So the earlier you're diagnosed, the better.
20: There's been so much testing involved for these passengers. So much work has been put into place to make sure that every precaution is taken and keeping the people of the Canary Islands safe, and also from preventing this from erupting into something anywhere near COVID-19. As you see that jet take off there, I can't imagine the mood of those passengers, Henna, being on a flight back home after being on the MV Hondius for well more than 35 days, experiencing all of this pain and death around them. It's really inspiring to see the world come together and be able to coordinate this effort. I think a lot of people are happy for these passengers.
1: I think you're absolutely right. They've gone through hell the last month, and now their feet are back on solid ground. Marcus Espinoza, thank you so much, live here in New York. And happening today, a Florida-bound cruise ship will dock with more than 100 people who are sick amid a norovirus outbreak. The CDC says 102 passengers, 13 crew members on the Caribbean Princess cruise ship have experienced norovirus symptoms. The ship left Florida last week. Princess Cruises said it has stepped up cleaning efforts and isolated those sick passengers. Health officials are monitoring this outbreak. And new details this morning about the fatal incident involving a Frontier Airlines jet at Denver International Airport. It happened early Saturday morning. We told you about it on this very show. Police in Colorado say a person jumped a perimeter fence at the airport, then was struck by the Airbus A321 as it was attempting to take off. 12 passengers aboard that plane were injured. 5 had to be hospitalized.
3: Felt like, you know, getting in a big, giant fender bender. And then there was, like, smoke filling. I couldn't see the engines, but people that could see the engines could see large flames, and it was really scary. Some people were yelling, fire, fire, and smoke was in the air. Some people were getting agitated that we weren't given, like, immediate directions to get off the plane.
1: That sounds terrifying, especially with a baby in your arms. Passengers were booked onto later flights to their destination of Los Angeles. Former pilot Steve Cowell explains what may come next.
22: Maybe some call-outs need to be improved to evacuate passengers. Did the pilots act appropriately? Does some procedure need to be changed?
1: The FAA and NTSB are now looking into the accident and how someone was able to get onto airport grounds and an active runway so easily. Let's head to the Middle East now, where it has been more than 36 hours since the deadline for Iran to send a new peace plan to Washington. That deadline has come and gone. On Saturday, a cargo ship was struck by an unknown projectile as it traveled about 25 miles offshore from Doha, Qatar. And that's where we find News Nation's Joe Khalil, who joins me from there. Joe, good morning from New York. What do we know about this latest attack and the new sanctions that were announced on Saturday?
8: Yeah, so what it shows is that as the front-facing situation is that there's a diplomatic push for the U.S. waiting for Iran to sign on to some kind of a peace deal. In the background, there is actual fighting and kinetic action still that is happening. We know, as you just mentioned, about 23 miles northeast of Doha, there was a large ship, a carrier that was struck, the UAE confirmed, by an Iranian drone. And at the same time, the UAE says that it has intercepted just today two more Iranian drones that were fired. So make no mistake about it, there are still strikes happening back and forth. Meantime, American officials are still holding out hope that despite the fact that Iran blew through President Trump's first deadline of Friday to respond to this deal that would end the war and limit Iran's ability to develop a nuclear weapon, U.S. officials are still hopeful that an answer and a response could come as early as today, whether it's accepting that deal or offering some kind of counter to it. But Hannah, this caps off a couple of days where you had serious strikes back and forth between the United States and Iran, really since this ceasefire, which has been in place since early April, began. This has been the most intense couple of days of strikes, because the American strikes were happening inside of Iran. That was in retaliation for Iran opening fire on at least three U.S. vessels. And then, of course, you have the UAE, you have Doha, you have Qatar here, the Gulf region also getting hit, and even reports in Kuwait that they were seeing potentially Iranian drones in their airspace as well. So as all of this is happening, we know that leaders here in the Gulf have been talking with American leaders. The latest example of that just yesterday, the prime minister from Qatar flying to the U.S. meeting with Secretary Marco Rubio in Miami. They say that they talked about the situation here, that those talks were productive, and the Qataris urging both the United States and Iran to get to the table and figure out a diplomatic way out of this war in a more long-term way.
1: And Joe, taking a broader look at the region, there was also a new round of strikes in Lebanon overnight. Bring us up to speed.
8: Yeah, and that's really where the most intense fighting is right now. You have several rounds of Israeli airstrikes in cities in southern Lebanon. The IDF confirming that has happened over the last 2 days. They had been warning residents to leave their homes because of strikes in certain areas, but the strikes became even larger than I think what was expected. And you've got death tolls that are varying, but they appear to be in the dozens, according to the Lebanese health ministry. And there have unfortunately been children in Lebanon that have been caught up and killed in those attacks as well. The IDF confirms it is aware of those reports. It says it was targeting Hezbollah targets. But again, you've got several reports of civilians getting caught up and losing their lives in that conflict as well, Hannah.
1: Yeah, according to the Lebanese health ministry, at least four children were included in those casualties. Thank you for that update, Joe Khalil, live in Doha for us. Let's come back stateside and bring Alan Ayer, a distinguished diplomatic fellow with the Middle East Institute and a former senior U.S. diplomat who served on the U.S. nuclear negotiating team that helped reach the 2015 Iran nuclear deal. Alan, welcome back. Good to see you again.
10: Thanks, Hannah. Good to see you again.
1: You just heard from Joe. The Trump administration just announced those new sanctions targeting 11 entities of helping Iran. From your perspective, what does it tell you about how far the U.S. is now willing to go and disrupt Iran's military networks?
10: Well, again, we've been sanctioning Iran for a long, long time. So these sanctions aren't going to move the needle in terms of changing Iranian behavior. What's interesting is that some of the sanctions are against China. And that will be interesting in light of President Trump's upcoming trip to China to meet with Chinese leadership.
1: Yeah, I do want to talk to you about that meeting in just a few moments. I want to ask you about Secretary of State Marco Rubio meeting with Qatar's prime minister in Miami last night. Alan, how important is Qatar's role right now as that go-between, especially at a time when direct communication between Washington and Tehran seems very limited?
10: It's quite important, Hannah, because you've got Pakistan, Egypt, Turkey, Saudi Arabia, and Qatar all playing a role in trying to mediate between Iran and the United States. Pakistan had been doing the heavy lifting before, but it seems to be the case now that Iran, to an extent, prefers Qatar, but wants Qatar to also help. So the more the message traffic goes back and forth, the better it is. But the bottom line is these two sides are going to have to shift their red lines for there to be progress.
1: Last time you and I talked extensively about the Strait of Hormuz, the U.S. has now spent weeks applying both military and economic pressure through blockades and operations like Project Freedom. Give me your thoughts on whether this will push Iran towards compromise. And again, just reminding our viewers, you worked on the Iran nuclear deal in 2015. You've talked to these people. You know this government.
10: Well, the U.S. blockade of Iranian ports has certainly got Iran's attention. The problem is the timeline for that to be effective is far longer and far slower than the timeline relating to Iran's closure of the Strait of Hormuz, which already has had significant global economic effects and moves at a quicker timeline than the blockage of Iranian ports. So it's still a desperate situation, getting worse every day.
1: Alan, and correct me if I'm wrong, but I remember when you came on and I asked you about the regime that is in power. You mentioned when we were negotiating, they were smart. They were even professional. Now, after months of escalation, what, if anything, could the U.S. realistically say or offer that might help rebuild enough trust to get talks moving again?
10: Yeah, rebuilding trust isn't an option, Hannah. That's just not going to happen. Okay. So the bottom line is the current people running Iran are more hardline, more militarized, more distrustful of the United States. So what that means in practical terms is what they're going to ask from the U.S. is more. What they're willing to give the U.S. is less. This is why negotiations now are so much harder.
1: Let's go back to that meeting between President Trump and Chinese President Xi Jinping. It's this week. There's, of course, growing attention on China's role in all of this. Given Beijing's economic ties to Iran, do you think talks between Trump and Xi could push Iran towards the negotiating table?
10: Well, you're quite right, Hannah. China is probably the country with the most ability to influence Iran. I don't think, however, President Trump wants to use up his chits to get China to pressure Iran more than China already is, because China already wants a solution to this. I think President Trump is more concerned that an ongoing war, and this is one of the reasons why he doesn't want to say there's a violation of the ceasefire. He's got important bilateral issues with China. And so I don't think he wants to use this meeting and use Iran to get more out of China to help Iran or our situation with Iran. I think he'd like it done and dusted before that meeting. Unfortunately, that's not going to happen.
1: Alan, I always appreciate you coming on the show because you have so much insight of this current regime and, of course, the negotiations going on. Alan Ayer, hope to see you soon. Thank you again. Enjoy the rest of your day. And that summit between Trump and China's Xi Jinping is happening after being delayed for nearly 2 months. The two will meet in Beijing beginning on Thursday. It is expected to be a two-day summit. The meeting is happening amidst heightened geopolitical tensions. You heard me and Ayer talk about that, with both leaders expected to focus on the fragile stability between these two superpowers. News Nation's Jackie Coppell joining us live from the nation's capital. Jackie, good morning. What do we know about this meeting thus far?
11: Well, good morning, Hannah. So the conflict in Iran, likely to be a topic of conversation, of course. China has reportedly offered support to Iran, supplying them with some weapons and weapons parts, as well as having an economic connection, which you mentioned with the previous guest. It's the U.S. blockade of the Strait of Hormuz, though, is preventing China from access to Iran's oil. Now, of course, trade and tariffs are also expected to be on the agenda, with reports of a business delegation accompanying the president on the trip. Keep in mind, the minimum tariff rate on Chinese goods is at least 20%, with that number being higher for specific goods. The World Economic Forum is predicting that China's concern over U.S. arms sales to Taiwan will be of particular importance. Remember, China would like to absorb Taiwan, and this is something that the United States is absolutely opposed to. The United States, though, also has an interest in rare minerals, which are used in everything from your smartphone to defense systems, artificial intelligence. That is of major importance to the United States, in part because China currently controls the majority of manufacturing supply chain of those minerals. So this is absolutely a high-stakes trip. It's the world's two largest economies, and it could have broad impacts, not just on global trade, but geopolitics and warfare. Hannah?
1: And a fun fact for our viewers, a U.S. president hasn't stepped foot on Chinese soil in over a decade, less than a decade. Talk to us about the relationship, the meetings these leaders have had before. Of course, that was President Trump back in 2017.
11: Exactly right. Back in 2017, he visited China, though they have actually met in person in between these two trips. Trump has pretty consistently maintained he has a good relationship with China's President Xi. He's posted on social media many times, but recently saying, "President Xi will give me a big fat hug when I get there in a few weeks. We are working together smartly and very well. Doesn't that beat fighting?" Now, that message also in part referencing Trump's work to reopen the Strait of Hormuz, which, of course, has been closed due to the Iran conflict. And China reportedly also helped convince Iran to agree to that initial ceasefire that is still in effect. Now, the Council on Foreign Relations, they expect that the visit will result in some commercial deals, China's purchase or a commitment to purchase U.S. soybeans, as well as Boeing aircraft, possibly. There's also talk of something called the Board of Trade. And what that would do is basically determine what products the two countries should buy from one another, tariff reductions, and even a way to resolve disputes before they become bigger problems. Hannah?
1: All right, we'll keep an eye on it this week. Becky Coppell, thank you so much. Let's head back overseas, where Russian President Vladimir Putin says he thinks the war with Ukraine is, quote, coming to an end. He's even requested a negotiating partner. Those comments were made Saturday during a scaled-back Victory Day parade in Moscow due to the war in Ukraine. He said he is willing to negotiate new security arrangements for Ukraine in Europe. He also wants former German Chancellor Gerhard Schroeder to be involved. Schroeder is a close friend of Putin's and has a history of ties to Russian infrastructure and projects. We're 20 minutes past the hour on this Mother's Day, and we have a lot more coming your way. The Spirit Airlines shutdown left thousands of employees scrambling to find new jobs, forcing veteran workers to start over. We speak to former flight attendants about their future and the challenges they now face finding a new job. Plus, a cyber attack forced the shutdown of education platform Canvas, impacting millions of students right at the busy end of the school year. The ripple effects we could see as many return back to class and take their final exams. And happy Mother's Day to all of you, all you moms, grandmothers, aunts, caretakers, stepmoms, even those fur moms out there. Motherhood, as we honor the women who have loved us and raised us. Give them a hug. Give them a call. We're 20 minutes past the hour. We will be right back.
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0: Stroll. Cha-cha, hefty stroll.
1: Hefty, hefty, hefty.
0: Hefty slider bag. 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One more time now, y'all. Come on.
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4: Welcome back, everyone. You are looking live at the Canary Islands, where the MV Hondius is docked this morning. In the last hour, we have seen airplanes taking off, returning ships, passengers to their home countries. For the 17 Americans who are on board, they're headed to a hospital at the University of Nebraska Medical Center. We will be monitoring all of the latest throughout the morning. Stick with us. Here's a look at some of the other stories we're following on this Sunday, on this Mother's Day. A search at a California home connected to the murder of Kristen Smart nearly 30 years ago ends with no recovery of her remains. Investigators returned this week to the home of Susan Flores. She's the mother of convicted killer Paul Flores, after earlier soil testing revealed results consistent with the presence of human remains. Smart was 19 years old when she went missing while attending California Polytechnic State University. That was back in 1996. Paul Flores was convicted in 2022 of her murder, but her body has never been recovered. Nearly a dozen people are being treated for burns after a possible boat explosion in Florida. It happened on Saturday near North Miami Beach. This is a very popular area known for parties. Witnesses say they saw puffs of smoke and people, quote, flying off the boat. Right now, it's unclear what happened. You can see the camera's going to shift right there. The boat appears intact at the dock. Fire crews say the explosion could have come from the boat's gas tank. 11 people were hospitalized with burns, including at least one child. Bobby Cox, the Atlanta Braves manager whose team dominated the National League in the 1990s, has died. No official cause of death was released. Cox had a stroke in 2019 and heart health issues that challenged his recovery. The Braves Hall of Famer managed the team for 25 years and led the Braves to their first World Series win in 1995. The Braves said in a statement he was the best manager to ever wear the uniform. Cox was 84 years old.
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11: Welcome back, everyone. Happy Mother's Day. We are half past the hour. And let's recap our top story this morning. Passenger evacuations are underway after the MV Hondius cruise docked in the Canary Islands this morning. The deadly hantavirus outbreak leading to 8 confirmed cases, including 3 deaths. Spain's health officials now working to send some of those passengers home, all of those passengers, actually, among them 17 Americans who will travel to Nebraska, where they will be monitored. In other news, right now, we are in the midst of finals season for college and university students across the country. Millions of students are breathing a sigh of relief this morning. That's because of Canvas. Now, that's a platform used at over half of the higher institutions of learning in North America. It's back online after a cyber attack took the system offline for several hours on Thursday. While the site was down, students were unable to submit assignments, access course materials, or use it to contact their professors. One student weighed in on this massive disruption.
12: Given that final season is like almost here, I am not looking to lose points on any grades, so I was kind of upset that something that we need daily was just gone.
11: Yeah, the hacking group, Shiny Hunters, claims to be behind this attack. It's believed this involved student ID numbers, emails, and other personal information to crash the system. Instructure is the parent company for Canvas. They believe sensitive data like passwords, financial records were not compromised in this attack. Those students should remain vigilant in the coming days. And of course, good luck on finals. On this Mother's Day, we honor the incredible women who raised and loved us while taking a look at the current state of motherhood and the obstacles many face every single day. Plus, we hear from a mother and former Spirit flight attendant about how the airline shutdown is impacting her. Good morning, Tasha. I'll see you in a moment. We will be right back, everyone.
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15: 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And the BZ Woodland helps them chart their own course.
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4: Happy Mother's Day from our team. This is the Morning in America team with their lovely moms. And happy Mother's Day to the aunts, the caretakers, the grandmothers, the fur moms, the stepmoms. This is your day, and I hope you enjoy it. And on this Mother's Day, we honor the women who have loved and raised us. And here are just a few of ours behind me from our Morning in America team. They make it look easy, but the weight on mothers cannot be ignored. So let's take a look at the current state of motherhood. Let's start with childcare. It is the leading cause of financial stress for mothers at 39%, with childcare costs exceeding the costs of mortgage or rent in most states. Nearly half of working moms have thought about just walking away from their job. That number is hovering just above 50% for millennial and Gen Z moms. While it does take a village to raise a child, not all help is equal. Just over 33% of women say parenting responsibilities are somewhat equally shared, while nearly 15% say the responsibilities are not at all equal. In fact, the survey on the state of motherhood reveals that 7 out of 10 moms find the experience lonelier than expected, that large number making it a defining feature of motherhood for so many women out there. But it is by no means all stress and dirty diapers. Moms are not waiting for someone to come and rescue them. They are thriving, and they're stitching together communities. 25% of mothers feel more connected than over a year ago. They're putting together parenting pods. They're finding ways to gather in person and for renewing relationships with other family members. Moms are resilient. They are innovators. Single moms run 1 in 3 women-owned businesses in the country, and recent data shows 60% of mothers in the U.S. are exploring or are at least interested in starting their own business. American mothers may carry some burdens, but they are also problem-solving in real time, insisting by invention, community, sheer grit to give their kids the best futures. And on this day, and really every day, we salute you. And as we honor Mother's Day on this special day, hundreds of them did lose jobs 8 days ago. That's when Spirit Airlines abruptly shut down. We told you about that on the show. The company says it could no longer stay afloat amid mounting costs and pressure from a tough industry. For those who worked there, the closure came with very little warning. Here with us now is one of those employees, Tasha Hamilton. Tasha, good morning and happy Mother's Day.
17: Thank you. Good morning to you, too.
4: I'm sorry that you lost your job. We know the Spirit shutdown came suddenly for so many employees. They've built their careers at Spirit. You yourself worked there for almost 30 years. Yeah. You were there for so many pivotal moments in your life, including the birth of your children. How are you doing now? And what was your initial reaction when the news came out?
17: I'm doing well. The thing is that I just, but when it happened, I just went numb. It was just like someone had died. I had that same feeling over 30 years ago when I lost my mom. Our family came together that morning and prayed. My daughter, who's 18, who lives here, she's a senior. And then my son, who's in law school in Cardozo in New York. And we prayed, cried, and then after that, we had to just, you know, dust off because my daughter's prom was that night and we were having a big send off and church family was.

0: as everything, again, started to unfold rapidly, very, very quickly.
1: Very quickly. My last flight was Thursday night. There was no catering. That was kind of usually like a red flag with things. The passengers were phenomenal. I mean, even a couple days before that, people were bringing us gifts. They're like, "We're praying for you. We know Spirit's going to fight this because you guys, you know, have survived 9/11. We've survived the fuel costs before." I really felt like we were going to be okay. And then Friday evening, I just felt it in my stomach. Even though, you know, we thought, you know, there was a possibility. But I mean, I think I really felt it Friday night. And I had also prayed with my daughter and her best friend. And after that prayer, I just felt it. And then the next morning, my husband told me. And
0: yeah.
1: And then I just went numb.
0: Your gut instinct was right, because as you know, they made the news at 3 a.m. Saturday morning. Yeah. I have no doubt you were so taken aback by that. After Spirit shut down an online crowdfunding campaign aimed at trying to save the airline, I was looking at the numbers. It's raised hundreds of millions of dollars so far. Some are even pushing for the idea of a publicly owned airline. Mm-hmm. What do you think of when you see that kind of response from people online? You mentioned the passengers were so nice. Do you think some former employees are still holding on to hope that something that could change and Spirit could come back?
1: Absolutely. Some of us have even got rid of all our uniforms and things, and some of us had done some unpacking. It would be great. I mean, there is so much love for Spirit, and us as a family is just amazing. I can't imagine having to lose your job like this and not have the support, even going to the career center, the Broward career, we've been going to job fairs. They've been setting up job fairs. We have like two or three this week. It's just been a blessing. And it had been so long. I had no idea that resumes completely are different.
0: I've no doubt after 30 years you're, you know, redoing your resume. Explained to me that in your field it's not as simple as just starting another airline. You spent 30 years, you're probably on the higher echelon of Spirit, and if you go to another airline you're starting right back at the bottom when it comes to pay and benefits. What are you hearing from former colleagues about how they're coping right now, your friends, your Spirit family?
1: It's a mixture. There's quite a few that are going to go back out on the force and fly. They don't want their wings clipped yet. You start at the bottom. It's super tough. I would love to do that, but I don't think that's my direction. I believe that God has shown me to go back into corporate America. I was in corporate America years ago. I was a headhunter. And I did resumes back then, so this was a whole new thing. But there's been so much support. We text each other. We, like I said, we see each other all the time. We saw each other's kids grow up together. We were at each other's, you know, baby showers, weddings, funerals.
0: It was a family. After 29
1: Absolutely.
0: Years with Spirit, I think I know what your answer is going to be. But what are you going to miss most?
1: Oh, my family, the Spirit family. Yeah, you can't even explain it. It's just like they can just see you and you just, and they know you so well. And I'm going to miss the passengers. I even got text messages from passengers.
0: Aww.
1: And oh my gosh. Yeah.
0: You made a difference, Dasha. And obviously in many, many lives. And again, happy Mother's Day.
1: Thank you
0: so much for coming on and sharing your story and just hearing your optimism. I just know it's going to work out. I feel that in my
1: gut.
0: Thank you again, Tasha Hamilton.
1: Right.
0: And there's
1: Have a
0: so
1: great day.
0: You as well. There's so much more ahead on Morning in America. We will be right back.
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8: You know what time it is, that sound, trending stories. At the box office, the Michael Jackson biopic, Michael, it's expected to cross the $500 million threshold this weekend. News Nation's Paula Froelich got the opportunity to speak with Michael's former lawyer, Lonzel McMillan, who was representing Jackson at the time of his death. Paula started by asking about the late singer's finances and reported large spending habits. Here's what he told her.
9: I didn't have the authority to put him under a budget. I think that, you know, at some point he did mature into realizing that he had to be here for his children. Mm-hmm. And his children became his priority. And he started to realize that his assets were his gateway to taking care of his children and furthering his dreams and continue to finance.

0: you know, all of the things that he wanted to do. He was an entrepreneur. Mm-hmm. But hey, many businesses have financial issues, right? That's why they lay people off. That's why they have to go get debt. That's why they do all kind of partnerships, strategic alliances.
1: Well, speaking of partnerships and alliances, how did you save Neverland Ranch? Because for years, people were, there was speculation that there's no way it was going to have to be foreclosed. How did you save Neverland?
0: Well, we looked at the equity of his portfolio, and we just basically refinanced it. We did a debt restructuring, and we went out and financed it just as like a core. I started out as a corporate lawyer.
1: Right.
0: So before I got involved in entertainment, you know, debt, finances, refinancing, and actually finding someone that would actually take that risk.
1: But, and what is going on with Neverland today? Where does it stand? Who has control over it?
0: Well, to my knowledge, the estate sold it, and I'm not sure who the current owner of the property is, mm-hmm. but at the time, it was part of Michael's dream to always want to really create an amusement and a loving and playful atmosphere for young children.
1: Right.
0: And I think his desire to want to, you know, provide so much for children kind of led to many of these allegations that, quite frankly, I personally think is false because I knew him and I knew his heart. And he wasn't the type of person I think that would want to hurt children.
1: Got it.
0: He may not have just realized that some of the optics in some of what he was doing may lead him to the appearance of impropriety rather than doing anything that was not proper.
1: How did you meet him and when did you start working with Michael?
0: I met Michael through his publicist at the time after he was coming back from Bahrain.
1: Okay, what year was this?
0: This was in, I would say, 2004-5-ish.
1: Okay. What was he doing in Bahrain?
0: Well, after he was acquitted of the criminal charges that many people want to still keep him saddled with, he made a deal with the Prince of Bahrain where they were going to make a Middle Eastern kind of Disney.
1: Really?
0: Really.
1: Like a Neverland in Bahrain?
0: But huge, but like Walt Disneyland type thing. And after several years, he wanted to come back. It didn't go as planned. And I'm known as the fixer, the one to get people out of their contracts and problems. And I helped to get him out of that agreement that he had at the time. This is all publicly reported.
1: Of course, of course. Yeah.
0: And so he wanted to come back home, and then I got him out of that agreement. And we had to do this in the Royal Courts of London. And we negotiated a settlement over in the UK, and he came back to the United States.
1: You know what's fascinating to me is that Michael, in the end, before his death, did seem to want to create a stable environment for his children. Now, unfortunately, after his death, it seems like there's been a lot of chaos. And you were hired, I believe, by his mother.
0: Immediately after he passed. His mother said that Michael always told her, if anything ever happened to me, call Lundell and make sure you're fine. Upon his death, 2-3 days after that, we entered into the courts in the State House of California for her to become the administrator of his estate. She was appointed the administration rights to his estate immediately. And then later on, there were a number of people who said that there was a will and then there was a trust. Mm-hmm. But at that time, that we didn't know of a trust or a will at that time.
1: Why are they still fighting over money where, frankly, everyone is taken care of for the rest of their life and their kids' will be taken care of?
0: You know, when you have a big family and you've had a family that, you know, see things differently. Mm-hmm. They were formerly in a band, in a group. You're going to have differences. And then when you're talking about hundreds of millions, billions of dollars and different members of your family have different people in their ears. You're going to always be, unfortunately, subject to dissent and contention.
2: What an interesting interview. Paula is joining me now. Paula, what was your takeaway?
1: My takeaway is that Lundell really loved Michael. Michael really loved his children.
2: Yeah.
1: And that it's just kind of sad that there are still predators around who want to get a piece of the Michael Jackson pie, if you know what I mean. But then, you know, he also represented Prince for many years. And we talked about Prince as well on this video, which everyone can find on News Nation's YouTube. It's fascinating. And he told me that this, because Prince created so much music, which all lies in the big vault, that this summer there is going to be, exclusive news here, a brand new Prince album with
2: what?
1: All new songs coming out. Yes.
2: That just gave me chills.
1: Cannot wait.
2: I love Prince. People love Prince. I cannot wait to see that. I truly got chills. Literally, there are people in the studio nodding their head. They're so excited about that. You heard it first. Paula Froelich, Prince album this summer. And of course, if you want to see the rest of that interview, go to NewsNationNow.com and be sure to subscribe to the Scoop newsletter for the biggest stories in entertainment. Great interview, Paula. Thank you so much. And still ahead, new information about the evacuation currently underway in the Canary Islands after the MV Hondius cruise ship docked there. We have a live report. You're taking a live look at the Canary Islands now. Plus, the latest on a new round of strikes in Lebanon as the White House awaits an answer from the Iranian regime on a possible path to peace. We'll talk about it. And President Trump traveling to China this week to meet with President Xi Jinping. We'll take a look at what these two superpower leaders are very likely to discuss. All of that at the top of the hour. I'll see you then. Don't go too far.

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0: Stroll. Cha-cha, hefty stroll.
1: Hefty, hefty, hefty.
0: Hefty slider bag. Seal it with a slide. One more time now, y'all. Come on.
2: Good morning. It's Sunday, May 10th. I'm Hannah Doba. This is Morning in America.
3: There's no risk for an outbreak, a broad outbreak in the United States. But I think we do want to reassure the individuals who are on the boat that they don't have any hantavirus in their blood.
2: Back on land, what started as a journey to the far reaches of Earth turned into a voyage of isolation and a health emergency. What we're learning about the dozen-plus Americans stuck on that ill-fated cruise ship with hantavirus.
4: Then there was just like a crash. It felt like, you know, getting in a big, giant fender bender.
2: New details about that airliner taking off from Denver and then striking and killing a person in the middle of a runway, including the scramble for passengers to make an emergency escape after fire and smoke erupted on the plane. The waiting game with Iran, no word, 2 days after President Trump wanted an answer from the regime on a possible path to peace. So what's the next move by both sides as another shipping tanker in the region is targeted? We will have a live report from the Middle East also this morning.
5: We've done very well with China. We're going to have a meeting with President Xi. It's going to be, I think, quite amazing.
2: Enthusiasm from President Trump. What else he is saying ahead of his upcoming summit with China's President Xi Jinping this week? From tariffs to the fighting with Iran, a look at what the two leaders will discuss. And we also take a look at the state of motherhood on this special holiday. The challenges moms face today as they raise a family while balancing their own financial and emotional health. But we begin with that breaking news. You are looking live at activities underway right now on the Canary Island off the coast of Morocco, where health officials gave updates this last hour on the passengers who are being evacuated from that cruise ship stricken by the deadly hantavirus. This moment has been a week in the making. After 3 people died, 8 others tested positive. Let's go to News Nation's Marcus Espinosa. He's been following the story from the very beginning. Good morning, Marcus. Tell us what's happening right now and what's next for Americans on board the MV Hondius.
6: Hannah, good morning. What a monumental day for these 140-plus passengers now finally returning home. There is a process that they're going to have to follow here. So here's what's happening and already took place today. Spanish nationals were the first to get off the ship there. They were taken in small boats off of the cruise ship and then taken to the port there at the Canary Islands. From there, they were transported in military buses directly to that airport and then onto a small passenger jet like the one you're looking at there and then taken home. We believe they were the first ones to get off the ship and onto a plane and take off. We're working on confirmation because all we know right now is that Spanish nationals were scheduled to be the first there. Here's what's going to happen after that. Once that plane departs there, then passengers from Germany, Belgium, and Greece, and then after that, passengers from Turkey, France, Great Britain, and the United States will be evacuated. The minister added that, speaking to reporters earlier today. So earlier this morning, the MV Hondius finally able to anchor off the island of Tenerife. And then later today and tomorrow, that process that I just described is going to be repeated over and over again. And it's really interesting. This is what they're going to go through when they're getting off the ship. They're going to be handed a one single plastic bag. It's going to get disinfected. They then pass through the foreign health tent to confirm their documents, and then they go to that bus that I mentioned. That's a 15-minute drive to the airport. They're going to wear protective gear. Every single passenger is going to have on protective gear throughout this entire journey. As far as the American passengers go, 17 of them set to be flown to the University of Nebraska's Medical Center to be monitored. Yesterday, News Nation's Brooke Schaefer talked to Nebraska Governor Jim Pillen about those preparations and getting ready for their arrival.
7: We're really, really proud to be able to step up and help fellow Americans and make sure that this virus is contained and does not spread. We're working tirelessly with the White House and with the CDC, with Dr. Kennedy, or with Secretary Kennedy, and we're very very, very confident, very proud to play a significant role in this.
6: Hannah, this is such a massive operation, so much coordination. You see people on your screen there wearing that protective gear, wearing their mask. It looks like they're right at the entrance of a plane. So they're trying to coordinate all these different nations. There's a lot to go through. As far as the Americans go, once they get on land here in America, they can choose to self-quarantine or self-monitor and then report any symptoms that they may have from there. But what an operation to look at all this coordination. You're seeing the ship there where tragically 3 people died, 8 people confirmed with hantavirus. Just a remarkable feat that they're trying to pull off right now, Hannah.
2: Marcus, the good news is these passengers disembarking are showing no symptoms, but there's so much anxiety around these passengers and this cruise ship. What's next? A lot of people are watching this.
6: Yeah, I think the entire world is watching this operation right now because of everything that we went through in 2020 with COVID-19. Every single precaution is being taken place right now from the nations, from the WHO. Every single body involved is doing everything they can to keep everybody safe, especially the people at the Canary Islands. Experts at the WHO and CDC have said that the risk to the general public remains extremely low. In the most recent update from the World Health Organization Director General, she detailed what will take place for Americans.
8: I hope the American people will have faith in their experts also who are already working on this. And then, of course, the coordination, the leadership by Spain here and all countries involved also is strong here. So that should also give them the confidence that this is being managed very well.
6: I can tell you there were a lot of questions over quarantine for America and for all nations. The WHO is just giving recommendations and framework right now. The WHO believes that a quarantine should be mandatory, but they cannot make each nation do this. The U.S. wanted extra clinical evaluations inside their plane. Canadians initially scheduled to take off with Americans, no longer happening. The Canadians now have their own plane to take their people back to Canada. Each country is autonomous. Spanish health officials, they are doing testing and they recommend the WHO quarantining up to 14 days. So you mentioned that fear and anxiety over what we went through in 2020 with COVID-19. There were questions about the fact that Americans are not being forced to quarantine and how each nation is deciding to treat these passengers when they return. But again, it's also critical to know that extensive testing has been done on these passengers and that nobody is showing symptoms, that they have checked this rigorously and are doing everything they can to make sure everybody is safe. But those are questions certainly worth asking.
2: Yeah, great update. And you're right, for a story the world is watching. Marcus Espinoza, thank you so much. Happening now, a Florida-bound cruise ship is docking with more than 100 people who are sick amid a norovirus outbreak. The CDC says 102 passengers and 13 crew members on the Caribbean Princess cruise ship have experienced norovirus symptoms. The ship left Florida last week. Princess Cruises says it has stepped up cleaning efforts and isolated sick passengers as health officials are monitoring this outbreak. And new details this morning about that fatal incident involving a Frontier Airlines jet at Denver International Airport early Saturday morning. We told you about it on this show. Police in Colorado say a person jumped a perimeter fence at the airport and then was struck by the Airbus A321 as it was attempting to take off. 12 passengers aboard that plane were injured. 5 had to be hospitalized.
4: Felt like, you know, getting in a big giant fender bender, and then there was like smoke filling. I couldn't see the engines, but people that could see the engines could see large flames, and it was really scary. Some people were yelling fire, fire, and smoke was in the air. Some people were getting agitated that we weren't given like immediate directions to get off the plane.
2: So stressful, especially with a baby in your arms. Passengers were booked onto later flights to their destination of Los Angeles. Former pilot Steve Cowell explains what may come next.
9: Maybe some call-outs need to be improved to evacuate passengers. Did the pilots act appropriately? Does some procedure need to be changed?
2: The FAA and NTSB are now looking into the accident and how someone was able to get onto airport grounds and on an active runway so easily. Let's head overseas now to the Middle East, where it has been more than 36 hours since the deadline for Iran to send a new peace plan to Washington. That deadline has come and gone. On Saturday, a cargo ship was struck by an unknown projectile as it traveled about 25 miles offshore from Doha to Qatar. And that's where we find News Nation's Joe Khalil, who's joining me now. Good morning from New York, Joe. What do we know about this latest attack and, of course, those new sanctions that were announced just on Saturday?
10: Yeah, well, I mean, what it tells us is that as the diplomatic route moves forward, there are still strikes and kinetic action and war in the backdrop. Where it stands now, Hannah, is the United States is yet again waiting for an Iranian response to that U.S. peace proposal. As you mentioned, initially, President Trump said he expected Iran to respond to it by Friday. That deadline has come and passed. But U.S. officials are still hopeful that there will be some kind of response from Iran, whether it's an acceptance of this deal or maybe even a counter proposal to it. We've seen these deadlines before be extended over and over again. So obviously that work is going on. You have Secretary of State Marco Rubio and Steve Witkoff, one of President Trump's envoys in the Middle East, meeting with Qatar's foreign minister and prime minister in Miami, talking about resolutions to this conflict, talking about a way forward. And actually, the Qataris have been pushing both the United States and Iran to get to the table and do something in the way of a peace agreement. The Qataris, we know, have lines into Iranian hardliners as well. Meantime, in the backdrop, like I said, you do have kinetic action. So just today, the UAE confirming that it intercepted two Iranian drones that were fired into the Emirates. There was also that carrier ship that 23 miles north of where we're standing right now in Doha was hit by an Iranian drone. The Qatari government confirming that. As that's happening just in the last 24 hours, remember the week that we're coming out of, Hannah, which is the most active in terms of military strikes, really in more than a month. You had Iran opening fire on several American naval vessels in the Strait of Hormuz. You had the United States returning fire and even launching strikes inside of Iran, which again hadn't happened in a matter of weeks. So clearly the war continues even as both the United States and Iran seem at this point to be reaching for some kind of diplomatic truce here.
2: Joe, let's take a broader look at the region. There was a new round of strikes in Lebanon overnight. Bring us up to speed.
10: Yeah, and they've been very deadly strikes. Israel with one of its heaviest bombardments in a 24-hour period just overnight. Several strikes in southern Lebanon. The death toll, according to the Lebanese health ministry, in the dozens. And that includes some children, which the IDF says it is aware of.
2: Yeah, according to the Lebanese health ministry, at least four children were part of the casualties. Joe Khalil, live in Doha for us. Thank you, Joe. And I spoke with Alan Ayer, a former senior U.S. diplomat who served on the U.S. nuclear negotiating team that secured the 2015 Iran nuclear deal. He's now a distinguished diplomatic fellow with the Middle East Institute. I asked him about the effectiveness these new sanctions could have. Here's what he said.
11: Well, again, we've been sanctioning Iran for a long, long time. So these sanctions aren't going to move the needle in terms of changing Iranian behavior. What's interesting is that some of the sanctions are against China. And that will be interesting in light of President Trump's upcoming trip to China to meet with Chinese leadership.
2: Yeah, I do want to talk to you about that meeting in just a few moments. I want to ask you about Secretary of State Marco Rubio meeting with Qatar's prime minister in Miami last night. Alan, how important is Qatar's role right now as that go-between, especially at a time when direct communication between Washington and Tehran seems very limited?
11: It's quite important, Hannah, because you've got Pakistan, Egypt, Turkey, Saudi Arabia, and Qatar all playing a role in trying to mediate between Iran and the United States. Pakistan had been doing the heavy lifting before, but it seems to be the case now that Iran, to an extent, prefers Qatar, but wants Qatar to also help. So the more the message traffic goes back and forth, the better it is. But the bottom line is, these two sides are going to have to shift their red lines for there to be progress.
2: Last time you and I talked extensively about the Strait of Hormuz, the U.S. has now spent weeks applying both military and economic pressure through blockades and operations like Project Freedom. Give me your thoughts on whether this will push Iran towards compromise. And again, just reminding our viewers, you worked on the Iran nuclear deal in 2015. You've talked to these people. You know this government.
11: Well, the U.S. blockade of Iranian ports has certainly got Iran's attention. The problem is the timeline for that to be effective is far longer and far slower than the timeline relating to Iran's closure of the Strait of Hormuz, which already has had significant global economic effects and moves at a quicker timeline than the blockage of Iranian ports. So it's still a desperate situation, getting worse every day.
2: Alan, and correct me if I'm wrong, but I remember when you came on and I asked you about the regime that is in power, you mentioned when we were negotiating, they were smart. They were even professional. Now, after months of escalation, what, if anything, could the U.S. realistically say or offer that might help rebuild enough?

0: trust to get talks moving again?
1: Yeah, rebuilding trust isn't an option, Hannah. That's just not going to happen. Okay. So the bottom line is the current people running Iran are more hardline, more militarized, more distrustful of the United States. So what that means in practical terms is what they're going to ask from the U.S. is more. What they're willing to give the U.S. is less. This is why negotiations now are so much harder.
0: Let's go back to that meeting between President Trump and Chinese President Xi Jinping. It's this week. There's, of course, growing attention on China's role in all of this. Given Beijing's economic ties to Iran, do you think talks between Trump and Xi could push Iran towards the negotiating table?
1: Well, you're quite right, Hannah. China is probably the country with the most ability to influence Iran. I don't think, however, President Trump wants to use up his chits to get China to pressure Iran more than China already is, because China already wants a solution to this. I think President Trump is more concerned that an ongoing war, and this is one of the reasons why he doesn't want to say there's a violation of the ceasefire, he's got important bilateral issues with China. And so I don't think he wants to use this meeting and use Iran to get more out of China to help Iran or our situation with Iran. I think he'd like it done and dusted before that meeting. Unfortunately, that's not going to happen.
0: We always appreciate Alan Ayer's time. And that summit between Trump and China's Xi Jinping is happening after being delayed for nearly 2 months. The two will meet in Beijing beginning on Thursday. It's a two-day summit. The meeting is happening amidst heightened geopolitical tensions, with both leaders expected to focus on the fragile stability between these two superpowers. News Nation's Jackie Coppell joins us live from the nation's capital. Good morning, Jackie. What can we expect from this meeting?
2: Well, good morning, Hannah. So talking about the conflict in Iran, likely to be a topic of conversation in this summit. Now, China has reportedly offered support to Iran, not just economic connections, but supplying them with some weapons and weapon parts, and the U.S. blockade of that Strait of Hormuz preventing China from access to Iran's oil. Also, likely a topic of conversation, tariffs and trade. They're expected to be on the agenda, reports of a business delegation accompanying the president on the trip. Now, remember, the minimum tariff rate on Chinese goods is at least 20%, with that number being higher for specific goods in particular. The World Economic Forum predicting that China's concern over U.S. arms sales to Taiwan will be of particular importance. And why? It's because China would like to absorb Taiwan, something the United States is absolutely opposed to at the moment. And the United States has a very large interest in rare earth minerals. Why? Well, these are used in everything from your smartphone to defense systems and even artificial intelligence. So very important to the United States and China. They currently control the majority of the manufacturing supply chain of those minerals. So it is absolutely a high-stakes trip. It's the two world's largest economies. And, of course, it could have broad impacts, not just on global trade, but geopolitics, warfare, et cetera. Hannah?
0: Jackie, tell us about the relationship between President Trump and President Xi Jinping so far, thus far.
2: Sure. So this will be the first U.S. presidential visit to China since Trump last went in 2017, though they actually have met in person at other times. But Trump has pretty consistently maintained that he has a good relationship with China's President Xi. He's posted on social media. He said it publicly. Here's an example of a post. President Xi will give me a big fat hug when I get there in a few weeks. We're working together smartly and very well. Doesn't that beat fighting? Now, that message also referenced Trump's work to reopen the Strait of Hormuz, which, of course, has been closed due to the conflict in Iran. China reportedly also helped to convince Iran to agree to that ceasefire that is still holding firm. So the Council on Foreign Relations, they have expectations of this visit that it'll result in some commercial deals, China's purchase or commitment to purchase U.S. soybeans, as well as possible some Boeing aircraft. And there's also talk of something called a Board of Trade. Now, this would potentially look like an opportunity to determine what the products are that the two countries would buy from one another, tariff reductions, and even a way to resolve disputes, perhaps before they become real problems. Hannah?
0: A lot of eyes on this meeting. Jackie Coppell, thank you so much. Live in D.C. for us this morning. And you overnight, Russian President Vladimir Putin says he thinks the war with Ukraine is, quote, coming to an end, and has even requested a negotiating partner. Those comments were made during a scaled-back Victory Day parade in Moscow on Saturday due to the war with Ukraine. He said he would now be willing to negotiate new security arrangements for Ukraine in Europe. He even wants former

0: German Chancellor Gerhard Schroeder to be involved. Schroeder is a close friend of Putin's and has a history of ties to Russian infrastructure projects. It is exactly 20 minutes past the hour, 8:20 here on the East Coast. And coming up on Morning in America, Congress is back from recess this week, but lawmakers are gearing up for potential battles on several issues. How House Republican leadership will navigate these discussions, we're going to talk about it. Plus, independent Congressman Kevin Kiley from California will join me to discuss what his biggest concern is for his chamber and what Congress is doing about the conflict in Iran. And a cyber attack forced the shutdown of the education platform Canvas that impacted millions of students right at the busy end of the school year. The ripple effects we could see as many return back to class and take those final exams. That and so much more. Stay with us.
1: 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The next thing you know, it's a thing. 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
0: Back, everyone. You are looking live at the Canary Islands, where the MV Hondius is docked

0: this morning. Just in the last hour, we have seen a press conference from Spanish health officials. We've also seen airplanes taking off, returning ship passengers to their home countries. For the 17 Americans who were on board, they're heading to the University of Nebraska Medical Center. We will be monitoring all of the latest throughout the morning. Just stick with us. And right now, we are in the midst of finals season for college and university students across the country. Millions of students are breathing a sigh of relief this morning. That's because of Canvas. If you haven't heard of it, it's a platform used at over half of the higher institutions of learning in North America. It's back online after a cyber attack took the system offline for hours on Thursday. While the site was down, students couldn't submit assignments. They couldn't access course materials or even contact their professors. One student spoke about the disruption.
1: Given that final season is like almost here, I am not looking to lose points on any grade, so I was kind of upset that something that we need daily was just gone.
0: The hacking group, they're called Shiny Hunters. They're claiming to be behind this attack. It's believed this involves student ID, numbers, emails, personal information to crash the system. However, Instructure, that's the parent company for Canvas, they believe sensitive data like passwords, financial records were not compromised. Those students should remain vigilant in the next few days, and good luck with finals, guys. The White House is awaiting a response from Iran on a potential peace deal. So what role will Congress have to make that happen and keep an American presence in the region? We will ask California Congressman Kevin Kiley. Good morning, Congressman. I'll see you in a few moments. And a reminder to download the News Nation app for more on all the big stories. Watch us anytime, anywhere. For more information, visit NewsNationNow.com.
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1: Hefty, hefty, hefty.
0: Hefty Slider Bag. 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One more time now, y'all. Come on.
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6: Past the hour on the Sunday morning. Welcome back. Let's recap our top story. We're taking a live look at the Canary Islands where the MV Hondius docked this morning. For the 100 plus passengers evacuated and personnel helping them in the last few hours, they were seen wearing protective gear, including face masks, hazmat suits, and respirators. This morning, we've seen airplanes taking off. I believe one plane there is beginning to take off now. They're returning ship passengers to their home countries. That is expected to last through Monday. For the 17 Americans who are on board, they're heading to a hospital at the University of Nebraska Medical Center. And of course, we'll keep an eye on this. Now let's head to Washington, where lawmakers are returning to work after a two-week break. And when that happens, House Speaker Mike Johnson, he faces a growing list of political challenges. Now the return comes as Republicans grapple with new internal divisions, while Democrats prepare to press their leverage on a series of issues. Here with us now, Kate Santelise, congressional reporter at Axios, covering House Republicans. Welcome back to the show. I actually have one of your latest articles in my hand right now, Katie. You've written about the challenges in Congress. First up, let's talk about Senate Republicans. They're trying to include $1 billion for security measures for President Trump's proposed ballroom. How big of a political problem could this become for Speaker Mike Johnson?
7: We've already seen some resistance to this from some moderate Republicans. So over the recess, we saw Senate Republicans move to include $1 billion in funding for this ballroom as part of their party line reconciliation bill. Now, this bill is what's going to be funding the rest of the Department of Homeland Security, the agencies of ICE and Border Patrol, which they could not get bipartisan agreement on. And so Senate Republicans had moved to include $1 billion in funding for security upgrades for this ballroom. But the issue here is that President Trump had insisted that no taxpayer dollars would go towards this ballroom. He told people that he had already raised $400 million to fund this ballroom from private donors. But vulnerable Republicans and some moderates are saying this is going to be a really politically tricky vote to send $1 billion for this ballroom, even if it's security measures, while people are dealing with rising costs. The price of gas is really high. And that's an affordability contrast that a lot of Democrats are going to want to make heading into the midterms. So next week, we're going to see a lot of questions from Republicans about exactly what this funding is going towards, and a big whip operation from the White House on trying to get Republicans on board to support this funding.
6: In your article, you mentioned three looming fights await Mike Johnson. We've spoken about the ballroom. Let's talk about Iran. You report that President Trump's insistence that the 60-day deadline does not apply to this operation. Of course, it's creating a lot of frustration on Capitol Hill. Tell us more about that.
7: I mean, I think we've continued to see Republicans' position around this war continue to evolve, especially over the last month. And when President Trump said that this 60-day deadline since the war began does not apply to him, that's starting to fuel some bipartisan frustration on Capitol Hill. And we're continuing to see some Republicans increasingly uneasy with this war continuing. You know, it's important to note that Congress, they still have not formally weighed in on this war. They're the branch that has the power to declare war. And under law, the president has 48 hours $1,000 to notify Congress once hostilities begin. And then that starts this clock of 60 days for Congress to either declare war or to authorize war. So that's why we've seen at least one Republican, GOP Representative Tom Barrett, he introduced an AUMF late last week that would require the president to wind down hostilities by July 30th. So that's 90 days. And we've seen a lot of Republicans, they had pointed to the 60-day deadline as a potential turning point, where some of them had been saying maybe it's time to weigh in once we hit that deadline. But President Trump, of course, he said that doesn't apply to him. 2 weeks ago, he said that hostilities had been terminated, citing that there was a ceasefire with Iran and the U.S. that began early last month. Of course, we have seen some fire exchange since then. We still have thousands of troops on the ground. So Democrats are going to continue to force war power votes. We could see some more AUMF resolutions from Republicans, and it's going to be a politically tricky fight over the next couple of weeks.
6: Let's move to the third looming fight for Speaker Johnson, that growing push on Capitol Hill to change how Congress handles sexual misconduct and allegations for their staff. You write that some lawmakers are writing the issue, warning that this issue could, quote, boil over when members return this week. Explain this to me, and of course, the pressure on Speaker Johnson.
7: I think this has been a really big conversation on Capitol Hill over the last month. We, of course, saw two lawmakers, Democratic Representative Eric Swalwell, Republican Representative Tony Gonzalez. They both resigned facing allegations of sexual misconduct. For Eric Swalwell, it was sexual assault. They were both facing imminent expulsion votes. And that sort of kicked off this big conversation on the Hill about how do we handle allegations of sexual harassment, sexual misconduct from members of Congress, especially towards staffers. You know, the reporting process for a staffer to report against a member of Congress is not exactly easy. If they make that claim to the Ethics Committee, they're making a claim about their boss to a group of their colleagues. So we still kind of have this culture of open secret bad behavior on Capitol Hill. And I think this conversation

0: going to continue into next week and to the following weeks. Axios reported last week that Congressman Chuck Edwards, he had an inappropriate relationship with two young female staffers who were both in their 20s. I've had one House Republican tell me they think that he should go or he should be expelled. Representative Ana Paulina Luna told Politico that he should also go. So we're continuing to see new allegations come out, and we're seeing, especially from Republican women lawmakers, push to reform how the reporting process works and how these claims are handled on Capitol Hill.
1: Kate, I always enjoy reading your articles, and I urge our viewers to do the same. Kate Santelise, thanks for making time for us. We appreciate it.
0: Thank you for having me.
1: Of course. For some perspective inside the House chamber, here with us now is Congressman Kevin Kiley, independent from California. Congressman Kiley, welcome to the show.
2: Good morning. Thank you.
1: You just heard Kate reporting on the tough road ahead for Speaker Johnson. What is your biggest concern when the House reconvenes tomorrow?
2: Well, there's always, it seems, a lot of, very pressing matters in the House these days, and always quite a bit of chaos as well. We had a number of items when we last were there a little over a week ago, and we managed to get most of them through. I would say that, all of the things we just mentioned are obviously very important issues. The number one thing that's on Americans' mind right now, though, is the cost of living. Of course, the ongoing conflict in Iran is very closely related to that. But I think that across every dimension, when it comes to the price of gas, price of groceries, price of housing, we need to be focused on using every lever available to make life easier for folks across the country, particularly in my state in California, where we have the highest cost of living in the country.
1: Yeah, speaking of cost of living and affordability, whether there's an agreement with Iran or not, Congress will have to approve funding to pay for the conflict moving forward. How do you see this playing out, sir? What concerns do you have about paying for this war?
2: Yeah, so this is where Congress actually has the ability to exercise its constitutional authority to shape the direction of this conflict and assure that our strategy is well-defined in a way that will lead to a quick and expeditious and successful resolution. And so, you've had various war powers votes that have happened so far, but, those resolutions, even if they were to pass, would require a signature from the president, would be tested potentially in court, and so forth. And so they don't really have the teeth that Congress exercising its appropriations power has, because that is where, the administration has to rely on in order to get funding. And so I think that given the funding request that we've seen, the $1.5 trillion, the supplemental, Congress really needs to ask exactly where these funds are going, and then to use the authority that we have to direct appropriations to assure that the end point of this conflict is well-defined and is one that is reached with buy-in from Congress, with buy-in from our allies, from the Gulf states, so that if we do achieve our objectives here, those objectives are durable and are not simply going to be undone by a future administration or by the Iranian regime itself.
1: Yeah, you're talking about the War of Powers resolution. You recently changed your party affiliation from Republican to independent. I should tell our viewers you are the only independent member of the House. You said you were disgusted by partisanship on Capitol Hill. Do you think infighting among Republicans is going to limit the party's power?
2: Well, infighting among the parties, fighting between the parties, I don't know if, it limiting one party's power or the other is the main issue. I think the main issue is it limits all of our capacity to actually solve problems and do what's right for the country. I mean, right now, Congress has, I believe, a 10% approval rating are the latest numbers. And so Americans see this very clearly, that you have extreme, excessive partisanship that has, for example, led to the longest government shutdown in U.S. history just last year, that has led to this shutdown of the Department of Homeland Security during a time of a heightened threat environment that only just partially ended, that has spawned this horrible redistricting war that's upending representation all across the country. So I think that, we're at a point in this country where partisan division become one of the biggest problems that we face as a country. And I felt like, becoming an independent is a way to say, let's put partisanship aside. Let's try to focus more on finding common ground for the good of the country.
1: And you're right. Most Americans, whether they're Republican or Democrats, they are not happy with their lawmakers. How does that approval rating of Congress, how can it be improved? And is there a way to bridge the gap on Capitol Hill, Congressman?
2: I think there is, and the way it can be approved is if we stop focusing on trying to blame the other side for the problems we have, but instead focus on trying to come

0: hopefully better the lives of Americans and make everyone better off.
1: I have no doubt many Americans agree with you there. Let's look ahead to the week. President Trump is heading to China to meet with President Xi Jinping. What issues do you want both superpower leaders to discuss? What do you hope President Trump will accomplish?
0: Well, it's obviously an extraordinarily complex relationship at this point. And, we know that China has, in many ways, been providing, support to adversaries of the United States in ways that harm our own citizens. There's a number of areas in which we are obviously, in a very adversarial posture with respect to China. But there are also large, looming global challenges that I think that it's essential that we have dialogue on and that we are working together on. I mean, issues related to, AI, for example, they're often viewed through the lens of geopolitics, but there's a lot of issues and risks there that we've seen, for example, with the capabilities of these newer models that are really questions in terms of humanity, as a whole. And I think that as we see capabilities continue to grow and grow and grow, we need to be thinking not just in terms of how are these going to enhance the national power of the U.S. or China, but what sort of dialogue can we have to assure that they benefit humanity as a whole. So there's a lot of issues there, of course, and that's a very complicated area, too. So I think that, it's good that we have some dialogue, and hopefully there will be something that constructive that comes out of these talks.
1: Well, we all will be watching. I believe this is your first time on the show. We hope you come back, Congressman Kevin Kiley. Thank you so much.
0: You bet. Thanks for having me.
1: And on this Mother's Day, we honor the incredible women who raised and loved us while taking a look at the current state of motherhood and the obstacles many face every day. Give your mom a hug. Give her a call. We will be right back.
2: I wanted to bring my take on real coffee to the community. When I got my Toyota BZ, I realized it had something special. 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For some, that means making a statement. That's where the CHR comes in. Others like to take the path less traveled, and the BZ Woodland helps them chart their own course.
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1: Hefty, hefty, hefty.
0: Hefty slider bag. Seal it with a slide. One more time now, y'all. Come on.
2: Welcome back. We have breaking news coming into the newsroom right now. News Nation has confirmed that Iran has responded to the U.S. proposal to end its fighting with the U.S. This is all according to Iran state media. It says the message has been sent to Pakistan. But what that message says, we don't know yet. It has not been revealed by any of the parties involved. Pakistan, of course, has been acting as a mediator throughout this conflict. Of course, this just coming into the newsroom. We will stay on top of this major update throughout the day. And to our other breaking news this morning, it is a busy Sunday, folks. Let's take a live look at the Canary Islands, where the MV Hondius is docked this morning. In the last hour, we've seen a press conference from Spanish health officials. We've also seen airplanes taking off, returning ship passengers to their home countries. For the 17 Americans who are on board, they're heading to the University of Nebraska Medical Center. We'll be monitoring those updates as well. And here's a look at some of the other stories we're following on this Sunday. A search at a California home connected to the murder of Kristen Smart nearly 30 years ago. It ended with no recovery of her remains. Investigators returned this week to the home of Susan Flores. She is the mother of convicted killer Paul Flores, after earlier soil testing revealed results consistent with the presence of human remains. Smart was 19 years old when she went missing. She attended California Polytechnic State University in 1996. Flores was convicted in 2022 of her murder. Her body has never been recovered. Nearly a dozen people are being treated for burns after a possible boat explosion in Florida. It happened on Saturday near North Miami Beach in a popular area that's known for parties. Witnesses say they saw puffs of smoke and people, quote, flying off the boat. Right now, it's unclear what happened. And you're going to see the camera pan right there. You can see the boat appears intact at the dock. Fire crews say the explosion could have come from the boat's gas tank. 11 people were hospitalized with burns, including at least one child. There's so much more ahead on Morning in America. We will be right back.
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5: Welcome back, everyone. We have to say a happy Mother's Day from our team. Here's a look at some of the moms of our Morning in America crew. Happy Mother's Day to the moms, the stepmoms, the fur moms, the aunts, the grandmas. We salute you every single day. We love the women who have loved and raised us. While they make it look easy, the weight on mothers cannot be ignored. So let's take a look at the state of motherhood. Let's start with childcare. It is the leading cause of financial stress for mothers at 39%. Childcare costs exceeding the cost of mortgage or rent in most states. Nearly half of working moms have thought about walking away from their jobs. That number hovering just above 50% for millennials and Gen Z moms. While it does take a village to raise a child, not all help is equal. Just over 33% of women say parenting responsibilities are somewhat equally shared, while nearly 15% say the responsibilities are not at all equal. In fact, the survey on the state of motherhood reveals that 7 out of 10 moms find the experience lonelier than expected. That large number, making it a defining feature of motherhood for so many. But it no means means all stress and dirty diapers. Moms are not waiting for anyone to rescue them. They are thriving and they are stitching communities together. 25% of mothers feel more connected than over a year ago. They're putting together parenting pods. They're finding ways to gather in person and for renewing relationships with other family members. Moms are resilient. They are innovators. Single moms run 1 in 3 women-owned businesses in the country. Recent data shows 60% of mothers in the U.S. are exploring or are interested in starting their own business. American mothers may carry some burdens, but they're also problem-solving in real time by invention, by community, and just sheer grit to give their kids the best futures on this day and every day. Happy Mother Day. Happy Mother's Day to all the caretakers out there. We appreciate everything you do. We know it's not easy. Thank you. All right, Brooke Schaefer is back with us. What a pleasure. I love seeing you, Brooke.
6: And we're coordinating on this Sunday.
5: Great minds, my friend, on this Mother's Day. A busy day. What's going on in News Nation Live?
6: A lot to follow. Yeah. A jam-packed hour of news coming up. We, of course, watching as passengers begin to disembark the cruise ship at the center of the hantavirus outbreak in the Canary Islands. I know you've been following this too. That operation involving multiple nations, including the U.S. So those medical officials, military members, are helping passengers off of that cruise ship onto smaller boats before sending them to shore. So we'll continue to follow that and where they go from there. Plus, we're also staying on top of the latest on Iran's response to a U.S. peace proposal. Minutes ago, Iranian state media reported they have sent a response to the U.S., as Iran also warns that it would launch a heavy assault on U.S. assets in the Middle East if its ships face further attacks during the country's ceasefire. We'll be breaking down what we know as it comes in. And we also have a News Nation exclusive interview coming up. We will hear from independent YouTube journalist Nick Shirley, well known for bringing attention to fraud allegations in Minnesota. This time, we'll hear about his efforts to see what Cuban locals are going through amid an economic and energy crisis. His experience in Cuba I'm interested, fascinated to talk to him about that.
5: I can't wait to see that interview.
6: Yeah.
5: He blew off so much of the fraud in Minnesota that we're watching. I know you covered that as well. And
6: yeah.
5: Now going to Cuba, I want to see what he has to say.
6: Yeah, it should be really interesting.
5: Yeah.
6: I'm eager to hear his experience.
5: I'm eager to watch, my
6: yeah.
5: friend. Brooke Schaefer, thank you. Stay tuned. There's so much more ahead on News Nation Live. Have a great Mother's Day, everyone. Have a great day.
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4: Evacuations underway right now. Passengers aboard the deadly Hanta virus-plagued cruise ship are disembarking in Spain's Canary Islands. There are people from more than 20 countries on board, including more than a dozen Americans. The first planes already in the air taking people back to their home countries. I'm Brooke Schaefer. In for Laura Ingle in New York, it is time for News Nation Live. Seventeen American passengers on the cruise ship at the center of the Hanta virus outbreak will now head to Nebraska for medical monitoring. Many of the 140 passengers on the ship saying they felt trapped for days after three people died of the illness and many more developed symptoms. Global health officials are racing to contain the spread of the virus, but are urging people not to worry.
5: This disease is not COVID, and we have said it many times as WHO. And when we say this, we don't take it lightly. We have all experienced because of COVID, especially in 2020. And that trauma is still in our minds.
4: And to the conflict in the Middle East, tensions are escalating in the region. A cargo ship off the coast of Qatar catching on fire overnight after being hit by an unknown projectile. In Kuwait, the country's military is also reporting a drone attack. The origin of that strike is unknown at this hour. The U.S., though, still maintaining the ceasefire with Iran, is holding. And moments ago, Iranian state media saying Iran has responded to the latest U.S. proposal for a peace deal. In the shadow of the conflict, President Trump is preparing to head east to meet with Chinese President Xi Jinping as Beijing plays a key role in the war. And to another fragile ceasefire, Russian President Vladimir Putin says the years-long war with Ukraine could be coming to an end. Putin adding he is willing to meet with Ukrainian President Volodymyr Zelensky, but the meeting would only take place if it was to sign a final peace deal. We are tracking the latest on all of your top stories. We have Marcus Espinoza in New York, but let's start with News Nation's Joe Khalil live in Doha. Joe, what's the very latest we are hearing? Again, Iranian state media saying they have sent a response to the U.S.
6: Yeah, that's a big update, Brooke, and we want to caveat that we have not had the White House or U.S. officials confirm it just yet. We are asking. We've already reached out, but Iranian state media reporting that, and that is what U.S. officials have been waiting for. There's a big diplomatic push right now to try to get Iran back to the negotiating table. The U.S. had been waiting. President Trump actually gave a deadline of Friday, which Iran blew through. But if there is a deal back in American hands today, that is significant. So we'll be monitoring and see if we can find more details around that. The diplomatic push has been happening for the last couple of days. Secretary of State Marco Rubio and Steve Witkoff, President Trump's envoy to the Middle East, met in Miami just yesterday with the Prime Minister of Qatar. Several Gulf leaders here from this region have really been at the forefront, along with Pakistan, of trying to mediate and bring the U.S. and Iran to a deal that would end the war and curb Iran's ability to develop a nuclear weapon. But, Brooke, while the diplomatic movements are happening in the forefront, in the backdrop, there are still active military strikes. Just today, the UAE confirming it intercepted two Iranian drones that came over into the Emirates territory. There was another boat about 24 miles from where we're standing right here in Doha that was struck by an Iranian drone as well. That confirmed by Qatari officials as well. And then remember, just Thursday and Friday, you had the United States and Iran exchanging fire back and forth. There were American vessels that were struck by Iranian missiles and drones in the Strait of Hormuz, the U.S. striking back inside of Iran. So all of that still happening, even as the diplomats are trying to get both sides back to the negotiating table for a more permanent end to this conflict, Brooke.
4: Okay, News Nation's Joe Khalil live in Doha following the very latest there. Joe, thank you. Joining me now to discuss, we have former Democratic congressman from the 12th District of Illinois and retired U.S. Army General William Enyart. General, thank you for your time this morning. Of course, following this breaking news, Iranian state media reporting that they have sent a response to the U.S. about a peace proposal. What more are we learning? How do you think we got here?
7: Well, the Iranians evidently have sent a response to our 14-point peace proposal. We of course have yet to see that, and as Joe indicated, there's been no confirmation of that by the U.S. But I suspect that the Iranian state media would not have released that statement had they not done so. It will be very interesting to see how the Iranians respond to that proposal. There are several sticking points to the proposal that we have made to them. The Iranians are going to be very reluctant to give up their enriched uranium, which is one of our requirements. They're going to be very reluctant to give up control over the Strait of Hormuz. They see that as a very powerful tool, and it's an asymmetric tool. They are able to control that strait without a navy, without an air force, simply by using these speedboats, mines, and the threat of destruction to commercial vessels. So I suspect that whatever response the Iranians make will likely be unpalatable to the Trump administration and perhaps to the world at large, which is why you see the French bringing in an aircraft carrier battle group, as well as the Brits bringing in an anti-missile destroyer.
4: Yeah, and to Joe's point, too, I think it is important to put that caveat on this, that this is Iranian state media reporting this as of right now. We do not have an official response from White House or U.S. officials. I do want to play some sound here from Secretary of State Marco Rubio. He said that Iran is at a crucial decision point. Take a listen.
8: The time's come for Iran to make a sensible choice, and it's not easy for them to do that. They're insane in the brain.
4: As Joe mentioned, too, Secretary Rubio met just yesterday with the Prime Minister of Qatar. How much do you think those conversations played into this possible response from Iran this morning?
7: Well, it's interesting that the Trump placed a deadline of last Friday for the response, and the Iranians delay until Sunday. And that's going to be the Iranian tactic. They're going to delay and slow things down as much as possible. You know, the Iranians don't want to fight the entire Middle East. They don't want the Saudi. They don't want the Qataris. They don't want everyone else there to get involved in this. And frankly, none of those people want to get involved in this. So at this point, the Iranians can successfully portray to their friends and allies, and even those not so friendly, that this is a Jewish Christian war against a Muslim state, which, frankly, Secretary Hegseth is doing a great job of providing them the political propaganda ammunition to use. So the long-term play here is going to be that Iran is going to stretch this out because they understand that Trump cannot withhold the political pressure of soaring gas prices, and they're looking forward to Trump once again making very, very powerful demands, but backing down in the long run.
4: Do you think that Iran compromised in any way?
7: You know, we'll just have to see. Mm-hmm. Anything that I would say would be sheer speculation. They may have given ground a little bit on a couple of points, but frankly, they're not going to agree, in my opinion, to surrender their uranium, and they're certainly not going to agree to surrender control of the Straits of Hormuz. They have control of it at this point. Why should they voluntarily give it up? The only thing that's holding in this ceasefire at the moment is the fact that we're not sending them waves of bombers or missiles, and the Iranians are not countering with waves of drones. You know, it's picking at each other, but so far it's been a relatively low-paced military attacks on each other.
4: Yeah, and to your point, too, that, you know, there has been reporting that Iran is willing and able to stretch this out. They're not necessarily fighting the same timetable, the same pressure that President Trump and his administration might be fighting here at home. So how much, I guess, do you even trust that this back and forth really is happening and happening in good faith?
7: Well, frankly, you know, I think both sides are posturing. You know, it's hardly diplomatic for the Secretary of State to call the Iranians crazy in the mind. That's just certainly not any kind of way to reach negotiations. So what both sides need to do is step back a bit. And, you know, clearly Iran has much to gain by the U.S. and Israel no longer attacking it. But frankly, if I were them, I would be a bit skeptical of any claims there, because they were negotiating a year ago when Israel and the U.S. attacked, and they were negotiating this time when we attacked. So they're going to be skeptical. And of course, the U.S. is going to be skeptical of Iranian demands.
4: Yeah. And again, at this

0: point. This is sheer reporting from Iranian state media saying they have sent the response. As of right now, we will continue to wait for more details from the White House. A former Democratic congressman from Illinois, retired U.S. Army General William Enyart, thank you for your insight this morning.
1: Good to be with you, Brooke.
0: All right. Meantime, Russian President Vladimir Putin says he believes the war in Ukraine may be coming to an end. He said just hours after promising victory during Moscow's scaled back Victory Day parade. Putin also signaling he is open to new security talks with Europe and meeting directly with President Zelensky, but only when a final peace deal is ready. Those comments come as fighting continues across Ukraine with no permanent ceasefire agreement in place. We have new developments this morning as the hantavirus-hit cruise ship MV Hondius has now docked off the coast of Tenerife with a massive international evacuation operation underway. Officials from more than 20 countries are now coordinating to get passengers home safely as health authorities are watching for any new cases. The World Health Organization is also trying to ease fears, insisting this outbreak is not another COVID-19 situation as passengers, including Americans, begin returning to their home countries for monitoring. Our Marcus Espinoza joining us live now in New York this morning. Marcus, what is the plan to screen and monitor, especially those American passengers on board?
2: Hey, Brooke, good morning. What a remarkable day for these 140-plus passengers now finally making their way home today and tomorrow. So the process of getting off that ship and back home is one they're going to have to follow to a T here. So here's how it's going to work. They're going to get on small boats off of the ship, and then they're going to be taken to port there at the Canary Islands. Then they will immediately be put onto a bus. That bus takes about 10 to 15 minutes then to get to the airport. Also, the passengers are given just a single plastic bag for use that is infected to help them carry some things and travel with them. And then again, they take that bus. Also worth noting, every single passenger is going to be wearing full protective gear. The Spaniards went first this morning, followed by passengers from the Netherlands, whose plane is also going to transport passengers from multiple countries, including Germany, Belgium, and Greece. After that, the plan is to have passengers from Turkey, France, Great Britain, and the United States to be evacuated. Early this morning, the MV Hondius is finally able to anchor off the island of Tenerife. While none of the passengers left on the ship are symptomatic, all countries involved very much taking every possible precaution. The governments of the Netherlands, France, Ireland, Australia, and others sending those charter flights to bring the respective nationals home to be monitored. In the U.S., 17 American passengers are now set to be flown to the University of Nebraska's Medical Center to be monitored. Yesterday, News Nation's Brooke Schaefer talked to Nebraska Governor Jim Pillen about preparations for their arrival.
3: We're really, really proud to be able to step up and help fellow Americans and make sure that this virus is contained and does not spread. We're working tirelessly with the White House and with the CDC, with Dr. Kennedy, or with Secretary Kennedy, and we're very, very confident, very proud to play a significant role in this.
2: Now, those U.S. passengers are expected to be monitored at the university, but they're going to be given an option, Brooke, to either voluntarily quarantine or continue to self-monitor and then report any symptoms from home. Certainly, this story now bringing up uncomfortable memories of that COVID-19 virus, and certainly those scars are still fresh for many. But experts have reiterated that the hantavirus behaves very differently than what we saw with the COVID-19 pandemic. While the U.S. government and all governments involved are still using caution in the next steps here, experts at the WHO and the CDC have made it clear over and over again that the risk to the general public remains extremely low. In the most recent update from the World Health Organization's Director General, they detailed what will take place for Americans.
4: I hope the American people will have faith in their experts also who are already working on this. And then, of course, the coordination, the leadership by Spain here and all countries involved also is strong here. So that should also give them the confidence that this is being managed very well.
2: Brooke, a remarkable process to watch unfold live here as this is going to take place today and tomorrow due to weather concerns. So the passengers trying to get out and get back home after an awful, horrible ordeal.
0: Yeah, a lot to watch here as it plays out in real time. News Nation's Marcus Espinosa live in New York for us this morning. Thank you. Still to come, News Nation's Allie Bradley caught up with Acting Attorney General Todd Blanche at this year's annual Border Security Expo. What he says the administration is doing to keep Americans safe. Plus,
5: right now there's three Cuban spies down in the bottom of our hotel right now. And we have to figure out how we're going to escape.
0: Independent YouTube journalist Nick Shirley will join us later in the show for an exclusive interview to explain how he says he was almost taken hostage in Cuba. Stick around.

0: stroll. Cha-cha, hefty stroll.
1: Hefty, hefty, hefty.
0: Hefty slider bag. Silly with a slide. One more time now, y'all. Come on.
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2: Wow, chaos erupting in downtown Tampa as police say a teen takeover led to fights, traffic disruptions, and dozens of people running through the streets. Officers arrested 22 people between the ages of 12 and 21. Say two guns and a car were also seized. Most of those arrested are facing charges of fighting in public to the terror of the people. Meantime, ramping up security ahead of the World Cup, Homeland Security Secretary Mark Wayne Mullen warning a 76-day funding lapse due to the partial government shutdown is putting preparations in jeopardy.
3: Right here in Kansas City, you're going to host six games. That's equivalent to six Super Bowls in 38 days. It put our mission in jeopardy. Now, can we still deliver? Yes. Were we able to be as proactive? No, absolutely not.
2: The secretary saying DHS can still deliver security for the tournament, but that funding delays have slowed down preparations with the first match just a few weeks away. Speaking of security, this week, top officials and law enforcement met in Phoenix for the annual Border Security Expo. News Nation's Allie Bradley was there. She had the chance to speak with Acting Attorney General Todd Blanche about what the Justice Department says it's doing to secure the border.
4: You might not have expected the acting attorney general to be at a border security expo, but the Department of Justice says it is all in when it comes to fighting against the criminal cartels. Now, when it comes to combating the cartels, the Trump administration is putting pressure on Mexico to crack down on corruption tied to the criminal organizations, specifically when it comes to politicians and their connections. Blanche said that they are using the tools they have to dismantle these cartels with a whole of government approach.
5: Well, we're working very closely with the Department of War, with State Department, with our partners in Mexico and in South America, and we're re-energizing our efforts. So it's really something that DOJ shifted about a year ago to really go after the leadership of these cartels. And the way that we go after them is an all-government approach. Department of War is helping, our intelligence community is helping, and then also the DOJ in building cases against them. And I think the risk for those leaderships is that in the past they might have felt protected where they lived, that they could avoid arrest, avoid prosecution, and avoid extradition. I don't think they feel that anymore, and that's what we want. We want them to be afraid that if they get arrested, they're going to end up in Chicago, they're going to end up in New York, San Diego, Texas, which is our goal.
4: The AG recently also talked about having immigration officials at polling places for the 2026 midterms. Federal law generally prohibits armed federal law enforcement at such locations. But Blanche says America should support their presence. Take a listen.
5: If you're here illegally, you are not allowed to vote. So I also am not sure of the uproar of the risk of having a Border Patrol or an ICE agent at a polling location or looking into whether somebody is voting that shouldn't be. If you are here illegally, you cannot vote. And so what's the risk? Why wouldn't everybody in Washington, everybody in the United States be supportive of that to make sure that people that are here illegally are not voting?
4: Blanche said they want to leverage the databases Border Patrol has to ensure people who are here illegally aren't voting. He also said they're going to maintain their posture of 100% prosecutions for anyone who crosses the border illegally, saying it's the law and they will enforce it. Now, when it comes to fraud in Minnesota and Maine, it's been running rampant there, but not a lot of accountability has been had. There have been several indictments of people tied to the fraud, but when it comes to the politicians, not a lot of accountability has been brought back down to them, and people are frustrated that more is not being done. Blanche explains where the investigations in those states currently stand.
5: if you're saying, and I went too granular, if you're saying how come leadership hasn't been held accountable, that's something that, that President Trump's talked a lot about. That's something that we're very focused on. Is if there's two things, right? Is a governor just not doing his job and this is happening, or is the governor actually helping the fraud by affirmatively shutting down compliance programs, by not focusing enough on

0: making sure there's some guardrails around their programs. And that's when it becomes something more than just you're a bad governor to you're actually helping people commit crimes.
1: The Department of Justice also created new health care task forces to go against fraud. This will start on the West Coast. In Phoenix, Allie Bradley, News Nation.
2: Okay, Allie Bradley in Phoenix for us. Thank you. Still to come, we are staying on top of breaking news. Iranian state media reporting Iran has sent its response to the U.S. proposal to end the conflict in the Middle East. News Nation still working to independently confirm and verify that news. More from the Middle East when we come back.
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6: Welcome back. We are staying on top of breaking news. The U.S. maintains the ceasefire with Iran is holding. But moments ago, Iranian state media saying Iran has responded to the latest U.S. proposal for a peace deal. News Nation's Jackie Coppell monitoring it all from Washington, D.C. this morning. Jackie, what are we learning?
7: Good morning. Well, just as you said, very big news from Iranian state media saying that they have that Iran has responded to this U.S. peace proposal. And we actually also just heard from Iran's president on

0: social media, writing dialogue or negotiation does not mean surrender. We don't obviously know yet what they have returned with, but obviously all eyes will be on that, particularly as the United States heads to a summit with China. President Trump is headed to China for 2 days, Thursday and Friday of this week. That trip was originally supposed to happen over a month ago, but it was delayed because of this conflict in Iran. Now, that war was likely to have been a topic of conversation anyway, even more so now. And that's because of the relationship that Iran has with China and that China has with the United States. So China has economic ties to Iran, reportedly offered to support them, supplying Iran with some weapons and weapons parts. The U.S. blockade of the Strait of Hormuz is preventing China from access to Iran's oil. Now, also a part of it, it is going to be a jam-packed schedule. Tariffs and trade are expected to also be on the agenda. Reports of a business delegation accompanying the president on the trip. Now, remember, the minimum tariff rate on Chinese goods is at least 20%, with that number being higher for specific goods. The Council on Foreign Relations, they expect the visit to result in some commercial deals, like a potential commitment from China to purchase U.S. soybeans, as well as possibly Boeing aircraft. There's also been talk of a creation of a board of trade, and what that would do is potentially determine what products the two countries should buy from one another, tariff reductions, and even a way to maybe resolve disputes before they become real problems. Other topics on the table? China's concern over U.S. arms sales to Taiwan. That's of particular importance because, remember, China would like to absorb Taiwan, something that the United States is absolutely opposed to. Another topic is access to the U.S. market for Chinese car makers and rare earth minerals. We've heard a lot about that over the past year. They're used in everything, from your smartphone to defense systems, artificial intelligence. That is of particular importance to the United States, and that's because China currently controls the majority of the manufacturing supply chain of those minerals. Now, as for the two men, they declared a one-year trade truce back in November of 2025, and Trump has pretty consistently maintained that he has a good relationship with President Xi of China. He had posted on social media recently, "President Xi will give me a big fat hug when I get there in a few weeks. We are working together smartly and very well. Doesn't that beat fighting?" Now, that message also in part had referenced Trump's work to reopen the Strait of Hormuz, which of course has been closed due to the conflict. China reportedly helped convince Iran to agree to the ceasefire that is still in effect. So without question, this is a high-stakes trip between the world's two largest economies looking to find a way to work together. It could have broad impacts, not just on global trade, but geopolitics as well as warfare. Brooke?
1: All right, absolutely. News Nation's Jackie Coppell reporting from Washington, D.C. this morning. Thank you. Let's bring in retired Marine Intelligence Officer and former Joint Chiefs of Staff Senior Intelligence Executive Mark Chandler. Sir, thank you for your time this morning.
2: Brooke, you're welcome. Thanks for having me today.
1: Yeah, I want to get to President Trump's meeting in China this week. But first, I do want to talk to you about this breaking news. Iranian state media reporting they sent the U.S. a response to its peace deal. Again, we should put the caveat that this is from Iranian state media. So far, no official confirmation from U.S. officials. But we did just get this statement, the first statement from Iran's president. He said, "We will never bow our heads before the enemy. And if talk of dialogue or negotiation arises, it does not mean surrender or retreat." Strong words there from the Iranian president just moments ago. What do you make of that response?
2: Well, Brooke, I actually look at this as a possible positive development. And when I say that, this is the strong messaging that you actually talk about. And so they have to show strength, and the president has to show strength. He is not in charge. You know, General Vahidi of the IRGC is the one probably calling the shots. But what I hear in that statement is they're not going to bow their heads. However, if they do negotiate, it is not a sign of weakness. So there might be a slight opening in their response to the United States. Now, as I said, I'm trying to be optimistic. So I'm cautiously optimistic that while they're showing this strength, showing pushback, they're also saying we may have an opening to continue negotiations. But let me just follow up with this. Iran, they are master negotiators and master manipulators of the message. So that's how I would go, is proceed cautiously. But let's see what the details are in their response to the 14-point plan.
1: Right. And we still are waiting on those details, still waiting on confirmation from U.S. officials of what that response might have looked like. But even still, to your point, it does kind of feel like we've been here before. We have

0: been in these negotiations. We have been at this position where it feels like we are on the verge of a deal and we are getting some response from Iran. Do you think that we are at a more realistic point in these negotiations?
1: Unfortunately, Brooke, I don't think we are. I think what we see here is how Iran is going to continue to delay and delay. They've done this through multiple administrations. You know, their nuclear weapons program is a prime example of how they kept pushing that back. And any deals with the United States, they kept pushing it back, but they never agreed to stop. And so they're just going to continue this. What we have to realize is Iran is the beneficiary of this ceasefire. They're not getting bombed. The leadership's not getting attacked. They're able to resupply and move their forces around for any kind of reinitiation of hostility. So this absolutely plays to Iran's advantage to come out with vague statements and pretend that they're ready to negotiate, but the real details, they're not ready to give in on them, absolutely.
0: That's interesting that you say that. And both sides, the U.S. and Iran, really have these red lines in these negotiations. What do you think an endgame deal looks like?
1: Well, when I look at the whole perspective of what a possible good deal looks like, is obviously we're talking a lot about the nuclear weapons program. But through our military action, we've already pushed them back, I would estimate, about 5 to 10 years. Now, we have to go in there. We have to get them to stop. And we have to have whatever deal that comes up with is verification and immediate access to all sites, unhindered access. They never truly gave that during the JCPOA. The next thing is, we have to regain control of the Strait of Hormuz. Now, that's the problem, is Iran is playing this to a big strategic advantage that they have, and by pushing and controlling that. And so we have to find a way to open that up. And if I could, I would say demilitarize that entire region that allows Iran control. That's a big step, but no one's really talked about it. They've talked about not having control, but the only way to do it is to demilitarize that area. And then we've got to stop their influence across the region. They haven't stopped that. They're going to continue with Hezbollah over in Lebanon, with the Houthis, with the Iranian-backed Shia militia in Iraq and Syria. So they've got a lot of influence that they're pushing back on. And a lot of ways is we've got to cut down that regime. You could call it regime removal, but really what we have to do is get the true hardliners out, or we're going to be back here in 4 or 5 years. We'll be back at the same spot.
0: Do you see a world where Iran ever makes any concessions on nuclear access?
1: I think they'll play this out, and up to a point they will make, I would see a JCPOA 2. Now, it might be characterized differently by the administration looking for a win and by Iran looking to show strength, just as the president's statement just made. But really, allowing full and unhindered access on the ground by, say, the IAEA, I don't see Iran fully opening up. And we have to realize that while we had the JCPOA, Iran continued to hide their nuclear weapons program and development. And we found that through U.S. intelligence efforts. We would follow that all the time. So I don't think Iran's ready to give it up yet.
0: All right, let's look ahead to the president's visit to Beijing this week. Of course, as Jackie was mentioning, a high-stakes meeting between President Trump and China's president. Quickly here, you know, what's on the table, but what do you expect possible outcomes, really?
1: Well, the first thing is, and Jackie covered all the topics very well. So what I would look at is the first thing out of this summit is do no harm. And so that's what both leaders want. Both leaders believe that they understand the other. So they're going to go in with that approach. I think there's probably been some deals pre-negotiated, because that's what happens prior to these summits. There's negotiating teams that go in. They'll come up with an announcement, whether it's on the tariffs, kind of a not a free trade, but let's get to manageable tariffs and not escalate like we did late last year between the two. I don't know if rare earths are going to be a big benefit for the United States, but they're going to try to push that. And I think maybe fentanyl precursors is some low-hanging fruit that we'll try to get China to enforce. So some sort of public announcement that both sides can tout as a win. So that's those minor things to look at. Taiwan's going to be a big issue,
0: yeah,
1: and so will Iran.
0: Right. Asking potentially, you know, getting China to put even more pressure on Iran to open that strait. High stakes talks, no doubt. A retired Marine intelligence officer, Mark Chandler, thank you so much for joining us for your insight on this Sunday morning.
1: Brooke, thanks for having me.
0: Thank you so much. Really appreciate it, sir. All right. Back here at home, Mother's Day is in full bloom.

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5: Moms, I don't think so. I also want to give, of course, a big thanks to my mom. Oh my gosh, why am I getting emotional? That's my mom. That's Aida. She's the cutest. She's the best. I really couldn't do any of this without her. My goodness, I did not expect to get emotional seeing that. Hi, Mom. I know you're watching. Happy Mother's Day. Here's what President Trump has to say in honor of our moms across the country.
6: America's moms are raising the future of our country, the most important. You have the most, we don't call it a job because when you love it, it's not a job. But let's, for this purpose, you have the most important job there is in America or any place else. And you're doing an incredible

0: job. I just want to wish you all a very happy Mother's Day.
1: And we want to do the same, wishing you all a very happy Mother's Day. And when it comes to Mother's Day, there is one gift that never goes out of style. It is flowers. Americans are actually expected to spend a record $38 billion on Mother's Day this year. Nearly 75% of people buying gifts say flowers are still their go-to choice. They've become a timeless part of celebrating the moms and mother figures in our lives. Because, of course, they feel thoughtful, they feel personal, they're beautiful, they smell good, all the things. Joining us now, we've got Urban Stems floral design manager Justin Liavano with some gorgeous Mother's Day flowers. My gosh, look at the background, too. We're in a field. Welcome.
2: Thank you
1: welcome.
2: So much for having me.
1: We have beautiful flowers here.
2: Thank you.
1: We've got people who may be at home saying, okay, wait, I didn't get my mom a gift just yet. Mm-hmm. Tips and tricks.
2: Tips and
1: lay
2: tricks.
1: Lay it on us.
2: Well, first, happy Mother's Day.
1: Oh,
2: I know you don't
1: you.
2: Have kids, but I have some
1: but
2: gorgeous
1: I'm,
2: flowers
1: I'm
2: here
1: an
2: for
1: aunt.
2: You.
1: I feel like those are my
2: You're
1: children in so many ways. Yes.
2: Absolutely. tips and tricks for those who haven't bought flowers yet. Well, the good news is that if you're in New York City, we can still deliver flowers for
1: you
2: today.
1: You go.
2: So anyone watching, urbanstems.com, we'll see you there. But if you are not in New York or one of our same-day delivery cities, there are still plenty of gorgeous opportunities to get flowers, either from a local florist or from a market. There are plenty of places to go where you can get flowers for mom today. And I think, you know, if you haven't, get out there. There's still time, you know?
1: There is still time. Okay, what are some of the trends, too, that you're seeing this Mother's Day? $38
2: billion.
1: Dollars.
2: Absolutely.
1: It's a lot of cash.
2: It is a lot of cash. So trends, yeah. I mean, I think a couple of things I would note. So one is that, peonies are always a perennial favorite, right? Everyone
1: gorgeous.
2: Loves peonies this time of year. They're gorgeous. But we've seen a lot of interest from our consumers in other kinds of seasonal flowers outside of just the peonies. So over here in this beautiful arrangement that we co-designed with Vogue, we have beautiful butterfly ranunculus, which are these delicate flowers here. We also have standard ranunculus, which are these beauties. Gorgeous garden roses. I've got gerberdazes and scabiosa over here. Our customers this year have really been interested in like the full range of spring flowers. Their tastes this year have really kind of surprised me, you know, in terms of what has sold out first and what they've been most attracted to. Also, though flowers are the main gift, they're not the only gift. And that's what I see a lot of, too. I see people pairing flowers with other accoutrements, right? So with Urban Stems, we have, you know, beautiful partners at Aveline, for example, who allow us to sell wine. We have partners at Levin Bakery here in New York. They deliver cookies for
1: What's
2: us.
1: Wrong
2: with
1: so that?
2: It's flowers and, you know what I mean? It's part of like a full experience for mom.
1: And you know what? As it should be.
2: Exactly.
1: As it
2: for
1: should
2: all
1: be.
2: That they do.
1: Mom
2: yeah.
1: should get something else too.
2: Mm-hmm.
1: But I know my mom loves some flowers.
2: Absolutely.
1: She always has fresh flowers in the house if she can help it. I know. My dad's allergic, but my mom says they're beautiful. So here we go.
2: Maybe an orchid for mom.
1: Yes, exactly. What are some last minute ideas? Mm-hmm. You've got the flowers. What
2: of
1: else
2: course.
1: Can people get for mom?
2: So when you're giving something for Mother's Day, right, it's important to remember that flowers are not the same kind of gift as like a handbag or jewelry, right? It's more that you're giving an experience, right? So it's as though you're taking mom to dinner in a movie or something, right?
1: Yeah.
2: So I would say for Mother's Day, when we're thinking about gifting, like with the flowers, think about experiences that you can share with mom. Can you take her to dinner? Can you go somewhere together? Can you spend time? That to me, along with the flowers, of course, don't forget those, is infinitely more meaningful, right, than another, you know, gift card or whatever. You know, I feel like really prioritizing experiences you can share with mom is the way to make your gift, your moment, like that much more special.
1: Oh my gosh, yes. I know my mom loves an experience, but also, again, back to the flowers, you can't get over just how gorgeous something like this is. Okay, thanks for joining us. Justin Liavano, Urban Stems, thank you so much for being here
2: thank
1: in the studio.
2: Thank you for having me. I appreciate it.
1: Yeah, this is gorgeous. And a happy Mother's Day, of course, to all of the moms who are watching right now.
2: Happy Mother's Day.
1: Happy Mother's Day. Okay, all right. Still to come here, guys, on News Nation Live, we are staying on top of that breaking news. Iran state media reporting that Iran has sent its response to the U.S. proposal to end the conflict. News Nation still working to independently confirm and verify that information. But we will have the very latest from the Middle East coming up.
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8: USA CEO and wife of the late Charlie Kirk, Erica Kirk, spoke at the 2026 Hillsdale College commencement ceremony this weekend, urging graduates to follow in her husband's footsteps.
9: I want you to kind of embrace the similar blueprint of my husband, where he loved to point out that God made us purposeful beings, and continue forward in life with clarity and intention, and you will come to understand that life is not defined by the abundance of options, but by the weight of the choices that you make within them.
8: After her speech, Hillsdale College's president awarded both Erica and Charlie Kirk honorary degrees of public service. Well, we've got a lot more coming up on News Nation Live in just a few hours. Iran state media reporting that Iran has sent its response to the U.S. proposal to end the conflict in the Middle East. News Nation still working to independently confirm and verify that information, but we'll have the very latest and the response from Iran's president just moments ago. Plus, we'll also have a News Nation exclusive. We're going to hear from independent YouTube journalist Nick Shirley, well known for bringing attention to fraud allegations in Minnesota.
10: Right now, there's three Cuban, essentially Cuban spies down at the bottom of our hotel right now, and we have to figure out how we're going to escape.
8: This time, and in our exclusive interview, we will hear about his efforts to see what Cuban locals are going through amid an economic and energy crisis, and how he says he was almost taken hostage on his trip there. But before that, a sneak peek at what's ahead. Coming up on The Hill Sunday, host Chris Steigerwalt will speak with former Democratic representative from New Jersey and Democratic.
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9: It's the mother of all waiting games as the United States and Iran maintain an uneasy ceasefire that has notably included attacks from both sides. And the end can't come soon enough for American consumers.
10: Gas prices remain stubbornly high across central North Carolina.
11: According to AAA, gas prices in Georgia have risen more than 30 cents since last month.
12: Gas prices in Nashville are averaging $4.19 a gallon.
9: But the president and his party are succeeding in building a firewall to help contain the backlash from voters. Republicans scoring big wins in court for

0: their midterm gerrymandering project.
1: Shame on every single Supreme Court justice!
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3: Signed, sealed, delivered. That's the message from Governor DeSantis today.
4: Lawmakers passed the new map yesterday, which most notably splits Memphis into three districts to favor Republicans.
0: Let's get into all of it. With us today, Sebastian Gorka, the National Security Council's Senior Director for Counterterrorism at the White House, and former Assistant Secretary of State from the Obama administration, Tom Malinowski. Then Jennifer McClellan, Democratic Congresswoman from Virginia, where her party is considering next steps after their court defeat. Plus a preview of the president's upcoming trip to China and the high-stakes game around artificial intelligence. All that and our best in the business panel of journalists. Let's just hope they've already picked up their Mother's Day flowers.
5: We added a lot of roses, I will tell you. If you look now, we cornered the market on roses.
0: The Hill Sunday starts now. Hello from Washington and welcome to The Hill Sunday. I'm Chris Steyerwald. Our own Joe Khalil is monitoring the tense situation at the Strait of Hormuz from Doha, Qatar. So we go there live for the latest. Joe, what do we know today?
6: So a big development, Chris. Right now, we have Iran state media reporting that Iran has responded and delivered its counter to the U.S. peace proposal through its Pakistani mediators to American officials. We've reached out to the White House to confirm on the American end of that. We've not gotten a response back yet, but we will keep monitoring that. And we also got the first comments from Iranian officials. In this case, it was Masoud Pezeshkian, the Iranian president, who said this in part, a quote, "We will never bow our heads before the enemy. And if talk of dialogue or negotiation arises, it doesn't mean surrender or retreat," which, Chris, frankly, sounds like a lot more of a message to an Iranian domestic hardliner audience, perhaps reassuring them that a response to a peace deal is not necessarily capitulation to the West. We will see how that develops. But as the diplomatic back and forth continues, so too does the kinetic war. And we're seeing that just today, Chris, the UAE confirms it intercepted two Iranian drones that came over into the Emirates territory. There was also a ship not far from where we are, about 20 miles off the coast of Doha, commercial ship that was confirmed to be struck by an Iranian drone as well. This comes after a week, remember at the end of last week, where the first time since that ceasefire was initiated in early April, we saw serious back and forth strikes from the United States on Iranian ships trying to break the U.S. blockade, and strikes inside of Iran from the United States responding to Iranian attacks on American vessels. So while the diplomatic front is clearly moving forward and there is activity there, there are several reasons for people here living in the Gulf to be concerned, because kinetic action still continues as well, Chris.
0: Joe, keep up the great work over there. We appreciate you. This is great. Okay, so joining us now, I believe, will soon be Tom Malinowski, or right after we hear from Sebastian Gorka first, I believe. We're going to get to talk to Sebastian Gorka
7: with
0: first.
7: Us now from the North Lawn of the White House is Sebastian Gorka. He is a deputy assistant to the president and senior director for counterterrorism on the National Security Council. Welcome, welcome. The dog that did not bark, at least so far in the U.S.-Iran war, has been Iran's well-established track record of employing terror attacks. To what should we credit, do you think, the fact that neither the U.S. nor our allies seem to have been hit with those kinds of attacks? Is this good defense? Is Iran degraded? Is it a change in tactics? How should we understand it?
8: Well, good morning, and thank you for that very trenchant question. Well, I can put it in the context of what the president did just on Wednesday this week, which was the formalization, the signing of his brand new U.S. counterterrorism strategy. On day 8 of the administration, he signed the first executive action that would kill a senior ISIS leader. Since then, our incredible war fighters and intelligence community operatives have managed to neutralize more than 820 jihadis across the world. We are back in the business of counterterrorism, Chris. So that applies doubly to the greatest state sponsor of terrorism, which is Iran. So we are leading from the front under the commander-in-chief.

0: President Trump, and we are just a very hard target. We know they have an intent to do us harm. We've seen that. We've seen the plotting. We've seen the attempts to exact revenge for the killing of Qasem Soleimani. But we will brook no compromise, as the new CT strategy evinces. Any one of your viewers can read it right now on the White House website.
1: Okay. Your former boss, Joe Kent, quit as director of the National Counterterrorism Center over what he says were his objections.
0: No. Hang on. Do not commit fake news.
1: Okay.
0: Joe Kent was never my boss and never will be my boss. I answer to two people, Marco Rubio, who is the Secretary of State, and my media boss is the National Security Advisor, and my ultimate boss, the President. Joe Kent was never my boss. He was the director of the NCTC that answers to Tulsi Gabbard.
1: Okay. Regardless of the chain of command, I'm sorry for mixing that up. What about his claim that the pre-war intelligence estimates by the CIA and others contradict the administration claims? Kent says Iran was not working on a nuclear weapon. What do you say to that?
0: Well, it depends when you listen to that disgrace to the uniform he once wore. He said a few months ago exactly the opposite. He said what? He has said contradictory things over just the span of a few weeks, because for Joe Kent, as we now know, it's not about protecting America. It's not about serving the 80 million Americans that elected President Trump to sit behind the Resolute desk. It's about one thing. It's about Joe Kent. So I'm not going to even comment on what that flip-flopping embarrassment to the uniform he once wore ever said.
1: Okay. Leaving aside Mr. Kent, there has been a lot of back and forth about whether the administration properly assessed the repercussions of striking Iran. What do you say to the critics other than Mr. Kent who assert that this long conflict and its economic consequences represent an intelligence failure?
0: Utter, complete hogwash, garbage, fake news of the highest degree. Why? The idea, I mean, we are the most mighty military the world has ever seen. And now that military is empowered by the president to protect this nation. And the fact that somebody thinks there weren't plans about what to do with the Strait of Hormuz, the bowels of the Pentagon are filled with MOS strategists whose job it has been to prepare for exactly this eventuality, just as what was the case with the incredible Midnight Hammer operation. And not only that, you don't have to talk about the professionals in uniform in the Pentagon or the incredible members of the intelligence community who have been crucial to everything the president has done in just the last 15 months. Listen to the president. You know this, Chris. Go back 20 years. Look at the interviews of then citizen Donald Trump talking about the need to take Karg Island, the need to get retribution for the Beirut bombing. This action has been planned for decades by the president. Now he is in the chair, and everything you see has been planned out to the last scintilla. Just watch the briefings from General Kane. Watch the briefings from Pete Hegseth, the Secretary of War. Everything is happening exactly to plan.
1: But we did hear a much shorter time frame at the beginning of this, right? Was this an optimistic take, or how do we reconcile the original timeline with the what we're dealing with now?
0: Well, look, there is the ancient aphorism, every plan lasts until a first contact with the enemy. But there is a very simple answer to your question. We've just been too effective, along with our colleagues in Jerusalem that have effected numerous persona strikes. We have absolutely destroyed the leadership, the traditional leadership. Take this one metric, Chris. Where is this vaunted new Ayatollah? Where is Mojtaba? Oh, really? Is he in charge? How come we haven't seen hide nor hair of him? Not one still photograph, let alone a video statement. This is a regime in ultimate collapse at the top. As a result, it makes communicating and getting that final deal, that acquiescence, that surrender, a little bit more complicated. But rest assured, it is coming imminently.
1: All right. Sebastian Gorka, we thank you very much for your time today. We'll talk to you soon.
0: God bless. Thank you, Chris.
1: Okay, with us now is Tom Malinowski. He is a former Democratic congressman from New Jersey, but he also served as an assistant secretary of state in the Obama administration. He knows things. First, I just want to get your top line reaction to what you heard Mr. Gorka say.
2: If President Trump had known that the war would go the way it has, he would not have launched it.
1: Yeah.
2: He thought this would be easy. He thought this would be like the Venezuela operation, which was over in a day.
1: He equated the two.
2: Right. I mean, it was a big victory. The regime would collapse, unconditional surrender. And obviously, that's not what's happened. I don't think he counted on gas prices. I don't think he counted on the harm to farmers, to the global economy. And for the last month, what's been happening is that the president has been looking for a way out. Mm-hmm. And the Iranians sense that. They sense that they actually have the leverage with their chokehold over the Straits of Hormuz. And the only question, I think, will be the terms of that agreement, which I hope we get. Unfortunately, the agreement is not going to be any better than what President Obama got in his deal several years ago.
1: Well, now, wouldn't a Republican, though, say that instead of delaying, they're going to shut down the Iranian nuclear program entirely, right?
2: So the deal that appears to be on the table, yeah, is no enrichment, which would be great, as against 3% enrichment under the Obama deal, with the sunset after 15 years. And remember, the big criticism of the Obama deal was that there would be these sunsets after 10 or 15 years. So the only real difference is 3 versus 0%, and thousands of people died for that. Is that really worth it? 13 American soldiers died for that. I don't think too many Americans would have said, I don't think President Trump would have said at the start of this that that would have been worth it.
1: Okay, you were the vice chairman of the Foreign Affairs Committee. You were also on the Homeland Security Committee. The intelligence debate always, when things don't go right, right? What's the Kennedy line that victory has 10,000 fathers and defeat is an orphan? So the intelligence debate that's going on here, do you have any, from civilian life now, do you have any take on this intelligence debate about what we knew, when we knew, and all of that?
2: Well, Seb Gorka's right. I mean, the military planners knew. The intelligence community understood that you are not going to fundamentally change Iran without invading Iran, which the president rightly didn't want to do. I think the big question this raises is the president of the United States actually being served with a process that gets him the facts, that gets him even things he may not want to hear, but that presidents need to understand to make good decisions. And clearly that did not happen in this case.
1: Okay. Russia is sort of looming in the back of all of our discussions with Iran. They've been helping the Iranians with their targeting of U.S. and allied assets. We're told now, or it's been reported now, that they're helping the Iranians with drone technology so that they can prevent their drones from being jammed. And we also know that they're, through the disputed areas in the Caspian Sea, are providing resources to Iran to get around the U.S. Blockade. Just talk about Russia's role in this and how Russia's affecting the conflict and how the conflict's affecting Russia.
2: Well, Russia and Iran are allies. Iran helped Russia with drone technology. A lot of what Russia's been able to do to Ukraine is courtesy of technology that Iran provided. Russia's returning the favor right now in all the ways that you mentioned. And Russia's benefiting in a huge way. They've earned about $10 billion extra dollars a month since the Iran war started, just from the higher oil prices.
1: That seems like a lot of money.
2: It's a lot of money. And that money is not going to, like, you know, build ballrooms in the Kremlin. Mm-hmm. That money is being used to produce more drones, more missiles to target Ukraine, to prolong that war. So Russia wants the war in Iran to continue for as long as possible because it's hurting us economically and helping them economically. That's what's going on here. It's one reason I hope the war ends as soon as possible.
1: They're going to make me turn you loose, but I have to ask you, the war in Ukraine, it seems like that the Russians are really bogged down, that this is, yep, that this has real World War I energy, that the Russians are really bogged down and that their advances have been reversed. Is that an overly optimistic take? How do you see it?
2: No, it's true. I mean, at great cost, particularly to the Russians, to these poor Russian soldiers who are being sent in as cannon fodder. At the rate the Russians are going, it would probably take them hundreds of years to get to Kyiv. So, look, I'm hoping we cut off their money, we restore the sanctions, we create an incentive for Putin to actually do the deal that I think President Trump wants to end this war, that means we're going to have to be a lot tougher on Russia.
1: All right. Thank you very much.

0: being here. Thank you. Thank you. Okay, coming up, Democrats are not giving up the fight in the midterm gerrymandering war. Virginia Congresswoman Jennifer McClellan joins us next. Stick around.
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0: After the Virginia gerrymandering bid was tossed out on procedural grounds, that means instead of picking up four or more seats there, Democrats are probably left with one or maybe two. It is a disappointment that capped off a rough week for the blue team. In the wake of a Supreme Court decision loosening Voting Rights Act provisions, a stampede of former Jim Crow states raced to draw new maps, all favoring Republicans. Tennessee lawmakers are dividing Memphis into multiple districts. That dilutes the clout of black voters in the 901. That's good for one more Republican seat. There's a similar story down in Alabama, where Yellowhammer State Republicans are doing the reverse with Mobile, pushing its black voters in with rural African-American majority counties. That's another one for the GOP. And those come on top of the big prize down south, the four Republican-leaning seats in Florida. So here's the overall picture in the gerrymandering wars. That's a lot of red that you see there on that map. We should point out, of course, that these are only potential gains and that just like with Virginia, there will be lots of litigation still to come. But this reflects basically our current tally, and that looks like a net gain of six, maybe more seats for Republicans in the whole fight. And that has a lot of people feeling upset.
10: Today, justice was not served. In Virginia, against the will of the majority of voters, against not one but two legislative votes, the Supreme Court threw out the redistricting effort.
0: With us now, Democratic Congresswoman from Virginia, Jennifer McClellan. Congresswoman, thank you for being here. The last time we talked, you were out campaigning for the redistricting referendum. You won, but then the court said,

0: no. What's your reaction to the court decision?
1: You know, incredibly disappointed, quite frankly, furious that they took a convoluted interpretation of when before the election happens to reach the result that, frankly, the majority of that court wanted to reach. But this is now a political question. We are going to explore all legal options to appeal that case. But at the end of the day, that means we need to fight to pick up these seats. And we can definitely pick up two, probably three, maybe even four, because Virginia voters are furious. And particularly when we see what's happening across the Jim Crow South, our black voters here are particularly furious, and they're ready to come out and vote and turn that fury into action on Election Day.
0: Okay, so on the exploring all options, whatever it takes front, there are some suggesting in Virginia that basically the General Assembly could lower the retirement age for the justices and remove all of the justices on the court, which would allow Governor Spanberger to appoint a whole new court. It's sort of like you just flushing out the ones who are on there, put some new ones in that would give a more, would likely give a more favorable ruling. Is that the kind of thing that Virginia Democrats are thinking about?
1: You know, I think the General Assembly is going to look at all options on the table, including trying again for the constitutional amendment. But I'm focused on the political fight. I am focused on making sure that this November we pick up as many of these seats in Virginia as possible, no matter what the ultimate map looks like, and that we fight against what the Jim Crow South is doing to dilute black voters and eliminate black representation so that they can get a Republican Congress, because they know the only way they can win is not on the merits of their ideas and actions, but by rigging these maps. And we are going to fight every way possible, whether that's through the courts, whether that's through legislatures, or whether that's at the ballot box. We're going to jump over, under, through any obstacle that they throw our way.
0: Okay, Democrats have some hard choices to make now and going into 2028. The court's decision on the Voting Rights Act would allow blue states also to break up minority-influenced districts, which would provide more favorable Democratic maps. But that puts two things in tension that are both important in your party. One is partisan advantage, but the other one is the concept of equity in racial and ethnic representation. As Democrats look at that, where you would have a map of California or a map of Illinois or New York that would be bluer but not have as many black or Hispanic representatives coming from those places potentially, which of those considerations do you think should take precedence as Democrats consider that now and in the future?
1: I think that Democrats need to make sure that minority voters, be they black, Latino, or language minorities, have the opportunity to elect the candidates of their choice. That is what the Voting Rights Act stood for. That is what the 14th and 15th Amendment, frankly, stand for. And that is what, that is a democratic value. Now, if that means that we need to build new coalitions, then we need to do that. But I'm more concerned right now about what the court has allowed is rampant discrimination across the South, not just in redrawing maps, but in putting obstacles in people's way, like they did to my great-grandfather and my father and my father. We as Democrats need to stand up to make sure that everyone has the ability to elect the candidate of choice, particularly those that historically have been prevented from doing so.
0: Okay, Congresswoman, we appreciate you making time for us on this Mother's Day. And America, if you were celebrating Mother's Day with Natasha at the Richmond Flying Squirrels baseball game today, you would know her already. But if you don't, there she is, Congresswoman Jennifer McClellan. We thank you. Okay, still ahead for you all, the U.S. and China are racing for an edge in artificial intelligence. We've got a top expert on hand to break it down ahead of the president's trip to Beijing when the Hill Sunday returns.
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8: Inflation and surveys show deep pessimism about their finances. The economy keeps growing and the job market remains pretty robust. There are many reasons for that, but a big one is the massive investments that U.S. companies are making into artificial intelligence. Bubble or no bubble, AI is helping to keep the economy afloat. As President Trump prepares to meet with Chinese leader Xi Jinping, both sides are suggesting that a new framework for regulating artificial intelligence could be part of a deal. China is racing to overtake America's advantage in the sector, but could new rules rein in the threat from an uninhibited China? Eric Sizers served on the U.S.-China Economic and Security Review Commission, and let's face it, he is one of the top U.S. economists on the Chinese market. He is a senior fellow at the American Enterprise Institute, and he is our very welcome guest. Okay, Dr. Sizers, what do you think about this idea of the United States partnering with China to regulate artificial intelligence?
9: I think it's pretty straightforward that you cannot trust the Chinese Communist Party as led by Xi Jinping. I understand why people want to, because China is a very big, important player in many things, including AI. One of the big things it's an important player in is healthcare. And we saw what happened when there was a global crisis involving healthcare that was caused, at least in part, by China. They didn't cooperate. They weren't honest. They weren't at all helpful. So you can say it would be great if the U.S. and China would cooperate on AI management, and I agree. But in reality, it won't happen. The Chinese will always do what's best for the party leadership, not even what's good for China, but what's good for a few people inside of China. And whatever agreements you have with them will be broken as necessary.
8: Okay, in this race, between U.S. companies and China's state-backed AI firms. There is a growing concern, and we're seeing more and more of it, that China is getting ahead, right? That China is moving ahead of the United States in this. How do you see this contest, and do you think it really is a contest?
9: I think there's definitely elements of contest. It doesn't mean that in every aspect of AI development and deployment that it's always a contest with China, but there are definitely elements of a contest. We don't know how AI is going to impact the military, our economy, and our society. If there's an AI revolution, just like there have been other revolutions in military affairs, we need to be ahead of China in that area. If AI does transform economic productivity on a wide scale, not just for computer programmers, but many other positions, we need to be at least even with China in that area. It doesn't mean every aspect of AI is a race. I don't think the Chinese are ahead of the United States. They have a different system. Ours has many advantages, including capital scale. We can invest more. We have more money. Our firms seek to make profits, so those profits go back into the firms and they can invest it. Chinese firms often operate at a loss, including in this area. That is a weakness on their side. So I don't think they're ahead. I do think that if we share technology with China, they will deploy it faster than us. So where the Chinese advantage is, if you want to sell American AI-related systems to third world countries, the Chinese will sell them dirt cheap, and they won't care if they lose money on the sale. So it's going to be very difficult for us to export AI systems to countries that aren't rich. In terms of who's ahead in the AI frontier, I think we are. In terms of global rollout, it's going to be tough to beat the Chinese.
8: Okay, so the way that the United States has done this previously was to say, we will not allow U.S. companies to sell certain kinds of chips to China, that we would reserve the best, biggest, most powerful microprocessors for domestic markets and not give them to the Chinese. We've seen some changes there where the current administration has opened up some technologies and then some pulling back. What should we be thinking about when we talk about the technology transfer that we're making available to the Chinese?
9: Well, the overwhelming record and essentially statements of the Chinese government themselves, very consistent statements, is if you transfer us technology, we will use it to try to take away your market share and, if possible, your company. They've done it over and over and over again. People probably don't remember. The U.S. used to lead in telecom. Lucent, Motorola. Motorola is now a small Chinese subsidiary, and Lucent doesn't exist. Why? Because we transferred technology to the Chinese, and they said, thank you very much, and here's Huawei and ZTE, and we're going to take this market away from you everywhere. Many other examples. So if you're going to have tech transfer, what you're going to get is a gain for a couple of years, and then the Chinese are going to come at you, drive you out of their market, drive you out of other markets, and if they can, drive you out of the American market.
8: And so for companies that are spending these astonishing sums to try to win the AI race here in the United States and get market share and do all of this stuff, short-term gains would be kind of appealing, right? If you're laying out hundreds of billions of dollars to build your AI, access to the Chinese market would be very appealing. I can see that.
9: Yeah, absolutely. I mean, you know, China is big. That's so simple-minded, but it applies importantly in a lot of respects. I've had car companies say this to me, and they're now sorry, but they weren't sorry at the time. Hey, if we can get a couple of years of really big sales in China, our stock price goes up, our profits goes up, my bonus goes up, and we'll worry about 3 years from now, you know, when it comes. So from the standpoint of the company, I see the appeal. From the standpoint of the United States as a country, it's a terrible idea. And that's the battle we're having, not short term like one quarter, but a couple of years of big profits selling to China. And then 5 years from now, 10 years from now, the American economy is suffering as a result.
8: Okay, last thing before I turn you loose. Let's say the Marine One swings by, picks you up, and you find yourself on your way to China with the president. What would you tell him? What's the one piece of advice that you would give the president as it comes to his negotiations with the Chinese, especially on this issue of AI?
9: Well, if the president would listen to me, I'd say, look, the stability idea is fine if we're taking the time to do the right thing. So the administration, the president himself, other officials have talked about we want stability in U.S.-China relations. We want stability in U.S.-China relations. If we're

0: that putting our own house in order, that is a good idea. If, on the other hand, stability means we're going to hand the Chinese the key to the technological kingdom, we're going to take all that money we invested in American firms and all our incredible AI models and start sharing with the Chinese, that's not stability. That's setting us up to lose, which, of course, the president really doesn't like. He doesn't like to lose in these situations. So my advice to him would be have your stable relationship. That's great. But that means that we have to be smart. And smart means that we don't look for short-term gains from the China relationship in AI. We look to the longer term where we need to stay ahead of them by keeping our technological edge.
1: All right. Speaking of smart, there he is, Derek Scissors. We thank you for your time. Have a great rest of your day.
2: All right. Coming up, we have a gold-plated panel right here waiting for you. They're going to tell you all about this very busy week when we come back. So you ought to stick around.
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1: Best in the Business panel of journalists. Say hello to Julie Mason. She is the host of the aptly named Julie Mason Show on Sirius XM's POTUS channel, where you can also hear this show Sunday mornings at 11 a.m. Yay for us. Okay, please be introduced to Naomi Lynn. She is a White House reporter for the Washington Examiner, and my old friend Ken Thomas, national political reporter for the Wall Street Journal. Yay. Okay, all right. Topic number one, bombs and ballrooms. There you will see a golden Trump. The president called in last week to a prayerful dedication ceremony of the statue at one of his Florida clubs. Panel, with so much work for the president and his party to do on Iran, finishing Congress's work, midterms, everything else, his obsession with vanity projects is the unconquerable obstacle for Republicans. Julie Mason.
13: It was

0: I think this creates a lot more opportunities for Democrats going into the midterm elections.
1: Okay, Ken, there's this story, we've seen it for a decade now, Republicans saying, what we've got to do is get the president focused on X instead of Y. That's not going to happen, though, right? The president is digging his USA 250 vibes. He's liking the golden statue. He's doing all this stuff. The Republicans aren't going to use legislation or anything else to get him to focus on the stuff they want him to, right?
2: Yeah, he brings up the White House ballroom in private conversations constantly. He's very interested in all the developments with it. I think the question, though, is when Congress comes back from the recess, mm-hmm. are they actually able to get this funding into the reconciliation package? This is a vote that if you're a moderate Republican in a competitive district, you do not want to take. So I think that's a real question, whether you know that funding exists and where you go from here. The problem is this was so as something that would not cost any money to taxpayers. No, you know, not a penny, as the president put it when he first introduced it. So it's a real issue.
1: They drop this out? They're going to take this out?
2: I think they will.
1: They can't. Yeah, okay. All right. Number two, MapQuest.
3: We had a lot of great victories. We had a big victory today in Virginia.
1: Republicans are feeling good after court victories that could make their mid-decade redistricting gambit a success. But voters have the final say. And in the end, it probably won't be enough to save the House. Julie Mason, if the Democrats win the national popular vote by 8 points, which is what they did in 2018, I know there's no national popular vote. It doesn't matter, because if they win by 8 points nationally, if they get that kind of margin, this will shrink the margin, but they'll still win the House, right?
4: Yeah, they will. But I mean, the damage that both parties are doing along the road to this is incalculable. Voters are aware that this is happening. They hate it. Voters from both parties hate it. We don't need more that gets people disillusioned about politics and sitting out the next election, but this redistricting gambit could really do it. And to what end? So now we have like 12% turnout. It's terrible what they're doing.
1: People may lose confidence in Congress if this keeps up. Naomi, when I asked Congresswoman McClellan about what sounded to me like a crazy idea, which is that the Virginia General Assembly would basically vacate the Supreme Court of Virginia, lower the retirement age to 54 so that they could fire all of the members of the Supreme Court to allow Abigail Spanberger to appoint all new justices so that they get the outcome. I thought she would say, no, that we wouldn't want to do that. But she said all options are on the table. Democrats are, I guess the frame of my question here is, Democrats are probably still going to win the House of Representatives. Why would you do something like that that would make your party look so bad and make people feel so upset to try to make the difference of two seats in Virginia?
0: Well, I mean, during the whole campaign for the vote itself, there was this idea of House Minority Leader Hakeem Jeffries talking about maximum warfare, this idea of them sort of bringing the fight to Republicans. And I think that's sort of what we're seeing in this sort of face-saving measure going forward. And I think that they want to be able to energize their base by saying things like that. But, you know, you have to think about the precedenting setting that will happen if they do that, because obviously if Republicans take over majorities in the legislature, that this is something they'll have to contend with when the shoe is on the other foot.
1: Oh, there's so many shoes, so many feet. Okay, the issue that Democrats face in this, Ken, is that for the members of the Congressional Black Caucus, for members of the Congressional Hispanic Caucus, equity and representation is a value, right? And there are people who say, well, that's just because they're the incumbents and that's what they want. But this is a principle that has mattered to Democrats for a long time, is that they said that Congress should look like America.
2: Right.
1: But if they do what they need to do in order to gerrymander the blue state maps, that might not be true. They might have more Democrats, but fewer Democrats of color.
2: Yeah, I think in calling around to a lot of strategists at the end of the week, I think most Democrats think that they are probably out of options. We're getting very close to a lot of these primary dates. It's going to be very difficult to start new ballot initiatives in some of these states to get redistricting mm-hmm. out there. So I think they probably have lost this initial fight. They're at a disadvantage heading into the midterms. But what they have going for them is the larger climate,
1: right,
2: which is very palatable for for Democrats. The president's numbers are low. Everybody who drives around sees $4.50 gas prices or more. And so that could be, you know, a very much a strong position for them to be in. And they're also about 30 to

0: 35 seats that are in play.
1: Yeah.
0: So there's plenty of room for them to potentially retake the House.
1: Well, next week I'll just do the whole show on explaining why we have to expand the House of Representatives and why 435 is not enough, but I won't do it today because it's Mother's Day and I'll be nice. Julie, the Democrats just want to see the fight, though, right?
2: They do.
1: You can't. There's no appetite in the Democratic primary electorate for anything other than we will fight them on the beaches.
2: Yes, 100%. Like they have stepped up to this. But I will say there is some legislation. Kevin Kiley, who's now an independent of California, has legislation to do away with all of this.
1: Right.
2: And go back to the old system of every 10 years redistrict by the old rules, et cetera. So maybe they could get on board with that, but I don't know. But you're right. Democrats have now, like, abandoned all their, like, good government aspirations and are now, like, just down in the mud with Republicans.
1: Yeah, that's so 2020. Naomi, do you think that Republicans are overestimating the boost that they're going to get, or is this a passing thing that they're going to feel good about, that the Democrats have lost this, and then they'll go right back to being panicky in a week?
3: Well, I mean, going into the midterms where every sort of vote will matter in these very sort of select competitive districts.
1: Yeah, like 20.
3: Yeah. Yeah. I think that it does. I mean, you want any advantage that you can get when it comes down, like, how important this is. But, you know, as sort of Ken was saying, the fundamentals are still not in their favor. So I think it might all come out to the wash. But, you know, you have to give them credit when credit's due. They're trying.
1: All right. Speaking of trying, number three, the wrap on Rubio.
4: They're insane in the brain. They should check themselves before they wreck themselves.
1: Old school Republicans are feeling the Marco-mentum as the one-time 2016 contender continues to shine. But J.D. Vance has far more support from both new wave populists and control of the party establishment. The Rubio 2028 talk is just a spring fling. Ken, I'm going to start with you this time. This is a flummery. Yes?
0: I think this is going to be a conversation that we will have for months and months.
1: Yes, I know.
0: The president brings this up constantly. Yeah. He will tell people privately, do you like JD? Do you like Marco? And so we saw the way they utilized Marco this week, going to the press room to, you know, brief while Caroline Leavitt is away. JD Vance was sort of out on the road, you know, doing work. So, you know, they will both be the lead surrogates, I think, going forward.
1: Do you think it's real?
0: I do think it's real, yeah.
1: You think it's real? All right. Is it real? You're going to be in for a treat as they bring all of the 2028 contenders through the Brady briefing room to talk to you and your colleagues. Do you think that the Marco Rubio thing is real, or is this just something that people like us sit around and talk about for 2 years?
3: And we really do enjoy talking about it.
1: We do. We do. We're the worst.
3: I do think it's real. I mean, he has not been shy about his presidential aspirations. He obviously ran in 2016, and I think this is his way of coming back into the fold, because you thought that his politics might not have been as sort of powerful under a Trump administration in the MAGA movement, but he's sort of really defined himself in this time, and I think he's become a very important advisor to the president, and I think that we'll sort of see this competition between him and Vance as the chief sort of, potentially heir of some presumptums going
1: Julie,
3: forward.
1: Julie, in mimetic warfare, the Marco Rubio meme of Marco takes every job, Marco Rubio finding out he has to be the new CEO of Spirit Airlines, on and on, whichever Rubio meme, does speak to Rubio overcoming something that both Donald Trump and Jeb Bush and others said about him in 2016, which was that he is a lightweight and that he was not ready. Now Rubio looks like speak to Rubio overcoming something that both Donald Trump and Jeb Bush and others said about him in 2016, which was that he is a lightweight and that he was not ready. Now Rubio looks like the competent person. Well, with others, but the competent person in the Trump administration.
2: To Washington. And this is what I'm curious about. This is what I'm curious about, because Washington is in the early swoon stage over Marco Rubio. They've rediscovered him, a statesman with a slight and very cute lisp, and they like it. But is J.D. Vance more popular out in the country? I'm curious about that. Rubio is also leading a lot of things that can go totally sideways.
1: Yes.
2: Right. Venezuela could still blow up. Iran could go bad. Cuba, who knows what's going to happen there. So who knows where he'll be in a year, 2 years.
1: Okay. And Ken, last thing. J.D. Vance is taking control of the Republican fundraising establishment. He is the finance chairman for the RNC. He's going around the country. He's locking up the big dollar donors, who are the people that would have been resistant to him. So when

0: it's time to light this candle, he's going to have it all sewn up.
1: He can play the inside game, which is very important in Republican politics.
0: Oh, yes. All right. Well, we have both inside game and outside game. Thank you all for making time for us on this Mother's Day. You guys are the best. All right. We are on track for a great almanac and a little Mother's Day gift for all of you. Stay with us.

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9: 2026. On this day in 1869, the Golden Spike was hammered home in Promontory, Utah, linking the Central Pacific and the Union Pacific Railroads, tying the continental United States together with a ribbon of steel. Journeys of weeks or months could now be completed in just days. For more than two decades, railroad tycoons and statesmen wanted to link East and West by rail, but pre-war tensions between the North and the South, then the Civil War itself, prevented progress. Then, in 1862, Congress passed the Pacific Railroad Act, guaranteeing public land grants and loans to the two companies. Construction began the next year, with the Union Pacific pushing west from Omaha and the Central Pacific building east from Sacramento. Working conditions were brutal for the members of the largely immigrant workforce, especially laying track through the Sierra Nevada mountains. Still, crews finished the nearly 2,000-mile line ahead of schedule and under budget, helping accelerate America's post-war boom. Our national drive to reach farther and climb higher continues in the 21st century. It was also on this day that the final piece of One World Trade Center's spire was installed in 2013, making it the tallest building in the United States. Built on the site of the former Twin Towers, the skyscraper rose to fill the void left in New York skyline after the September 11th terrorist attacks. Of course, construction in our era is different than in the 1860s. It took a year longer to finish that one building than it did to finish the whole railroad. Okay, so that's about it for us today on the Hill Sunday. But before we go, how about a nod to the ladies who made it all possible? We're sending our Mother's Day love to our own moms and wives and to you and yours. And what mother doesn't love an embarrassing picture of her kids? By the way, who's that nerd with the sweater and the glasses there? I don't know. Okay. So whatever you're nurturing this week, we hope it comes into full bloom. Until next time.
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16: Welcome to Bhatia on News Nation. I'm Bhatia Unger Sargon, and we begin with what we learned about America this week. The vibes are bad. Gas is up. The conflict in Iran is dragging on. And Iran-related inflation is eating up whatever wage growth Americans saw this year. There's a lot of talk from Trump's opposition about broken campaign promises. Trump promised no new wars, and here we are at war with Iran. He promised to slash prices, yet here we are with gas over $4 a gallon. This line of attack is filtered down to the American people, who are giving the president lower marks on the economy than they gave President Biden, though on an objective level, inflation and gas are still lower. But here's the thing. The president's broader campaign promise was to reverse America's decline. It was the idea that our best days are not behind us, but ahead of us. And that is not something that you can achieve overnight. His promise was to reassert global dominance to protect and enrich American citizens, restoring the United States as the world's only superpower for generations to come. And that's what he's been doing every day of his second term. Prosperity at home, dominance abroad. That's the Trump agenda in a nutshell. But it takes time. You can see how his domestic and foreign policy have worked in tandem to lay the groundwork to achieve these goals. On day one, he massively deregulated energy, drilling, and cut red tape to radically increase the production of oil. And then 1 year later, he arrested Nicolas Maduro and unleashed even more oil onto the free market, oil which had previously been going straight to China on the cheap. He imposed tariffs on countries that had been tariffing the U.S., forcing American companies to reshore manufacturing. And then 8 months later, drug companies were forced to give Americans most favored nation pricing for the first time, saving people who rely on these drugs hundreds, if not thousands, of dollars a month. He secured the border and deported 3 million illegal migrants, resulting in rising wages for working class Americans. Prior to Operation Epic Fury, wages were finally outpacing inflation. And he's meeting with China next week to secure a new economic relationship, one that ends the mass fleecing of the American worker that started when China was admitted to the World Trade Organization. These are all pieces of a larger puzzle. The march to reestablish America as the world's only superpower due to our energy dominance. But we're not there yet. A long-term goal like ending America's decline is not something that happens overnight. In fact, you are here. Somewhere between the president's attempt to control every oil choke point on the globe and his effort to ensure Iran, one of our chief adversaries, never achieves a nuclear weapon. This just isn't the fun part. Gas prices are hurting average Americans and impacting the price of everything. But the short-term pain will have a long-term payoff if the president can hold on to the political runway he needs to carry it off. One thing he should absolutely do is work his magic with the CEOs of major American energy companies, explaining that greedflation at the pump will not be tolerated. The president's domestic and global agendas are two sides of the same coin. Viewed through a wider lens, the entire agenda will make our children and grandchildren exponentially safer and much more prosperous. Here to discuss, Sergeant Dan Holloway. He's an Iraq War combat veteran who served with the 82nd Airborne. He's also the host of the Drinking Bros and Citizen podcasts. And Giacomo Prandelli, a commodity analyst and the founder of the Merchants News on Substack. Welcome back to you both. So, Dan, let me start with you. I mean, to me, this is what reversing America's decline looks like.
13: Sure. Yeah. I mean, if you read a lot of the punditry right now, they'll say we're in a K-shaped recovery. And I guess if you look on a short enough timeline, that might be true. We have a very large consumer spending divergence. It's the clearest symbol. High income households, especially the top 10%, are driving a disproportionate share of all the new spending. And that is what it is. Wealth and income inequality amplifies that, obviously. I personally think it's more of an E-shaped recovery because my experience is with the middle class, especially, we're seeing a lot of weary spending, hoping things will turn around. I think there's a lot of hopefulness. And I'm personally bullish on the American economy, not just because of today's job numbers or some of the other numbers we've seen, but because we're at an all-time high for U.S. dollars held in banks and being used in transactions on the global market. This whole BRICS thing and all the doomsayers that said that our economy was going to fail, that the U.S. dollar is losing its power and all that stuff was absolute nonsense. They were wrong again. I can't imagine they're going to wait in line to say how wrong they were. But together, between that and all of the energy exports that you mentioned before, taking that tool in the tool belt of China away to buy gas at, 12 cents on the dollar for the last 15 years or so. We were making huge strides to reshore manufacturing, to keep them from stealing $500 to $600 billion worth of our intellectual property a year, so on and so forth. So I think it's all going in the right direction. The problem is, if you look at a small enough subsection of time, things can look good or bad, right? But we don't quit in the second quarter of a football game. We play all four quarters, and that's how we do things here.
16: So, Giacomo, I think Dan is absolutely right. On the one hand, we've got this great jobs report, actually. The U.S. added 115,000 jobs with solid hiring. This just came out. On the other hand, as Dan points out, this really is what people are calling a K-shaped explosion. What you really have is, you know, on the one hand, the stock market going up and up and up, but then consumer sentiment, at least, is going down and down and down. I wanted to ask you, what could President Trump and the administration be doing right now in the short term to help average Americans weather this?
17: So, hey, Batya, thanks for having me again. So, replying to your question in a quick way, the Trump administration is already trying to do whatever it takes to help and support their economy and their people. They release strategic reserves in order to get the refineries cheaper oil and refine it and give it to the gas station and also to the jet fuel. But unfortunately, the gas prices are going higher. Why? Because the WTI or the Brent, so the main, say, prices where the oil is exchanged, are going higher because they are very liquid, and so the market is trading on those when you need to hedge or you need to speculate. So that's why the prices are going higher. But the economy, the US economy, especially the oil and the energy economy, is very solid and safe. Actually, right now, there is the key player in the global market, is the one who's taking care the European market, but also the Asian market with the lack of export of the Gulf countries. So I think overall is a positive for the economy. Unfortunately, the prices are going up. Mm-hmm. Also, Trump said recently that he thought that the prices were going even higher, but we are in the hundreds area. So he thought it were even go higher to 200s, but that's not the case for now because he's trying to use some tools that he has, such as strategic reserves. He also opened to the Russian oil. Now he closed it again. So he's trying to do whatever he can. But still, I think when we saw the latest profit of the major U.S. company in oil and gas and also the exporters, mm-hmm. the revenues are great. They are making... of course, huge revenues, but at the same time, this means that new investments, more job, and overall, the U.S. economy is benefiting from this.
16: Yeah, but I still think Trump needs to call them in and make it clear that the expectation is we're not going to see, you know, pandemic-era greedflation here because, of course, the prices go up much faster than they come down, and some of that at least can be controlled. Dan, you know, there was a lot of talk this week from conservatives, neocons, people who were very happy with the president at the beginning of this operation when the United States proposal to end Operation Epic Fury came out and did not involve a regime change. It involved Iran handing over all the nuclear, all the enriched uranium, committing not to enriching for 12, 15 years and what have you, a cap on ballistics, stopping to fund Hamas and Hezbollah, which, by the way, has the support of, I was happy to see, 70% of Democrats, contrary to what their leaders seem to think. Where are you on this? I mean, I personally, I want the Iranian protesters to succeed. I just don't think that that is our job. But a lot of conservatives were upset to see, and saying, oh, Trump is leaving before he finishes the job. What do you think?
13: Well, I mean, we're not in the business of doing regime change anymore. I think Trump's been pretty clear about that. We're in the business of eliminating threats to the United States of America, and we'll do that. Yeah, I think that Trump wants a comprehensive agreement that permanently prevents Iran from developing nuclear weapons. I think that's a smart thing because they're lunatics over there. Or as Marco Rubio said, they're insane in the brain, I believe was the exact quote. I don't know where he got that from. But obviously publicly Trump is talking about Iran being desperate for a deal. But I think China, which, you know, Trump's going to visit next week, plays a big role in this as well. They get way more of their not just oil for energy, but oil for the petroleum-based products that they make that are a large part of their exports. And right now they're hurting. They were getting it for 12 or so cents on the dollar. Now they're paying full price if they can get it at all. So we've got a lot of leverage right here that we need to use against China to make sure that we get some kind of good deal, but not some weak JCPOA-style agreement, because that's nonsense. The funding of terrorism got to stop. The enrichment will stop. And I think we're going to hang out as long as it takes to make that happen, and mm-hmm. we should, frankly. But I don't think that there's some responsibility on behalf of the United States to wage some kind of regime change war. And I don't think it would work anyway. I mean, this is one of the lessons we learned in the global war on terror. It's that there is a price to be paid for liberty, and only the person who is seeking liberty can pay it. You can only pay it for yourself. Somebody else cannot pay that price for you. And we learned that mistake that we made in blood, and we're just not going to do it again.
16: And of course, you served so nobly. Thank you for that service. Giacomo, as Dan says, Trump is headed to China. Who do you think has more leverage going into this? And what should the president be asking for? And what can we expect him to come home with from the Chinese?
17: Let's say both of the actors right now

0: In China, they have their cars. Last year, when we were assuming who has the stronger grip, for sure, China used the rare earth cars. Right now, US can use the energy car. We saw what happened with Venezuela recently this year, and right now, US is taking the credits for the good job that they did. Now the exports of Venezuela, especially for oil, are increasing, and this is some oil that is not benefiting to China. China used to purchase this oil at a discount price. Right now they can't. The issue here for the Chinese government is that the same thing could happen with Iran. But as you mentioned earlier, is a problem of time. So I don't know if Trump has enough time to close this deal as he did for Venezuela, because the electors, the people in US, as you rightly mentioned earlier, they are afraid of the gas prices and they don't want this war to last forever. So it's a matter of time. If Trump can achieve what he really wants, is to do the same thing that he did in Venezuela for Iran. And this is a massive scenario for China, because China cannot purchase oil at the discounted price as it used to do in the past. So here the big issue is energy right now, and Iran, how the things will end it in Iran. And the issue for Trump is time.
1: 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All right, far-right influencer Nick Fuentes is switching sides. Why he now identifies as a Democrat and how the party is responding, that's next.
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1: Welcome back to the show. The racist, anti-Semitic, misogynistic podcaster Nick Fuentes came out as a Democrat this week, telling his audience, "I'm a non-woke, moderate Democrat. I think the GOP needs to be destroyed." He is not alone in crossing the aisle. Marjorie Taylor Greene has a newfound love for and among Democrats since she turned on Donald Trump and started blaming Israel for genocide, among all manner of other crimes. Tucker Carlson is now excited to meet with the Democratic Senate candidate for Maine, Graham Plattner, whose most salient feature is the Nazi tattoo he's had for 20 years and only covered up with another tattoo a few months ago when his political opponents were about to expose it. Anna Kasparian of the left-wing Young Turks has admitted she watches the virulently anti-Semitic Candace Owens and is deeply moved by Owens's content. This meeting of the minds between prominent far-right influencers and the left hinges on a singular issue: their level of comfort for blaming Jews for the world's ills. Once it passes a certain level, a person seems to invariably find themselves on the left these days, which has become hostile to Jewish interests. Think of Abdul El-Sayed, a Michigan Senate candidate who has been campaigning with Hassan Piker, the guy who says he'd vote for Hamas over Israel. Think of President Obama's speechwriters sanitizing Piker and going all in on Plattner, Nazi tattoo and all. Think of the rest of the Democratic establishment who called every MAGA Republican a Nazi for 10 years, now lining up to proudly endorse a guy with an actual Totenkopf tattoo on his chest. It is not just podcasters and tattoos. Leftists killed 3 Jews this year in America and tried to kill hundreds more. But if the Democratic mainstream has gone out of its way to make bigots feel at home, the GOP has consistently made it clear that anti-Semitism has no place in its ranks. Republican after Republican has come out against Fuentes. The president himself basically kicked Carlson and Owens and other podcasters out of the party in a series of social media posts. On Twitter, in interviews, and on this very show, you have seen Republican senators, members of Congress, influencers, and members of the president's cabinet come out against the anti-Semitic shift among far-right podcasters, their attempt to sanitize Nick Fuentes and Candace Owens, and to blame Jews and Israel for everything they don't like about Trump and the world. Turns out, that only works on the left. Here with us now is Corbin Trent, Democratic strategist and former communications director for Alexandria Ocasio-Cortez, and Harrison Fields, former Trump press deputy press secretary. Thank you both so much for being here. Corbin, what the heck?
2: What the heck? I mean, you know, as you know, I believe that what you're seeing here is a right-wing movement, say Nick Fuentes-esque Groyper movement, that is very much anti-Semitic. They are outspokenly anti-Jewish. They're anti-Semitic. They peddle in lots of conspiracy theories about the Jewish people, and it is not in any way targeted on AIPAC's influence in American politics, nor is it targeted on Israel's position in how they have conducted their war in Gaza or Lebanon or any of those things. And what I find to be disturbing, though, is that you have folks that are saying, hey, AIPAC has too much influence in our government. They should be treated more like a foreign lobby. They say things like, hey, yes, the way in which Israel is conducting this war with our aid is not good. It's a genocide. We want to see that stopped. And it's not crossing the line into anti-Semitism. And then what happens is these lines get blurred. Right? These lines are being blurred, and you're starting now, I think, to increase anti-Semitism. You're seeing not only a rise in anti-Semitic violence, but you're seeing a rise in anti-Muslim violence. It's, you know, you've seen like 6,000 incidents of anti-Semitic violence and some 8,000 of anti-Muslim violence. So you're seeing a rise in violence across the spectrum against people based on their religion, right? Against people based on their faith. And obviously that is terrible. So one of the things that's happening is that we're combining politics, policy, war, and religion. And I think that's a dangerous game to play. You know, I think Tucker Carlson, you know, not a big fan, but generally speaking, he tries to stay out of the Candace Owen lanes of anti-Semitism and go at least to the best of his ability to talk about policy and influence, right? He's talking about right now, for example, I just saw an interview of him talking with Thomas Massey about the influence that's being poured into that Kentucky race and where that's coming from, the Adelsons and various other folks. And he tries to separate it into the, you know, the AIPAC lobby, the Israeli lobby versus Jewish people. And I think that's an important distinction to make.
1: Harrison.
3: Yeah, so I'm old enough to remember when they tried to accuse the president of anti-Semitism, and they used that as a political weapon. And now they're seeming to use this same tactic as a badge of honor for their own party. It's absolutely insane that 8 years ago, when they tried to foment this fallacy about the president, that he was somehow anti-Semitic, now they've really adopted this type of sentiment that they were accusing the president of. It's really sad to see. And what's disturbing is in my generation, you're seeing a lot of young men, especially young men in this age group on the political right and left, fall for this type of stuff. And it doesn't come without consequence. The media has moved on, but the threats against Jewish lives in this country has not. If you live in New York City, you just saw and witnessed the attack on a synagogue a couple days ago. The attacks are ramping up. And you got to also remember, while we don't want any of these attacks to happen on any religious base, I don't want it as a Christian, I'm sure Muslims don't want it, this is happening specifically against Jews. It's not happening against Muslims. So if you want to talk about under siege right now, it's the Jewish people in this country, and everyone, regardless of your religion, regardless of your politics, has to come out and say, just because you are Jewish in America, you do not deserve to be ostracized. You do not deserve violence. And we're just not seeing that on the political left right now.
1: Yeah, I mean, Corbin,
2: you absolutely see that, though. You do see that. And the fact is, 8,800 incidents of religious violence against Muslims, 60-some hundred against against Jewish people. You've seen Tree of Life and all these other attacks on Christians as well, Southern Black Christians. So what you're seeing is a rise in political violence, in religious violence. You're seeing a rise, not quite back to the level of the 60s and 70s, but you're seeing it on the rise. And so you're not able to have these conversations about the politics of it. Like you just mentioned the synagogue, right, that was attacked, that was protested in New York City, that turned sort of, I don't think it was violent, but whatever it was. What was happening there was they were using a synagogue to do illegal land sales in the West Bank, something that the UN has said is illegal, something that the international community has said is illegal. They're selling land of Palestinian people to Israeli settlers and then trying to get them to do the settlers. But that context isn't put in there. So you have a protest that is about an idea. Right. And instead of letting
3: trying to storm
2: this idea
3: the
2: of selling land,
3: let's just be honest about what's happening.
2: Why put it in a synagogue? Why take this idea of doing Israeli settlements into a synagogue? Why wrap it in your religion to try to make it something that you can defend with the religion? Why not do it where other land sales happen? Maybe the Ritz or the Marriott, somewhere like that.
1: Harrison?
3: Yeah. So the extent of that exact situation, fine, we can talk about the details of it, but that does not take away from the overall threats. And if you want to talk about the agitators outside of these synagogues, when they rush the synagogue, what exactly do you think they're going to do? We've seen what the political left is capable of.
2: I think that these people are using the Jewish community as human shields. They're essentially using this synagogue as a human shield for an illegal settlement program. And I think that's a disastrous choice.
3: Yeah, if you want to talk about human shields, where was the Democrats?
2: Yes, I do. I think
3: Hamas
2: they're using
3: their own people as human shields as well. So I'm not saying that this synagogue was doing that. That's your take. I don't necessarily believe that.
2: It's mine.
3: But the reality here, and we could all probably agree on this, is regardless of your religious philosophy, we need to tone down the rhetoric in this country. We're seeing a lot of Jew bad in this country, and we should not want to see that. We should not go back to that time. And we also have to remember, it was the Democratic Party that refused Governor Shapiro as their vice presidential nominee because he is Jewish.

0: So this is a party that has taken a stance. We do not want Jewish leaders on a national ticket. That is something your party is going to have to come to terms with. That's not a problem in our party. That's
1: my
0: a problem
1: party tried very hard to nominate a Jewish guy. His name was Bernie Sanders.
2: We have you guys for the next block, and we're going to pick this up right after a very short break. Corbin Trent and Harrison Fields, stay with us. We are going to be discussing New York City Mayor Zohran Mamdani, who's forcing billionaires out of New York City, and how one CEO is fighting back. That's next.
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19: New numbers show mixed signals for American workers. I'm Mike Vaccaro, News Nation Washington Bureau Chief. On Friday, the Department of Labor reporting the U.S. added 115,000 jobs in April, with the unemployment rate remaining steady at 4.3%. While the number of jobs in April is down from the 185,000 jobs added in March, it still beat economists' expectations. It also marks the first back-to-back monthly jobs gains in the U.S. economy since May of last year, when the U.S. added 13,000 jobs. According to the report, labor market growth was fueled by increased employment across industries, including retail trade, transportation, and healthcare, while federal employment continued to decline. At the same time, average hourly earnings came in lower than expected, increasing by 3.6% on a yearly basis. That's 0.2% lower than expected. I'm Mike Vaccaro, and this is the News Nation.

0: Political Minute.
1: New York City Mayor Zoran Mamdani's got 99 problems, and the 1% is one of them. A few weeks ago, Mamdani dropped a video in which he promised a new tax on luxury homes worth more than $5 million, owned by people who don't live in them full-time, targeted at rich property owners whose apartments often sit empty. And in the video, Mamdani singled out one wealthy New Yorker in particular, Ken Griffin, CEO of Citadel.
2: Well, today, we're taxing the rich. I'm thrilled to announce we've secured a pied-à-terre tax, the first in New York's history. This is an annual fee on luxury properties worth more than $5 million, whose owners do not live full-time in the city. Like for this penthouse, which hedge fund CEO Ken Griffin bought for $238 million. This pied-à-terre tax is specifically designed for the richest of the rich, those who store their wealth in New York City real estate, but who don't actually live here.
1: I actually think this is a good idea. Affordable housing is a huge crisis in New York, and the idea to generate a tax base from people who use property as an investment instead of a domicile is smart. The problem is, the mayor went about it in a uniquely, if typically, gross way. He singled out one person, stood outside his home, and basically drew a target on it. At a time when leftists are running around killing CEOs and celebrating their murderers, it's understandable that Griffin felt that the mayor, his video, had put him in harm's way. At best, the video represented the mayor of the city bullying a private citizen. Yuck. And while Mamdani loves to say that he's going to make the rich pay their fair share, he chose someone who inarguably already has. Citadel says its principals and team members have paid nearly $2.3 billion in city and state taxes over the past 5 years. Griffin has also donated hundreds of millions of dollars to New York City through his philanthropy. While he's not taking the bullying lying down, the problem with pissing off very rich people is that they can move their businesses and take their tax dollars and the jobs that they create with them. Griffin is now shifting investments towards Miami in response to Mamdani's video. His company is adding several hundred thousand square feet to a new building in Florida while promising a lot more jobs in Miami over the next decade. A pied-à-terre tax on empty investment apartments is a great idea, and it's just a shame that Mamdani has bungled it. He seems to think that he's a content creator, but he's a mayor with the responsibility to protect every New Yorker, not draw a target on their backs for the gram. Back with us, Harrison Fields and Corbin Trent. Corbin, I don't know. I just see this in the same vein as, you know, Mark Hamill posting a photo of Trump in his grave. Shikha Chakrabarty, a congressional candidate who's running for Nancy Pelosi's seat, who's going to be campaigning with Hassan Piker, who explicitly celebrated the murder of Brian Thompson, United Healthcare CEO. There is a culture that celebrates violence on the left, no?
3: I think there's an American culture that celebrates violence. We just took out the head of state in Iran. We're a very violent culture. So, I mean, period.
1: Well, that's one of the really odd things. I think it's violent to take out our foreign adversaries who want to kill us?
3: I think we use violence for a lot of things. We use violence to solve a lot of problems in this country. We use police violence. We use military violence. Violence is not something that we're not akin to. We've used political violence. We used political violence in the 1800s. We had a civil war. We had a civil rights movement that was certainly partially violent. We had union movements that were violent. No, I think that the idea of violence is something that we should push away from, but it's also something that we shouldn't think, oh my gosh, this is so un-American. It's deeply embedded in who we are as a people. As a Scotch-Irish descendant, I can tell you that was a big part of my ancestry. But I think Mamdani picked a very useful prop. It was a prop, and it wasn't outside of his home. You mentioned that in the thing. He lives in Miami. He moved his headquarters to Miami in 2022. This is not like I'm going to do this in response. He's actually talking about it now in response to this tax. Mm-hmm. But he already did the move. He already moved to Miami, right? It was done 3 years ago, 4 years ago. So the fact is these folks don't want to pay. They want to have, you know what he paid taxes on? Not $238 million. He paid taxes on that place as if it were worth $9.3 million. I would love to pay taxes on 5% of my, you know, actual spending. That'd be great, or actual income. But that's not the way it works for
1: all
3: these
1: right,
3: guys.
1: All right, let's
3: these
1: get Harrison in here.
4: Yeah, well, if you have a problem with the tax code, I would implore Democrats to try and fix it, but they don't, because they benefit from the same tax code that they're wailing at the rich about, because most of them are rich and they don't want to pay taxes either. But the reality here is millionaires and billionaires, people with money, are able to vote with their feet and more so invest and divest with their feet as well. And they're coming to my home state of Florida. I was just in Miami. The place is popping with rich people who are fleeing New York because they don't want to be taxed just because they are successful. Listen, I grew up in West Palm Beach. Palm Beach Island is full of mansions that are only housed 6 months out of the year. We don't care. Bring your money to the state. Why are we taxing people that make New York City the city that it is? If you like the programs, if you like the entertainment, if you like everything that the Big Apple is, you gotta thank the rich for it because they are the ones that are producing the income to sustain the lifestyle that New Yorkers like. Why you would tax these people into oblivion and tax them out and celebrate it, I don't understand, but it's not just happening in the East Coast. Look at the mayor of Seattle. She is begging billionaires and millionaires to leave their city. It's absolutely insane. And the last point I'll make is that while we can attack the billionaires, there's only so many billions you can tax. What are they going to go to next? Millionaires. And when there's enough millionaires taxed, guess what? They're coming to you, average American, too, because their plans need money. They have a spending problem. They don't have a revenue problem. They have a spending problem, and they are going to tax every cent that belongs in your bank account. And this is why more and more people are looking away from the Democratic Party, because they want more purchasing power. And you don't get that in a tax system that just steals, steals, steals, and you have nothing to show for it.
1: Corbin.
3: I mean, it's not the tax system that's doing all the stealing. It's actually the millionaires, billionaires, and corporations. And I think what your idea that people are moving away from the Democratic Party isn't actually true. You can see the congressional, you know, the ballots that are out there. It actually, people are moving towards the Democratic Party. Donald Trump is at some of his lowest approval ratings in, you know, in his entire history of politics. So no, you're wrong. People are moving towards the Democratic Party. My fear is
4: they're moving out of Democratic states. Party. That's exactly what they're doing. You can't argue
3: no,
4: that.
3: Not. I mean, They're not. And the thing is that you say that, oh, these billionaires, these millionaires, these corporations, they did all the work. No, they didn't do all the work. The people that run Starbucks did the work. The people that are actually doing the work are generating the income. You got these people like Sam Altman says the other day, AI is going to be able to replace my job. That's a fact. The CEOs, the CFOs, and the COOs, and the people that are taking the lion's share. Let's look at Elon Musk. He got government handouts for Tesla. He got government handouts for SpaceX. He's getting government handouts for the Boring Company. That man is basically like a welfare queen, except that he's going to become a welfare trillionaire. And that's a bad. That's a crazy way to go about it.
4: When you provide a resource that no other company is providing, you, yes, can become very rich. But let's be honest, your party loved Elon Musk until he became a Republican.
1: Unfortunately, we have to leave it there.
4: Your party subsidized him for a long time.
1: On Trillionaire Welfare Queen, we're not going to top that. But this was great. Harrison Fields, Corbin Trent, you both have to come back very soon. God bless and protect you guys.
3: Pleasure. Likewise. Nice to see you,
4: Harrison. Happy Mother's Day.
1: It's only okay if Obama does it. What the former president said in a late night interview, that's next.
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4: Former President Barack Obama was interviewed by Stephen Colbert this week, and throughout the interview, he made it very clear how he feels about Americans who disagree with him.
5: I'd love a loyal opposition. I'd love a Republican Party that was conservative in some ways, that didn't agree with me on a whole bunch of stuff, but believed in rule of law and judicial independence and empirical evidence and science, and wasn't constantly tapping into our worst impulses.
4: Did you catch that, Republicans? Be loyal to your political opposition, or you'll get smeared by Obama as lawless extremists. Meanwhile, when it comes to extremists on his side, he's not bothered at all.
5: You look at somebody like Mondavi, who I think is an extraordinary talent. He wants people to be able to afford housing in New York. Well, you know, I would assume liberals in New York want the same thing.
4: So let me get this straight. Republicans are extremists tapping into our worst impulses if they aren't loyal to Democrats, but the Democrats' actual extremists are just extraordinarily talented politicians pursuing the greater good. This is a monstrous inversion of reality, especially at a time when Obama's own side is embracing political violence. Yet this is how Obama thinks about every issue, and once you see it, you can't unsee it. Call it the Obama doctrine. When we do it, we're saving democracy. When they do it, they're destroying democracy. Here to discuss is host of The Orange Report, author of Drawing Lines, Kira Davis. Kira, what'd you make of this video?
6: I does my face say it all? I mean, I was cringing when I was watching it. I really felt like he could have been when he was talking, I was like, yeah, that's what we want. We want that. We want a loyal opposition. We want an opposition that holds to the rule of law and science. This is a guy who can't even tell you what a woman is. And as far as Mamdani and how people want affordable housing in New York City, I mean, you know, I'm in California. We want the same thing here in California. Excuse me, Mr. Obama. You live in a $30 million mansion in one of the most exclusive communities in the entire world. You could buy everyone in New York a house if you wanted to. You could buy people on the south side of Chicago a home. You could do something for the south side instead of plopping a monstrous fake mecca right down in the middle of it, which blocks the view, blocks the sun for all of these south side residents. This guy is a real piece of work. But you know what? The mask is off. The mask is off. And all this is, Batya, is reality pushing in. Mm-hmm. He mentioned reality, but the reality is that Americans can see reality on their streets, when they're walking to school, when they're wading through human feces. We wade through Democrat reality every day. When he was president, things were still good enough that a lot of Americans could distract themselves with non-reality. But it got so bad because of him, because of Democrat policies, we can't ignore their reality anymore. So what's happening, Mr. Obama, is not some loyal opposition suddenly rebelling. It is Americans suddenly seeing reality. And guess what? We don't like you.
4: And speaking of which, in California, wading through feces to get to school, there's kind of like a red wave, it feels like, happening. You've got the governor's race in which two Republicans, Steve Hilton and Sheriff Bianco, are kind of at the top of the pack. We only got this one Democrat up there after they managed to defenestrate Eric Swalwell.

0: the mayor's race, you've got reality star Spencer Pratt, who is popping off on social media with these like AI-generated ads that are really speaking for millions. Are we going to see a Republican mayor of LA and a Republican governor of California?
1: God willing, but yeah, I mean, we have a lot. It's a mountain to climb still. I know everyone's really excited about Spencer and about these Republicans in the gubernatorial race, and we are too. But we have to be realistic about what the landscape is here in California. We have a lot of corruption in our voting system. So we have a lot more work to do, but that's not to say that it can't happen. I actually am of the mind that it can happen and that it will happen. And let's just look at what happened in Tennessee yesterday and the behavior of those people in that chamber. I mean, they're back today screaming, yelling, burning stuff in the chamber, abusing the chamber historical furniture. They're literally throwing, pitching tantrums, pitching a fit. It looks very insurrection-y to me. They are pitching a fit over redistricting. Here in California, a couple months ago, we got redistricted out of nowhere, out of the blue. We had to completely reset our electoral system for the 2026 elections when it happened. We had people scrambling to get into new districts that were redistricted. Did we riot? Did Republicans riot? Did we cry in the streets? Did we pull fire alarms like a bunch of babies? No, we got to work. And that's what we're doing here in California. We're working. And what you're seeing is the result of us working and what I said before, which is reality is crashing in and no one can help that.
0: We've only got a minute left, but I got to get your reaction to this. I'm glad you brought up Tennessee. This Supreme Court decision really is sort of decoupling this idea that, you know, in order for black voters to have the franchise, they have to be able to vote in, you know, only for Democrats. I will say, though, the president posted a Truth Social this week that seemed to me to be very, at best, racially insensitive. The kind of thing that pushes black voters away from the Republican Party. He tweeted about Hakeem Jeffries, low IQ Democrat minority leader Hakeem Jeffries is nothing but a thug. He's a danger to our country. I mean, we have 30 seconds, Kira, but why does he do stuff like this? Like, do you read this the way I do as kind of sort of?
1: No.
0: No. Okay, go ahead.
1: No. I learned a long time ago to when Trump says something that sounds cringy, the first thing you should do is ask yourself, is it true? So I want you to ask yourself, is it true? This is the same guy who said F around and find out. Also, no, it's the opposite of racism. Trump doesn't care what color you are. He's going to come for you no matter what.
0: But the
1: so
0: word
1: I think
0: thug,
1: the racism is in anybody
0: thug,
1: who
0: thug
1: feels
0: is, you know, it's a word that, you know, is offensive in certain communities that feels racist. No.
1: If you're not a thug, it won't offend you. No, I don't. He absolutely nailed it. Please, where is the lie? Tell me what's
0: all right. I mean, the thing is Hakeem Jeffries is a moderate, you know, like, I mean, calling him a thug.
1: He is the man who stood in front of America and told us, the American citizen, F around and find out this is warfare when Virginia redistricted their maps. Sounds like a thug to me.
0: I don't know. I just think that, you know, he made so much headway. He's holding on to, you know, it actually went up 12% approval from blacks in his first term, second term, 16%. I hate when he does stuff like this. Kira Davis, God bless and protect you. Thank you so much for joining me.
1: Thank you.
0: Coming up, we're keeping things positive. What new research shows about kindness and how easily it actually spreads. That's next.
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14: New numbers show mixed signals for American workers. I'm Mike Vaccaro, News Nation Washington Bureau Chief. On Friday, the Department of Labor reporting the U.S. added 115,000 jobs in April, with the unemployment rate remaining steady at 4.3%. While the number of jobs in April is down from the 185,000 jobs added in March, it still beat economists' expectations. It also marks the first back-to-back monthly jobs gains in the U.S. economy since May of last year, when the U.S. added 13,000 jobs. According to the report, labor market growth was fueled by increased employment across industries, including retail trade, transportation, and healthcare, while federal employment continued to decline. At the same time, average hourly earnings came in lower than expected, increasing by 3.6% on a yearly basis. That's 0.2% lower than expected. I'm Mike Vaccaro, and this is the News Nation Political Minute.
0: Welcome back to the show. There was some great news this week. Americans think kindness prevails in the United States. 6 in 10 Americans say they see people treating others with kindness and respect often, according to a new survey from Gallup and the Values in Action Foundation. The survey found people on the receiving end of random acts of kindness are more likely to direct kindness to strangers, and more than 60% of Americans said they'd personally experienced kindness multiple times in just the past week. There was more good news. 73% of American adults perceive the nation as somewhat kind or very kind. This is just music to my ears. If you needed a sign to be kind, this is it. Making America a kinder, more trusting place begins with you. And of course, it starts with calling your mom and thanking her for everything she's done for you this Mother's Day. I'm going to do that right now. Happy Mother's Day, Ima. I am so proud to be your daughter. Thank you so much for joining us. It's been an honor to have you. May God bless and protect you and the United States of America.
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28: That's what Liam wants.
27: That's what we all want.
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30: We are staying on top of breaking news, a possible turning point. Iran state media reporting Tehran replied to the U.S. proposal to end the war. Could this be a breakthrough in negotiations? I'm Brooke Schaefer, in for Laura Engel in New York. It is time now for News Nation Live. Iranian state media saying a response to the U.S.'s latest peace proposal has been sent through Pakistani mediators. We are still waiting on official confirmation of that from U.S. officials, but Iran's president chiming in saying dialogue or negotiation does not mean surrender. In the shadow of the conflict, President Trump is preparing to head east to meet with Chinese President Xi Jinping as Beijing plays a key role in the war. And to another fragile ceasefire, Russian President Vladimir Putin says the years-long war with Ukraine could be coming to an end. Putin adding he is willing to meet with Ukrainian President Volodymyr Zelensky, but that meeting would only take place if it was to sign a final peace deal. Plus, 17 American passengers on that cruise ship at the center of the hantavirus outbreak will head to Nebraska now for medical monitoring. Many of the 140 passengers on the ship saying they felt trapped for days after three people died of the illness and many more developed symptoms. Global health officials now racing to contain the spread of the virus, but urging people not to worry.
31: This is not another COVID. And the risk to the public is low. So they shouldn't be scared and they shouldn't panic.
30: And And later this hour, we have a News Nation exclusive. Independent YouTube journalist Nick Shirley, well known for bringing attention to fraud allegations in Minnesota, will join me this hour. Why he says he was almost taken hostage in Cuba. We are tracking the latest on all of your top stories. Jackie Coppell is in Washington, D.C. Marcus Espinoza is in New York. But let's start with News Nation's Joe Khalil live for us in Doha this afternoon. Joe, what are you hearing about Iran's alleged response to the U.S.'s proposal?
1: Well, Brooke, the ball is really going to be in the U.S.'s court at this point, because if the reporting is accurate, it is Iranian state media reporting that Iran has delivered its response to Pakistani mediators bound for the United States. Then it will be on the White House, the administration, to decide how to proceed forward. They had been waiting for the Iranian response. President Trump initially said he was expecting it on Friday, so we're a bit behind that deadline, but we've seen these deadlines shift and come and go. We have seen a response from at least one prominent Iranian official. That would be President Masoud Pezeshkian, who said that essentially, quote, we will never bow our heads before the enemy, and if talk of dialogue or negotiation arises, it does not mean surrender or retreat. Which, frankly, Brooks, sounds a bit more like messaging directed not at the United States, but perhaps at an Iranian domestic hardline audience, basically reassuring them that doing some kind of a negotiation with the United States isn't Iran sort of giving up on its stranglehold or autonomy. While all of the diplomatic channels are moving forward, it seems like, behind the scenes, the backdrop here is that the war also continues. In just the last 24 hours, Brooke, we've seen the UAE intercepting two Iranian missiles, drones coming into their territory. We've seen at least one commercial ship about 20, 25 miles from Doha, where we are also be attacked by Iranian drones. And remember the week we just had, Thursday and Friday, we saw American vessels getting attacked by Iranian missiles and drones. We saw the United States launching strikes inside of Iran. So for all of the talk about a ceasefire still in place, this has been one of the more serious and aggressive weeks when it came to kinetic military action from both Iran and the United States. So important to remember as the diplomacy moves forward, so too does this war, Brooke.
30: Okay, News Nation's Joe Khalil live in Doha. Thank you. Joining me now, retired USAF Senior Master Sergeant Aaron Love and China expert and Gatestone Institute Senior Fellow Gordon Chang. Thank you to both of you for being here this afternoon.
3: Thank you.
30: Yeah, Aaron, I'm going to start with you. Again, as of right now, we've really tried to put this caveat that it's Iranian state media saying that they have sent this response to U.S. officials. We don't have confirmation yet from the White House. But what do you think could have been in this response? Do you believe there was one?
4: So I believe that Iran wants us to think that there is. These negotiations are always going to be held among back channels, and Iran wants to win the war of propaganda and social media dominance. We've seen it the entire time that they're here. Now, unless this addresses the key 2 points of this administration, we want the enriched uranium around 440 kilograms, 60% enriched. That's right on the line of weapons grade. And we want you to stop your enrichment, programs and proliferation inside of Iran. Unless those two are met, this is really a non-starter and we have a lot of questions. But details are not coming out. We don't know the actual plan, if it has been sent through the Pakistani mediators, like Joe so adeptly put. So we will have to see. But one thing is for sure is Iran wants to win this war on social media and in public opinion. He knows, everybody in Iran knows that Trump's approval ratings are terrible. Trump needs a win. Iran knows this, and they're going to leverage that.
30: We got a statement earlier this morning from Iran's president. This was moments after we got those first reports that they had sent a response to the U.S. The Iranian president saying, in so many words, dialogue does not mean surrender. Gordon, hearing that response, is this the breakthrough in negotiations that some are saying it might be?
3: I really doubt it, Brooke. Of course, we're going to have to see what the Iranians gave the Pakistanis. But we also got to remember, you know, whatever is in those statement or proposals, Iran still refuses to meet with U.S. negotiators face to face. And that really means that this is going to be a long, drawn out process. I don't think we're going to see a breakthrough. As Aaron just said, the Iranians are going to realize that they have a publicity advantage, and they're going to take greatest use of that. And the Chinese are also going to chime in. So Trump has got a long road to go to convincing the world that he's right. And he does have the facts. He has just not made the case to the American people.
30: Yeah, I do want to talk about China in just a moment. But quickly here, Aaron, I mean, is there even a world where Iran gives up those concessions on nuclear access? It feels like such a red line. And then at that point, it's like, I mean, where do we even really go from here?
4: The only thing that I could have that I could even hope or paint this in, you know, some rose colored glasses for everybody out there is that maybe what they're doing is that for their people and on social media, they're trying to put out just like the AI images of them capturing our soldiers. They're trying to paint a narrative of what they look like inside of their country. Maybe, and it's my hope, that they wouldn't put those details out to the public, but still be engaging. Again, they want an end to all military escalations, and they want the Strait of Hormuz open. That's from reporting, that's what they want out of this supposed response. If Trump can possibly give that to him and keep the nuclear deal quiet with getting what it is America wants, and that's a red line for us, there's hope there. But I am not hopeful. Iran has not leverage themselves in any sort of honest positioning here. So I much like my co-host here on the panel, I'm going to have to wait and see.
30: Yeah. Gordon, you mentioned how China is going to be a key part of hopefully these discussions. President Trump heading to Beijing this week. A lot has changed since these two leaders met last. What do you expect from the conversations this week?
3: I think Xi Jinping believes that he has a great advantage over President Trump, and he's going to use it. You know, just in general, forget about Trump, forget about Xi Jinping. Chinese leaders believe that whenever a foreign leader goes to Beijing, it's not an equal. It's like a tribal chieftain going to the Grand Celestial Court to pay homage. And it's now much worse because Xi Jinping is arrogant. For at least a half decade, he's been talking about how the East is rising and the West is declining. He believes the U.S. is in a terminal phase. So this is going to be very difficult for President Trump. Now, Trump is Trump, and he can change the narrative by doing something to put Xi Jinping on the back foot. But unless he does that, he goes into China with great inherent disadvantages in these discussions. So I hope that President Trump hits the Chinese hard in the next 3 or 4 days and evens up the playing field.
30: Considering that disadvantage that you mentioned, what even are any possible outcomes from these talks?
3: Well, anything is possible. The whole range of discussions of issues between the United States and China are going to be on the table. They're going to talk about Iran, of course, but they'll talk about AI, Taiwan, human rights, trade, rare earths, maybe even pharmaceuticals. I hope that President Trump brings up the case of Jimmy Lai, the Hong Kong dissident who is unjustly jailed. So, you know, there's any number of things that can occur. And this is just so fluid. Usually all of these things are fixed in advance before the foreign leader ends up in Beijing. This time, I think so many things are happening in the run-up that they can't possibly do that, which means that everything is going to be fluid when President Trump arrives in the Chinese capital.
30: Aaron, what about you? I mean, this meeting, of course, being described as incredibly high stakes between the two leaders. Do you expect any major breakthroughs, though?
4: Again, I'm so pragmatic in these things. Negotiations are a 12-round heavyweight fight. It's not a one-punch knockout. So we're going to have to see how the chips fall and when the smoke clears, you know, what it looks like. We do have a little bit of leverage. China is starting to feel a little bit of the pinch. They're not getting that oil at a discount from Iran as they once were. They've burned through their stockpiles. They only had a little bit for months. They did some pre-war stockpiling. So it is going to become very real economically for China here. That gives them a little bit of pressure on Iran to open the Strait of Hormuz. So as always, I'm hopeful every time that someone has doubted Trump going into these discussions, he's come out with somehow a win. And I hope he gets the win here because he needs it.
30: I think I'm going to ask Gordon just lastly and quickly here. Do you think that China is willing, though, to put that pressure on Iran?
3: Not really. Iran is China's proxy. They believe that they can tie the U.S. down. You know, China may promise things, but will they actually deliver? Well, history says they don't.
30: Right. All right. Retired USAF Senior Master Sergeant Aaron Love and China expert and Gatestone Institute Senior Fellow Gordon Chang. Thank you to you both. A great conversation. I appreciate it.
3: Thanks, guys.
30: All right.
4: Thank
30: we have
4: you.
30: Some new developments also this afternoon as the hantavirus hit cruise ship has now docked off the coast of Tenerife with a massive international evacuation operation happening right now. Officials from more than 20 countries are now coordinating to get passengers home.

0: safely as health authorities are watching for any new cases. The World Health Organization is also trying to ease fears, insisting this outbreak is not another COVID-19 situation as passengers, including Americans, start returning home for monitoring. Marcus Espinoza joining us now in New York this afternoon. Marcus, what is the plan to screen and monitor, especially those American passengers?
1: Hey, Brooke, good afternoon. I've been tracking this since 6 o'clock this morning. We actually brought to our viewers that very first charter flight that made it out and brought Spanish passengers home. And it's something that is really incredible here that was taking place. So let's kind of go over this process that they have laid out there. So from the ship, they are going to take small, tiny boats over to the port. And then from the port, they are going to take a bus, about 10 to 15 minute bus ride to the airport. And then from there, depending on the nation, they are going to take a flight home. Finally, after this ordeal that they have been through, they're going to be transported again by those little boats to the port on those buses and finally home. Spaniards went first today, followed by passengers from the Netherlands, whose plane also is transporting folks from Germany, Belgium, and Greece. After that, passengers from Turkey, France, Great Britain, and the United States will be evacuated. Early this morning, the MV Hondius was finally able to anchor off the island of Tenerife. While none of the passengers left on the ship are symptomatic, all countries involved, they're really taking every possible precaution. The governments of the Netherlands, France, Ireland, Australia, and others are sending those charter flights to bring their respective nationals home to be monitored there. In the U.S., the 17 American passengers, they are set to be flown to the University of Nebraska's Medical Center to be monitored. Yesterday, we had a great conversation, Brooke, with the governor of Nebraska, Jim Pillen, about preparations for their arrival.
2: We're really, really proud to be able to step up and help fellow Americans and make sure that this virus is contained and does not spread. We're working tirelessly with the White House and with the CDC, with Dr. Kennedy, or with Secretary Kennedy, and we're very, very, very confident, very proud to play a significant role in this.
1: Okay, a couple of things here. Those U.S. passengers expected to be monitored at the university, but they're going to be given the option to either voluntarily quarantine or continue to self-monitor and report any symptoms they might have from home. Certainly, this story, though, bringing up uncomfortable memories of the COVID-19 virus and pandemic, and those scars are still fresh for many. Many experts have reiterated, however, that the Hansa virus behaves very differently than what we saw with the pandemic. While the U.S. government and all governments involved are still using caution in the next steps, experts at the WHO and CDC have made clear that the risk to the general public remains extremely low. In the most recent update from the World Health Organization Director General, they detailed what will take place in part for Americans.
3: I hope the American people will have faith in their experts also who are already working on this. And then, of course, the coordination, the leadership by Spain here and all countries involved also is strong here. So that should also give them the confidence that this is being managed very well.
1: So, Brooke, and for our viewers at home, keep in mind, this is happening in phases over the next 2 days. So it began very early today. It's going to go throughout the evening into tomorrow. Multiple countries here. Obviously, you have about 140 people that are trying to get home after this ordeal. Hard to believe that this day is finally here for those passengers. They surely must be ecstatic and also tired to finally get home.
0: Yeah, a long process, far from over, though. News Nation's Marcus Espinoza live in New York. Thank you. Still to come here on News Nation Live, the Department of Justice is investigating potentially unfair practices in the beef industry that may be responsible for the high cost of meat. We'll have the details on that. Plus,
4: right now there's three Cuban spies down at the bottom of our hotel right now, and we have to figure out how we're going to escape.
0: Independent YouTube journalist Nick Shirley will join me next for an exclusive interview, how he says he was almost taken hostage in Cuba.
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0: Secretary of State Marco Rubio unveiled new sanctions against two Cuban entities this week, targeting groups the U.S. says supports Cuba's communist regime. The Associated Press reports the U.S. is not looking at imminent military action against Havana. But President Trump has teased as recently as May 1st that the U.S. would be taking over Cuba almost immediately. This comes as people living there remain limited to their access to food, water, medication, worsening an already severe humanitarian crisis. Independent journalist Nick Shirley, known for bringing attention to alleged fraud at Minnesota daycares, went to the nation's capital of Havana this week to see what locals are going through firsthand. And Nick Shirley joins us now for an exclusive interview. Nick, thanks for being here.
23: Thank you very much for having me.
0: So in your videos that you've posted on social media so far, you say the Cuban government almost took you hostage. I want to play some more of

0: that video. We'll talk on the other side.
1: Upon arrival, I completed all required documents and had received a visa for journalistic activity. However, once I landed, all my camera gear was seized, and within 24 hours, I was planning my escape out of Cuba after their intelligence followed me all day and a two-star general came searching for me at the hotel.
0: All right, what more can you tell us about your time there, what you learned?
2: So I arrived at Cuba, and instantly, they took all my camera gear. I had just brought a GoPro with, I had two GoPros with me and a few microphones. They seized those, and then from that point on, we were being followed by their intelligence. And then once we had noticed that we were being followed back to our hotel room, we then decided that we had to leave that night. And when we tried to sneak out of the hotel about 4 a.m., there was a two-star general waiting for us at the bottom of the hotel to interrogate us about why we're leaving early. And so really only two things could have happened. He could have let us free, or he could have kept us there in Cuba, because we were all on our own.
0: Did they make any threats?
2: Yeah, as far as they were asking us what we were doing, what questions were we asking, and they were trying to figure out everything they could about the videos that we were filming, and they knew we were asking people about communism, and that's why they ultimately came to us, because they were afraid that we were going to show people the reality, because most people, when they go to Cuba, they go with a government tour guide, and I didn't do that. And I think they were scared.
0: What made you go to Cuba? Why now?
2: Yeah, so I've been tracking the rise of socialism and communism here in the United States for a long time. And then I started to hear what Trump and Rubio were saying these last few weeks. So I figured this will be probably my last week I can do it before there's some sort of intervention or some sort of actions taking place in Cuba. And so I kind of had only a few days that I thought I could act on to go to Cuba. And that's why I went.
0: I've watched some of the videos that you've shared so far, especially the video of you trying to leave the hotel. I know that was a process. I want to get into that in a second. But in watching some of the video, reading some of the comments online, there are reports that you stayed in a hotel run by the Cuban government. Did you know this?
2: I had no idea. What happened was when we were going to book our hotels. Did I what?
0: Did you stay in a hotel run by the Cuban government?
2: Yeah, I had no idea. So what happened was when you go to book your travel in Cuba, first, this happened when I was getting my visa, the website to go down because they don't have electricity 24/7. And so when we were going to get a hotel, we found the only website that was up. So we booked that hotel.
0: Did you know that Americans aren't allowed to stay in that hotel?
2: No, we had no idea. I didn't book the hotel. I had my security book it, and it was literally the only website that was available when we went to go book for hotels. And yeah, we did not know.
0: Let's talk about the process to get out of Cuba. How did you get out?
2: Yeah, so from Cuba, we had the two-star general come down and interrogate us as we left. And as you can see, we were walking out, and then they pulled us back into the hotel. He interrogated us for about 10 to 15 minutes. And then he said, okay, wait here. We'll have a taxi for you guys. We waited for a few minutes, no taxi came, and we set off on foot. And then from there, we found a taxi that was actually a tricycle, and we made our way to the airport. And at the airport, once we got to the airport, I had to go get all my camera gear, and then they took one of my security guards, they pressed him a little bit more, and they asked, like, what was the reason for your visit? And they told him that the president of Cuba knew that we were there as well, and they ultimately let us get on our flight. But it was a very dangerous, in a very risky situation to be in.
0: Yeah. Do you think that the hostile reaction you received, though, was because you were staying in that hotel run by the Cuban government on the communist island?
2: No. I mean, there's lots of other people there as well. There's other Americans there as well. Like, I had no idea about that hotel. And but no, I don't think that has anything to do with it. It's me going to show people what's happening inside of Cuba. That when any other influencer, any other journalist has gone to Cuba, they go with a government tour guide. For instance, when Hassan Piker and Ilhan Omar's daughter went to Cuba, they went and they had tour guides from Cuba telling them and showing them what was happening in Cuba. That's not the truth of what was happening in Cuba. I went there 100% on my own, and I was able to show people like never before what was actually happening in the streets of Cuba.
0: What were some of the conversations that you had with the locals?
2: Yeah, these people are suffering. They have no electricity. They don't have any control over the electricity. They have a ration book where they haven't had eggs in over a year. So you're seeing trash on the streets. They don't even have garbage trucks coming to pick up the garbage. They're all burning the garbage on the streets of Cuba. There's like, I remember arriving and I thought, well, how is there so much smog? Like, we're in an island in the Caribbean, and it's all because of all the smog from the smoke.
0: President Trump has said, as we mentioned, that he wants to take over Cuba. The people on the island, are they aware of that? What do they think?
2: Yeah, the people there are very much aware of that, and a lot of them think it will be a good idea. They're saying something needs to change. They've been living in decay for over 60 years underneath this communist regime inside of Cuba, and their life has not gotten any better over these last 60 years. So for them, I think it would be they're looking at it as well. How much worse can this get? We have no food. We have no electricity.
0: And I'll ask you quickly here, Nick, because I'm running out of time, but I know your video is getting a lot of play on social media. It has a lot of people talking. Have you heard from the Trump administration about this? Has anybody reached out? Do you expect to hear from them?
2: No, I have not. And I guess we're going to see what happens over these next coming weeks. I mean, Rubio talked about Cuba quite a bit this week. Trump talked about it about a week and a half ago. And we'll see what happens. I mean, the country of Cuba is getting squeezed out of all their oil and gas. They have no gas or oil coming into the country.
0: A dire situation. Absolutely. Okay. Independent journalist Nick Shirley, I'm sorry I'm out of time here, but thanks for joining us. And keep us in mind as you continue to follow the humanitarian crisis on the island. Nick, thanks.
2: Thank you very much. Happy Mother's Day to all the moms out there.
0: Thanks, Nick. All right, we are staying on top of some breaking news here. Iranian state media reporting that Iran responded to the U.S. proposal to end the conflict in the Middle East. We have a live report from Washington, the latest from the White House, coming up.
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15: 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We just have to find it. 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
0: This afternoon, the U.S. maintains the ceasefire with Iran is holding, as right now, Iranian state media says Iran has responded to the latest U.S. proposal for a peace deal. News Nation's Jackie Coppell monitoring it all from Washington, D.C. Jackie, what are we learning?
17: Good morning. So as we've been saying, that Iranian state media has said that Iran has sent the response to the United States peace proposal to Pakistani mediators with the focus on ending the war. Now, following that news, Iran's president writing on social media that negotiation does not mean surrender or retreat. So while we still don't know the details in Iran's response, the next few days could prove crucial as the Trump administration assesses how close the two countries are to a peace deal or to a renewal of military action. Now, all of this providing a backdrop to a major two-day summit Thursday and Friday of this coming week between President Trump and China's President Xi. So let's take a listen to a little bit of what Trump expects to tell President Xi on his visit.
18: We're going to have a meeting with President Xi. It's going to be, I think, quite amazing. We're doing, and we're leading China in AI. And I'm going to go see President Xi in 2 weeks. I look forward to that, but I'll say I'm leading. We have very friendly competition. But it'll be a very important trip.
17: So the Iran conflict will almost certainly be a major topic of discussion. And in fact, the summit was supposed to take place over a month ago and was postponed due to the conflict in Iran. So China has an economic tie to Iran and reportedly offered to support them, supplying Iran with some weapons and weapon parts, though China also reportedly helped convince Iran to agree to the ceasefire that is still in effect. The U.S. blockade of the Strait of Hormuz is preventing China from access to Iran's oil. Tariffs and trade also expected to be on a packed agenda, with reports of a business delegation accompanying the president on the trip. Now, remember, the minimum tariff rate on Chinese goods is at least 20%, with that number being higher for specific goods. The Council on Foreign Relations expects the visit to result in some commercial deals, like a Chinese commitment to purchase U.S. soybeans as well as possibly Boeing aircraft. There's also been talk of creating a board of trade. And what that would do is determine what products the two countries should buy from one another, tariff reductions, and even a way to resolve disputes before they become real problems. Another topic likely to be discussed, China's concern over U.S. arms sales to Taiwan. That will be of particular importance because, remember, China would like to absorb Taiwan, something the United States is opposed to. Then there's access to the U.S. market for Chinese car makers. And, of course, those rare earth minerals we've been hearing so much about over the past year, they're in everything from your smartphone to defense systems and artificial intelligence. It's very important to the United States, and that is in part because China currently controls the majority of the manufacturing supply chain of these minerals. So no matter what, it's a high-stakes trip between the world's two largest economies looking to find a way to work together, and it could have broad impacts, not just on global trade, but geopolitics and also warfare. Brooke?
0: Okay, News Nation's Jackie Coppell reporting from D.C. Thank you. Back here at home, and when we come back, it is, of course, Mother's Day today, and we are honoring our moms and all the mother figures in our lives. Reports showing many Americans will be spending $38 billion on Mother's Day gifts this year. So coming up, we're going to show you the hottest Mother's Day gifts to purchase without breaking the bank. If you haven't already got your gift, stay with us.
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41: Happy Mother's Day.
0: And here at News Nation, we also would like to wish all of you at home a very happy Mother's Day. Right now, you're looking at some pictures of some of our News Nation Live staff and all of their moms and the special women in their lives. We are so grateful. Moms really are superheroes. We couldn't do any of this without them. I think we also have a picture of me and my mom. There she is. That's me.

0: starting on that corner over there.
1: Yes. So
0: if you love home decor, huh?
1: If you love home decor, I mean, everything we're seeing right now for Mother's Day gifts is all about personalization and self-care. Mm-hmm. We're seeing a big shift towards that.
0: Okay.
1: So this Flamingo Estate candle, Flamingo Estate is like the candle to have right now. It is a really special candle. The price tag is $284, which is right about the amount that we're seeing is the average that people are actually spending on Mother's Day gifts. And what is really nice about it is that if you are going to stay home, which a lot of people are opting to stay home and just really be able to indulge in self-care, this is going to make it feel really sweet.
0: Yeah, can I smell it?
1: Yeah, of course.
0: And then sticking with sort of the self-care, we've got some hair products here too, if you're going to do a little spa day.
1: Yeah, so not everyone's able to go to the spa and have a spa day out. So what we liked is this Viking hair shampoo and conditioner. You're able to do a spa day at home. A lot of moms are opting to, instead of spending time with their kids, they're like, dads, take the kids out.
0: Get out of here.
1: Get out of here. Let me have some me time. So really just indulging in a shower, a nice long bath at home, and really taking care of yourself. So the shampoo and conditioner is a nice gift along with taking the kids outside the house.
0: Yeah. And speaking of the kids, we've got a cute little thing for moms with kids.
1: Yeah. So this Mommy and Me set, I think it's
0: adorable.
1: Great. Yes. It's petite plum. I mean, look at how
0: Look at how cute this is.
1: It's so cute. I love it.
0: It's very soft, too.
1: It's soft. So, but again, going along with this theme of those wanting to stay home and really just spending time with your family and your loved ones. Some moms really do want to indulge, cuddle up with their kids on the couch, watch a movie. I mean, how adorable of it to be
0: adorable.
1: In matching pajamas while you're doing that.
0: I mean, are you kidding me, too? Like, look at this teeny, tiny little
1: onesie.
0: They
1: have it for little babies, they have it for toddlers, and then they have it for the moms as
0: okay,
1: well.
0: Okay, so it just goes up to toddler sizes?
1: Yes, up to toddler sizes.
0: Okay, what does this run to? Do you know the price tag on this one?
1: This one is about, it's under $100.
0: Got it.
1: Yeah,
0: okay.
1: Yeah.
0: Okay. Still really nice. Great quality.
1: Great quality.
0: Super soft.
1: And it does come in other colors as well.
0: Okay.
1: Yeah.
0: Beautiful. All right. And then over here, we've got this product sticker box.
1: This is
0: keep the kids busy while I go and do my little my little at-home spa.
1: So this is a nice gift if you want something to, like you said, keep the kids busy.
0: Yeah.
1: But like I mentioned before, personalization is such a thing now. Mm-hmm. So it actually is an AI tool where you tell it, like, hey, I want to have, like, I don't know, a zebra with flowers, right? And it'll print stickers to be personalized. So whatever the kids are, like, whatever their favorite character is, animal,
0: I think
1: exactly
0: this is,
1: here.
0: Yeah, this is my sticker. I think the crew got this one printed out of me.
1: Yes, and it's also a thing because, I mean,
0: how
1: perfect is that,
0: yeah,
1: right?
0: I love it. Do we have, did I see this right, that we have a little bit of a commercial of this product to play?
1: Yeah, I think that there's a...
0: All right, let's
1: show
0: play that
1: exactly
0: really quick.
1: How it
0: yeah,
1: goes.
0: Show you how it works. Yeah.
2: A wizard riding a reindeer. So then they found the treasure map and they went to the
0: I love it. A little bit of independent play, too, which is also
1: independent play.
0: Good for kids and good for mom.
1: And people like to frame pictures, so this is the next level up, right?
0: Really cool.
1: A family photo.
0: Gets the imagination going.
1: Yeah.
0: Okay, and then lastly, you were talking about customization. People, especially moms, I think, they love just a thoughtful gift.
1: Yes.
0: So what's the last one we got
1: so
0: here?
1: So we have this nameplate necklace. It's a heart, you could put any initials in it. So you could put your kids' initials in it, if you want to put the mom's initials in it. And then there's also this ring that just says mom, because some people really are like, this is my title. I love having this. And there's so much honor in it, especially with new moms. I think it's a really sweet gift. So you can either personalize it or just go for the one that just says mom on it, because that's enough in its own.
0: All great ideas. Yeah. I'm still loving this candle.
1: Yes, it's great. It's
0: smells
1: great.
0: Delicious. Okay.
1: And they have great hand soaps to go with it, too. So,
0: a whole experience.
1: Whole experience. Absolutely.
0: Tiffany Reed, our shopping expert on this Mother's Day. Thank you so much for being here.
1: Thank you for having me.
0: All right. Absolutely. I think we're going to turn to some severe weather now. Let's turn to this.

Okay, a powerful storm sweeping across Buffalo overnight, bringing strong winds, hail, heavy rain, and intense lightning over Lake Erie. The National Weather Service had issued a severe thunderstorm watch for the area, warning the system could possibly produce tornadoes. Luckily, no twisters were reported. After the storms moved out, a double rainbow stretched across the sky at sunset. Well, still to come here,

President Trump hoping to hike the Department of War spending by more than $1 trillion for next year's budget. We've got more on that request, plus a look at what else is coming up next week in today's Week Ahead. Stay with us.

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12: 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New numbers show mixed signals for American workers. I'm Mike Vaccaro, News Nation Washington Bureau Chief. On Friday, the Department of Labor reporting the U.S. added 115,000 jobs in April, with the unemployment rate remaining steady at 4.3%. While the number of jobs in April is down from the 185,000 jobs added in March, it still beat economists' expectations. It also marks the first back-to-back monthly jobs gains in the U.S. economy since May of last year, when the U.S. added 13,000 jobs. According to the report, labor market growth was fueled by increased employment across industries, including retail trade, transportation, and healthcare, while federal employment continued to decline. At the same time, average hourly earnings came in lower than expected, increasing by 3.6% on a yearly basis. That's 0.2% lower than expected. I'm Mike Vaccaro, and this is the News Nation Political Minute.
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17: Breaking news. Ukrainian President Volodymyr Zelensky says Russia broke a U.S.-brokered ceasefire along the front as fighting escalates across Ukraine with no permanent deal in place. The comments come as Russian President Vladimir Putin claims the war may be coming to an end just hours after promising victory during Moscow's scaled-back Victory Day parade. Putin also signaling he is open to new security talks with Europe and a direct meeting with Zelensky once a final peace deal is ready. Meantime, ramping up security ahead of the World Cup, Homeland Security Secretary Mark Wayne Mullen warning a 76-day funding lapse due to the partial government shutdown is putting preparations in jeopardy.
6: right here in Kansas City, you're going to host six games. That's equivalent to six Super Bowls in 38 days. It put our mission in jeopardy. Now, can we still deliver? Yes. Were we able to be as proactive? No. Absolutely not.
17: The secretary saying DHS can still deliver security for the tournament, but that funding delays have slowed down preparations with the first match just weeks away. News Nation is following another busy week ahead, and we'll bring you coverage on all of your top stories. Here are some of them. On Tuesday, there are going to be two hearings, one in front of the House Appropriations Committee and another in front of the Senate Appropriations Committee. Secretary of War Pete Hegseth and General Dan Kane are the witnesses set to go before both committees about the president's 2027 budget request for the Department of War. The proposed budget asks for $1.5 trillion to unleash the American arsenal of freedom, they say. That marks a 42% increase over current funding levels. On Thursday, President Trump is set to begin his trip to China. While there, he'll meet with leader Xi Jinping. The pair are slated to talk about the war in Iran and trade during the two-day high-stakes summit, among other topics. Trump and Xi last met in October in South Korea, where they agreed upon a trade truce as the U.S. imposed triple-digit tariffs on Chinese goods. Also happening on Thursday, the U.S. set to host 2 days of intensive talks between the governments of Israel and Lebanon. Delegations from both countries will meet in order to form a comprehensive peace and security agreement that substantially addresses the core concerns of both countries, according to the State Department. This is the third round of ambassador-level discussions between representatives from both countries. Turning Point USA CEO and wife of the late Charlie Kirk, Erica Kirk, spoke at the 2026 Hillsdale College commencement ceremony this weekend, urging graduates to follow in her husband's footsteps.
18: I want you to kind of embrace the similar blueprint of my husband, where he loved to point out that God made us purposeful beings, and continue forward in life with clarity and intention. And you will come to understand that life is not defined by the abundance of options, but by the weight of the choices that you make within them.
17: Hillsdale College's president also awarded both Erica and Charlie honorary degrees of public service. That does it for us here on News Nation Live. I'm Brooke Schaefer, in for Laura Engel today. Thanks so much for joining us. Anna Koyman picks it up from here. Happy Mother's Day, everybody.
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17: Breaking news right now. Iranian state media is reporting Tehran has sent the United States a response on their latest offer to end the war. News Nation is currently working to independently verify this information. Iran's president standing firm, posting, quote, "We will never bow our heads before the enemy. And if talk of dialogue or negotiation arises, it does not mean surrender or retreat." But the White House is confident in the commander-in-chief's strategy.
26: We are the most mighty military the world has ever seen. And now that military is empowered by the president to protect this nation.
17: In the region, a drone causing a fire on a ship off the coast of Qatar. The United Arab Emirates and Kuwait reporting drones entering their airspace. While nobody has claimed responsibility, the UAE is blaming Iran. Plus, in the shadows of war, a high-stakes meeting this week as President Trump prepares to travel to Beijing and sit down with Chinese President Xi Jinping. Beijing playing a key role in the war as China maintains deep ties to Tehran. Plus, the first passengers evacuated off the hantavirus-plagued cruise ship are now making their way home. 17 American passengers will head to Nebraska for medical monitoring after being trapped on the vessel for days. Health officials are working to contain the outbreak. They are urging people not to panic. Well, good afternoon to you. I'm Anna Koyman. It is Sunday, the 10th of May, 1 o'clock on the East Coast, and this is News Nation Live. News Nation does have teams out covering all the day's top stories. Marcus Espinoza is in New York. Jackie Capel is in our nation's capital. But we're going to begin with Joe Khalil live in Doha, Qatar. So, Joe, good afternoon to you. What are you hearing about Iran's reported response to that one-page proposal sent from the U.S.?
27: So it's a big deal that it is in the hands of the United States via Pakistani mediators. The Pakistani government has actually confirmed that Iran did hand over its response to the U.S.'s peace proposal. We are still trying to independently confirm with the White House. We have not gotten that yet. But the White House has been saying for days, President Trump, Secretary Rubio, and others, that they were waiting for this Iranian response, hoping they would provide it by Friday, which was the initial deadline President Trump set. We know we've seen these deadlines sort of shift here and there as the diplomacy continues. This is a significant deal. This is the next portion of the diplomacy as it goes back and forth. Iranian President Masoud Pezeshkian talked about the fact that, in his view, diplomacy and negotiation does not necessarily mean retreat or surrender. Clearly a message that was meant to be delivered to an Iranian domestic audience of hardliners. So while all of this is happening, Anna, and the diplomacy is moving forward, don't forget that the war is also still raging on, even if it has slowed down. The UAE today confirming that it has intercepted two Iranian drones that came into its territory. We know while that was happening, officials in Qatar also confirmed that just about 24 miles from where we're standing now, there was a commercial ship that today was also struck by an Iranian drone. So this continues. And remember, we're coming off of a week at the very end of it where you had American vessels that were fired upon by Iranian missiles and drones. You had the United States responding back, launching strikes, not just in the Strait of Hormuz, but actually inside of Iran's territory. So while the diplomacy moves forward, the fact that there are strikes from Iran and from the United States in just the last couple of days shows the stakes here and what will happen if diplomacy does not work this time, as it has failed in the last couple of weeks.
2: Right. But the administration continuing to say that the ceasefire is in place, although on shaky ground. I guess it depends on your definition of ceasefire there. News Nation's Joe Khalil live in Doha, Qatar. Thank you so much for joining us. Check back in and please stay safe there. We're going to welcome to the show now South Carolina Republican Congressman Ralph Norman. He's a member of the House Financial Services and Budget Committees. Congressman, thank you so much for being here. And happy Mother's Day to the loved ones in your life.
4: Well, thank you, Anna. Glad to see you.
2: So, again, our top story today, Iran has reportedly sent this response to the U.S. proposal for a peace plan via Pakistan. But both President Trump and the Iranians are still trading threats. And we just heard from Joe Khalil about the strikes there. How close or far do you think we are from a real deal?
4: You know, it's yet to be seen, Anna. The fact you're dealing with madmen over there. The president has had a lot of restraint to do what he's doing now and waiting and hoping they'll come to the senses. If not, it doesn't look good from Iran. He's taken out most of the power base. He's taken out most of the ships. He's taken out most of the military. But you've got lunatics who care nothing about life. And I don't know how they're sending what they are to disrupt the Straits of Hormuz, which has got to come to an end.
2: Yeah, and they certainly don't seem to care about their people either. It was their economy was already on the brink of collapse before this thing even started a couple of months ago. The Senate Armed Services Committee member, Arizona Democrat Mark Kelly, on the Sunday show saying that U.S. citizens are less safe due to the military resources that our government is using in this war with Iran. I want you to take a listen to what he had to say.
8: I think it's fair to say it's shocking how deep we have gone into these magazines. Because this president got our country into this without a strategic goal, without a plan, without a timeline. And because of that, we've expended a lot of munitions. And that means the American people are less safe.
2: So the Trump administration did run on an America First promise. What do you say to critics who argue Trump is straying away from that and ought to find an off-ramp?
4: What's shocking, Anna, is you got Democrats continuing to say things that undermine this country. You wonder, which country is he pulling for? The fact that President Trump took action to take out the number one sponsor of terror is a known fact. And it's his words, along with the rest of the Democrat Party, is undermining this country in a way that just shouldn't have happened. And you've heard Mark Mullen saying that, you know, they've shut down the most vital part of our government now, Homeland Security, that's been unfunded. So the president's doing exactly right. And, you know, thank God we've got him in charge, because Biden was giving his country away, as well as all the Democrats are now.
2: Let's talk about geopolitically the implications from this. President Trump is meeting with Chinese President Xi Jinping next week, and she's been signaling that he still has an interest in taking over Taiwan, as we know. Chinese analysts are actively looking at our ability to defend Taiwan and believe we are weakened. So look at this report from the New York Times here. They say that the United States' military air defense resources are drained. They're reporting that we have been firing off 10 times the number of Tomahawk cruise missiles than we buy each year. Are there warning lights going off right now about our military stockpiles being low and production lagging?
4: I think the warning lights are gone off to China because they see what this president, what he says he means. And yes, we've expended a lot of money and we expended a lot of our military might, but that's not to say we're in danger of anything. The president is going over there from a position of strength. When he says something, he means it. And I think it's timely now that he's going to China and they buy most of their oil from Iran. So it's an important time for America and it's an important time for China. And the president is, again, he's operating from strength and leverage, and I think he's opening the talks. And it's been the first time in a decade that an American president has been to China, but it comes at a great time.
2: Well, the president certainly has demonstrated the ability to use military force and his appetite to use it in scenarios where he feels like it's necessary. You were one of the Republican voices questioning the Biden administration giving aid to Ukraine and using our stockpiles. Is there a difference now with Iran?
4: Oh, yeah. Iran it's a different situation. I mean, their intent to destroy the free world, America included, was there from day one. And, you know, we saw what Biden did. He appeased them. We saw what Obama did to exchange cash instead of taking them to task like this president is doing. And he's dismantling a country that their intent was known, and he's taking them out, which he should have done. And the other presidents didn't have the courage to do that Trump has.
2: Okay. Let's switch gears now and talk midterms. Here in the United States, we've got these redistricting fights that are really ramping up in multiple states. You're running for South Carolina governor. You said you think the voting maps in South Carolina actually do need to be redrawn. I want you to take a look at the map there in Tennessee, though. We saw a majority black district in Memphis get broken up by new voting maps. The chair of the South Carolina Democratic Party says changing the maps in your state are an effort to devalue minority votes. Listen to that.
9: Whenever our political power grows, we are seen as a threat, and there will always be an effort to contain that power. That's just the pattern. And whether intentional or not, actions like these make many South Carolinians feel like their voices are irrelevant. That's why people are alarmed. When we are not trapped in the past, we recognize that echoes from the past are warnings for the future.
2: So is a new map something you would pursue as governor, and how would you address those types of concerns that you just heard from her?
4: Absolutely, Anna. When I announced July last year, I call for a redrawing of District 6, which happens to be Jim Clyburn's district. If you look at the lines of the 14 counties, 8 counties are split. You don't know where to go vote. It was obviously gerrymandered. And, you know, the talking lines that the Democrats are using now, it's the same old thing from the past. This isn't about racism. What's racist is the way the lines are drawn now. Let the people decide who they want. And Jim Clyburn, he's been there 30 years. If he's stayed in touch with his people, then he can make that case. But it needs to be redrawn, and it affects 4 other districts, and I'd be all in favor of it. And as governor, I'm going to push it if it doesn't get done this year.
2: All right. We appreciate you being here. South Carolina Republican Congressman Ralph Norman. I'm from Charlotte, North Carolina. It's good to hear a Southern accent here in New York City. Thank you.
4: Thank you, Anna.
2: Have a nice day. All right, we've got some breaking news just coming into the newsroom. I want to get right to this. Ukrainian President Volodymyr Zelensky is now saying Russia broke a U.S.-brokered ceasefire along the front as fighting escalates across Ukraine with no permanent deal in place. The comments come as Russian President Vladimir Putin claims the war may be, quote, coming to an end, just hours after promising victory during Moscow's scaled-back Victory Day parade. Putin also signaling he's open to new security talks with Europe and a direct meeting with Zelensky once a final peace deal is ready. New developments now as the hantavirus hit cruise ship is now docked off the coast of Spain. We've got live pictures we're showing here. There's a massive international evacuation operation that's underway right now, and officials from more than 20 countries are now coordinating to try to get those passengers home safely. The World Health Organization is working to calm growing concerns about the outbreak.
10: This disease is not COVID, and we have said it many times as WHO.

0: The concern is legitimate because we have all experienced because of COVID, especially in 2020. And that trauma is still in our minds. So people will have questions, people will have concerns.
1: Okay, so health officials are saying they do understand why people are worried, but they're stressing that this virus is not spreading like COVID-19. As passengers return home for monitoring, 17 Americans are expected to be flown to the University of Nebraska Medical Center. News Nation's Marcus Espinosa joins us now live. Marcus, you're tracking this for us. What's the plan to screen and monitor the American passengers once they return home?
2: Hey, Anna, good afternoon. So I want to take a look at this from a macro view here. 23 countries are involved in this operation. Today was that critical day that this operation began early this morning, 6 o'clock New York time. Really massive operation to get this many people off of that cruise ship onto small boats, and then they were taken to the port of the Canary Islands there, and then onto buses, which took about a 10 to 15 minute ride to the airport. They were also screened through a health tent and also had their documents confirmed. They headed to that bus. They made it to the airport. They wore protective gear. Spaniards were first, followed by passengers from the Netherlands, whose plane will also transport passengers from Germany, Belgium, and Greece. After that, passengers from Turkey, France, Great Britain, and the United States will be evacuated. Very early this morning, the MV Hondius is finally able to anchor off the island of Tenerife. That was critical. None of the passengers left on the ship, also critical, are not symptomatic. All countries are involved in taking every possible precaution. The governments of the Netherlands, France, Ireland, Australia, and others sending those charter flights to bring their respective nationals home to be monitored there. You mentioned the Americans, 17 of them. They're set to be flown to the University of Nebraska's Medical Center to be monitored. Yesterday, News Nation's Brooke Schaefer talked, had a great conversation with Nebraska Governor Jim Pillen about those preparations for their arrival.
3: We're really, really proud to be able to step up and help fellow Americans and make sure that this virus is contained and does not spread. We're working tirelessly with the White House and with the CDC, with Dr. Kennedy, with Secretary Kennedy, and we're very, very, very confident, very proud to play a significant role in this.
2: So those U.S. passengers expected to be monitored at the university, but will be given the option to either voluntary quarantine or continue to self-monitor and report any symptoms from home. Certainly, this story can bring up a lot of uncomfortable memories of that COVID-19 virus and pandemic. A lot of scars still left over and fresh for many. Many experts, however, reiterating that the Hansa virus behaves quite differently from what we saw with the pandemic. While the U.S. government and all governments involved are continuing to use caution in the next steps here, experts at the WHO and CDC, they have made it clear that the risk to the general public remains extremely low. In the most recent update from the World Health Organization, the director general detailed what's going to take place and why Americans should have confidence in this process.
0: I hope the American people will have faith in their experts also who are already working on this. And then, of course, the coordination, the leadership by Spain here and all countries involved also is strong here. So that should also give them the confidence that this is being managed very well.
2: And a lot of people have questions about quarantine and what the WHO recommends. They're recommending right now a 14-day quarantine for all of these passengers. However, each nation has the right to operate this procedure here however they see fit. So it's not mandatory. The United States is not making those 17 Americans quarantine. They're just going to monitor them. And then if they self-report any symptoms, they go from there. But that was certainly a point of contention during an early press conference this morning.
1: Yeah, we're so fortunate that this one doesn't spread like COVID-19, but you're so right. So many people have PTSD from just thinking about all of that. And it is important to remember there have been lives lost. 3 people have died since the outbreak, and 5 passengers who left the ship are infected with hantavirus. And it can cause those life-threatening illnesses once they've got it. So they'll be monitored closely. News Nation's Marcus Espinoza, appreciate you letting us know what's happening here on the home front for this. Thank you. On to this now. DHS Secretary Mark Wayne Mullen is issuing an urgent message pushing to fund Border Patrol and ICE before the World Cup. The impact the partial government shutdown is having on security preparations for the event.
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1: Ramping up security ahead of the World Cup, Homeland Security Secretary Mark Wayne Mullen is warning that a 76-day funding lapse to DHS because of that partial government shutdown is putting preparations for the sporting event in jeopardy.
3: right here in Kansas City, you're going to host six games. That's equivalent to six Super Bowls in 38 days. It put our mission in jeopardy. Now, can we still deliver? Yes. Were we able to be as proactive? No. Absolutely not.
1: Wow, comparing it to six Super Bowls in 38 days. My goodness. Secretary Mullen says the department can still deliver security for the tournament, but funding delays have slowed preparations with the first match just weeks away. Well, this week, top officials and law enforcement met in Phoenix for the annual Border Security Expo. And News Nation's Allie Bradley spoke with Acting Attorney General Todd Blanche about what the Justice Department is doing to secure our nation's border.
9: You might not have expected the acting attorney general to be at a border security expo, but the Department of Justice says it is all in when it comes to fighting against the criminal cartels. Now, when it comes to combating the cartels, the Trump administration is putting pressure on Mexico to crack down on corruption tied to the criminal organizations, specifically when it comes to politicians and their connections. Blanche said that they are using the tools they have to dismantle these cartels with a whole of government approach.
22: Well, we're working very closely with the Department of War, with State Department, with our partners in Mexico and in South America, and we're re-energizing our efforts. So it's really something that DOJ shifted about a year ago to really go after the leadership of these cartels. And the way that we go after them is an all-government approach. Department of War is helping, our intelligence community is helping, and then also the DOJ in building cases against them. And I think the risk for those leaderships is that in the past they might have felt protected where they lived, that they could avoid arrest, avoid prosecution, and avoid extradition. I don't think they feel that anymore, and that's what we want. We want them to be afraid that if they get arrested, they're going to end up in Chicago, they're going to end up in New York, San Diego, Texas, which is our goal.
9: The AG recently also talked about having immigration officials at polling places for the 2026 midterms. Federal law generally prohibits armed federal law enforcement at such locations. But Blanche says America should support their presence. Take a listen.
22: If you're here illegally, you are not allowed to vote. So I also am not sure of the uproar of the risk of having a Border Patrol or an ICE agent at a polling location or looking into whether somebody is voting that shouldn't be. If you are here illegally, you cannot vote. And so what's the risk? Why wouldn't everybody in Washington, everybody in the United States be supportive of that to make sure that people that are here illegally are not voting?
9: Blanche said they want to leverage a database Border Patrol has to ensure people who are here illegally aren't voting. He also said they're going to maintain their posture of 100% prosecutions for anyone who crosses the border illegally, saying it's the law and they will enforce it. Now, when it comes to fraud in Minnesota and Maine, it's been running rampant there, but not a lot of accountability has been had. There have been several indictments of people tied to the fraud, but when it comes to the politicians, not a lot of accountability has been brought back down to them. And people are frustrated that more is not being done. Blanche explains where the investigations in those states currently stand.
22: If you're saying, and I went too granular, if you're saying how come leadership hasn't been held accountable, that's something that President Trump's talked a lot about. That's something that we're very focused on. Is if there's two things, right? Is a governor just not doing his job and this is happening, or is the governor actually helping the fraud by affirmatively shutting down compliance programs, by not focusing enough on making sure there's some guardrails around their programs? And that's when it becomes something more than just you're a bad governor to you're actually helping people commit crimes.
9: The Department of Justice also created new healthcare task forces to go against fraud. This will start on the West Coast. In Phoenix, Allie Bradley, News Nation.
1: All right, Allie, nice work. Thank you there for us in Phoenix. All right, friends, we are monitoring some breaking news for you right now. Iran's state media is reporting that Iran has responded to the U.S. proposal to end the conflict. News Nation is working on getting verification and reaction from the White House. Keep it right here.
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17: All right, happening right now, Iranian state media is saying that Iran has responded to the latest U.S. proposal for a peace deal. As we wait to hear more details from the White House, the U.S. is still maintaining that the ceasefire with Iran right now is holding despite exchanging of strikes this past week as President Trump prepares for talks this week with one of Iran's biggest allies. That, of course, is China. News Nation's Jackie Coppell is monitoring all of it for us there from Washington. And Jackie, what are you hearing about this reported response from the Iranian regime?
18: Well, as you just mentioned, Iranian state media had reported that the response was sent in regards to the U.S. peace proposal. Pakistan actually confirming that that response has been sent to the United States. So we do need to hear from the White House, and we're certainly waiting to do so. Iran's president writing on social media that negotiation does not mean surrender or retreat. And while we still don't know the details in Iran's response, the next few days could prove crucial as the Trump administration assesses how close these two countries are to a peace deal or a renewal of military action. Now, all of this providing a backdrop to a major two-day summit Thursday and Friday of this coming week. And that's going to be between President Trump and China's President Xi. Take a listen to a little bit of what President Trump expects to tell President Xi on his visit.
19: We're going to have a meeting with President Xi. It's going to be, I think, quite amazing. We're doing, and we're leading China in AI. And I'm going to go see President Xi in 2 weeks. I look forward to that, but I'll say I'm leading. We have very friendly competition. But it'll be a very important trip.
18: So the Iran conflict will almost certainly be a major topic of discussion. And in fact, the summit was supposed to take place over a month ago, and that was postponed due to the conflict in Iran. Now, China has economic ties to Iran and reportedly offered support to them, supplying Iran with some weapons and weapon parts. Though China reportedly also helped convince Iran to agree to the ceasefire that is still in effect. The U.S. blockade of the Strait of Hormuz is preventing China from access to Iran's oil. Now, trade and tariffs are expected to be on a packed agenda, with reports of a business delegation accompanying the president on the trip. Remember, a minimum tariff rate on Chinese goods is at least 20%, with that number being higher for specific goods. The Council on Foreign Relations expects the visit to result in some commercial deals, like a Chinese commitment to purchase U.S. soybeans, possibly also Boeing aircraft. And there's also been talk of creating a board of trade. And that board would determine what products the two countries should buy from one another, tariff reductions, and even possibly a way to resolve disputes before they become real problems. Another topic, China's concern over U.S. arms sales to Taiwan. Now remember, China would like to absorb Taiwan, something the United States is opposed to. And then there's also access to the U.S. market for Chinese car makers and rare earth minerals, which are used in everything, from your smartphone to defense systems and artificial intelligence. It's of big importance to the United States, and that's because China currently controls the majority of the manufacturing supply chain of these minerals. So it's going to be a high-stakes trip between the world's largest two economies looking to find a way to work together, and it could have broad impacts, not just on global trade, but geopolitics as well as warfare. Anna?
17: All right, more conversations. I think that's good that they're at least going to talk to one another. NewsNation's Jackie Coppell reporting there for us from Washington, D.C. All right, we're going to bring in former senior intelligence officer Andrew Warren. Great to see you. So we've got President Trump. He's sounding pretty optimistic about this meeting with President Xi and pretty optimistic about his relationship even with Jackie, talking about there the reports that China was supplying weapons or at least weapons parts to Iran. Now we've got these new sanctions on top of the trade problems that we've had, or the trade war that we've had with them, really. I want you to take a listen to President Trump and what he is expecting from this summit that's coming up this week. Listen.
19: We're going to have a meeting with President Xi. It's going to be, I think, quite amazing. He's been a friend of mine. I've gotten along with him very well over the years. We have had no problem, and we've had no problem with China and Iran.
17: So if they're getting along so well, you know, why would China be helping Iran? We know that they obviously depend on Iran's oil. But, I mean, what do you make of all of it?
4: First off, happy Mother's Day to you and all your moms.
17: Thank you.
4: But, yes, on the China issue, keep in mind that China, Russia, Iran, North Korea, and a network of other partners kind of participate in a sanctioned economy. Right. In many ways, they're forced to trade more with each other because many of their firms are sanctioned by the U.S. and other Western economies. When we talk about China and Iran, China's the destination for the vast majority of those oil exports that stopped flowing through the Strait of Hormuz in February. And so China needs to maintain a productive commercial relationship with Iran, no matter who's in charge.
17: So do you think Trump can pressure Xi to pressure Iran to open the strait?
4: I mean, it does start to sound kind of 3D, four-dimensional, but yes. I mean, I think that China needs normalization. It needs some mechanism for that strait to have normal volumes of traffic. And that strait has been jammed up since February 28th. Right now, there's still 20,000 innocent international sailors that are locked up and told you can pay a $2 million bribe to the Iranian Revolutionary Guard Corps and get out.
17: It's almost like a ransom, isn't it? I mean,
4: they're hostages.
17: Like...
4: They are hostages for money. They're hostages to Iran that closed the strait. And frankly, I think when you see things like the movement of United Kingdom destroyer, a French carrier, both focused on defensive operations. They're making it very clear they're not moving those in place to attack Iran. They're moving those in place to support what they hope will become defensive freedom of navigation operations. And I think that President Trump has a real opportunity with Xi this week, or coming up this week, to have a conversation about that. How do we establish an international order where innocent civilian and commercial shipping can be protected? And if there is to be more shooting, we've got to get those international sailors out of that Gulf area.
17: And what do you make of the change in tone from France and from the UK? This has been a big complaint from President Trump.
4: Again, I think that they are looking at this, the Europeans in particular, as a defensive operation. Right. And I don't think that that's a really difficult line to walk. I think it's pretty clear. They don't want to be part of the U.S. and Israel's what they perceive as very aggressive moves at what could be regime change. And they were bought into kind of a longer term negotiated strategy on enriched uranium, Iranian nukes. But this crisis is impacting European economies more than it's impacting the American economy. Gas prices here are high, but they're astronomical in Europe.
17: Well, they're having shortages even in some
4: places. I have heard that Galway, Ireland had gas stations that ran out of gas. So, right, and in China, it's even worse. You don't hear about it with state-controlled media out of that country. But Asian and European economies are suffering much more than we are here in the United States.
17: So you got to imagine that they would appreciate if Trump can pressure Xi to pressure Iran to open the Strait of Hormuz as well, since 20% of our oil goes through there typically. If we can get back to China, it's again warning that the United States needs to respect their one China principle. If the United States doesn't shift its position on Taiwan, what's going to happen next, Andrew?
4: Well, I think that in some ways that might be a mirror image of the China-Iran relationship, right? We do a lot of commercial trade with Taiwan. Taiwan is a strategic, absolutely critical manufacturer of chips. The world's economy, and in particular the free world's information economy and digital resources, you have to take things out of the ground, convert them into steel and silicon chips, to have artificial intelligence or have big data analytics, to do all of the things that we take for granted on our iPhones and Androids. So Taiwan is a major strategic issue. I think, you know, probably the outcome that U.S. negotiators will seek in the summit is to push that down into a future iteration of conversations and focus on the Iran crisis, which needs to be solved today.
17: All right. And again, this other breaking news that we're following here, Pakistan confirming that it has received that response from Iran to the latest proposal from the United States, the one-page proposal there. When do you think we're going to hear from President Trump on this?
4: I mean, it's anybody's guess. I think we all observe how the president, commander-in-chief, operates. My observation and assessment is that he likes to be the owner of the time frame, right? Sometimes I think he may make people wait when he could give an easy answer, and other times he'll give an early answer to keep people on their heels. So I will say this. Whatever Iran's response has been, my assessment is that if it does not include a discussion of immediate cease to their nuclear weapons pursuit and addressing the ongoing aggression against their neighbors and terrorist support, my guess is that this administration will not be likely to accept it, and it may end up kicking to further rounds. But if you're a global watcher and you would like to see security and a movement toward peace and reduce gas prices, I think talking and trading paper is good. It means we're trading paper instead of rockets and missiles.
17: Well, nobody wants a nuclear Iran, but nobody wants to be at war either.
4: That's right. It's a difficult time we're in.
17: Yeah. All right. Andrew Boreen, thank you so much for joining us. Former senior intelligence officer. Appreciate you being here.
4: Thanks for having me.
17: Yeah, thanks for coming on set. All right, everybody. 41 minutes after the hour, back here at home. It's a special day across the country. News Nation is celebrating all the important mothers in our lives. What the most popular gift is for that special lady in your life. You still got a few more hours. Don't forget to call your mama.
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17: Jewelry are among the top gifts, but can you guess what the most popular gift is? Go ahead, guess. Well, nearly 75% of people buying gifts say flowers are still their go-to choice. Flowers have become a timeless part of celebrating the moms and mother figures in our lives because they feel thoughtful and personal and instantly brighten any space, don't they? So all of us here at News Nation are taking a little bit of extra time to think about the mothers and mother figures in our lives. So just want to share all of these here. And, you know, our moms, they just help us to celebrate the most important times in our life, don't they? You know, whenever the best things happen to me or the worst things happen to me, I always want to call my mom, and I know that our staff is as well. Y'all have some really beautiful moms as well, too. And we've got a few pictures that I'd like to share of my mom. This is Susan, and we are in Hilton Head, South Carolina, enjoying a nice dolphin sunset cruise there. We're going to celebrate tomorrow, Mom. She might be watching right now. Happy Mother's Day. I love you. And some pictures of me with my kids. My husband's got them. He makes it possible for me to be able to come from North Carolina and continue my TV career, which I love so much, too, here in New York City. But that was just a couple of months ago. We were celebrating my husband and I's birthdays, and the kids got some ski lessons, which was a lot of fun. So happy Mother's Day to you and your moms. I know Mother's Day can be a hard day as well if you've lost your mom or if you're trying to become a mom and you're having fertility struggles. So our hearts go out to you in that way as well. All right, on to this now. Well, Spirit Airlines may get a chance at new life. We'll have more on the new social media campaign that has raised more than $300 million to save the discount airlines.

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1: New numbers show mixed signals for American workers. I'm Mike Vaccaro, News Nation Washington Bureau Chief. On Friday, the Department of Labor reporting the U.S. added 115,000 jobs in April, with the unemployment rate remaining steady at 4.3%. While the number of jobs in April is down from the 185,000 jobs added in March, it still beat economists' expectations. It also marks the first back-to-back monthly jobs gains in the U.S. economy since May of last year, when the U.S. added 13,000 jobs. According to the report, labor market growth was fueled by increased employment across industries, including retail trade, transportation, and healthcare, while federal employment continued to decline. At the same time, average hourly earnings came in lower than expected, increasing by 3.6% on a yearly basis. That's 0.2% lower than expected. I'm Mike Vaccaro, and this is the News Nation Political Minute.
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10: Well, right now, the search is still on for the remains of Kristen Smart, the 19-year-old college student who went missing in California in 1996. This week, authorities searched Susan Flores Arroyo's Grande's home, but found nothing. Flores' son, Paul, was convicted of killing Smart back in 2022. Smart's body has never been found, and local authorities say they're not giving up. They say, quote, the sheriff's office remains fully committed to finding Kristen and bringing her home to her family. Well, possible success for Spirit, a campaign aimed at saving the airline, has raised more than $300 million so far. A TikTok creator named Hunter Peterson posted a video to the app proposing a plan to purchase Spirit through crowdfunding. He created a letsbuyspiritair.com, and Peterson later said in a video after launching the website that the effort started as a joke but is now rapidly going out of control in the best way possible. On Saturday, May the 2nd, Spirit Airlines ended operations and canceled all of its flights after some 34 years. The airline is currently going through the liquidation process. Well, Turning Point USA CEO and wife of the late Charlie Kirk, Erica Kirk, speaking at the 2026 Hillsdale College commencement ceremony this weekend, urging graduates to follow in her husband's footsteps.
11: I want you to
0: kind of embrace the similar blueprint of my husband, where he loved to point out that God made us purposeful beings, and continue forward in life with clarity and intention, and you will come to understand that life is not defined by the abundance of options, but by the weight of the choices that you make within them.
10: Well, after her speech, Hillsdale College's president awarded both Erica Kirk and Charlie Kirk with honorable degrees, their honorary degrees of public service. All right, well, News Nation is following another busy week ahead for you, bringing you over the coverage on all of your top stories. On Tuesday, there will be two hearings, one in front of the House Appropriations Committee and another in front of the Senate Appropriations Committee. Secretary of War Pete Hegseth and General Dan Kane are the witnesses set to go before both committees about the president's 2027 budget request for the Department of Defense. The proposed budget asks for $1.5 trillion to unleash the American arsenal of freedom. That marks a 42% increase over current funding levels. And on Thursday, President Donald Trump is set to begin his trip to China. While there, he will meet with the leader, Xi Jinping. The pair are slated to discuss the war in Iran and trade during the two-day summit, among other topics. Trump and Xi last met in October in South Korea, where they agreed upon a trade truce of sorts as the U.S. imposed triple-digit tariffs on Chinese goods. And also Thursday, the U.S. is set to host 2 days of intensive peace talks between the governments of Israel and Lebanon. Delegations from both countries will meet in order to form a comprehensive peace and security agreement that substantively addresses the core concerns of both countries. That's according to the State Department's press release. This is the third round of ambassador-level discussions between representatives from both countries. All right, friends, 5 minutes before the top of the hour, Pakistan confirming it has received Iran's response to Washington's latest peace proposal. We'll discuss what a compromise could look like and the red lines that are still in place for both countries, as far as we know. And the cruise ship infected with a hantavirus outbreak docks near Spain. The passengers all being flown home right now. How worried you need to be about the disease.
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10: Breaking news, Iran responding to the latest U.S. proposal for a peace deal. News Nation is currently working on getting reaction from the White House. Iran's president standing firm, posting, quote, "We will never bow our heads before the enemy, and if talk of dialogue or negotiation arises, it does not mean surrender or retreat." But the White House is confident in their commander-in-chief's strategy.
21: "We are the most mighty military the world has ever seen. And now that military is empowered by the president to protect this nation."
10: And in the region, a drone causing a fire on a ship off the coast of Qatar. The United Arab Emirates and Kuwait reporting drones entering their airspace. And while nobody has claimed responsibility, the UAE is blaming Iran. Plus, in the shadows of war, a high-stakes meeting this week as President Donald Trump prepares to travel to Beijing and sit down with Chinese President Xi Jinping. Beijing playing a key role in the war as China maintains deep ties to Tehran. Plus, the first passengers evacuated off the hantavirus-plagued cruise ship are now making their way home. 17 American passengers will head to Nebraska for medical monitoring after being trapped on the vessel for days. Health officials are working to contain the outbreak. They are urging people not to panic. Well, good afternoon to you. I'm Anna Koyman. It's Sunday, the 10th of May. 2 o'clock on the East Coast. This is News Nation Live. Happy Mother's Day to all of you. All right, News Nation is following the newest updates on these negotiations between the United States and Iran. Pakistan confirming earlier that it has received Iran's response to the latest U.S. proposal and that it has been sent back to the United States after saying it would not adhere to any U.S. deadlines. News Nation's Joe Khalil is live for us in Doha, Qatar, following the very latest. So, Joe, what are you hearing about Iran's response to this one-page proposal that was sent from the United States?
22: Well, it is significant, Anna, that the White House has it, according to, again, the Pakistanis who've been a moderator between Iran and the U.S. They have received it from Iran, handed it to U.S. officials. And so we are now waiting to see how the White House, how President Trump responds to it. Just minutes ago, President Trump did take to Truth Social. He talked about Iran, but he didn't really reference the deal at all or the proposal that Iran put forward, essentially criticizing the Biden and Obama administrations for their handling of Iran and basically saying that he feels he will do better. So we're waiting for some kind of response. Well, however the White House receives it, I will just add, Anna, that the initial proposal that Iran put forward that President Trump rejected, he did so because Iran did not at all address its nuclear question in their proposal. So that was a red line for President Trump, presumably, and we don't have the facts on what's in it. If there's a deal that does not address the nuclear question at all, again, then you would imagine that the White House would not really receive that very well, and they would again have to plot how to make the next move. Having said all that, clearly the diplomacy is moving forward. And as it is, Anna, that does not mean that the war has stopped. In fact, quite the opposite. Just today, Iran launched drones into the UAE. The UAE's defense ministry saying that it intercepted drones. It also says that it has to continue to monitor for that. And where we are now in Doha, about 24 miles away in the sea there, there was a commercial ship that Iran hit with a drone as well, that the Qatari government has also confirmed and has since condemned. And this comes off of 2 days where there were several Iranian strikes on American ships. There were American strikes inside of Iran as well. So this is still a hot war, despite the fact that the U.S. thinks the diplomatic channel is open. They're going to move forward with it. And obviously, Iran also engaging diplomatically. Otherwise, we wouldn't be talking about this deal that is proposedly at the White House now.
10: All right, News Nation's Joe Khalil, we know you'll keep tracking it for us. Live for us there in Doha. Thank you. All right, everybody, we're going to bring in retired Marine Intelligence and Strat podcast host, Officer Hal Kempfer. Hal, nice to see you today.
1: Good to see you, Anna.
10: So what do you make of this? Joe just mentioned President Trump posting to Truth Social for the first time since Pakistan has confirmed that Iran delivered a response. What do you make of that?
1: Well, you know, I think it's the back and forth. It is interesting. Of course, the Iranian rhetoric is still over the top as the way it has been, and it does show a kind of a what's happening with the regime itself. But I think there's going to be a lot to look at. You know, from what I understand, the big thing about this particular proposal is a 30-day moratorium. They'll open up the strait. I think we're going to have to do something about, you know, reducing or pulling back on the naval blockade. And then there has to be the intent. I don't think it's not something that's agreed to outright, but an intent to negotiate to basically for Iran to give up its enrichment capabilities, to hand over its nuclear stockpile, its uranium stockpile. So that's what this is all about. There are certainly some red lines in there, and I should mention Israel has a say in this. They're going to they're in the background, but they're definitely talking to President Trump. And they're not pleased at all with an agreement with this regime, because frankly, they just don't trust this regime.
10: Okay, I want to bring this up. President Trump's post on Truth Social. I think we've got that. We can share. He said, quote, "For 47 years, the Iranians have been tapping us along, keeping us waiting, killing our people with their roadside bombs, destroying protests, and recently wiping out 42,000 innocent unarmed protesters and laughing at our now great again country. They will be laughing no longer." You know, we are reporting this fragile truce, this fragile ceasefire, but there are strikes that have been traded from both Iran and the United States. Where do you expect us to be 24 hours from now?
1: Well, I would expect more of the same. I'm not expecting a big breakthrough on this. I think there's going to be more work to be done on whatever this counterproposal is, this response back from Iran. I think there's still quite a bit more work to be done. Politically, I think it would be rather hazardous for the president to agree to something that does not have something clearly stated about where Iran's going to go with its nuclear weapons. Not an agreement, but something that states that intent. One of the things that's in the background, too, is there's a lot more traffic going in and out of the Strait of Hormuz than a lot of people realize. They just don't broadcast AIS. So some of the pressure that would seem to be in the political discourse about, oh, they have to do this, there's actually more ships going back and forth. I think the markets reflect that. And I think that's something that the president has to consider as this is going on, which is the strait isn't really completely closed. It's just dramatically hindered.
10: Yeah, but the numbers we have is that Iran is just bleeding money, hundreds of millions of dollars every single day. I mean, they clearly don't care about their people. As we just saw in the president's Truth Social post, the number of protesters that were innocent and unarmed that were killed. I'm not sure what the exact figure, what our exact figure is, but it's a big number. But the United States is hoping that this economic fury, this Operation Economic Fury, is going to get them to blink first. And they're thinking that the political pressure that President Trump is under here at home is going to make the United States blink first. Gas prices a top concern for probably everybody that you talk to. So today, Energy Secretary Chris Wright was asked about this. He says the administration is open to suspending the federal gas tax to help ease rising costs for consumers. Listen to this.
4: All measures that can be taken to lower the price of at the pump and lower the prices for Americans, this administration is in support of. We are constantly looking for different ideas. We've taken a number of actions.
10: All right. So meanwhile, the United States is signaling that it could restart naval escort operations through the strait before tensions fully ease. Just how risky would that be? And who would be willing to do that, do you think?
1: Well, I think there's a number of shippers that at this point might be willing to do that. If we can get enough traffic going through that is, you know, publicly seen as traffic going through safely. Of course, the fear is drones, missiles, and the small boats. That's the big one. What we haven't seen are the sea mines. And there's a lot of talk about sea mines, but based on what I'm seeing and what I'm hearing, I'm not sure the Iranians actually did mine the strait. Certainly not to the degree that they kind of wanted us to believe they mined the strait. So I think the ability to open up the strait is actually much greater than a lot of people appreciate. The problem is getting enough escorts in there. That's where the U.S., you know, we have a very big Navy, but you know, we're not an unlimited Navy. And we do need some other coalition help with that. And I think with the, you know, with the French carrier task force, with the British sending in ships and some other ships in the region, maybe we can get enough escorts out there that we can start safely moving these ships through. So I think it's a very possible thing to happen, even if we don't get an agreement in place.
10: Okay. You know, in the last time that the United States and Iran were trying to get a deal done, it fell apart because Iran wanted to just kick the can down the road and said they weren't going to deal with the nuclear option right now, or deal with their nuclear program and their ambitions on that. And so the latest what we have from President Vladimir Putin, it's interesting how all this fits together geopolitically. Putin is now saying that Russia is willing to take custody of Iran's enriched uranium under IAEA oversight. So look at this headline here. It comes after The Economist reported on a secret document that suggests that Russia has offered to provide Iran with unjamming drones and the training to use them. So what's your reaction to Russia's actions here?
1: Well, as far as Russia's offer to take the uranium, that's kind of been out there for a while. And I'd say, you know, when you look at Putin's situation, it's like, of course he would offer to do something like that. I don't think that's something we want to see happen. But that is a very big concern. The report is that the GRU, the Military Intelligence Directorate of Russia, is sending possibly 5,000 fiber optic guided drones. These are drones that spool out wire. You can't jam them with electronic warfare because there's nothing to jam. They're hardwired in. And that is something they would use at tactical level. That is something they would use to target Americans. I want to point that out. Also, they have some other drones. Reportedly, it's not clear what the numbers are, maybe in the hundreds, that are longer range, probably fixed, clearly fixed wing, but that they use satellite communications to avoid being jammed or being, have their signal usurped in some way. This is a very serious thing, but it also, beyond this physical military assets being moved, that Russia wants to move in there, the intent, the political intent, where this puts Russia in this conflict, I think that's something that Washington and the White House has to really take into full consideration.
10: Okay. Retired Marine Intelligence and Strat podcast host, Officer Hal Kimfer, thanks for joining us.
1: Thank you, Anna.
10: Yeah, great to see you. All right, breaking news now. Ukrainian President Volodymyr Zelensky says Russia broke a U.S. brokered ceasefire along the front as fighting escalates across Ukraine with no permanent deal in place. The comments come as Russian President Vladimir Putin claims the war may be, quote, coming to an end, just hours after promising victory during Moscow's scaled-back Victory Day parade. Putin also signaling he's open to new talks with Europe and a direct meeting with Zelensky once a final peace deal is ready. Well, new developments now as the hantavirus hit cruise ship is now docked off the coast of Spain. We've got some live pictures for you here. There's this massive international evacuation operation that's underway right now as we speak. Officials from more than 20 countries are now coordinating to get passengers home safely. The World Health Organization is working to calm growing concerns about the outbreak.
6: This disease is not COVID, and we have said it many times as WHO. The concern is legitimate because we have all experienced because of COVID, especially in 2020. And that trauma is still in our minds. So people will have questions, people will have concerns.
10: they keep underscoring this is not that. Health officials say they understand that people are worried, but stress this virus is not spreading like COVID-19. As passengers return home from monitoring, 17 Americans are expected to be flown to the University of Nebraska Medical Center. News Nation's Marcus Espinoza has more on how the American passengers are getting off this ship and how they're going to be monitored.
7: After nearly 40 days, passengers on the MV Hondius are now finally returning home over a two-day period. A massive operation now underway. Getting passengers off that ship, however, is a process. They will be transported from small boats to the port on the Canary Islands. Once passengers disembark, they will get a single plastic bag for use that is disinfected. Then they pass through a foreign health tent to confirm their documents. Then they head straight to a bus, take a 10 to 15 minute ride to the airport, all while wearing protective gear. Spaniards were the first to evacuate, followed by passengers from the Netherlands, whose plane is also transporting passengers from Germany, Belgium, and Greece. After that, passengers from Turkey, France, Great Britain, and the United States will be evacuated. Early Sunday morning, the MV Hondius finally able to anchor off the island of Tenerife. While none of the passengers left on the ship are symptomatic, all countries involved are taking every possible precaution. The governments of the Netherlands, France, Ireland, Australia, and others sending charter flights to bring their respective nationals home to be monitored there. In the United States, 17 American passengers are set to be flown to the University of Nebraska's Medical Center to be monitored. Yesterday, News Nation's Brooke Schaefer talked to Nebraska Governor Jim Pillen about those preparations for their arrival.
8: We're really, really proud to be able to step up and help fellow Americans and make sure that this virus is contained and does not spread. We're working tirelessly with the White House and with the CDC, with Dr. Kennedy, or with Secretary Kennedy, and we're very, very, very confident, very proud to play a significant role in this.
7: Those U.S. passengers expected then to be monitored at the university, but will be given two options to either voluntarily quarantine or continue to self-monitor and report any symptoms from home. This entire ordeal, of course, bringing up uncomfortable and painful memories of the COVID-19 virus, and certainly those scars are still fresh for many. Experts have reiterated that the hantavirus behaves very differently than what we saw with the pandemic. The U.S. government and all governments involved are continuing to use caution in the next steps. Experts at the WHO and CDC, they have made it clear that the risk to the general public remains extremely low. In the most recent update from the World Health Organization, the Director General detailed what will take place for Americans.
6: I hope the American people will have faith in their experts also who are already working on this. And then, of course, the coordination, the leadership by Spain here and all countries involved also is strong here. So that should also give them the confidence that this is being managed very well.
7: The WHO is recommending a 14-day quarantine for passengers when they return home to their respective countries, but it is not a mandate. Each country will make its own decision on the next steps once these passengers finally return home. In New York City, Marcus Espinoza, News Nation.
10: A very important story. Marcus, thank you. And we do have some breaking news. This is just coming in from the French Prime Minister, posting on X that one of the five French passengers who were on that cruise ship is showing symptoms during the repatriation flight. News Nation is going to keep monitoring the story for you, of course, and bring you any additional details just as soon as we get those. All right, 17 minutes after the hour now. DHS Secretary Mark Wayne Mullen is issuing an urgent message pushing to fund Border Patrol and ICE before the World Cup. He says security is, quote, in jeopardy.
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17: It just looks like mayhem, chaos erupting in downtown Tampa as police say a, quote, teen takeover led to fights, traffic disruptions, and dozens of people running through the streets. Officers arresting 22 people between the ages of 12 and 21 and say 2 guns and a vehicle were also seized. Most of those arrested are facing charges of fighting in public. And ramping up security ahead of the World Cup, Homeland Security Secretary Mark Wayne Mullen is warning a 76-day funding lapse to DHS because of that partial government shutdown is putting preparations for the sporting event in jeopardy.
18: Right here in Kansas City, you're going to host 6 games. That's equivalent to 6 Super Bowls in 38 days. It put our mission in jeopardy. Now, can we still deliver? Yes. Were we able to be as proactive? No. Absolutely not.
17: Okay, so as he said, Secretary Mullen says that this department can still deliver security for the tournament there, but funding delays have slowed preparations with the first match just now weeks away. 23 minutes after the hour on this Sunday, we are waiting on details from the White House regarding the state of a potential peace deal between the United States and Iran. We have the former governor of North Carolina, Pat McCrory, here to talk about what's at stake for the United States and how it could impact President Trump's upcoming visit to China.
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17: All right, breaking news right now. Pakistan says it has received Iran's response to the U.S. proposal on the Iran war. According to a Pakistani government official, a response has been sent to the United States, and the U.S. is still maintaining the ceasefire with Iran as holding, despite some exchanging of strikes the past week. This is President Trump prepares for talks this week with one of Iran's biggest allies, China. We're going to welcome to the show now former North Carolina Republican Governor Pat McCrory. Governor McCrory, nice to see you today.
1: Good seeing you again.
17: So we can just quickly put up the Truth Social post that President Trump has put out in response to Iran. It doesn't seem like they're any closer at the moment, the way I'm reading this. How about you, Governor McCrory?
1: Well, I think the best chance for peace is that China and America both realize that this is not good for either one of their economies. And when two potential enemies agree that the Middle East war, the Iran war, is not good for their economies, I'm confident that they're going to come together and figure out a way out of this. I mean, China needs the oil, and President Trump needs gas prices to go down in the United States. So there's a very strong economic incentive to find peace. And what's interesting is China recently said, we don't want Iran to have a nuclear weapon either, but they have the right to have nuclear power. So there might be some middle ground that they can negotiate on between these superpowers. It's going to be very interesting dynamics. But for the first time, we're realizing war is not profitable anymore, and it's bad for the economy.
17: Right. I mean, you know, there are reports that Iran is getting weapons or weapons parts from China. And some say President Trump shouldn't even be sitting down with Xi and shouldn't even be going to China to have this summit. It sounds like you think it's good for them to sit down and have a conversation. And look, I mean, the way I see it, too, perhaps what if Trump can pressure Xi to pressure Iran into opening the strait and ease up gas prices, not just for the United States, but for the world?
1: Oh, absolutely. If Iran also gets pressure from China, two superpowers pressuring Iran, I think we've got a likelihood to end this war. The interesting thing is, will China use the leverage of Taiwan to force the president to accept China getting involved in the peace talks with Iran? So we've kind of got a three-legged stool going on right here between China, Iran, and America. With Taiwan kind of going, is that going to be a role in these negotiations?
17: Right. Well, let's get on to this, because Senate Armed Services Committee member, Arizona Democrat Mark Kelly, he says that the United States citizens are less safe because of the military resources that our government is using. Let's listen here.
2: I think it's fair to say it's shocking how deep we have gone into these magazines. Because this president got our country into this without a strategic goal, without a plan, without a timeline. And because of that, we've expended a lot of munitions. And that means the American people are less safe.
17: So nobody wants a nuclear Iran or doesn't want them to have a nuclear weapon. And the Trump administration, he ran on America first, right? He ran on America first. And we have critics who are saying what he's been doing abroad and you know, getting into a war of choice, as Democrats like Kelly say here. They say it's a problem and he needs to find an off-ramp. What do you say to those critics?
1: Well, of course they need to find an off-ramp. But the question is how, while also keeping Iran nuclear free. And so it's easy to criticize. The problem is, what's the solution in the current state? What's interesting during the past 5 years since the Ukraine war is we're finding out that weapons don't last forever. Ammunition doesn't last forever. Nothing's changed since the Revolutionary War in American history. If you run out of ammunition, you're in trouble. And we're finding out, especially with these very expensive missile systems that are being used, there's only so much you can produce or afford. And that's probably true with going on also with Iran, that they're probably out of weapons or running out. So they're probably playing a game of chicken and hiding what their true cards are regarding the weaponry that they have available at this point in time.
17: Yeah, they're just both making on the other one, Blinken first. President Trump is meeting again, like we said, with President Xi this week, and Xi has been signaling that interest in taking over Taiwan. So let's get more, let's drill down on this topic a bit more. Chinese analysts are actively looking at our ability to defend Taiwan and believe we are weakened. So this headline here from the New York Times reporting the U.S. military's air defense resources are drained. They're reporting that we've been firing off 10 times the number of Tomahawk cruise missiles than we buy each year. Are there warning lights going off about our military stockpiles being low?
1: Oh, absolutely. And Russia's had the same problem with Ukraine. And what's going to be interesting, will China use this leverage? And what leverage does Trump have? He's been using the leverage of tariffs in the past, but he's got two things working against him. One thing is the inflation that tariffs are causing, but he's also got domestic problems at home. For example, here in North Carolina, our steel companies are doing very good because of the tariffs. American steel is doing well because we're not buying as much Chinese steel. And of course, China would like that to change too. And North Carolina's got a big Senate race. So, you know, there's no easy way out for either country regarding these negotiations. And it's going to be a stare down, no doubt about it.
17: Wow. All right, let's switch gears now, Governor. I want to get your thoughts on this. News Nation sitting down with YouTuber Nick Shirley, who recently fled Cuba after he reported he was being followed while trying to report there. Listen to this.
3: So I arrived at Cuba, and instantly they took all my camera gear. I just brought a GoPro with. I had two GoPros with me and a few microphones. They seized those, and then from that point on, we were being followed by their intelligence. And then once we had noticed that we were being followed back to our hotel room, we then decided that we had to leave that night. And when we tried to sneak out of the hotel about 4 a.m., there was a two-star general waiting for us at the bottom of the hotel to interrogate us.
17: Oh, wow. So Shirley also went on to say that he didn't know at the time that he actually booked a hotel that was run by the Cuban government, he said. Do you think Cuba is posing a safety threat to Americans?
1: Oh, they always have. They've been doing this. I mean, I was in second grade during the Bay of Pigs. And so maybe this young man, I admire his courage, but he ought to read history. Cuba is still under the same dictatorship where they watch their people. The people have no freedom. And they have a very low quality of life, and they will do anything to keep their powers. They've been doing this since the Bay of Pigs during the Kennedy administration. So this comes as no surprise whatsoever. Cuba plays hardball. The downside is Cuba doesn't have a strong Russia to defend it as they did during the 60s, 70s, and 80s.
17: All right. Former North Carolina Governor Pat McCrory, thank you so much for joining us to go over some of the top stories of the day. Always nice to see you.
1: Thank you.
17: And happy Mother's Day. All right, 35 minutes after the hour. Back here at home, it is Mother's Day, and we are celebrating all the lovely ladies in our lives with some sweet treats. Up next, we're going to talk to a chocolate connoisseur from New York City's oldest chocolate house. Hey there, those look amazing. I'm going to have to come check them out.
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6: Then we've got a photo of my kids and I skiing. We went to celebrate my husband and I's birthdays a couple of months ago, and the kids got to have a ski lesson. And just a big thank you to my husband as well for holding down the fort at home in North Carolina while I get to come to New York City every weekend to continue my dreams as a TV news anchor here at News Nation. And, you know, it is Mother's Day, and this time of year, Americans are expected to spend a record $38 billion celebrating the moms in their lives. That's an 11% jump from last year. Americans are budgeting about $285 per person, and classic gifts like flowers, jewelry, and chocolates are still some of the most popular. But some gifts have a big old price tag, as you saw there. But let's take a look at this. Oh, my goodness, this is making me so hungry. Lilac Chocolates has a rich history as New York City's oldest operating chocolate house, opening in 1923. The women who have shaped its history have kept a century of recipes alive, and shoppers across the country can share those special traditions with their mothers today. So we've got Lilac Chocolates chocolate connoisseur David Landeros here. Thank you so much for joining us. Happy Mother's Day. I know you said you were going to talk to your mom a little bit later. Yeah?
7: Yes, happy Mother's Day.
6: Happy Mother's Day.
7: So excited to be here.
6: So tell me a little bit about the strong moms who are behind this brand. Give me a little bit of your history.
7: Yeah, so actually Lilac Chocolates, we are the oldest chocolate house in Manhattan, and we have been creating amazing chocolate for over 100 years. And I think a lot of people know about Lilac Chocolates, but I don't think a lot of people know specifically about the wonderful women that have helped shape our legacy and shape our heritage.
6: So first up, Martha Bond.
7: Yes, Martha Bond. She's absolutely amazing. Basically, what she did was she had this vision of Lilac Chocolate. She was very insistent on us keeping the exact same recipes, the exact same craftsmanship, working everything by hand. She was very good with having a broader vision of Lilac Chocolate. She helped us open our Grand Central location in 1999. She
6: iconic.
7: Also, yeah, absolutely fabulous.
6: And then what about Marguerite Watt?
7: Marguerite is amazing as well. She was actually entrusted Lilac Chocolates by the original owner, and she has maintained, she was very vigilant on making sure we kept all the recipes the same. She was very vigilant in making sure we did everything by hand.
6: Quality control, baby.
7: Quality control. And it's amazing to me that to this day, I can walk around our chocolate factory and just see people working intently, detailed, everything with nurturing care. And it reminds me that this is from these two wonderful women who have helped shape this legacy. So I just think it's amazing, and I'm so glad to talk about them.
6: Well, let's take a look at some of these chocolates that you brought along. I have to say, I mean, I almost don't want to pick them up.
7: Isn't that
6: so beautiful?
7: Fabulous?
6: If the shoe fits. I mean, look at this. Wow.
7: Isn't that fabulous? And I'll tell you, this is all completely made by hand.
6: Wow.
7: It's molded by hand. It's polished by hand. So this is a little bit of that kind of quality that we keep doing year after year and decade after decade. Just wonderful, wonderful. And, you know, besides it being, you know, beautiful, it is absolutely delicious.
6: Yes. And for our listening audience, these are polka dot high heels that are all chocolate.
7: And they look

0: has inflation impacted you guys?
1: You know, it's a challenge, and there's really not much we can do about it except, you know, keep our eye on the ball and keep reminding ourselves that our legacy is to keep making fabulous handmade chocolate for New Yorkers, making people happy, being people part of people's traditions. So we just keep our eye on the ball and keep moving forward.
0: Look, I'm not the kind of mom that just stops and gets chocolate at the grocery store, you know, when you're in the checkout line, but I can really appreciate the refined chocolates like this, and these are so special because they come with a story as
1: well.
0: So you're indulging, you're having a nice chat around it and feel warm and fuzzy in lots of different ways too.
1: Exactly.
0: What are the top picks for people?
1: I would probably say our dark chocolate almond bark, Anna, is absolutely fabulous. It is one of the most delicious dark chocolates you can imagine. And then when it's paired with just roasted almonds, it is the most gorgeous marriage. It's the most beautiful product ever.
0: Nice.
1: Yes.
0: Good deal. All right.
1: Yeah.
0: Well, thank you so much, David.
1: Of
0: Appreciate
1: course,
0: you being here.
1: Anna.
0: Once again, it's Lilac Chocolate.
1: Absolutely. And Anna, I just want to gift you happy Mother's Day.
0: Which one is what have I got here?
1: This is going to be
0: a little
1: gorgeous
0: handbag.
1: Handbag. It's a beautiful. I've got some flowers for you.
0: Oh,
1: there
0: thank you. Let me give you a hug.
1: My pleasure. Thank you for having me.
0: Appreciate it. And once again, happy Mother's Day to all the moms at home. And if you're somebody who's lost your mom or if you're struggling with fertility, I know this can be a hard day. So we're thinking of you in that way as well right now. All right, quarter till the top of the hour. This smells so nice, too. Well, meat prices are burning a hole in a lot of people's wallets. How about you? Well, now the Justice Department is investigating potential unfair practices in the beef industry that may be responsible for the high cost of meat.
2: Antenna TV would like you to fill in the blank.
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2: Antenna TV is...
4: groovy.
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2: Antenna TV is also...
8: Crazy.
2: And it makes me want to... sure. Anyway.
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10: New numbers show mixed signals for American workers. I'm Mike Vaccaro, News Nation Washington Bureau Chief. On Friday, the Department of Labor reporting the U.S. added 115,000 jobs in April, with the unemployment rate remaining steady at 4.3%. While the number of jobs in April is down from the 185,000 jobs added in March, it still beat economists' expectations. It also marks the first back-to-back monthly jobs gains in the U.S. economy since May of last year, when the U.S. added 13,000 jobs. According to the report, labor market growth was fueled by increased employment across industries, including retail trade, transportation, and healthcare, while federal employment continued to decline. At the same time, average hourly earnings came in lower than expected, increasing by 3.6% on a yearly basis. That's 0.2% lower than expected. I'm Mike Vaccaro, and this is the News Nation Political Minute.
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4: Are you paying more for your meat? Well, now the Department of Justice is investigating possible unfair practices in the beef industry that some say are causing prices to rise and toppling smaller ranchers. News Nation's Xavier Walton tells us more.
5: The cry for help across America's heartland is far and wide. And also only getting louder from Texas, where we are, to Nebraska. Right now, cattle ranchers only have 27.6 million head of beef cows. For perspective, that's the lowest level since the 1950s, and reportedly getting paid less for what they have, while consumers still paying record high prices at the grocery store. Take a look at this. Ground beef now almost $5 to $7 per pound, and steaks try $14 per pound. Now the Department of Justice is investigating potential anti-competitive practices such as collusion and price fixing in the beef industry. Right now, there are just four major meatpacking companies controlling 85% of beef processing in the United States, giving them enormous power over pricing. Ranchers argue this lopsided system is pushing smaller operations to the brink, forcing some to sell off herds or shut down altogether.
6: And until and unless we restore competition for independent cattle producers, we won't see an expansion where we will be able to align the supply of cattle in the United States with the growing demand for beef. We can do it, but we need help from the Justice Department to provide competitive markets.
5: One outspoken beef rancher compared the four major meat packing companies to, quote, price-fixing cartels. Meantime, Agriculture Secretary Brooke Rollins, she says beef security is also part of national security.
7: Half of these meatpacking giants, including the largest meat packer in the world, are either foreign-owned or have significant foreign ownership and control, making them a threat not just to our cattle producers, but a threat to America itself.
5: If regulators find unfair practices and take action, it could eventually lead to more competition and potentially down the road, lower prices at checkout. From Dallas, Xavier Walton, News Nation.
4: All right, Xavier, thank you so much for that. Well, right now, the search is still on for the remains of Kristen Smart. She's the 19-year-old college student who went missing in California in 1996. Well, this week, authorities searched Susan Flores Arroyo Grande's home, but found nothing. Flores' son, Paul, was convicted of killing Smart back in 2022. Smart's body has never been found. Local authorities are not giving up, saying, quote, the sheriff's office remains fully committed to finding Kristen and bringing her home to her family. And possible success for Spirit? Well, there's a campaign aimed at saving the airline, and it's raised more than $300 million so far. A TikTok creator named Hunter Peterson posted a video to the app proposing a plan to purchase Spirit through crowdfunding. Well, he created a letsbuyspiritair.com. Peterson later said in a video after launching the website that the effort started as a joke, but is now actually rapidly going out of control in the best possible way. On Saturday, May the 2nd, Spirit Airlines ended operations and canceled all of its flights after 34 years. The airline is currently going through the liquidation process. Turning Point USA CEO and the wife of the late Charlie Kirk, Erica Kirk, speaking at the 2026 Hillsdale College commencement ceremony this weekend, urging graduates to follow in her husband's footsteps.
8: I want you to kind of embrace the similar blueprint of my husband, where he loved to point out that God made us purposeful beings. and continue forward in life with clarity and intention, then you will come to understand that life is not defined by the abundance of options, but by the weight of the choices that you make within them.
4: Well, after her speech, the Hillsdale College president awarded both Erica and Charlie honorary degrees of public service. She said, everybody should get married young and have as many kids as you can, more than you can afford, was her big takeaway from all of that, I think. 54 minutes after the hour. Well, News Nation is following another busy week ahead for you, bringing you coverage on all of your top stories. On Tuesday, there's going to be two hearings, one in front of the House Appropriations Committee and another in front of the Senate Appropriations Committee. So what's all this about? Well, Secretary of War Pete Hegseth and General Dan Kane are the witnesses set to go before both committees about the president's 2027 budget request for the Department of Defense. Now, this proposed budget asks for $1.5 trillion to unleash the American arsenal of freedom. That marks a 42% increase over current funding levels. And on Thursday, President Donald Trump is set to begin his trip to China. While he's there, he's going to be meeting with the leader there, President Xi Jinping. The pair are slated to talk about the war in Iran and trade during the two-day summit, among other topics as well. And Trump and Xi last met in October in South Korea, if you'll remember, where they agreed upon a trade truce of sorts as the U.S. imposed triple-digit tariffs on Chinese goods. And also on Thursday, the United States is set to host 2 days of intensive peace talks between the governments of Israel and Lebanon. Delegations from both countries are going to be meeting in order to form a, quote, comprehensive peace and security agreement that substantively addresses the core concerns of both countries. That's all according to the State Department's press release. This is the third round of ambassador-level discussion between representatives from both of those countries. All right. 4 minutes before the top of the hour now. Pakistan confirming it has received Iran's response to Washington's latest peace proposal. We'll discuss that compromise, what it could potentially look like, what it could look like. You'll also hear from President Trump. He's posted on to Truth Social a reaction. More on that coming up after this.
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4: Oh, breaking news, Iran responding to the latest U.S. proposal for a peace deal. News Nation is currently working on getting the exact details of Tehran's reply. Iran's president standing firm, posting, quote, "We will never bow our heads before the enemy. And if talk of dialogue or negotiation arises, it does not mean surrender or retreat." But the White House is confident in the commander-in-chief's strategy.
19: "We are the most mighty military the world has ever seen. And now that military is empowered by the president to protect this nation."
4: Well, a drone causing a fire on a ship off the coast of Qatar, the United Arab Emirates, and Kuwait, reporting drones entering their airspace. While nobody has claimed responsibility, the UAE is blaming Iran. Plus, in the shadows of war, a high-stakes meeting this week as President Trump prepares to travel to Beijing and sit down with Chinese President Xi Jinping. Beijing playing a key role in the war as China maintains deep ties to Tehran. And the first passengers evacuated off the hantavirus-plagued cruise ship are now making their way home. The French Prime Minister just revealing that one of the people who was on a repatriation flight is now showing symptoms. 17 American passengers will head to Nebraska for medical monitoring after being trapped on the vessel for days. Health officials are working to contain the outbreak. They are urging people not to panic. We'll be interviewing a doctor about this coming up. Good afternoon. I'm Anna Koyman. It is Sunday, the 10th of May, 3 o'clock on the East Coast. This is News Nation Live. Happy Mother's Day to all of you. And my heart goes out to all of you. All right, News Nation team coverage. We've got a big show for you lined up this hour. News Nation's Batya Ungar-Sargon is standing by. But we're going to begin with you, Hannah Brandt, there at the White House. So, Hannah, tell us more. We haven't gotten an official statement from the White House on Iran's peace proposal, but President Trump has taken to Truth Social. Tell us more.
20: Anna, as he often does in these cases, right? And on Truth Social, he's expressing some frustration with Iran. In that post you mentioned, he put it out just hours after Iran reportedly sent the White House a new proposal through Pakistani mediators. And the president writes, "Iran has been playing games with the United States and the rest of the world for 47 years. He goes on to accuse them of killing Americans and unarmed innocent protesters and says Iran has been, quote, laughing at our now great again country, warning they will be laughing no longer." So a bit of an ominous message there. He doesn't directly address the proposal, but it's clear the president is unhappy. Now, according to Iranian state media, Iran's proposal proposed an end to the war on all fronts, including in Lebanon. Plus, they want guarantees surrounding ship security. The most recent U.S. proposal we know centered a deal to end the war around reopening the Strait of Hormuz and placing some pretty strict limits on Iran's nuclear program. Now, one of the major sticking points on that, though, has been Iran's enriched uranium. President Trump has said he wants the U.S. to get it out. Well, just this weekend, a military spokesperson for Iran said their forces are ready to protect their nuclear sites from any potential U.S. invasion. But this fragile ceasefire between the U.S. and Iran does still seem to be holding as leaders continue to discuss the possibility of a deal.
21: He is giving diplomacy every chance we possibly can before going back to hostilities. But he's absolutely prepared to do that.
4: Oh.
20: A statement put out by Iran's president today reads, "We will never bow our heads before the enemy, and if talk of dialogue or negotiation arises, it does not mean surrender or retreat." So a bit of a mixed message from Iran there. And in recent days, President Trump has repeated threats to restart full-scale attacks on Iran if the countries can't reach an agreement. Anna?
4: All right. And Hannah, this war with Iran is definitely something that's going to be coming up. One of the main talking points there on the meeting agenda between Trump and Xi there in China. What more can you tell us on that front?
20: I actually just got off a call with some senior Trump administration officials previewing what to expect for this trip. And they told us they do expect the conflict in the Middle East to be a point of discussion. Certainly, President Trump is set to arrive in China on Thursday and to sit down with Xi. These officials say he is likely to continue to pressure President Xi to try to convince Iran to strike a deal, because we know that Iran has some pretty friendly ties with China. So Trump administration officials say they do expect the two to talk about that. They also expect them to talk about reports of China and Chinese companies sending intelligence to help Iran in the war. But beyond that, administration officials say the major goal of this trip is to talk about rebalancing the U.S.-Chinese economic relationship. We've seen, you know, a ton of back and forth on trade and tariffs in the past year. But the Trump team argues that President Trump is really focused on restoring fairness. They think this relationship lacks that. So we're told the two leaders will talk about that. And they'll also be talking about agreements on aerospace, agriculture, and energy. So a lot on the agenda for this two-day trip in China. Plans are already in the works, we're told, for President Xi and his wife to come visit D.C. later this year. Anna?
4: All right. News Nation's Hannah Brandt live for us outside the White House. Thank you. All right. We're going to bring in the host of News Nation's, Batya Ungar Sargon. Batya, great to see you today. Thanks for joining us. And happy Mother's Day.
1: Of course.
4: Day.
1: Thanks for having me. Happy Mother's Day to you.
4: Thank you. All right. So we're waiting to hear from the White House officially on where things stand with Iran. We, of course, have seen just from Hannah Brandt's reporting there, the True Social post. But News Nation did speak with some Iranian refugees who say that they have lost faith in Trump during these talks now that executions of Iranian citizens are on the uptick. I understand on your show you spoke with conservative political commentator Glenn Beck, and he says the United States can't take responsibility for that right now. Listen to this clip.
2: There are certain things that only we can do, but we are not there to fix the problem. We are not there to put the pieces back together. We are there for our national interest, and one of our national interests is to get out of that region as much as possible and let them deal with it. But again, there are only certain things that we have the capability of doing. Regime change is not one of them.
4: Well, Hegg said the Secretary of War has vowed that, you know, they're not going to be building soccer fields and things there anytime soon. But we can't forget the president did call on the Iranians to rise up, right? Do you agree or disagree with Glenn Beck and what he said there?
1: I do agree with him. I think that the American people right now are not in a place where we feel that it is our job to be the policemen of the world anymore. Donald Trump was elected to be an America First president, and that's exactly what he's doing in both his domestic and his foreign policy. And in my view, that definitely includes making sure that our children and grandchildren are not going to have to face off against a nuclear-armed Iran. It does not include ensuring that Iran becomes a Western-style democracy. I want the protesters to win. I want the executions to stop. But I don't feel right now that the American people are behind an operation like that. We've proven very bad at regime change in the past. So I want the president to finish the job in terms of how to protect the American people from Iran. When it comes to the Iranian people, I think that that's up to them. They have to do that on their own.
4: I think what we've seen with this conflict with Iran, we've seen the military strength, military might, their precision, their ability to carry out their missions there. But there are concerns about stockpiles. Senate Armed Services Committee member, Arizona Democrat Mark Kelly, saying that the United States citizens here in this country are less safe due to the military resources that our government is using there. Take a listen to what he said today.
22: I think it's fair to say it's shocking how deep we have gone into these magazines, because this president got our country into this without a strategic goal, without a plan, without a timeline. And because of that, we've expended a lot of munitions. And that means the American people are less safe.
4: So the Trump administration, we know, ran on this America First promise. Do you feel like the current administration is straying from that or bolstering that?
1: I think it's a hilarious thing to say that we are less

0: safe because we used our military to stop a country that wants to destroy us from acquiring a nuclear weapon. Of course, that is what the American military is for. We don't have another adversary that is explicitly out there calling for the elimination of the United States like Iran. Who else does our military exist for in order to protect us from except a country that calls death to America every single day? I mean, all of our other adversaries are, you know, they're waging economic warfare. They're trying to undermine us. They, you know, China wants to be the Chinese century. Dream on, okay? But, you know, they're not actually literally trying to build a nuclear weapon to destroy us with. So I just think that's farcical. Of course, we are safer now than we were before Operation Epic Fury began. I think if you look at the president's domestic agenda and his foreign policy agenda, they are working hand in glove to ensure that America is not a nation in decline, that our best days are ahead of us and not behind us. And that doesn't happen overnight. And sometimes gas prices go up in the pursuit of getting rid of the opportunity for Iran to have a nuclear weapon. Sometimes prices go up when you're putting tariffs on China to ensure that they stop fleecing the American worker. But all of this is designed to create a situation in which the United States is once again the only superpower on the globe. We control every oil choke point now. That was not true 6 weeks ago. So the president has a long-term agenda, and I think that he is day by day taking things off of it in order to make sure that our children and grandchildren are safer and more prosperous. But it takes a lot of effort and it takes some time.
1: Yeah, well, we'll see how the American people feel about it in the midterm elections that are around the corner on these foreign policy issues and domestic, too. And we're seeing how closely they're intertwined as well. So here in the United States, redistricting fights are really ramping up throughout the country, too. I know you've been following this one closely. The Virginia Supreme Court rejecting the Democrats' redistricting plan, giving Republicans a possible edge. And Virginia Congresswoman McClellan says that Democrats will appeal and voters are fired up. Listen to this.
2: Virginia voters are furious, and particularly when we see what's happening across the Jim Crow South, our black voters here are particularly furious, and they're ready to come out and vote and turn that fury into action on Election Day.
1: So do you think that these redistricting fights could cause a blue wave among Democratic and independent voters in the midterms?
0: I do not think so, because if you look at what happened here, the Democratic Party basically pulled out all the stops to do this. They spent, I think it was $40 million in Virginia in order to get a couple more seats, four more seats. They threw all of their principles down the toilet because, of course, they kept saying that when the Republicans do redistricting, it's a threat to democracy, but we still have to do it. Okay, so they threw out their principles. They wasted all this money, and then they couldn't even get it done. The Supreme Court struck it down, and it's funny to me when they're saying we're going to appeal this, like, to who? Your Supreme Court said that you can't do it. So I think this actually is kind of a high moment for the Republican Party, because after Virginia, they started to question, oh, were we right to even start this in Texas? We're going to come out behind. Now, of course, they're going to come out ahead. And I think for Democratic voters looking at the party, what you see is a rudderless party that has no idea what it's doing, has no idea where to invest, and is willing to betray every principle that it professes to have to try to win and then loses.
1: All right, let's switch gears to this one now. I want to get your thoughts on this. So News Nation sat down with YouTuber Nick Shirley today. He says he recently fled Cuba after he reported that he was being followed while trying to report there. Listen to what he said.
3: So I arrived at Cuba and instantly they took all my camera gear. I just brought a GoPro with, I had two GoPros with me and a few microphones. They seized those. And then from that point on, we were being followed by their intelligence. And then once we had noticed that we were being followed back to our hotel room, we then decided that we had to leave that night. And when we tried to sneak out of the hotel about 4 a.m., there was a two-star general waiting for us at the bottom of the hotel to interrogate us.
1: So he also went on to say that he didn't know at the time that he booked a hotel run by the Cuban government. What did you think about this interview?
0: Wow, I think it's crazy. He's so brave. I mean, he's doing the kind of work that our own Rich McHugh does, you know, just like pounding the pavement, trying to find the fraud wherever it is, trying to expose injustice. Kudos to him. It really gives you faith in the younger generation, doesn't it?
1: All right, Batya Ungar Sargon, thank you so much for joining us. And everybody, you can watch her right here on News Nation on Saturdays at 7 o'clock Eastern. Thanks, Batya. See you again soon.
0: Thank you so much.
1: All right, we do have breaking news we want to get to. I'm just getting alerted about that right now. The United States Army announcing it has recovered the body of an American soldier who went missing during an annual multinational training exercise for military forces in Morocco. First Lieutenant Kendrick Lamont Key Jr. was 27 years old and part of air defense. He was one of two U.S. soldiers who fell during a hike in Morocco going over a cliff. U.S. defense officials say the search for the second missing soldier is still ongoing. 14 minutes after the hour, the Prime Minister of France is now saying one French cruise ship passenger who is returning home is showing symptoms of the hantavirus. Global health officials are reassuring the public this is not like COVID-19. What you need to know next.
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5: We have this breaking news we're following for you right now, live pictures here. The French Prime Minister posting on X that one of five French passengers who were on the cruise ship is showing symptoms during a repatriation flight. That person is getting medical treatment and will have tests and a medical checkup. Officials from more than 20 countries are now coordinating to get passengers home safely. The World Health Organization is working to calm growing concerns about the outbreak.
6: People will have faith in their experts also who are already working on this. And then, of course, the coordination, the leadership by Spain here and all countries involved also is strong here. So that should also give them the confidence that this is being managed very well.
5: So health officials say that they understand why people are worried about all this, but they're stressing that this hantavirus, I want to make sure we say that, I'm not sure if we have yet, is not spreading. It is not spreading like COVID-19. As passengers return home for monitoring, 17 Americans are expected to be flown to the University of Nebraska Medical Center. All right, joining us now to react to this breaking news, we have Johns Hopkins Center for Health Security, senior scholar and infectious disease physician, Dr. Amish Adalja. Thank you so much for joining us. Appreciate you being here.
7: Thanks for having me.
5: All right. So, doctor, is this surprising that a French passenger is showing symptoms?
7: No, it's not surprising. We know that these individuals, some of them had high-risk exposures on that cruise ship, and some of them are going to test positive as they move through that incubation period. That's why we're doing all of this, to make sure that this is done in a safe manner and that these cases are recognized as they occur. And this may not even be a case. I think we still need to get testing done because there's lots of things that have overlapping symptoms with hantavirus. Obviously, we have to rule out hantavirus, but it could be something else as well. But this is what we anticipate, and I anticipate that's going to happen more as more people get repatriated.
5: So with this hantavirus, you know, what we do know about it, since it's been in the headlines here recently, it's not transmitted easily between people. But this Andes virus, which is what was detected on this cruise ship here, it does spread between people in rare cases. And these symptoms start to show up between 1 and 8 weeks of exposure. So how long do you think this quarantine period realistically should be?
7: People should be monitoring their symptoms if they've had a high risk exposure for about 6 weeks. That's what we're doing with all of the Americans that are coming back. And most people are going to get sick probably in the first 2 weeks of that, but there are going to be people that get sick later. So it's important that we monitor them for that entire period of time. And that's what makes it logistically challenging, that this isn't a short incubation period.
5: Right. So what will that look like for those 17 Americans? We know they're headed to Nebraska. They'll be monitored there. What's that going to look like? I mean, are they getting their temperature taken, blood drawn? What are they going to be in, you know, separate, even if it's a husband and wife, would they have to be separated? What would that look like?
7: So it's going to vary depending upon each person's risk and if they're going to stay at Nebraska or they're going to choose to go back home and get home monitoring. So that would involve, for example, taking your temperature multiple times a day, keeping a journal of symptoms, being in touch with local health department authorities at a regular basis. And then if you develop symptoms, rapidly getting tested and linked to care if necessary. And it may vary from state to state. And some people may choose to stay in Nebraska at the quarantine center. Some people may go home. I think we'll have to see what happens once they get there.
5: Okay. So Gene Hackman's wife, Betsy, died of hantavirus. That's when I think our viewers first even heard about it. And it's typically something that's contracted right from inhaling, contaminated residue from rodent droppings, from mice or rats or something typically, right? Can you help to make the distinction between that and this Andes virus?
7: So hantavirus is a group of viruses, and there's probably about 20 or so that have the ability to infect humans. There are hantaviruses that are endemic regularly in the United States, regularly causing infections in the United States. We have about 20 cases per year in the U.S., including

0: in the Southwest, where Gene Hackman's wife contracted the illness in New Mexico. That version of the virus, they call it Sinombre, without name, and that's what it means in Spanish. It's one that doesn't transmit from person to person. The Andes version of hantavirus is the one that we know can, in certain circumstances, move between person to person. It starts with rodent to human, and then Andes virus, in certain circumstances, has the ability to transmit. It doesn't do so very efficiently. It's not something that's contagious like COVID or influenza, and certainly not measles, but it has that capacity, and that's what's happened on this cruise ship.
1: All right. Thank you so much for weighing in today, Dr. Umesh Adalja. I really appreciate you being available. Thanks.
0: Thanks.
1: 24 minutes after the hour. All right, we got to get right to this other breaking news here. A new warning to Iran. President Trump saying Tehran is playing games and vowing the country will be laughing no longer.
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1: All right, breaking news right now. President Donald Trump is staying steadfast. The commander-in-chief is accusing Tehran of tapping the United States along, laughing at us, warning Iran will, quote, be laughing no longer. News Nation's Joe Khalil is in Doha, Qatar, as Iran sends its latest response to the latest peace proposal.

0: from the White House.
1: Well, the White House has been waiting for Iran to respond to the American peace proposal, and today we can confirm that that has happened. The Pakistani government saying that Iran did hand over its response, which the Pakistanis handed over to the United States. So now we are waiting to see how the White House is going to receive it. We know President Trump's red line the last time around was that Iran did not acknowledge its nuclear issue at all. If that happens again, presumably the White House would reject an offer like that. But we're waiting to see details. Meantime, we are hearing from Iranian leaders, President Masoud Pezeshkian taking to Twitter to say this, quote, "We will never bow our heads before the enemy, and if talk and dialogue or negotiation arises, it does not mean surrender or retreat," which sounds like it may be directed not at the United States, but at an Iranian domestic audience of hardliners, potentially. What we can report also is that while the diplomatic channels are moving forward, the war itself is not stopping. Quite the contrary, the UAE says it intercepted Iranian missiles into its territory and drones just today. We also know that the Qatari government confirmed that a commercial ship about 23 miles off of the coast of Doha was also attacked by an Iranian drone. And this coming off of a week at the end of it where both the United States and Iran launched several strikes at each other. So while the diplomatic issues are going forward, it is very clear that this war still poses a threat to American interests in the Middle East and also people living in the Gulf region here. In Doha, Joe Khalil, News Nation.
0: All right. Thank you so much, Joe. We're going to bring in the Foundation for Defense of Democracy senior analyst Ahmed Sharawi. Great to have you. Thank you for joining us. We're going to bring up that Truth Social post from President Trump. If we can do that, I'll get you to react to it. He says, in part, "For 47 years, the Iranians have been tapping us along, keeping us waiting, killing our people with roadside bombs, destroying protests, and recently wiping out 42,000 innocent unarmed protesters, and laughing at our now great again country. They will be laughing no longer." So what do you think this means in regards to Iran's latest response as well?
2: First of all, thank you for having me. I think within the context of the ongoing negotiations and the U.S. proposal, the Iranians have resisted including the nuclear part as part of the negotiations. And this is what's likely is that their response to President Trump's proposal was devoid of any mention of the nuclear enrichment part. And that's why President Trump responded in this way, which remains to be the critical mission of this operation in this war, and that is destroying Iran's nuclear capabilities and ensuring that it does not get a nuclear weapon. So if the Iranians are still insisting that nuclear enrichment is off the negotiation table and the only thing they will negotiate at the moment is the Strait of Hormuz and the war, then this was the likely response, that the Iranians are stalling and that they're laughing at us. And that was what President Trump was referring to.
0: Well, the nuclear issue was the sticking point on the last one, the last time they were trying to hammer something out, and it wasn't acceptable to the president. Now, he has been warning. We have not heard from him today, aside from that Truth Social post, but this week he has been warning that bombings could resume. Listen here.
3: "Now we have to get what we have to get. If we don't do that, we'll have to go a big step further. But with that being said, they want to make a deal. We've had very good talks over the last 24 hours, and it's very possible that we'll make a deal."
0: So given what you know with this back and forth that we've got today, and then we have the strikes that have been traded between the two, you know, we're calling this a fragile truce, a fragile ceasefire, even though strikes are happening. So where are we going to be 24 hours from now, do you think? Help us connect the dots.
2: So it all depends on what the U.S. formal or official response is to the Iranian counterproposal. And I mean, As we all know, there's been continuous attacks throughout the past 24 hours. But the ceasefire is still in place, despite the Iranian attacks against some of the shipping vessels and the Arab Gulf states. The blockade is still in effect. The CENTCOM released gave out an announcement today that some of the ships were diverted away from the strait and from the Gulf. So in terms of the operational viewpoint of this war, it's nothing has changed. The ceasefire is still in place, but as you said, it's very fragile. And we're just waiting to see what the U.S. official response is to the Iranian proposal. What is likely, and if true, that the Iranians did not include a nuclear enrichment clause in their counter proposal, then we will likely see either a continuation of back channels. But it seems clear that President Trump is moving towards a deal, but he's also maintaining enough pressure on the Iranians to exert maximum concessions from them.
0: Right. And of course, Iran wants the U.S. blockade to end around the Strait of Hormuz, and Trump wants Iran to open the Strait of Hormuz. I'm not sure if you could see your screen, but we had up the strait there. We know 20% of the world's oil is meant to be going through there. And that's one of the top reasons why our gas prices are so high. And it's a top topic of conversation, from everybody right now. So today we heard from the Energy Secretary, Chris Wright, and he says that the administration is actually open to suspending this federal gas tax to help to ease rising costs for consumers. I want you to take a listen to what he said.
4: All measures that can be taken to lower the price of at the pump and lower the prices for Americans, this administration is in support of. We are constantly looking for different ideas. We've taken a number of actions.
0: So, meanwhile, the United States is also signaling it could restart naval escort operations through the strait before tensions fully ease. How risky would that be?
2: So, I mean, it all depends on the other countries cooperating with the U.S. in this operation. And last week, the Wall Street Journal reported that the Arab Gulf states have opened up more bases in order to be used for the U.S. To be utilized in Project Freedom, which would have been part of the escorting the vessels across the strait. Of course, there are still mines in the Gulf. There are still, there's still a chance that the Iranians may use their unmanned vessels to attack some of these ships. So there is a risk to that, but we'll see.
0: Yeah. Okay, well, I appreciate you weighing in on this breaking news today on this Sunday. Foundation for the Defense of Democracies Senior Analyst Ahmed Shawari. We'll have you back again. Thank you.
2: Thank you very much.
0: All right, on to this now. DHS Secretary Mark Wayne Mullen is issuing an urgent message pushing to fund Border Patrol and ICE before the World Cup. He says security is, quote, in jeopardy.
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21: Games. That's equivalent to 6 Super Bowls in 38 days. It put our mission in jeopardy. Now, can we still deliver? Yes. Were we able to be as proactive? No. Absolutely not.
0: Not as proactive, but the secretary there saying the department can still deliver security for the tournament, but funding delays have slowed preparations with the first match just weeks away now. Well, this week, top officials and law enforcement met in Phoenix for the annual Border Security Expo. And News Nation's Allie Bradley spoke with the acting attorney general, Todd Blanche, about what the Justice Department is doing to secure our nation's border.
22: You might not have expected the acting attorney general to be at a border security expo, but the Department of Justice says it is all in when it comes to fighting against the criminal cartels. Now, when it comes to combating the cartels, the Trump administration is putting pressure on Mexico to crack down on corruption tied to the criminal organizations, specifically when it comes to politicians and their connections. Blanche said that they are using the tools they have to dismantle these cartels with a whole of government approach.
23: Well, we're working very closely with the Department of War, with State Department, with our partners in Mexico and in South America, and we're re-energizing our efforts. So it's really something that DOJ shifted about a year ago to really go after the leadership of these cartels. And the way that we go after them is an all-government approach. Department of War is helping, our intelligence community is helping, and then also the DOJ in building cases against them. And I think the risk for those leaderships is that in the past they might have felt protected where they lived, that they could avoid arrest, avoid prosecution, and avoid extradition. I don't think they feel that anymore, and that's what we want. We want them to be afraid that if they get arrested, they're going to end up in Chicago, they're going to end up in New York, San Diego, Texas, which is our goal.
22: The AG recently also talked about having immigration officials at polling places for the 2026 midterms. Federal law generally prohibits armed federal law enforcement at such locations. But Blanche says America should support their presence. Take a listen.
23: If you're here illegally, you are not allowed to vote. So I also am not sure of the uproar of the risk of having a Border Patrol or an ICE agent at a polling location or looking into whether somebody is voting that shouldn't be. If you are here illegally, you cannot vote. And so what's the risk? Why wouldn't everybody in Washington, everybody in the United States be supportive of that to make sure that people that are here illegally are not voting?
22: Blanche said they want to leverage a database Border Patrol has to ensure people who are here illegally aren't voting. He also said they're going to maintain their posture of 100%

0: That's something that, that President Trump's talked a lot about. That's something that we're very focused on. Is if there's two things, right? Is a governor just not doing his job and this is happening, or is the governor actually helping the fraud by affirmatively shutting down compliance programs, by not focusing enough on making sure there's some guardrails around their programs? And that's when it becomes something more than just you're a bad governor to you're actually helping people commit crimes.
1: The Department of Justice also created new healthcare task forces to go against fraud. This will start on the West Coast. In Phoenix, Allie Bradley, News Nation.
2: All right, Allie, great work there in Phoenix. Thank you. Quarter till the top of the hour. And News Nation is really tracking another busy week ahead, bringing you all the coverage on your top stories. On Tuesday, there will be two hearings, one in front of the House Appropriations Committee and another in front of the Senate Appropriations Committee. What's this all about? Well, Secretary of War Pete Hegseth and General Dan Kane are the witnesses set to go before both committees about the president's 2027 budget request for the Department of Defense. The proposed budget asks for $1.5 trillion to unleash the American arsenal of freedom, they say. That marks a 42% increase over current funding levels. And on Thursday, President Donald Trump is set to begin his trip to China. While there, he's going to be meeting with the leader there, President Xi Jinping. The pair are slated to discuss the war in Iran and trade as well during this two-day summit. They'll talk about other topics there while they meet, too. Trump and Xi did meet back in October, if you'll remember. That was in South Korea. And they agreed upon a trade truce of sorts as the U.S. imposed triple-digit tariffs on Chinese goods. And also on Thursday, the U.S. is set to host 2 days of intensive peace talks between the governments of Israel and Lebanon. Delegations from both countries are going to be meeting in order to form a comprehensive peace and security agreement that substantively addresses the core concerns of both countries. That's according to the State Department's press release. Now, this is the third round of ambassador-level discussions between representatives from both countries. All right, are you paying more for your meat? Meat prices burning a hole in your wallet? Now the Department of Justice is investigating potential unfair practices in the beef industry that may be responsible for those high costs.
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19: New numbers show mixed signals for American workers. I'm Mike Vicara, News Nation Washington Bureau Chief. On Friday, the Department of Labor reporting the U.S. added 115,000 jobs in April, with the unemployment rate remaining steady at 4.3%. While the number of jobs in April is down from the 185,000 jobs added in March,

0: It still beat economists' expectations. It also marks the first back-to-back monthly jobs gains in the U.S. economy since May of last year, when the U.S. added 13,000 jobs. According to the report, labor market growth was fueled by increased employment across industries, including retail trade, transportation, and healthcare, while federal employment continued to decline. At the same time, average hourly earnings came in lower than expected, increasing by 3.6% on a yearly basis. That's 0.2% lower than expected. I'm Mike Vaccara, and this is the News Nation Political Minute.
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5: Paying more for your meat? Well, now the Department of Justice is investigating possible unfair practices in the beef industry, causing prices to rise and toppling smaller ranchers. News Nation's Xavier Walton tells us more.
6: The cry for help across America's heartland is far and wide, and also only getting louder. From Texas, where we are, to Nebraska, right now cattle ranchers only have 27.6 million head of beef cows. For perspective, that's the lowest level since the 1950s, and reportedly getting paid less for what they have, while consumers still paying record high prices at the grocery store. Take a look at this. Ground beef now almost $5 to $7 per pound, and steaks try $14 per pound. Now the Department of Justice is investigating potential anti-competitive practices such as collusion and price fixing in the beef industry. Right now there are just four major meatpacking companies controlling 85% of beef processing in the United States, giving them enormous power over pricing. Ranchers argue this lopsided system is pushing smaller operations to the brink, forcing some to sell off herds or shut down altogether.
7: And until and unless we restore competition for independent cattle producers, we won't see an expansion where we will be able to align the supply of cattle in the United States with the growing demand for beef. We can do it, but we need help from the Justice Department to provide competitive markets.
6: One outspoken beef rancher compared the four major meat packing companies to, quote, price-fixing cartels. Meantime, Agriculture Secretary Brooke Rollins, she says beef security is also part of national security.
8: Half of these meatpacking giants, including the largest meat packer in the world, are either foreign-owned or have significant foreign ownership and control, making them a threat not just to our cattle producers, but a threat to America itself.
6: If regulators find unfair practices and take action, it could eventually lead to more competition and potentially down the road, lower prices at checkout. From Dallas, Xavier Walton, News Nation.
5: All right, Xavier, thank you so much for that report. On to this now, possible success for Spirit. Bet you didn't think I was going to be talking about that one today. Well, there's a campaign that's aimed at saving the airline, and it's raised more than $300 million so far. A TikTok creator named Hunter Peterson posted a video to the app proposing a plan to purchase Spirit through crowdfunding. He created letsbuyspiritair.com, and Peterson later said in a video after launching that website that the effort actually just started as a joke, but it's now rapidly going just out of control in the best way possible. So on Saturday, May 2nd, if you'll remember, Spirit Airlines ended operations and canceled all of its flights after 34 years. The airline is currently going through the liquidation process. All right, everybody, we got to take this opportunity to say happy Mother's Day to all of you from News Nation. If you are headed to mom's, my crew is going to thank you for these. if you're headed out to your mom's house tonight, maybe you're going to take her to dinner or something, you still have a few extra seconds to buy that last minute gift. And this year, Americans are expected to spend a record $38 billion on Mother's Day. These smell so nice.

0: Chocolates, a brunch, and jewelry are among the top gifts, but what's the most popular gift? Can you guess? Bet you can. Nearly 75% of people are buying gifts. They say that they are buying flowers. That's the gift that they, that's their go-to. That's their gift of choice. So flowers, they become a timeless part of celebrating moms and mother figures in our lives because they feel thoughtful and personal, and they just instantly brighten a day, don't they? They absolutely do. Well, all of us here at News Nation are taking a little bit of extra time as well to thank the mothers and mother figures in our lives as well. So to my team here and to all the moms, a big happy Mother's Day to you. You raised great children because my team is absolutely incredible. The way that they treat each other is so beautiful, too. One of the best teams that I've ever worked for, without a doubt. And just some great memories made here from marathons to graduations to looks like maybe Halloween. And we have an astronaut there, maybe a preschool graduation there. Even Millie the puppy made a Mother's Day appearance as well. So just a big thanks to all the moms out there who have raised amazing children who are part of this News Nation live team that I get to be a part of. Got a couple pictures of myself with my mom as well in Hilton Head, South Carolina, enjoying a nice sunset cruise there. And then I've got another picture as well of my son and daughter and I skiing. We were there celebrating my husband and I's birthdays, and the kids got to have ski lessons. And a big thanks to my husband for holding down the fort in North Carolina every weekend so I get to do this. And happy Mother's Day to me and my mom tomorrow. We'll celebrate tomorrow. That's it for us here on News Nation Live. I'm Anna Koyman in New York. The news continues with The Hill Sunday.
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21: It's come for Iran to make a sensible choice.
22: 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It'll happen.
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21: 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I mean, we're expecting a response from them.
25: It's the mother of all waiting games as the United States and Iran maintain an uneasy ceasefire that has notably included attacks from both sides. And the end can't come soon enough for American consumers.
26: Gas prices remain stubbornly high across central North Carolina.
27: According to AAA, gas prices in Georgia have risen more than 30 cents since last month.
28: Gas prices in Nashville are averaging $4.19 a gallon.
25: But the president and his party are succeeding in building a firewall to help contain the backlash from voters. Republicans scoring big wins in court for their midterm gerrymandering project.
29: Shame on every single Supreme Court justice!
30: A protest of one outside the Supreme Court of Virginia.
31: Signed, sealed, delivered. That's the message from Governor DeSantis today.
32: Lawmakers passed the new map yesterday, which most notably splits Memphis into three districts to favor Republicans.
25: Let's get into all of it. With us today, Sebastian Gorka, the National Security Council's Senior Director for Counterterrorism at the White House, and former Assistant Secretary of State from the Obama administration, Tom Malinowski. Then Jennifer McClellan, Democratic Congresswoman from Virginia, where her party is considering next steps after their court defeat. Plus a preview of the president's upcoming trip to China and the high-stakes game around artificial intelligence. All that and our best in the business panel of journalists. Let's just hope they've already picked up their Mother's Day flowers.
33: We added a lot of roses, I will tell you. If you look now, We cornered the market on roses.
25: The Hill Sunday starts now. Hello from Washington and welcome to The Hill Sunday. I'm Chris Steyerwald. Our own Joe Khalil is monitoring the tense situation at the Strait of Hormuz from Doha, Qatar. So we go there live for the latest. Joe, what do we know today?
34: So a big development, Chris. Right now, we have Iran state media reporting that Iran has responded and delivered its counter to the U.S. peace proposal through its Pakistani mediators to American officials. We've reached out to the White House to confirm on the American end of that. We've not gotten a response back yet, but we will keep monitoring that. And we also got the first comments from Iranian officials. In this case, it was Masoud Pezeshkian, the Iranian president, who said this in part, a quote, "We will never bow our heads before the enemy. And if talk of dialogue or negotiation arises, it doesn't mean surrender or retreat," which, Chris, frankly, sounds like a lot more of a message to an Iranian domestic hardliner audience, perhaps reassuring them that a response to a peace deal is not necessarily capitulation to the West. We will see how that develops. But as the diplomatic back and forth continues, so too does the kinetic war. And we're seeing that just today, Chris, the UAE confirms it intercepted two Iranian drones that came over into the Emirates territory. There was also a ship not far from where we are, about 20 miles off the coast of Doha, commercial ship that was confirmed to be struck by an Iranian drone as well. This comes after a week, remember at the end of last week, where the first time since that ceasefire was initiated in early April, we saw serious back and forth strikes from the United States on Iranian ships trying to break the U.S. blockade and strikes inside of Iran from the United States responding to Iranian attacks on American vessels. So while the diplomatic front is clearly moving forward and there is activity there, there are several reasons for people here living in the Gulf to be concerned because kinetic action still continues as well, Chris.
25: Joe, keep up the great work over there. We appreciate you. This is great. Okay, so joining us now, I believe, will soon be Tom Malinowski. or right after we hear from Sebastian Gorka first, I believe. We're going to get to talk to Sebastian Gorka with first. Us now from the North Lawn of the White House is Sebastian Gorka. He is a deputy assistant to the president and senior director for counterterrorism on the National Security Council. Welcome, welcome. The dog that did not bark, at least so far in the U.S.-Iran war, has been Iran's well-established track record of employing terror attacks. To what should we credit, do you think, the fact that neither the U.S. nor our allies seem to have been hit with those kinds of attacks? Is this good defense? Is Iran degraded? Is it a change in tactics? How should we understand it?
0: Well, good morning, and thank you for that very trenchant question. Well, I can put it in the context of what the president did just on Wednesday this week, which was the formalization, the signing of his brand new U.S. counterterrorism strategy. On day 8 of the administration, he signed the first executive action that would kill a senior ISIS leader. Since then, our incredible war fighters and intelligence community operatives have managed to neutralize more than 820 jihadis across the world. We are back in the business of counterterrorism, Chris. So that applies doubly to the greatest state sponsor of terrorism, which is Iran. So we are leading from the front under the commander-in-chief, President Trump, and we are just a very hard target. We know they have an intent to do us harm. We've seen that. We've seen the plotting. We've seen the attempts to exact revenge for the killing of Qasem Soleimani. But we will brook no compromise, as the new CT strategy evinces. Any one of your viewers can read it right now on the White House website.
25: Okay. Your former boss, Joe Kent, quit as director of the National Counterterrorism Center over what he says were his objections.
0: No. Hang on. Do not commit fake news.
25: Okay.
0: Joe Kent was never my boss and never will be my boss. I answer to two people, Marco Rubio, who is the Secretary of State, and my media boss is the National Security Advisor, and my ultimate boss, the President. Joe Kent was never my boss. He was the director of the NCTC that answers to Tulsi Gabbard.
25: Okay. Regardless of the chain of command, I'm sorry for mixing that up. What about his claim that the pre-war intelligence estimates by the CIA and others contradict the administration claims? Kent says Iran was not working on a nuclear weapon. What do you say to that?
0: Well, it depends when you listen to that disgrace to the uniform he once wore. He said a few months ago exactly the opposite. He said what? He has said contradictory things over just the span of a few weeks, because for Joe Kent, as we now know, it's not about protecting America. It's not about serving the 80 million Americans that elected President Trump to sit behind the Resolute desk. It's about one thing. It's about Joe Kent. So I'm not going to even comment on what that flip-flopping embarrassment to the uniform he once wore ever said.
25: Okay. Leaving aside Mr. Kent, there has been a lot of back and forth about whether the administration properly assessed the repercussions of striking Iran. What do you say to the critics other than Mr. Kent who assert that this long conflict and its economic consequences represent an intelligence failure?
0: Utter, complete hogwash, garbage, fake news of the highest degree. Why? The idea, I mean, we are the most mighty military the world has ever seen, and now that military is empowered by the president to protect this nation. And the fact that somebody thinks there weren't plans about what to do with the Strait of Hormuz, the bowels of the Pentagon are filled with MOS strategists whose job it has been to prepare for exactly this eventuality, just as what was the case with the incredible Midnight Hammer operation. And not only that, you don't have to talk about the professionals in uniform in the Pentagon or the incredible members of the intelligence community who have been crucial to everything the president has done in just the last 15 months. Listen to the president. You know this, Chris. Go back 20 years. Look at the interviews of then citizen Donald Trump talking about the need to take Karg Island, the need to get retribution for the Beirut bombing. This action has been planned for decades by the president. Now he is in the chair, and everything you see has been planned out to the last scintilla. Just watch the briefings from General Kane. Watch the briefings from

0: Pete Hegseth, the Secretary of War. Everything is happening exactly to plan.
1: But we did hear a much shorter time frame at the beginning of this, right? Was this an optimistic take, or how do we reconcile the original timeline with the what we're dealing with now?
0: Well, look, there is the ancient aphorism, every plan lasts until a first contact with the enemy. But there is a very simple answer to your question. We've just been too effective, along with our colleagues in Jerusalem that have effected numerous persona strikes. We have absolutely destroyed the leadership, the traditional leadership. Take this one metric, Chris. Where is this vaunted new Ayatollah? Where is Mojtaba? Oh, really? Is he in charge? How come we haven't seen hide nor hair of him? Not one still photograph, let alone a video statement. This is a regime in ultimate collapse at the top. As a result, it makes communicating and getting that final deal, that acquiescence, that surrender, a little bit more complicated. But rest assured, it is coming imminently.
1: All right. Sebastian Gorka, we thank you very much for your time today. We'll talk to you soon.
0: God bless. Thank you, Chris.
1: Okay. With us now is Tom Malinowski. He is a former Democratic congressman from New Jersey, but he also served as an assistant secretary of state in the Obama administration. He knows things. First, I just want to get your top line reaction to what you heard Mr. Gorka say.
2: If President Trump had known that the war would go the way it has, he would not have launched it.
1: Yeah.
2: He thought this would be easy. He thought this would be like the Venezuela operation, which was over in a day.
1: He equated the two.
2: Right. I mean, it was a big victory. The regime would collapse, unconditional surrender. And obviously, that's not what's happened. I don't think he counted on gas prices. I don't think he counted on the harm to farmers, to the global economy. And for the last month, what's been happening is that the president has been looking for a way out. Mm-hmm. And the Iranians sense that. They sense that they actually have the leverage with their chokehold over the Straits of Hormuz. And the only question, I think, will be the terms of that agreement, which I hope we get. Unfortunately, the agreement is not going to be any better than what President Obama got in his deal several years ago.
1: Well, now, wouldn't a Republican, though, say that instead of delaying, they're going to shut down the Iranian nuclear program entirely, right?
2: So the deal that appears to be on the table, yeah, is no enrichment, which would be great, as against 3% enrichment under the Obama deal, with the sunset after 15 years. And remember, the big criticism of the Obama deal was that there would be these sunsets after 10 or 15 years. So the only real difference is 3 versus 0%, and thousands of people died for that. Is that really worth it? 13 American soldiers died for that. I don't think too many Americans would have said, I don't think President Trump would have said at the start of this, that that would have been worth it.
1: Okay, you were the vice chairman of the Foreign Affairs Committee. You were also on the Homeland Security Committee. The intelligence debate always, when things don't go right, right? What's the Kennedy line that victory has 10,000 fathers and defeat is an orphan? So the intelligence debate that's going on here, do you have any, from civilian life now, do you have any take on this intelligence debate about what we knew, when we knew, and all of that?
2: Well, Seb Gorka's right. I mean, the military planners knew. The intelligence community understood that you are not going to fundamentally change Iran without invading Iran, which the president rightly didn't want to do. I think the big question this raises is the president of the United States actually being served with a process that gets him the facts, that gets him even things he may not want to hear, but the presidents need to understand to make good decisions. And clearly that did not happen in this case.
1: Okay. Russia is sort of looming in the back of all of our discussions with Iran. They've been helping the Iranians with their targeting of U.S. and allied assets. We're told now, or it's been reported now, that they're helping the Iranians with drone technology so that they can prevent their drones from being jammed. And we also know that they're, through the disputed areas in the Caspian Sea, are providing resources to Iran to get around the U.S. Blockade. Just talk about Russia's role in this and how Russia's affecting the conflict and how the conflict's affecting Russia.
2: Well, Russia and Iran are allies. Iran helped Russia with drone technology. A lot of what Russia's been able to do to Ukraine is courtesy of technology that Iran provided. Russia's returning the favor right now in all the ways that you mentioned. And Russia's benefiting in a huge way. They've earned about $10 billion extra dollars a month since the Iran war started, just from the higher oil prices.
3: That seems like a lot of money.
2: It's a lot of money. And that money is not going to, like, you know, build ballrooms in the Kremlin. Mm-hmm. That money is being used to produce more drones, more missiles to target Ukraine, to prolong that war. So Russia wants the war in Iran to continue for as long as possible because it's hurting us economically and helping them economically. That's what's going on here. It's one reason I hope the war ends as soon as possible.
1: They're going to make me turn you loose, but I have to ask you, the war in Ukraine, it seems like that the Russians are really bogged down, that this is that this has real World War I energy, that the Russians are really bogged down and that their advances have been reversed. Is that an overly optimistic take? How do you see it?
2: No, it's true. I mean, at great cost. Particularly to the Russians, to these poor Russian soldiers who are being sent in as cannon fodder. At the rate the Russians are going, it would probably take them hundreds of years to get to Kyiv. So, look, I'm hoping we cut off their money, we restore the sanctions, we create an incentive for Putin to actually do the deal that I think President Trump wants to end this war. That means we're going to have to be a lot tougher on Russia.
1: All right. Thank you very much for being here. Thank you. Thank you. Okay. Coming up, Democrats are not giving up the fight in the midterm gerrymandering war. Virginia Congresswoman Jennifer McClellan joins us next. Stick around.
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1: Cathedral grounds. That means instead of picking up four or more seats,

0: seats there, Democrats are probably left with one or maybe two. It is a disappointment that capped off a rough week for the blue team. In the wake of a Supreme Court decision loosening Voting Rights Act provisions, a stampede of former Jim Crow states raced to draw new maps, all favoring Republicans. Tennessee lawmakers are dividing Memphis into multiple districts. That dilutes the clout of black voters in the 901. That's good for one more Republican seat. There's a similar story down in Alabama, where Yellowhammer State Republicans are doing the reverse with Mobile, pushing its black voters in with rural African-American majority counties. That's another one for the GOP. And those come on top of the big prize down south, the four Republican-leaning seats in Florida. So here's the overall picture in the gerrymandering wars. That's a lot of red that you see there on that map. We should point out, of course, that these are only potential gains and that just like with Virginia, there will be lots of litigation still to come. But this reflects basically our current tally, and that looks like a net gain of six, maybe more seats for Republicans in the whole fight. And that has a lot of people feeling upset.
1: Today, justice was not served. In Virginia, against the will of the majority of voters, against not one but two legislative votes, the Supreme Court threw out the redistricting effort.
0: With us now, Democratic Congresswoman from Virginia, Jennifer McClellan. Congresswoman, thank you for being here. The last time we talked, you were out campaigning for the redistricting referendum. You won, but then the court said no. What's your reaction to the court decision?
2: You know, incredibly disappointed, quite frankly, furious that they took a convoluted interpretation of when before the election happens to reach the result that, frankly, the majority of that court wanted to reach. But this is now a political question. We are going to explore all legal options to appeal that case. But at the end of the day, that means we need to fight to pick up these seats. And we can definitely pick up two, probably three, maybe even four, because Virginia voters are furious. And particularly when we see what's happening across the Jim Crow South, our black voters here are particularly furious, and they're ready to come out and vote and turn that fury into action on Election Day.
0: Okay, so on the exploring all options, whatever it takes front, there are some suggesting in Virginia that basically the General Assembly could lower the retirement age for the justices and remove all of the justices on the court, which would allow Governor Spanberger to appoint a whole new court. It's sort of like you just flushing out the ones who are on there, put some new ones in that would give a more, would likely give a more favorable ruling. Is that the kind of thing that Virginia Democrats are thinking about?
2: You know, I think the General Assembly is going to look at all options on the table, including trying again for the constitutional amendment. But I'm focused on the political fight. I am focused on making sure that this November we pick up as many of these seats in Virginia as possible, no matter what the ultimate map looks like, and that we fight against what the Jim Crow South is doing to dilute black voters and eliminate black representation so that they can get a Republican Congress, because they know the only way they can win is not on the merits of their ideas and actions, but by rigging these maps. And we are going to fight every way possible, whether that's through the courts, whether that's through legislatures, or whether that's at the ballot box. We're going to jump over, under, through any obstacle that they throw our way.
0: Okay, Democrats have some hard choices to make now and going into 2028. The court's decision on the Voting Rights Act would allow blue states also to break up minority-influenced districts, which would provide more favorable Democratic maps. But that puts two things in tension that are both important in your party. One is partisan advantage, but the other one is the concept of equity in racial and ethnic representation. As Democrats look at that, where you would have a map of California or a map of Illinois or New York that would be bluer but not have as many black or Hispanic representatives coming from those places potentially, which of those considerations do you think should take precedence as Democrats consider that now and in the future?
2: I think that Democrats need to make sure that minority voters, be they black, Latino, or language minorities, have the opportunity to elect the candidates of their choice. That is what the Voting Rights Act stood for. That is what the 14th and 15th Amendment, frankly, stand for. And that is a democratic value. Now, if that means that we need to build new coalitions, then we need to do that. But I'm more concerned right now about what the court has allowed is rampant discrimination across the South, not just

0: in redrawing maps, but in putting obstacles in people's way, like they did to my great-grandfather and my father and my father. We as Democrats need to stand up to make sure that everyone has the ability to elect the candidate of choice, particularly those that historically have been prevented from doing so.
1: Okay, Congresswoman, we appreciate you making time for us on this Mother's Day. And America, if you were celebrating Mother's Day with Natasha at the Richmond Flying Squirrels baseball game today, you would know her already. But if you don't, there she is, Congresswoman Jennifer McClellan. We thank you. Okay, still ahead for you all, the U.S. and China are racing for an edge in artificial intelligence. We've got a top expert on hand to break it down ahead of the president's trip to Beijing. When the Hill Sunday returns.
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13: 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That's what we do.
1: As consumers struggle with worsening inflation and surveys show deep pessimism about their finances, the economy keeps growing and the job market remains pretty robust. There are many reasons for that, but a big one is the massive investments that U.S. companies are making into artificial intelligence. Bubble or no bubble, AI is helping to keep the economy afloat. As President Trump prepares to meet with Chinese leader Xi Jinping, both sides are suggesting that a new framework for regulating artificial intelligence could be part of a deal. China is racing to overtake America's advantage in the sector, but could new rules rein in the threat from an uninhibited China?

0: Scissors served on the U.S.-China Economic and Security Review Commission. And let's face it, he is one of the top U.S. economists on the Chinese market. He is a senior fellow at the American Enterprise Institute, and he is our very welcome guest. Okay, Dr. Scissors, what do you think about this idea of the United States partnering with China to regulate artificial intelligence?
1: I think it's pretty straightforward that you cannot trust the Chinese Communist Party as led by Xi Jinping. I understand why people want to, because China is a very big, important player in many things, including AI. One of the big things it's an important player in is healthcare. And we saw what happened when there was a global crisis involving healthcare that was caused, at least in part, by China. They didn't cooperate. They weren't honest. They weren't at all helpful. So you can say it would be great if the U.S. and China would cooperate on AI management, and I agree. But in reality, it won't happen. The Chinese will always do what's best for the party leadership, not even what's good for China, but what's good for a few people inside of China. And whatever agreements you have with them will be broken as necessary.
0: Okay, in this race between U.S. companies and China's state-backed AI firms, there is a growing concern, and we're seeing more and more of it, that China is getting ahead, right? That China is moving ahead of the United States in this. How do you see this contest, and do you think it really is a contest?
1: I think there's definitely elements of contest. It doesn't mean that in every aspect of AI development and deployment that it's always a contest with China, but there are definitely elements of a contest. We don't know how AI is going to impact the military, our economy, and our society. If there's an AI revolution, just like there have been other revolutions in military affairs, we need to be ahead of China in that area. If AI does transform economic productivity on a wide scale, not just for computer programmers, but many other positions, we need to be at least even with China in that area. It doesn't mean every aspect of AI is a race. I don't think the Chinese are ahead of the United States. They have a different system. Ours has many advantages, including capital scale. We can invest more. We have more money. Our firms seek to make profits, so those profits go back into the firms and they can invest it. Chinese firms often operate at a loss, including in this area. That is a weakness on their side. So I don't think they're ahead. I do think that if we share technology with China, they will deploy it faster than us. So where the Chinese advantage is, if you want to sell American AI-related systems to third world countries, the Chinese will sell them dirt cheap, and they won't care if they lose money on the sale. So it's going to be very difficult for us to export AI systems to countries that aren't rich. In terms of who's ahead in the AI frontier, I think we are. In terms of global rollout, it's going to be tough to beat the Chinese.
0: Okay, so the way that the United States has done this previously was to say, we will not allow U.S. companies to sell certain kinds of chips to China, that we would reserve the best, biggest, most powerful microprocessors for domestic markets and not give them to the Chinese. We've seen some changes there where the current administration has opened up some technologies and then some pulling back. What should we be thinking about when we talk about the technology transfer that we're making available to the Chinese?
1: Well, the overwhelming record and essentially statements of the Chinese government themselves, very consistent statements, is if you transfer us technology, we will use it to try to take away your market share and, if possible, your company. They've done it over and over and over again. People probably don't remember. The U.S. used to lead in telecom. Lucent, Motorola. Motorola is now a small Chinese subsidiary, and Lucent doesn't exist. Why? Because we transferred technology to the Chinese, and they said, thank you very much, and here's Huawei and ZTE, and we're going to take this market away from you everywhere. Many other examples. So if you're going to have tech transfer, what you're going to get is a gain for a couple of years. And then the Chinese are going to come at you, drive you out of their market, drive you out of other markets, and if they can, drive you out of the American market.
0: And so for companies that are spending these astonishing sums to try to win the AI race here in the United States and get market share and do all of this stuff, short-term gains would be kind of appealing, right? If you're laying out hundreds of billions of dollars to build your AI, access to the Chinese market would be very appealing. I can see that.
1: Yeah, absolutely. I mean, you know, China is big. That's so simple-minded, but it applies importantly in a lot of respects. I've had car companies say this to me, and they're now sorry, but they weren't sorry at the time. Hey, if we can get a couple of years of really big sales in China, our stock price goes up, our profits goes up, my bonus goes up, and we'll worry about 3 years from now, you know, when it comes. So from the standpoint of the company, I see the appeal. From the standpoint of the United States as a country, it's a terrible idea. And that's the battle we're having, not short term like one quarter, but a couple of years of big profits selling to China. And then 5 years from now, 10 years from now, the American economy is suffering as a result.
0: Okay, last thing before I turn you loose. Let's say that Marine One swings by, picks you up, and you find yourself on your way to China with the president. What would you tell him? What's the one piece of advice that you would give the president as it comes to his negotiations with the Chinese, especially on this issue of AI?
1: Well, if the president would listen to me, I'd say, look, the stability idea is fine if we're taking the time to do the right thing. So the administration, the president himself, other officials have talked about we want stability in U.S.-China relations. We want stability in U.S.-China relations. If we're set putting our own house in order, that is a good idea. If, on the other hand, stability means we're going to hand the Chinese the key to the technological kingdom, we're going to take all that money we invested in American firms and all our incredible AI models and start sharing with the Chinese, that's not stability. That's setting us up to lose, which, of course, the president really doesn't like. He doesn't like to lose in these situations. So my advice to him would be have your stable relationship. That's great. But that means that we have to be smart. And smart means that we don't look for short-term gains from the China relationship in AI. We look to the longer term where we need to stay ahead of them by keeping our technological edge.
0: All right. Speaking of smart, there he is, Derek Scissors. We thank you for your time. Have a great rest of your day. All right. Coming up, we have a gold-plated panel right here waiting for you. They're going to tell you all about this very busy week when we come back. So you ought to stick around.
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0: Hey, with us now is our Best in the Business panel of journalists. Say hello to Julie Mason. She is the host of the aptly named Julie Mason Show on SiriusXM's POTUS channel, where you can also hear this show Sunday mornings at 11 a.m. Yay for us. Okay, please be introduced to Naomi Lim. She is a White House reporter for the Washington Examiner, and my old friend Ken Thomas, national political reporter for the Wall Street Journal. Yay. Okay, all right. Topic number one, bombs and ballrooms. There you will see a golden Trump. The president called in last week to a prayerful dedication ceremony of the statue at one of his Florida clubs. Panel, with so much work for the president and his party to do on Iran, finishing Congress's work, midterms, everything else, his obsession with vanity projects is the unconquerable obstacle for Republicans. Julie Mason.
14: It was truly stunning when Senate Republicans came up with this plan to give him $1 billion in taxpayer money to finish the ballroom. And there was way too much ambiguity about how they were going to spend it. And then now the White House just wants to say, well, we got our authorization and it's national security. So like full speed ahead. This is one of the most unpopular projects you could possibly imagine. And I don't know why they're doing it.
0: Naomi, why are they doing it?
15: Well, I'm not sure about what... Well, I mean, it's a bit of legacy building for the president. We know that he is a construction builder by trade, mm-hmm. and this is a way for him to cement his name going forward. Did you like what I did there? But to Julie's point, I mean, Democrats are already thinking about how they're going to pitch this going forward with the midterm elections, only sort of 6 months away. I know that, you know, people are talking about how they can make ads mm-hmm. by juxtaposing, you know, this idea of spending this, you know, $1 billion now in security with people sort of rural hospitals closing down, for example. So I think this creates a lot more opportunities for Democrats going into the midterm elections.
0: Okay, Ken, there's the story, we've seen it for a decade now, Republicans saying, what we've got to do is get the president focused on X instead of Y. That's not going to happen, though, right? The president is digging his USA 250 vibes, he's liking the golden statue, he's doing all this stuff. The Republicans aren't going to use legislation or anything else to get him to focus on the stuff they want him to, right?
16: Yeah, he brings up the White House ballroom in private conversations constantly. He's very interested in all the developments with it. I think the question, though, is when Congress comes back from the recess, mm-hmm. are they actually able to get this funding into the reconciliation package? This is a vote that if you're a moderate Republican in a competitive district, you do not want to take. So I think that's a real question, whether, you know, that funding exists and where you go from here. The problem is this was so as something that would not cost any money to taxpayers. No, you know, not a penny, as the president put it when he first introduced it. So it's a real issue.
0: They drop this out? They're going to take this out?
16: I think they will.
0: They can't. Yeah, okay. All right. Number two, MapQuest.
17: We had a lot of great victories. We had a big victory today in Virginia.
0: Republicans are feeling good after court victories that could make their mid-decade redistricting gambit a success. But voters have the final say, and in the end, it probably won't be enough to save the House. Julie Mason, if the Democrats win the national popular vote by 8 points, which is what they did in 2018, I know there's no national popular vote, it doesn't matter. Because if they win by 8 points nationally, if they get that kind of margin, this will shrink the margin, but they'll still win the House, right?
14: Yeah, they will. But I mean, the damage that both parties are doing along the road to this is incalculable. Voters are aware that this is happening. They hate it. Voters from both parties hate it. We don't need more that gets people disillusioned about politics and sitting out the next election, but this redistricting gambit could really do it. And to what end? So now we have like 12% turnout. It's terrible what they're doing.
0: People may lose confidence in Congress if this keeps up.
14: Heavens.
0: Americans in Murgatroyd. Naomi, when I asked Congresswoman McClellan about what sounded to me like a crazy idea, which is that the Virginia General Assembly would basically vacate the Supreme Court of Virginia, lower the retirement age to 54 so that they could fire all of the members of the Supreme Court to allow Abigail Spanberger to appoint all new justices so that they get the outcome, I thought she would say, no, that we wouldn't want to

0: members of the Congressional Hispanic Caucus. Equity and representation is a value, right? And there are people who say, well, that's just because they're the incumbents and that's what they want. But this is a principle that has mattered to Democrats for a long time, is that they said that Congress should look like America.
1: Right.
0: But if they do what they need to do in order to gerrymander the blue state maps, that might not be true. They might have more Democrats, but fewer Democrats of color.
2: Yeah, I think in calling around to a lot of strategists at the end of the week, I think most Democrats think that they are probably out of options. We're getting very close to a lot of these primary dates. It's going to be very difficult to start new ballot initiatives in some of these states to get redistricting out there. So I think they probably have lost this initial fight. They're at a disadvantage heading into the midterms. But what they have going for them is the larger climate.
0: Right.
2: Which is very palatable for Democrats. The president's numbers are low. Everybody who drives around sees $4.50 gas prices or more. And so that could be, you know, a very much a strong position for them to be in. And there are also about 30 to 35 seats that are in play.
0: Yeah.
2: So there's plenty of room for them to potentially retake the House.
0: Well, next week I'll just do the whole show on explaining why we have to expand the House of Representatives and why 435 is not enough, but I won't do it today because it's Mother's Day, and I'll be nice. Julie, the Democrats just want to see the fight, though, right?
3: They do.
0: You can't. There's no appetite in the Democratic primary electorate for anything other than we will fight them on the beaches.
3: Yes, 100%. Like they have stepped up to this. But I will say there is some legislation. Kevin Kiley, who's now an independent of California, mm-hmm. has legislation do away with all of this.
0: Right.
3: And go back to the old system of every 10 years redistrict by the old rules, et cetera. So maybe they could get on board with that, but I don't know. But you're right. Democrats have now, like, abandoned all their, like, good government aspirations and are now, like, just down in the mud with Republicans.
0: Yeah, that's so 2020.
3: yes.
0: Naomi, do you think that Republicans are overestimating the boost that they're going to get? Or is this a passing thing that they're going to feel good about, that the Democrats have lost this, and then they'll go right back to being panicky in a week?
4: Well, I mean, going into the midterms where every sort of vote will matter in these very sort of select competitive districts.
0: Yeah, like 20. Yeah.
4: I think that it does, I mean, you want any advantage that you can get when it comes down, like, how important this is. But, you know, as sort of Ken was saying, the fundamentals are still not in their favor. So I think it might all come out to the wash. But, you know, you have to give them credit when credit's due. They're trying.
0: All right, speaking of trying, number three, the wrap on Rubio.
5: They're insane in the brain. They should check themselves before they wreck themselves.
0: Old school Republicans are feeling the Marco-mentum as the one-time 2016 contender continues to shine. But J.D. Vance has far more support from both new wave populists and control of the party establishment. The Rubio 2028 talk is just a spring fling. Ken, I'm going to start with you this time. This is flummery. Yes?
2: I think this is going to be a conversation that we will have for months and months.
0: Yes, I know.
2: The president brings this up constantly.
0: Yeah.
2: He will tell people privately, do you like JD? Do you like Marco? And so we saw the way they utilized Marco this week, going to the press room to, you know, brief while Caroline Leavitt is away. JD Vance was sort of out on the road, you know, doing work. So, you know, they will both be the lead surrogates, I think, going forward.
0: Do you think it's real?
2: I do think it's real, yeah.
0: You think it's real? All right. Is it real? You're going to be in for a treat as they bring all of the 2028 contenders through the Brady briefing room to talk to you and your colleagues. Do you think that the Marco Rubio thing is real, or is this just something that people like us sit around and talk about for 2 years?
4: And we really do enjoy talking about
0: it.
4: We do.
0: We're the worst.
4: I do think it's real. I mean, he has not been shy about his presidential aspirations. He obviously ran in 2016, and I think this is his way of coming back into the fold, because you thought that his politics might not have been as sort of powerful under a Trump administration in the MAGA movement, but he's sort of really defined himself in this time, and I think he's become a very important advisor to the president, and I think that we'll sort of see this competition between him and Vance as as the chief sort of, potentially heir presumptums going
0: Julian,
4: forward.
0: Julian, mimetic warfare. The Marco Rubio meme of Marco takes every job, Marco Rubio finding out the has to be the new CEO of Spirit Airlines, on and on, whatever, whichever.

0: Rubio meme, does speak to Rubio overcoming something that both Donald Trump and Jeb Bush and others said about him in 2016, which was that he is a lightweight and that he was not ready. Now Rubio looks like the competent person, well, with others, but the competent person in the Trump administration.
1: To Washington. And this is what I'm curious about. This is what I'm curious about, because Washington is in the early swoon stage over Marco Rubio. They've rediscovered him, a statesman with a slight and very cute lisp, and they like it. But it's J.D. Vance more popular out in the country? I'm curious about that. Rubio is also leading a lot of things that can go totally sideways.
0: Yes.
1: Right? Venezuela could still blow up. Iran could go bad. Cuba, who knows what's going to happen there? So who knows where he'll be in a year, 2 years.
0: Okay. And Ken, last thing. J.D. Vance is taking control of the Republican fundraising establishment. He is the finance chairman for the RNC. He's going around the country. He's locking up the big dollar donors who are the people that would have been resistant to him. So when it's time to light this candle, he's going to have it all sewn up.
2: He can play the inside game, which is very important in Republican politics.
0: Oh, yes. All right. Well, we have both inside game and outside game. Thank you all for making time for us on this Mother's Day. You guys are the best. All right. We are on track for a great almanac and a little Mother's Day gift for all of you. Stay with us.

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8: New numbers show mixed signals for American workers. I'm Mike Vaccaro, News Nation Washington Bureau Chief. On Friday, the Department of Labor reporting the U.S. added 115,000 jobs in April, with the unemployment rate remaining steady at 4.3%. While the number of jobs in April is down from the 185,000 jobs added in March, it still beat economists' expectations. It also marks the first back-to-back monthly jobs gains in the U.S. economy since May of last year, when the U.S. added 13,000 jobs. According to the report, labor market growth was fueled by increased employment across industries, including retail trade, transportation, and healthcare, while federal employment continued to decline. At the same time, average hourly earnings came in lower than expected, increasing by 3.6% on a yearly basis. That's 0.2% lower than expected. I'm Mike Vaccaro, and this is the News Nation Political Minute.
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13: Sunday, May 10th, 2026. On this day in 1869, the Golden Spike was hammered home in Promontory, Utah, linking the Central Pacific and the Union Pacific Railroads, tying the continental United States together with a ribbon of steel. Journeys of weeks or months could now be completed in just days. For more than two decades, railroad tycoons and statesmen wanted to link East and West by rail, but pre-war tensions between the North and the South, then the Civil War itself, prevented progress. Then, in 1862, Congress passed the Pacific Railroad Act, guaranteeing public land grants and loans to the two companies. Construction began the next year, with the Union Pacific pushing west from Omaha and the Central Pacific building east from Sacramento. Working conditions were brutal for the members of the largely immigrant workforce, especially laying track through the Sierra Nevada mountains. Still, crews finished the nearly 2,000-mile line ahead of schedule and under budget, helping accelerate America's post-war boom. Our national drive to reach farther and climb higher continues in the 21st century. It was also on this day that the final piece of One World Trade Center spire was installed in 2013, making it the tallest building in the United States. Built on the site of the former Twin Towers, the skyscraper rose to fill the void left in New York skyline after the September 11th terrorist attacks. Of course, construction in our era is different than in the 1860s. It took a year longer to finish that one building than it did to finish the whole railroad. Okay, so that's about it for us today on the Hill Sunday. But before we go, how about a nod to the ladies who made it all possible? We're sending our Mother's Day love to our own moms and wives and to you and yours. And what mother doesn't love an embarrassing picture of her kids? By the way, who's that nerd with the sweater and the glasses there? I don't know. Okay. So whatever you're nurturing this week, we hope it comes into full bloom. Until next time.
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0: We have breaking news at this hour. President Trump calls Iran's response to the U.S. peace proposal totally unacceptable. Talks seemingly back to the drawing board as a delicate ceasefire remains in place. Iran's president standing firm, stating earlier today, quote, "We will never bow our heads before the enemy. And if talk of dialogue or negotiation arises, it does not mean surrender or retreat." But the White House is confident in the commander-in-chief's strategy.
1: "We are the most mighty military the world has ever seen. And now that military is empowered by the president to protect this nation."
0: In the region, a drone causes a fire on a ship off the coast of Qatar. The United Arab Emirates and Kuwait also reporting drones entering its airspace. While nobody has claimed responsibility, the UAE is blaming Iran. And in the shadows of war, a high-stakes meeting this week as President Trump prepares to travel to Beijing to sit down with Chinese President Xi Jinping. Beijing playing a key role in this war as China maintains deep ties to Tehran. Plus, China makes control over Taiwan one of its top priorities. Also, at least one person evacuated from the hantavirus-plagued cruise ship is now showing symptoms as they head to their home country of France. The 17 Americans on board now making their way back to the U.S. They're headed to Nebraska for monitoring after being trapped on that ship for days. Health officials working hard to contain that outbreak while urging people not to panic.
2: We should also be strong believers of solidarity. Solidarity because that's our best immunity. It's only when we support each other that we can respond more effectively to virus or to outbreaks like this.
0: Thanks so much for joining us right here on News Nation Live. I'm Alex Capriello. President Trump moments ago saying Iran's response to the United States' latest peace proposal is totally unacceptable and accusing Iran of playing games. Let's go to News Nation's Hannah Brandt live outside the White House with the very latest on these negotiations. Hannah, what more do we know about this back and forth between the U.S. and Iran?
3: Well, Alex, it's a pretty strong message from the president. As you said, he called Iran's proposal totally unacceptable. He says he doesn't like it, though he didn't explain why specifically. The president did express further frustration with Iran in a post he put out just hours after they apparently sent the U.S. their proposal. He wrote, "Iran has been playing games with the United States and the rest of the world for 47 years. The president goes on to accuse them of killing Americans and unarmed, innocent protesters. He says Iran has been, quote, laughing at our now great again country, but warns they will be laughing no longer. Now, according to Iranian state media, the country's proposal included an end to the war on all fronts, including in Lebanon. Plus, they want guarantees surrounding their ship security. Now, the most recent U.S. proposal centered a deal to end the war around reopening the Strait of Hormuz. We know that's been a critical point of contention, and it would also have placed strict limits on Iran's nuclear program. In a statement from the Iranian president today, he wrote, "We will never bow our heads before the enemy, and if talk of dialogue or negotiation arises, it does not mean surrender or retreat." Just earlier today, UN Ambassador Mike Waltz said President Trump is pushing for a deal, but says he's also prepared to resume full-scale attacks on Iran. Take a listen.
4: "When the mediators, in this case Pakistan, ask us, head of state to head of state, to give this negotiation another chance before we go back to bombing Iran, then I think that's completely an appropriate choice for President Trump to make. He is giving diplomacy every chance we possibly can before going back to hostilities, but he's absolutely prepared to do that."
3: What's unclear is where these diplomatic discussions go from here or if they cease entirely now that the president has expressed his frustration with Iran's latest proposal. But threats are continuing in the meanwhile. The UAE does say it intercepted Iranian missiles into its territory just today. Qatar says Iranian drones attacked one of its commercial ships off the coast of Doha. And this all comes just days after the U.S. and Iran exchanged strikes. Alex.
0: And Hannah, I know you're also monitoring the president's upcoming trip to China. We know the war with Iran is likely going to be one of the main focal points during that meeting. What more can you tell us about that?
3: Well, earlier today, the White House held a call with reporters to sort of preview what to expect on this trip. And on that call, senior Trump administration officials told us they do expect the conflict in the Middle East will be a top point of discussion between President Trump and President Xi. The president is set to arrive in China later this week. And when he does, these officials tell us he will likely continue to pressure President Xi to try to convince Iran to

0: strike a deal. That's something we've seen him already do because we know China and Iran have some pretty friendly ties. And the Trump administration officials also say they expect the two to talk about reports of Chinese companies sending weapons, intelligence to help Iran in this war. That's been a point of contention as well. But beyond that, administration officials really say the goal of this trip is to talk about rebalancing the U.S.-Chinese economic relationship. You know, we've seen a ton of back and forth on trade and tariffs in the past year with both the U.S. and China levying different taxes on each other. The Trump team has argued all along that President Trump is focused on restoring fairness. He just doesn't think that trade relationship with China as it stands is fair. And so we're told the leaders will talk about that, about trade, and about agreements on other issues like aerospace, agriculture, and energy. So really a lot on their agenda. And we're also told plans are already in the works for President Xi and his wife to come visit D.C. later this year, Alex.
1: All right. That's News Nation's Hannah Brandt reporting live outside the White House today. Thank you, Hannah. For more, let's bring in Blaise Michtal, the vice president for policy at the Jewish Institute for National Security of America. Blaise, thank you so much for joining me today. Let's just go ahead and get your gut reaction to the breaking news of the moment. The president says Iran's response is totally unacceptable. The president also says he believes they're playing games with the United States. Was this the response you were expecting from Iran and now the president?
2: Well, good afternoon, Alex. It's good to be with you. And let me start by wishing all the mothers out there a happy Mother's Day. But yes, absolutely. This is straight out of Iran's playbook. We've seen it time and time again. They do not negotiate in good faith. They do not try to get to a deal. They try to draw out talks and use them to their advantage. We saw this with President Obama. It took him from 2009 to 2015 to get his deal with Iran. President Biden spent 4 years negotiating with Iran and never got a deal. So that the fact that they would not answer, not agree to something within just a matter of weeks, I think is perfectly to be expected. And I think that's something that President Trump clearly knows well, as his post suggested. We just have to think back to last year. He gave them a 60-day timeline to agree to a new deal last year, and they did not. They kept saying, we want to keep talking, we want to keep talking, we're not ready for a deal. And on day 61, the 12-day war started. So this is certainly a play that President Trump knows well, and I think he also knows how to respond to it.
1: So the president tends to shoot from the hip. Obviously, this is just a Truth Social post that came out just within the last hour. Are we to believe that this is the end of that negotiating period and, you know, as the president has promised, military action might come next? Or do you think that this is just a Truth Social post and we should wait and not get ahead of ourselves?
2: Yeah, I think it's a lot less clear this time around. We don't have a strict deadline like we had last year when President Trump put the ceasefire in place. Originally, he said 2 weeks and then he extended it indefinitely. So I think he definitely wants to give diplomacy a chance to work here. And I think he is expecting that U.S. blockade to help strangle Iranian oil exports to be putting more pressure on Iran every day. I think he's also hoping that whether it's Pakistan or the Chinese, there's other countries who are pushing Iran to a deal. But I just don't think it's realistic that they are going to agree to anything anytime soon.
1: Right.
2: Hopefully, President Trump is coming to that same conclusion.
1: Yeah, let's talk a little bit about it, because we don't know many of the details about Iran's response. We also really don't know what the president and the White House is thinking, given that response. But we do know that the messaging from the United States really has been focused on ending Iran's nuclear program, among other stipulations. But that is one of the key focuses here. Do you see there ever being an opportunity or Iran ever moving and budging on that specific part, the nuclear program, when it comes to the demands that the United States has?
2: Not if we take President Trump at his word at making sure that Iran can never have a nuclear weapon. You know, I think we've seen in some of the proposals going back and forth that Iran says it's willing to suspend its enrichment for some period of time. We don't know exactly what that is, somewhere between 5 and 20 years, maybe, which is very similar to what we saw with President Obama's Iran deal back in 2015, where they gave up enrichment for about 13 years. But if we take President Trump seriously when he says no nuclear weapon for Iran, and we look at what he has asked them to do, which means stop enriching permanently, ship out all of the enriched uranium that they have, and dismantle all of their nuclear facilities, it seems to me that is something that Iran is never going to agree to, unless they believe that giving that up is the only way to save their regime. And I think they haven't gotten to that point yet. They still think they can play for time. They still think they have leverage over the United States by keeping ships from going out of the Strait of Hormuz. So I don't think they're ready to bend over on that.
1: I want to quickly pull up the new statement that came from the president of Iran. This came in just moments ago, or sorry, hours ago, in which he says, "We'll never bow our heads before the enemy. And if talk of dialogue or negotiation arises, it does not mean surrender or retreat." It's interesting because this almost has two sides to it. For one, it's one of defiance, saying we're not bowing, we're not surrendering. But at the same time, it's opening up the idea of negotiations with the United States to the Iranian people. How do you read this statement, and do you believe that maybe it is showing good faith efforts towards negotiating?
2: Yeah, I think you're exactly right there, Alex, in your analysis of this. I just say I don't think this is a message to the Iranian people. The regime in Tehran does not care about the Iranian people. They do not need their approval. They do not seek it. They do not want it, and they do not have it. What they do have is an internal fight between the officials who are left, who are jockeying for power, each hoping to become the next most powerful person inside of Iran, and trying to preserve their positions. And I think this is part of the President Pezeshkian's negotiations internally to show that he is both tough on the United States, but yes, that he wants to talk, because the Iranians want to drag us into talks. They want to convince us that there is a deal to be had if only we keep talking.
1: Okay, Blaise Mishtal, thank you very much for your analysis today.
2: Thank you.
3: When we say human-to-human transmission, we're talking about people who develop symptoms. But because we're not testing populations with RNAs, we don't really know whether there are subclinical cases. So there could be more human-to-human transmission than we actually see.
1: Coming up on News Nation Live, passengers exposed to the deadly hantavirus are evacuating their cruise ship. The former COVID response coordinator for President Trump explains to News Nation how it's spread as several Americans on board finally make their way back to the United States. More after this.
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10: Passengers are beginning to evacuate the hantavirus-plagued cruise ship docked in Spain and finally head home. But they're not exactly out of the clear yet. At least one additional person is now reportedly showing symptoms while returning to France. 17 American passengers on board are expected to head back to Nebraska for monitoring. Health officials working to contain that outbreak and urging people not to panic. The former COVID response coordinator under President Trump, Dr. Deborah Birx, tells News Nation Prime that especially goes for the people who are coming off that ship.
11: No, it's certainly not contagious like COVID. And we have a lot of experience with the virus, so we actually know how this virus works and how it infects people. I think one thing that we want to do, and we're not really talking about it, is decrease the anxiety of all the passengers on that ship.
10: News Nation's Leah Lando live in New York with the very latest on this American status. Leah.
12: Hi, Alex. Hello to all of you. Officials say they're monitoring those 17 Americans very closely. The ship they were on arrived in the Canary Islands off of West Africa today. And then the passengers on board all boarded flights to go back to their countries. So we're talking about 20 different countries here. So when it comes to those 17 Americans who were exposed to hantavirus, CDC officials say they will be flown to a health facility in Omaha, Nebraska to be fully checked out, possibly isolated at the National Quarantine Unit that is there in Nebraska. According to the CDC, they have the option to return home instead and monitor their health for 42 days, reporting any potential symptoms. And yesterday, News Nation did talk with Nebraska Governor Jim Pillen about preparations for their arrival.
13: Americans need to be very, very confident and very secure that this will be handled. We're working tirelessly with the White House and with the CDC, with Dr. Kennedy, or with Secretary Kennedy, and we're very, very, very confident, very proud to play a significant role in this.
12: Now, some Americans left the ship earlier in the trip, six in all, and they are already home. Officials say they're being monitored for any symptoms or signs of infection. The ship did have an outbreak that killed three people, but health officials say none of the American passengers have any symptoms. And if you were watching last night, you know Alex spoke with the former White House coronavirus response coordinator, and she really wanted to get the message across that she says this is nothing like COVID-19. She says that we know a lot more about this virus and how it affects people. Take a listen.
11: I think one thing that we want to do, and we're not really talking about it, is decrease the anxiety of all the passengers on that ship. And the way to do it is to do a PCR test that tests whether you have any of that RNA from that virus in your bloodstream. That is much earlier than symptoms, much earlier than the classic immune responses that have been measured.
12: So doctors say hantavirus is usually spread by rodents like mice through inhaling their urine or their droppings. And Dr. Brick says the sooner it's detected, the better. While none of the passengers left on the ship are symptomatic, according to officials, all countries involved are taking every possible precaution. The governments of the Netherlands, France, Ireland, Australia, others are sending charter flights to bring people home to be monitored. And even though there were serious and deadly cases of the virus, health officials say the risk to the general public does remain low. Of course, this is something that we will continue to monitor. And as you mentioned, Alex, now there are reports that one passenger from France is showing symptoms, so we'll continue to monitor that as well. Alex.
10: All right, Leah, we'll check in with you later. Thank you very much for that live report. President Trump and Chinese President Xi Jinping will meet this week overseas. Coming up here on News Nation Live, we're going to go over the agenda and why China is eyeing Taiwan when talking with Trump.
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10: In response to Iran comes at a crucial moment as Trump prepares to travel to Beijing and sit down with Chinese President Xi Jinping. Beijing plays a key role in this war as China maintains deep ties to Tehran and purchases large amounts of oil that move directly through the Strait of Hormuz. More than 36% of oil imported by China, 1.5 billion barrels last year, comes from that strait, making them Iran's largest buyer, which could cause tension between President Trump and President Xi. Joining me now to discuss is David Grosso, political and national security analyst. David, good to see you. Let's start there with the strait. The president asking China to do more to help open it, considering its relationship with Tehran. What progress can be made this week, specifically by tapping into China's influence?
0: It's a tough spot, right? Because there's a long wish list here for America, and China doesn't want to be seen as doing America's bidding, but the stakes are very high for China. As you pointed out in that infographic, a lot of their energy comes from that area, specifically Iran, and they need oil to keep on powering what is the world's second largest economy. So without a break in the Strait of Hormuz, and it's not just oil and gas, remember, Alex, there's a lot at stake here. There's fertilizer and all sorts of other products that we need from petroleum in the Gulf. So while China would like to see that open, they also don't want to telegraph to their allies that they're in America's back pocket.
10: Obviously, it is not looking good based on what we just heard from President Trump and his Truth Social post. But say that there is a deal that's reached with Iran before this meeting with President Xi. How does that really change the whole dynamic and the tone of that meeting with President Xi?
0: It's going to be very tense either way, because there's a lot of different issues going on right now. All the issues have kind of stacked on top of each other. We've been following the trade issues that have been going on with China for a long time, but the Trump administration was really the first political administration to really face these problems head on. We have a dependence on China, too, for a lot of the rare earths, which we desperately need now to rebuild our munitions reserve because of the war. At the same time, China wants to move on Taiwan. Taiwan is the world's foundry for the chips that we need for the AI revolution that is underway here in the United States. So America and China are in a relationship, and Alex, it's super complicated. And the Iran war is just but another complexifier in this longstanding saga between our two countries.
10: Yeah, as you rightly pointed out to me earlier today, the uncomfortable truth is that America is trying to compete with China while still depending on China for parts of its own defense and technology. It's such an interesting dynamic. To that point, and this is kind of what I meant about the tone of it. When we saw President Trump visit China in his first term, it really seemed like China pulled out all the bells and whistles with military parades and red carpets. Is that the same sort of greeting that you think the president will get this week?
0: Well, remember, and we tend to forget this because Donald Trump's been in charge for so long, he wasn't a politician back then. The Chinese and really the rest of the world, including ourselves, American voters, didn't know a lot about him. So at that point, they thought, well, tabula rasa, this is new. Maybe we have a chance to influence him. And honestly, Trump has been a huge problem for China because he's called them out on their unfair trade practices and tried to address a lot of the weak points that we have in our defense industrial base here in the United States, because we have become far too dependent on China. So no, it's not going to be the same. It's not going to be pomp and circumstances.
10: Right.
0: It's going to be more like forced smiles and, you know, just trying to get through these tense negotiations. But in the end, we sort of need each other, and there's going to have to be some sort of way to move forward, because China needs oil from the Gulf. America needs those rare earth minerals. They need to keep Taiwan safe so that we can get those chips for the AI revolution. And all of that is going to be hammered out at this high stakes summit coming up.
10: Yeah, David, I'm glad that you brought up Taiwan, because we know that is going to be such a central focus, specifically from China. We know that leadership there is calling on the U.S. to adhere to what they're calling the One China principle. Obviously, that's something that we talk about in terms of the leadership in China, believing that Taiwan essentially belongs to that nation. But I just wonder whether or not the uncertainty that's happening in the Middle East might make it more difficult for the U.S. to stay neutral when it comes to that topic of Taiwan.
0: It does. It does make it a lot more difficult because that's seen as a win for China. China sees an opportunity in America because they know very well that this war is unpopular with American voters, largely because of gas prices, right? And that we need to wind down this war and we need to replenish our munitions using a lot of the rare earth minerals that come out of China.

0: So until we diversify those supply chains, unfortunately, Alex, we don't hold all the cards. And that's really a shame. And hopefully that will change in the near future.
1: It's a delicate dance and a very thin tightrope that's being walked by just about every party that's going to be a part of that negotiations. Thanks for breaking that down. David Grosso, we appreciate you.
0: Always a pleasure, Alex. Thanks.
1: Russian President Vladimir Putin says he believes the war in Ukraine is coming to an end. Putin making that comment after he took part in Russia's National Victory Day holiday, which celebrates the Soviet Union's victory over Nazi Germany in World War II. Putin also says he'd be open to negotiating a new security arrangement with Europe. But it comes as Ukrainian President Zelensky says Russia's not even respecting the three-day ceasefire and has continued launching attacks along the front lines. Zelensky says over the last 2 days alone, there have been more than 150 attacks, calling it assault actions. That includes more than 100 shellings and nearly 10,000 kamikaze drone strikes. DHS Secretary Mark Wayne Mullen says his agency's preparations for the upcoming World Cup have not been as aggressive as he'd like due to that partial government shutdown. Take a listen.
2: What happens if something takes place? What about our drone defense that we have to partner with other agencies on and private contractors? What happens in that case? Well, the truth is, we weren't able to be as proactive and start putting those products in line because since CIS was so devastated by the shutdown, and TSA, who's taking care of 11 of the matches, because they had lost a little over 8% of their workforce, we haven't been as proactive, and that's what Mark was referring to, the $25 million. We haven't been able to be as proactive on putting those positions, those safety measures in place.
1: The 2026 World Cup begins June 11th. It's going to run through July 19th. It takes place across 16 host cities in the U.S., Mexico, and Canada. More than 100 matches over 39 days will be played. A big good luck to all 47 countries taking part. Also, take a look at this. This week, top officials in law enforcement met in Phoenix for the annual Border Security Expo. News Nation's Allie Bradley spoke with Acting Attorney General Todd Blanche about what the Justice Department is doing to secure the border.
3: You might not have expected the acting attorney general to be at a border security expo, but the Department of Justice says it is all in when it comes to fighting against the criminal cartels. Now, when it comes to combating the cartels, the Trump administration is putting pressure on Mexico to crack down on corruption tied to the criminal organizations, specifically when it comes to politicians and their connections. Blanche said that they are using the tools they have to dismantle these cartels with a whole-of-government approach.
4: Well, we're working very closely with the Department of War, with State Department, with our partners in Mexico and in South America, and we're re-energizing our efforts. So it's really something that DOJ shifted about a year ago to really go after the leadership of these cartels. And the way that we go after them is an all-government approach. Department of War is helping, our intelligence community is helping, and then also the DOJ in building cases against them. And I think the risk for those leaderships is that in the past they might have felt protected where they lived, that they could avoid arrest, avoid prosecution, and avoid extradition. I don't think they feel that anymore, and that's what we want. We want them to be afraid that if they get arrested, they're going to end up in Chicago, they're going to end up in New York, San Diego, Texas, which is our goal.
3: The AG recently also talked about having immigration officials at polling places for the 2026 midterms. Federal law generally prohibits armed federal law enforcement at such locations. But Blanche says America should support their presence. Take a listen.
4: If you're here illegally, you are not allowed to vote. So I also am not sure of the uproar of the risk of having a Border Patrol or an ICE agent at a polling location or looking into whether somebody is voting that shouldn't be. If you are here illegally, you cannot vote. And so what's the risk? Why wouldn't everybody in Washington, everybody in the United States be supportive of that to make sure that people that are here illegally are not voting?
3: Blanche said they want to leverage the databases Border Patrol has to ensure people who are here illegally aren't voting. He also said they're going to maintain their posture of 100% prosecutions for anyone who crosses the border illegally, saying it's the law and they will enforce it. Now, when it comes to fraud in Minnesota and Maine, it's been running rampant there, but not a lot of accountability has been had. There have been several indictments of people tied to the fraud, but when it comes to the politicians, not a lot of accountability has been brought back down to them. And people are frustrated that more is

0: not being done. Blanche explains where the investigations in those states currently stand.
1: If you're saying, and maybe I went too granular, if you're saying how come leadership hasn't been held accountable, that's something that, that President Trump's talked a lot about. That's something that we're very focused on. Is if there's two things, right? Is a governor just not doing his job and this is happening, or is the governor actually helping the fraud by affirmatively shutting down compliance programs, by not focusing enough on making sure there's a there's some guardrails around their programs? And that's when it becomes something more than just you're a bad governor to you're actually helping people commit crimes.
0: The Department of Justice also created new health care task forces to go against fraud. This will start on the West Coast. In Phoenix, Allie Bradley, News Nation.
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2: And create brighter futures for their children. Deputy Assistant Secretary for Women's Health, Dr. Dorothy Fink, says this is part of a larger push to help support mothers. She says under the HHS Prenatal Improvement Collaborative, participating hospitals have decreased deaths during childbirth by more than 41%. Today is, of course, Mother's Day, and whether it's flowers, a spa day, or brunch reservations, Americans will spend big on their moms, and rightfully so, right? According to the National Retail Federation, consumer spending is expected to hit a record $38 billion this year. That's $4 billion more than last year, and also surpasses the previous record set in 2023 of nearly $36 billion. The stats show most of us are going with flowers as the top gift choice, with 75% saying that's what they plan to give their moms this year. News Nation spoke earlier with a New York flower shop to share some Mother's Day arrangements and some easy ideas to celebrate your mom today.
16: Tips and tricks for those who haven't bought flowers yet. Well, the good news is that if you're in New York City, we can still deliver flowers for
17: you
16: today.
17: You go.
16: So anyone watching, urbanstems.com, we'll see you there. But if you are not in New York or one of our same-day delivery cities, there are still plenty of gorgeous opportunities to get flowers, either from a local florist or from a market. There are plenty of places to go where you can get flowers for mom today. And I think, you know, if you haven't, get out there. There's still time. You know,
17: there is still time. OK, what are some of the trends, too, that you're seeing this Mother's Day? $38 billion.
16: Absolutely.
17: It's a lot of cash.
16: It is a lot of cash. So trends. Yeah. I mean, I think a couple of things I would note. So one is that, peonies are always a perennial favorite, right? Everyone
17: gorgeous.
16: Loves peonies this time of year. They're gorgeous. But we've seen a lot of interest from our consumers in other kinds of seasonal flowers outside of just the peonies. So over here in this beautiful arrangement that we co-designed with Vogue, we have beautiful butterfly ranunculus, which are these delicate flowers here. We also have standard ranunculus, which are these beauties. Gorgeous garden roses. I've got Gerber daisies and scabiosa over here. Our customers this year have really been interested in like the full range of spring flowers. Their tastes this year have really kind of surprised me, in terms of what has sold out first and what they've been most attracted to. Also, though flowers are the main gift, they're not the only gift. And that's what I see a lot of too. I see people pairing flowers with other accoutrements, right? So with Urban Stems, we have, you know, beautiful partners at Aveline, for example, who allow us to sell wine. We have partners at Levin Bakery here in New York. They deliver cookies for
17: us.
16: So it's flowers and, you know what I mean? It's part of like a full experience for mom.
17: And you know what? As it should be.
16: Exactly.
17: As it should be. Mom should get something else too. But I know my mom loves some flowers. She always has fresh flowers in the house if she can help it. I know. My dad's allergic, but my mom says they're beautiful. So here we go.
16: Maybe an orchid for mom.
17: Yes, exactly. But yeah, I mean, what are some last minute ideas? You've got the flowers. What else can people get for mom?
16: So when you're giving something for Mother's Day, right, it's important to remember that flowers are not the same kind of gift as like a handbag or jewelry. Right? It's more that you're giving an experience, right? So it's as though you're taking mom to dinner in a movie or something, right?
17: Yeah.
16: So I would say for Mother's Day, when we're thinking about gifting, like with the flowers, think about experiences that you can share with mom. Can you take her to dinner? Can you go somewhere together? Can you spend time? That to me, along with the flowers, of course, don't forget those, is infinitely more meaningful, right, than another, you know, gift card or whatever. You know, I feel like really prioritizing experiences you can share with mom is the way to make your gift, your moment, like that much more special.
2: All right, some really good advice there out of New York. So, of course, a happy Mother's Day to all the amazing moms out there. Our News Nation team wants to give special thanks to the ones closest to our hearts. Take a look.
18: So a very happy Mother's Day to my mom, Linda, the biggest News Nation fan. She's enjoying the day on a cruise, traveling along the coast of Italy. And here's our executive producer, Claire, with her mom, Deanne, spending time away from the crowds and the six kids with a leisurely day at home. This is our booker, Karen, and her beautiful mother, Antonietta, in heaven, who taught her everything about kindness, independence, and hard work. This is our senior producer, Tucha, and her mom, Rose, celebrating with a family dinner this evening. Christine, our line producer, with her mom, Lisa, spending the day with her animals, that includes Christine's dad, And like the trooper she is, Lisa is even working today. Here's

0: and is spending time with her family of five. The team misses you and hopes you have the very best Mother's Day.
1: We, of course, couldn't do it without you ladies, so thank you so much for always being there for each and every one of us. All right, coming up on News Nation Live, our meat price is burning a hole in your wallet. Now the Department of Justice is investigating potential unfair practices in the beef industry, which may be responsible for the high cost of meat. We've got that story and more coming up next.
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9: New numbers show mixed signals for American workers. I'm Mike Vaccaro, News Nation Washington Bureau Chief. On Friday, the Department of Labor reporting the U.S. added 115,000 jobs in April, with the unemployment rate remaining steady at 4.3%. While the number of jobs in April is down from the 185,000 jobs added in March, it still beat economists' expectations. It also marks the first back-to-back monthly jobs gains in the U.S. economy since May of last year, when the U.S. added 13,000 jobs. According to the report, labor market growth was fueled by increased employment across industries, including retail trade, transportation, and healthcare, while federal employment continued to decline. At the same time, average hourly earnings came in lower than expected, increasing by 3.6% on a yearly basis. That's 0.2% lower than expected. I'm Mike Vaccaro, and this is the News Nation Political Minute.

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9: A powerful storm sweeps across Buffalo, New York overnight, bringing strong winds, hail, heavy rain, and intense lightning over Lake Erie. The National Weather Service has issued a severe thunderstorm watch for that entire

0: area, warning that the system could possibly produce tornadoes. But luckily, no twisters reported at this time. And after the storms moved out, a double rainbow stretched across the sky at sunset. Well, does it feel like you may be paying more for your meat? The Department of Justice now investigating possible unfair practices within the beef industry, causing prices to rise and toppling smaller ranchers. We have News Nation's Xavier Walton with this story.
1: The cry for help across America's heartland is far and wide, and also only getting louder. From Texas, where we are, to Nebraska, right now cattle ranchers only have 27.6 million head of beef cows. For perspective, that's the lowest level since the 1950s, and reportedly getting paid less for what they have, while consumers still paying record high prices at the grocery store. Take a look at this. Ground beef now almost $5 to $7 per pound, and steaks try $14 per pound. Now the Department of Justice is investigating potential anti-competitive practices such as collusion and price fixing in the beef industry. Right now there are just four major meat packing companies controlling 85% of beef processing in the United States, giving them enormous power over pricing. Ranchers argue this lopsided system is pushing smaller operations to the brink, forcing some to sell off herds or shut down altogether.
2: And until and unless we restore competition for independent cattle producers, we won't see an expansion where we will be able to align the supply of cattle in the United States with the growing demand for beef. We can do it, but we need help from the Justice Department to provide competitive markets.
1: One outspoken beef rancher compared the four major meat packing companies to, quote, price-fixing cartels. Meantime, Agriculture Secretary Brooke Rollins, she says beef security is also part of national security.
3: Half of these meatpacking giants, including the largest meat packer in the world, are either foreign-owned or have significant foreign ownership and control, making them a threat not just to our cattle producers, but a threat to America itself.
1: If regulators find unfair practices and take action, it could eventually lead to more competition and potentially, down the road, lower prices at checkout. From Dallas, Xavier Walton, News Nation.
0: All right. Thank you, Xavier. An update now to a story we first brought you last week. The remains of a U.S. soldier missing in Morocco has been found. Officials say a Moroccan military search team recovered the body of 27-year-old Air Defense Artillery Officer Kendrick Lamont Key Jr. Key is one of two soldiers who fell from a cliff during a hike last weekend. Search efforts continue for the second unidentified missing soldier. U.S. officials are adamant that no foul play is suspected. Troops in the region participating in an annual multinational military exercise. The search is still on for the remains of Kristen Smart. That's the 19-year-old college student who went missing in California 3 decades ago in 1996. This week, authorities searched the home of Susan Flores, but found nothing. Flores' son, Paul, was convicted of killing Smart back in 2022. Smart's body still never been found. Local authorities are not giving up, saying the sheriff's office remains fully committed to finding Kristen and bringing her home to her family. Is there possible success for Spirit? A campaign aimed at saving the airline has raised more than $330 million in pledges so far. A TikTok creator named Hunter Peterson posted a video to the app proposing a plan to purchase Spirit through crowdsource funding. He then created the website called letsbuyspiritair.com. Peterson says the effort began as a joke, but as you can see, it's quickly grown into something else entirely. Turning Point USA CEO and wife of the late Charlie Kirk, Erica Kirk, speaking at the 2026 Hillsdale College commencement ceremony this weekend, urging graduates to follow in her husband's footsteps.
4: I want you to kind of embrace the similar blueprint of my husband, where he loved to point out that God made us purposeful beings, and continue forward in life with clarity and intention, and you will come to understand that life is not defined by the abundance of options, but by the weight of the choices that you make within them.
0: After her speech, Hillsdale College's president awarded both Erica and Charlie honorary degrees of public service. Coming up at the top of the hour, the president says he's read over Iran's response to the peace proposal, why he just said it's totally unacceptable. That's coming up next. Also, the cruise ship infected with the Hanta virus outbreak docks near Spain. The passengers all being flown home now. One already showing symptoms. How worried we need to be about this disease. We got that story coming up.

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19: Breaking news at this hour. President Trump calls Iran's response to the U.S. peace proposal totally unacceptable. Talks seemingly back to the drawing board now as a delicate ceasefire remains in place. Iran's president standing firm, stating earlier today, "We will never bow our heads before the enemy. And if talk of dialogue or negotiation arises, it does not mean surrender or retreat." But the White House is confident in the commander-in-chief's strategy.
20: We are the most mighty military the world has ever seen. And now that military is empowered by the president to protect this nation.
19: In the region, a drone causes a fire on a ship off the coast of Qatar. The United Arab Emirates and Kuwait also reporting drones entering their airspaces. While nobody has essentially claimed responsibility, the UAE is blaming Iran. Also, in the shadows of war, a high-stakes meeting this week as President Trump prepares to travel to Beijing to sit down with Chinese President Xi Jinping. Beijing playing that key role in this war as China maintains those deep ties to Tehran. Plus, China takes control, making control over Taiwan one of its top priorities. And at least one person evacuated from the hantavirus-plagued cruise ship now showing symptoms as they head to their home country of France. The 17 Americans on board now making their way back to the U.S. New this hour, Secretary RFK Jr. weighing in with United States game plan as they head to Nebraska for monitoring. Health officials urging people not to panic.
0: We should also be strong believers of solidarity. Solidarity because that's our best immunity. It's only when we support each other that we can respond more effectively to viruses or to outbreaks like this.
19: Thanks for joining us right here on News Nation Live. I'm Alex Capriello. President Trump just moments ago saying Iran's response to the U.S.'s latest peace proposal is totally unacceptable and accusing Iran of playing games. News Nation's Hannah Brandt live outside the White House with the latest. Hannah, what more do we know about the back and forth between the U.S. and Iran today?
21: Well, Alex, it's clear today that President Trump is not happy with the offer Iran has put on the table. As you said, he called Iran's proposal totally unacceptable, saying he doesn't like it, though he didn't offer specific details as to what he doesn't like. He expressed some further frustration in a post he put out just hours after Iran sent the U.S. their latest proposal. The president writing, Iran has been playing games with the United States and the rest of the world for 47 years. He goes on to accuse them of killing Americans and unarmed innocent protesters and saying that Iran has been, quote, laughing at our now great again country. Also warning, they will be laughing no longer. So an ominous pose there from the president. And according to Iranian state media, the country was proposing an end to the war on all fronts, including in Lebanon. Plus, they want guarantees surrounding their ship security. The most recent U.S. proposal, in contrast, centered a deal to end the war around reopening the Strait of Hormuz and also placing strict limits on Iran's nuclear program. Now, in a statement from the Iranian president today, he said, "We will never bow our heads before the enemy. And if talk of dialogue or negotiation arises, it does not mean surrender or retreat." Just earlier today, UN Ambassador Mike Waltz said President Trump is pushing for a deal, but is also prepared to resume full-scale attacks on Iran. Take a listen.
22: When the mediators, in this case Pakistan, ask us, head of state to head of state, to give this negotiation another chance before we go back to bombing Iran, then I think that's completely an appropriate choice for President Trump to make. He is giving diplomacy every chance we possibly can before going back to hostilities, but he's absolutely prepared to do that.
21: What's unclear at this hour is whether these diplomatic discussions will continue now that President Trump has rejected Iran's latest proposal. What we do know is that threats are happening in the background. The UAE says it intercepted Iranian missiles in its territory just today. Qatar says Iranian drones attacked one of its commercial ships, rather, today off the coast of Doha. And this all comes just days after the U.S. and Iran exchanged strikes. Alex?
19: And Hannah, the war with Iran is likely to be one of the main focal points for President Trump's upcoming trip to China. What do we know about that?
21: That's right. That's what senior Trump administration officials say. They had a press call earlier today to talk to reporters about what we expect on this trip. And they do say they expect this conflict in the Middle East to be one of the top points of discussion. Now, when President Trump arrives in China later this week, they also say he will likely continue to pressure President Xi to try to convince Iran to strike a deal. Because as we know, China and Iran have a pretty close and friendly relationship. So we've seen President Trump lean on China in the past in this. The officials also say they do expect the two to address reports of Chinese companies sending intelligence to help Iran in this war. But beyond that, administration officials say the goal of this trip really is talks about rebalancing the U.S.-Chinese economic relationship. We have seen a ton of back and forth in the past year on trade and tariffs between the country. The Trump team has really been arguing that President Trump is focused on restoring what they see as a more fair relationship with China when it comes to trade. We're told the leaders will also be talking about agreements on aerospace, agriculture, and energy. So certainly a very packed topic agenda for the two leaders. And we're told plans are already in the works for President Xi and his wife to come here to D.C. later this year. Alex?
19: All right, News Nation's Hannah Brandt live for us at the White House. Thank you, Hannah. Joining the conversation now, News Nation senior national security contributor, Lieutenant General Richard Newton. Sir, good to see you.
1: Good evening, Alex. Always good to be with you, and happy Sunday.
19: Happy Sunday and a happy Mother's Day to all who celebrate. Let's talk about the breaking news of the afternoon. The president saying that Iran's response to the peace proposal, totally unacceptable. Those are his words. He also said that he believes Iran's just playing games with the U.S. Was this response from Iran and from the president what you expected?
1: It is. And frankly, I'm very pleased with the president's very hardline approach to countering what Iran's response had been to that one-page MOU that the United States actually put forward in good standing and trying to move forward in a negotiated settlement of some kind here. I'm proud of our president, as I mentioned, for standing strong and so forth. And so I think we're now at a moment where it's a key week. Hannah mentioned this. You've already talked about this with regard to the summit with President Xi that's coming up in Beijing on Thursday. But a precursor to that is there's a gap here between there's no negotiated, discussions on the table that would allow for our negotiators, such as the Jared Kushner, Steve Witkoff, to travel to Islamabad, for instance, to meet with Iranian political leaders to try to, to sort out a deal here. And so I think we're now it's open-ended in terms of what could come next. And so, but nonetheless, the president is rather upset at Iran's response. We don't know specifically what that is. But their game plan has always been, Alex, with regard to delay. I've always thought it's been a slim chance that we're going to have a negotiated settlement or at least a deal in the works of any kind.
19: Yeah, I guess that was naive of me to maybe have some optimism that we might get a positive response from this latest proposal.
1: I don't think naive is a good word. I think it's just one where the realism of me and now what you and I are talking about here is just the Iranian regime, now led by the Islamic Revolutionary Guard Corps, that's my firm belief now, is their only aim, Alex, is to survive and to survive in a way that for their own physical security, but also the survival of the regime itself. They don't care about the fact that their people are starving, that their economy is still going south. They just want to be able to survive. They want to be able to try to get as much of their oil across through the embargo as they possibly can, or the blockade. That's not happening.
19: Right.
1: And they're getting more and more isolated right now. So we'll see what happens. I would advise the president to stay strong with this economic blockade. It's been working very well.
19: Yes. Yeah.
1: And it's putting pressure on the regime and pressure on Iran writ large. It also shows the rest of the world that the United States is going to all ends other than going back to kinetic strikes that we're trying to resolve this matter.
19: Yeah, so Hannah really set the table about the summit that happens with President Xi this week. What role, or I guess what power, does China have within these negotiations with Iran? Like, what really can they do to move the ball forward and find everlasting peace between these countries?
1: Well, let's first set the, for our viewers, really what the import of the upcoming summit's all about. It's all about economics, trade and balance and so forth. And it's also will also be about Taiwan, if China, and I guarantee you they're going to bring that up. But really, the other aspect of this, what's different? There's been two summits between President Trump and President Xi, and they're vastly different. The first was in 2017. The United States wasn't at war at that point in time. The other aspect of this is now, fast forward to today, we are in conflict with Iran. The other piece of this is there's still on the table, however, is the trade imbalance, which has grown since 2017. The other aspect of this is China still has its eyes on capturing at some point, I'm sure, Taiwan. And so all those will be coming up in discussion and topic. But let's focus on Iran. 90% of Iran's their oil export goes to China, and roughly 10 to 15% of China's import of oil actually comes from Iran. So there's leverage here from an energy standpoint and an economic standpoint vis-a-vis China and Iran. But the president, as has been leading up to the summit the last several weeks, has been discussing personally with President Xi how we can get Xi to leverage Iran and have them back off of their threatening the commercial shipping going across the strait, because that impacts China and their ability to import oil.
19: Right.
1: So we'll see where that comes. But however, if we come to some discussion there, China, Xi in this case is going to want something in return. And this is where I'd be very careful with the president. He knows this, by the way.
19: Mm-hmm.
1: We don't want to slide on supporting Taiwan. We don't want to slide on supporting our key allies in the region, such as Japan and the Philippines and Republic of Korea and so forth.
19: Yeah, it's interesting. And this is what we were talking about last hour. It is a very delicate dance. You want to go in there and be strong, but you also have to maintain that sense of neutrality or diplomacy if you want to see progress being made. Let's quickly get your take on, finally, the president of Iran, his messaging earlier today on X, in which, you know, he said something along the lines of, if talk of dialogue or negotiations arises, it does not mean surrender or retreat. But at the same time, he's acknowledging that negotiations are happening. What do you make of that actual statement, that it's still a hard line in terms of what they want, but also opening up the idea that there is negotiations that are happening?
1: Perhaps there's opening up a dialogue here, but really here's what's going on inside of Iran. There is a power struggle, I believe, between the Iranian political leadership, such as the president of Iran, the minister of foreign affairs, the speaker of the parliament, vis-a-vis, as I mentioned earlier in our conversation, with regard to the Islamic Revolutionary Guard Corps, who I still think at this point really controls Iran. The challenge with the administration is if we get to negotiations or discussions in Islamabad at some point, representing Iran will likely be those civilians I mentioned. But just because they happen to have the nomenclature of a civilian, such as a president or minister of foreign affairs, they are still very hard line. They are former members of the Islamic Revolutionary Right. Guard Corps. So it's more bluster. It could be for domestic consumption as much as it is for U.S. consumption or global consumption in terms of the dialogue. It could also be to be who's really controlling the sound bites. And I think that's the IRGC in this case. And the United States knows that. So we get to a negotiated table of some kind. We get even to an agreement. The Iranian leaders at that negotiating table still has to come back to Tehran and try to get passage or approval from the IRGC. That's a challenge for the administration moving forward in any type of dialogue we're going to have.
19: Okay, Lieutenant General Richard Newton, thank you.
1: Thank you, Alex.
3: When we say human-to-human transmission, we're talking about people who develop symptoms. But because we're not testing populations with RNAs, we don't really know whether there are subclinical cases. So there could be more human-to-human transmission than we actually see.
19: Coming up, passengers exposed to the deadly Hanta virus are evacuating their cruise ship. The former COVID response coordinator for President Trump explains to News Nation how it spread as several Americans on board make their way back to the United States.
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13: 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Brian Enten brings in the world's top criminal minds to break down the clues and what we still don't know. 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
19: All right, this is the hospital in Birkenhead, England, where 20 British passengers who were evacuated from that hantavirus-infected cruise ship are expected to quarantine. New this hour, the U.S. Department of Health and Human Services releasing details about how the 17 American passengers are expected to travel to Nebraska for monitoring. At least one additional person is now reportedly showing symptoms while returning to France. Health officials working to contain that outbreak and urging people not to panic. I spoke to the former COVID response coordinator under President Trump, that's Dr. Deborah Birx, on News Nation Prime last night, about whether this is as concerning as COVID-19 was.
3: No, it's certainly not contagious like COVID. And we have a lot of experience with the virus, so we actually know how this virus works and how it infects people. I think one thing that we want to do, and we're not really talking about it, is decrease the anxiety of all the passengers on that ship.
19: All right, let's go to News Nation's Leah Lando live in New York with the latest on this. Leah.
14: Hi, Alex. Hello to all of you. Officials say that they're monitoring those 17 Americans returning to the U.S. today. They got off that ship today along with all the other passengers, and they were all transported to their respective flights back to their home country. We're talking about more than 20 countries that have a close eye on this. And as you mentioned, Alex, again, officials say at least one passenger from France did start showing symptoms during the flight home today. Authorities now reportedly placing all five passengers there from that flight into strict isolation with testing and monitoring planned for the next 45 days, they say. So what about those 17 Americans? Well, CDC officials say that they will be flown to a health facility in Omaha, Nebraska, to be fully checked out, possibly isolated at the national quarantine unit there. According to the CDC, they have the option to return home instead and monitor their own health for 42 days, reporting any potential symptoms. And HHS Secretary Robert F. Kennedy Jr. saying protecting the health and safety of Americans remains our highest priority, and we have deployed the nation's leading medical and public health resources in this effort, saying that they have a plan. Yesterday, News Nation talking to Nebraska Governor Jim Palin about preparations for their arrival.
15: Americans need to be very, very confident and very secure that this will be handled. We're working tirelessly with the White House and with the CDC, with Dr. Kennedy, or with Secretary Kennedy, and we're very, very, very confident, very proud to play a significant role in this.
14: So some Americans are leaving the ship earlier in the trip, six in all. They're already home, we're told. Officials say they are being monitored as well for any potential symptoms of infection. And the ship had an outbreak that killed three people, but health officials say none of the American passengers are showing any symptoms right now. And if you were watching last night, you know Alex did speak with the former White House coronavirus response coordinator. She says that this is nothing like COVID-19. She said they know much more about this virus and how it impacts people. Here's more of that interview.
3: One thing that we want to do, and we're not really talking about it, is decrease the anxiety of all the passengers on that ship. And the way to do it is to do a PCR test that tests whether you have any of that RNA from that virus in your bloodstream. That is much earlier than symptoms, much earlier than the classic immune responses that have been measured.
14: And doctors say the hantavirus is usually spread by rodents like mice through inhaling their urine or droppings. And Dr. Brick says the sooner it is detected, the better. All countries involved are taking every possible precaution, they say, in the governments in Netherlands, France, Ireland, Australia, others, as sending charter flights to bring those people home to be monitored. And even though there were serious and deadly cases of the virus, health officials are just reminding people they don't want everyone to panic, because they say that this is something they know a lot more about than COVID-19, and they do not see any potential for an outbreak like we saw with COVID-19. Alex?
19: Yeah, that part is reassuring. Leah Landau, live for us in New York. Thank you, Leah. President Trump and Chinese President Xi Jinping meeting this week overseas. Coming up, we're going to go over their agenda and why China is eyeing Taiwan when talking with Trump.
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0: Our nation's veterans with spinal cord injuries and diseases like MS and ALS, and all people with disabilities? 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
1: The president's response to Iran comes at a crucial moment as President Trump prepares to travel to Beijing and sit down with Chinese President Xi Jinping. Beijing plays a key role in the war as China maintains those deep ties to Tehran and purchases large amounts of oil that move directly through the Strait of Hormuz. More than 36% of oil imported by China, 1.5 billion barrels last year, comes from that strait, making them Iran's largest buyer, which could cause tension between President Trump and President Xi. Earlier on News Nation, I spoke with David Grosso, a political and national security analyst, on how we expect this discussion to go amid the blockade on the strait.
2: It's a tough spot, right? Because there's a long wish list here for America, and China doesn't want to be seen as doing America's bidding, but the stakes are very high for China. As you pointed out in that infographic, a lot of their energy comes from that area, specifically Iran, and they need oil to keep on powering what is the world's second largest economy. So without a break in the Strait of Hormuz, and it's not just oil and gas, remember, Alex, there's a lot at stake here. There's fertilizer and all sorts of other products that we need from petroleum in the Gulf. So while China would like to see that open, they also don't want to telegraph to their allies that they're in America's back pocket.
1: Obviously, it is not looking good based on what we just heard from President Trump and his Truth Social post. But say that there is a deal that's reached with Iran before this meeting with President Xi. How does that really change the whole dynamic and the tone of that meeting with President Xi?
2: It's going to be very tense either way, because there's a lot of different issues going on right now. All the issues have kind of stacked on top of each other. We've been following the trade issues that have been going on with China for a long time, but the Trump administration was really the first political administration to really face these problems head on. We have a dependence on China, too, for a lot of the rare earths, which we desperately need now to rebuild our munitions reserve because of the war. At the same time, China wants to move on Taiwan. Taiwan is the world's foundry for the chips that we need for the AI revolution that is underway here in the United States. So America and China are in a relationship, and Alex, it's super complicated. And the Iran war is just but another complexifier in this longstanding saga between our two countries.
1: Yeah, as you rightly pointed out to me earlier today, the uncomfortable truth is that America is trying to compete with China while still depending on China for parts of its own defense and technology. It's such an interesting dynamic. To that point, and this is kind of what I meant about the tone of it. When we saw President Trump visit China in his first term, it really seemed like China pulled out all the bells and whistles with military parades and red carpets. Is that the same sort of greeting that you think the president will get this week?
2: Well, remember, and we tend to forget this because Donald Trump's been in charge for so long, he wasn't a politician back then. The Chinese and really the rest of the world, including ourselves, American voters, didn't know a lot about him. So at that point, they thought, well, tabula rasa, this is new. Maybe we have a chance to influence him.
1: Russian President Vladimir Putin says he believes the war in Ukraine is coming to an end. Putin making that comment after taking part in Moscow's National Victory Day, which celebrates the Soviet Union's defeat of Nazi Germany in World War II. Putin also says he'd be open to negotiating a new security arrangement with Europe. But Ukrainian President Zelensky says Russia is not respecting that three-day ceasefire currently in place for the holiday and is continuing to launch attacks. In fact, Zelensky says over the last 2 days alone, there have been more than 150 attacks, which includes more than 100 shellings and nearly 10,000 kamikaze drone strikes. DHS Secretary Mark Wayne Mullen says his agency's preparations for the upcoming World Cup has not been as aggressive as he'd like due to that partial government shutdown that lasted more than 70 days. Take a listen.
3: What happens if something takes place? What about our drone defense that we have to partner with other agencies on and private contractors? What happens in that case? Well, the truth is we weren't able to be as proactive and start putting those products in line because since CISA was so devastated by the shutdown And TSA, who's taking care of 11 of the matches, because they had lost a little over 8% of their workforce, we haven't been as proactive, and that's what Mark was referring to, the $25 million. We haven't been able to be as proactive on putting those positions, those safety measures in place.
1: The 2026 World Cup begins in 1 month, running from June 11th through July 19th. It takes place across 16 host cities in the U.S., Mexico, and Canada. More than 100 matches will be played over 39 days. Good luck to all the 47 countries taking part. All right, now take a look at this. Police in Tampa, Florida, arresting 22 teenagers between the ages of 12 to 21 after police say a large group attempted to take over an area near a park. Police say the teens caused major disruptions, engaging in disorderly behavior and fights. Some of the charges against the teens include possession of narcotics, resisting an officer without violence, and unlawful possession of a weapon. Officers say they recovered two guns and seized one car connected to that disturbance. This week, top officials and law enforcement met in Phoenix for the annual Border Security Expo. News Nation's Allie Bradley spoke with Acting Attorney General Todd Blanch about what the Justice Department is doing to secure the border.
4: You might not have expected the Acting Attorney General to be at a Border Security Expo, but the Department of Justice says it is all in when it comes to fighting against the criminal cartels. Now, when it comes to combating the cartels, the Trump administration is putting pressure on Mexico to crack down on corruption tied to the criminal organizations, specifically when it comes to politicians and their connections. Blanche said that they are using the tools they have to dismantle these cartels with a whole-of-government approach.
5: Well, we're working very closely with the Department of War, with State Department, with our partners in Mexico and in South America, and we're re-energizing our efforts. So it's really something that DOJ shifted about a year ago to really go after the leadership of these cartels. And the way that we go after them is an all-government approach. Department of War is helping, our intelligence community is helping, and then also the DOJ in building cases against them. And I think the risk for those leaderships is that in the past they might have felt protected where they lived, that they could avoid arrest, avoid prosecution, and avoid extradition. I don't think they feel that anymore, and that's what we want. We want them to be afraid that if they get arrested, they're going to end up in Chicago, they're going to end up in New York, San Diego, Texas, which is our goal.
4: The AG recently also talked about having immigration officials at polling places for the 2026 midterms. Federal law generally prohibits armed federal law enforcement at such locations. But Blanche says America should support their presence. Take a listen.
5: If you're here illegally, you are not allowed to vote. So I also am not sure of the uproar of the risk of having a Border Patrol or an ICE agent at a polling location or looking into whether somebody is voting that shouldn't be. If you are here illegally, you cannot vote. And so what's the risk? Why wouldn't everybody in Washington, everybody in the United States be supportive of that to make sure that people that are here illegally are not voting?
4: Blanche said they want to leverage the databases Border Patrol has to ensure people who are here illegally aren't voting. He also said they're going to maintain their posture of 100% prosecutions for anyone who crosses a border illegally, saying it's the law and they will enforce it. Now, when it comes to fraud in Minnesota and Maine, it's been running rampant there, but not a lot of accountability has been had. There have been several indictments of people tied to the fraud, but when it comes to the politicians, not a lot of accountability has been brought back down to them, and people are frustrated that more is not being done. Blanche explains where the investigations in those states currently stand.
5: If you're saying, and I went too granular, if you're saying how come leadership hasn't been held accountable, that's something that President Trump's talked a lot about. That's something that we're very focused on. Is if there's two things, right? Is a governor just not doing his job and this is happening, or is the governor actually helping the fraud by affirmatively shutting down compliance programs, by not focusing enough on making sure there's some guardrails around their programs? And that's when it becomes something more than just you're a bad governor to you're actually helping people commit crimes.
4: The Department of Justice also created new healthcare task forces to go against fraud. This will start on the West Coast. In Phoenix, Allie Bradley, News Nation.
1: Thank you very much, Allie. President Trump celebrating the Virginia Supreme Court's decision Friday to strike down a Democrat-led redistricting effort in the state, calling it a, quote, huge win. Next, News Nation's

0: Bills Hayes will join me right here at the desk with more on the latest redistricting efforts and the impact that this might have on the midterms. Also, happy Mother's Day to all the moms out there. Coming up, we're going to honor our team's moms and make sure your mom is all set to celebrate.
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0: News Nation's Mills Hayes live in studio with us. Mills, obviously, this was a major win for Republicans.
19: It's certainly been a good couple of weeks for Republicans when it comes to these redistricting wars. However, Democrats, they are expected to gain some new seats come the midterm elections despite this recent hit. In Virginia, they have asked the state Supreme Court to pause its recent ruling, striking down new voter-approved congressional maps that favor Democrats while they pursue an emergency appeal to the U.S. Supreme Court. And Democrats, we're hoping to win four additional U.S. House seats to counteract Republican redistricting efforts across the country. There's even been talk of the state legislature lowering the retirement age of the state Supreme Court, trying to completely replace the court to get these new maps approved. While that is a long shot, considering their state's election commissioner said that any changes to the maps after this Tuesday would increase the risk of them being fully prepared for the primary election come August, some Democrats say that they're not ruling anything out.
20: I think the General Assembly is going to look at all options on the table, including trying again for the constitutional amendment. But I'm focused on the political fight. I am focused on making sure that this November we pick up as many of these seats in Virginia as possible, no matter what the ultimate map looks like.
19: Democrats spent over $64 million to redraw those maps in Virginia. But some political analysts say that at this point, their next best move is to try and flip some of the existing Republican seats instead of fighting those maps.
21: They are in a politically favorable position right now to defeat at least two of these members are extremely vulnerable. They represent congressional districts that were very close last time that Donald Trump barely won.
19: This comes after the Supreme Court struck down Louisiana's congressional map that added a second majority black district, leading the state to suspend their congressional primary elections to rework those maps. And other Republican-controlled southern states like Alabama and Tennessee are also looking at redrawing their maps before the midterms in response, Alex.
0: And so, Mills, really what you're looking at is an entire country that's sort of in this battle. It's an effort on all sides.
19: Right. This is kind of unusual, especially in these midterm elections. The president did ask Texas Republicans to redraw maps in their favor last summer, which kicked off multiple other states following suit and Democrats reacting with their own maps. Right now, Democrats are expected to gain six House seats from California and Utah. Republicans are expected to pick up at least 12 new seats and potentially more if new maps are approved in Missouri, Alabama, and Louisiana. But protests, they have erupted in Tennessee and Alabama over the moves, with many concerned that black voters will lose out on representation. And South Carolina, they are also considering new Republican favorable maps, but they're running out of time. And South Carolina Representative Jim Clyburn said today that Republicans should be careful for what they pray for with redistricting, because it could ultimately lead to more Democrats getting elected, Alex.
0: Yeah, it's so interesting. We're going to see how it plays out with the midterms already less than 6 months away.
19: Exactly.
0: All right.
19: Mills Hayes,
0: thank you very much. All right. It is Mother's Day, after all. This year, Americans expected to spend a record $38 billion on that occasion. Chocolates, brunch, and jewelry among the top gifts, of course. But what is the most popular gift? Nearly 75% of people buying gifts say flowers still remains their top choice. Flowers becoming a timeless part of celebrating moms and their mother figures out there. All of us here at News Nation taking a little extra time to think about the important mothers in our lives.
22: So a very happy Mother's Day to my mom, Linda, the biggest News Nation fan. She's enjoying the day on a cruise, traveling along the coast of Italy. And here's our executive producer, Claire, with her mom, Deanne, spending time away from the crowds and the six kids with a leisurely day at home. This is our booker, Karen, and her beautiful mother, Antonietta, in heaven, who taught her everything about kindness, independence, and hard work. This is our senior producer, Tucha, and her mom, Rose, celebrating with a family dinner this evening. Christine, our line producer, with her mom, Lisa, spending the day with her animals. That includes Christine's dad. And like the trooper she is, Lisa is even working today. Here's DC's Hannah Brandt and her mother, Susan. Correspondent Mills Hayes pictured here with her mom, Ashley, and sister Chandler that just welcomed her third baby. Mills says they're so lucky to have you as their mother. Here's our production assistant, Ron's mother, Monica, who loves gardening. Assistant Director Brandon wishes his mom, Brenda, not just a happy Mother's Day, but a happy 60th birthday as well. Correspondent Leah Lando with her

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9: New numbers show mixed signals for American workers. I'm Mike Vaccaro, News Nation Washington Bureau Chief. On Friday, the Department of Labor reporting the U.S. added 115,000 jobs in April, with the unemployment rate remaining steady at 4.3%. While the number of jobs in April is down from the 185,000 jobs added in March, it still beat economists' expectations. It also marks the first back-to-back monthly jobs gains in the U.S. economy since May of last year, when the U.S. added 13,000 jobs. According to the report, labor market growth was fueled by increased employment across industries, including retail trade, transportation, and healthcare, while federal employment continued to decline. At the same time, average hourly earnings came in lower than expected, increasing by 3.6% on a yearly basis. That's 0.2% lower than expected. I'm Mike Vaccaro, and this is the News Nation Political Minute.
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Check that out. A powerful storm sweeping across Buffalo, New York overnight, bringing those strong winds, hail, heavy rain, and intense lightning over Lake Erie. The National Weather Service has issued a severe thunderstorm watch for the area, warning the system could possibly produce tornadoes. But luckily, no twister is being reported at this time. And after the storms moved out, a double rainbow stretching all the way across the sky at sunset. Well, does it feel like you may be paying more for your meat? The Department of Justice is investigating possible unfair practices in the beef industry, causing prices to rise and toppling smaller ranchers. We have News Nation's

0: Xavier Walton with this story.
1: The cry for help across America's heartland is far and wide, and also only getting louder. From Texas, where we are, to Nebraska, right now cattle ranchers only have 27.6 million head of beef cows. For perspective, that's the lowest level since the 1950s, and reportedly getting paid less for what they have, while consumers still paying record high prices at the grocery store. Take a look at this. Ground beef now almost $5 to $7 per pound, and steaks try $14 per pound. Now the Department of Justice is investigating potential anti-competitive practices such as collusion and price fixing in the beef industry. Right now there are just four major meat packing companies controlling 85% of beef processing in the United States, giving them enormous power over pricing. Ranchers argue this lopsided system is pushing smaller operations to the brink, forcing some to sell off herds or shut down altogether.
2: And until and unless we restore competition for independent cattle producers, we won't see an expansion where we will be able to align the supply of cattle in the United States with the growing demand for beef. We can do it, but we need help from the Justice Department to provide competitive markets.
1: One outspoken beef rancher compared the four major meat packing companies to, quote, price-fixing cartels. Meantime, Agriculture Secretary Brooke Rollins, she says beef security is also part of national security.
3: Half of these meatpacking giants, including the largest meat packer in the world, are either foreign-owned or have significant foreign ownership and control, making them a threat not just to our cattle producers, but a threat to America itself.
1: If regulators find unfair practices and take action, it could eventually lead to more competition and potentially down the road, lower prices at checkout. From Dallas, Xavier Walton, News Nation.
0: All right, an update to a story we first brought you last week. The remains of a U.S. soldier missing in Morocco has been found. Officials say a Moroccan military search team recovered the body of 27-year-old Air Defense Artillery Officer Kendrick Lamont Key Jr., one of two soldiers who fell from a cliff during a hike last weekend. Search efforts continue for the second unidentified missing soldier. U.S. officials adamant that no foul play is suspected here. Troops were in the region participating in an annual multinational military exercise. The search still on for the remains of Kristen Smart. That's the 19-year-old college student who went missing in California three decades ago in 1996. This week, authorities searched the home of Susan Flores, but found nothing. Flores' son, Paul, convicted of killing Smart back in 2022. Smart's body has never been found, and local authorities, they say they're not giving up. They say the sheriff's office remains fully committed to finding Kristen and bringing her home to her family. Is there possible success for Spirit on the way? A campaign aimed at saving the airline has raised more than $330 million in pledges so far. A TikTok creator named Hunter Peterson posted a video to the app proposing a plan to purchase Spirit through crowdfunding. He then created this website called letsbuyspiritair.com. Peterson says the effort started as a joke, but has quickly grown into something else entirely. Turning Point USA CEO and wife of the late Charlie Kirk, Erica Kirk, speaking at the 2026 Hillsdale College commencement ceremony this weekend, urging graduates to follow in her husband's footsteps.
4: I want you to kind of embrace the similar blueprint of my husband, where he loved to point out that God made us purposeful beings, and continue forward in life with clarity and intention, and you will come to understand that life is not defined by the abundance of options, but by the weight of the choices that you make within them.
0: After her speech, Hillsdale's college president awarded both Erica and Charlie Kirk honorary degrees of public service. Coming up at the top of the hour, the president says he's read over Iran's response to the peace proposal, why he's just said it's totally unacceptable. That's coming up next. Also, the cruise ship infected with the hantavirus outbreak docks near Spain, the passengers all being flown home now, one already showing symptoms. How worried we need to be about this disease. Also, if you're hanging out at home or if you're on the go, make sure you're downloading our News Nation Now app. You can scan the QR code right there on your screen using your cell phone. 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More to come right after this.
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0: Breaking news at this hour, President Trump calls Iran's response to the U.S. peace proposal totally unacceptable. Talk seemingly back to the drawing board as a delicate ceasefire remains in place. Iran's president standing firm, stating earlier today, "We will never bow our heads before the enemy. And if talk of dialogue or negotiation arises, it does not mean surrender or retreat." But the White House confident in the commander-in-chief's strategy.
15: "We are the most mighty military the world has ever seen. And now that military is empowered by the president to protect this nation."
0: In the region, a drone causes a fire on a ship off the coast of Qatar. The United Arab Emirates and Kuwait also reporting drones entering their airspaces. While nobody has claimed responsibility, the UAE is blaming Iran. Also, in the shadows of war, a high-stakes meeting this week as President Trump prepares to travel to Beijing to sit down with Chinese President Xi Jinping. Beijing playing a key role in the war as China maintains deep ties to Tehran. Plus, China makes control over Taiwan one of its top priorities. And at least one person evacuated from the hantavirus-plagued cruise ship is now showing symptoms as they head to their home country of France. The 17 Americans on board are now making their way back to the United States. New this hour, Secretary RFK Jr. weighing in with the United States' game plan as they head to Nebraska for monitoring. Health officials urging people not to panic.
13: We should also be strong believers of solidarity. Solidarity because that's our best immunity. It's only when we support each other that we can respond more effectively to viruses or to outbreaks like this.
0: Thanks so much for joining us for our third hour of News Nation Live. I'm Alex Capriello. President Trump moments ago saying Iran's response to the United States' latest peace proposal is totally unacceptable and accusing Iran of playing games. We have News Nation's Hannah Brandt live outside the White House with us for the very latest. Hannah.
16: Alex, we know President Trump really just isn't happy with what Iran is offering at this point. As you said, he called their latest proposal totally unacceptable. The president saying he doesn't like it, though he didn't offer specific details about why that is. He did express frustration with Iran in a Truth Social post he put out just hours after Iran sent the U.S. its proposal. The president writing, quote, Iran has been playing games with the United States and the rest of the world for 47 years. He goes on to accuse them of killing Americans and unarmed innocent protesters and saying that Iran has been laughing at our now great again country. But warning, quote, they will be laughing no longer. So a pretty ominous warning from the president. But according to Iranian state media, the country is proposing an end to the war on all fronts, including in Lebanon. Plus, they want guarantees surrounding ship security. The most recent U.S. proposal, on the other hand, centered a deal to end the war around reopening the Strait of Hormuz and placing pretty strict limits on Iran's nuclear program. In a statement, the Iranian president said, we will never bow our heads before the enemy, and if talk or dialogue or negotiation arises, it does not mean surrender or retreat. Just a short while ago, earlier today, UN Ambassador Mike Waltz said President Trump is pushing for a deal, but at the same time is prepared to resume full-scale attacks on Iran.
17: When the mediators, in this case Pakistan, ask us, head of state to head of state, to give this negotiation another chance before we go back to bombing Iran, then I think that's completely an appropriate choice for President Trump to make. He is giving diplomacy every chance we possibly can before going back to hostilities, but he's absolutely prepared to do that.
16: The big question now is where diplomatic discussions go from here. But we do know that at the same time, threats are continuing. The UAE does say it intercepted Iranian missiles in its territory just today. Qatar says Iranian drones attacked one of its commercial ships off the coast of Doha. And this all comes just days after the U.S. and Iran exchanged strikes. Alex?
0: And Hannah, you're also monitoring another upcoming situation this week, this summit with Chinese President Xi Jinping. What more do we know about what we can expect from that meeting?
16: Well, this is a highly anticipated trip for President Trump, and senior Trump administration officials did say earlier today on a call with reporters they expect this conflict in the Middle East to be a point of discussion between the two leaders. President Trump is set to arrive in China just days from now, and the officials say he is likely to continue to pressure President Xi to try to convince Iran to strike a deal, because we do know that China and Iran have a pretty friendly relationship. And the officials do say they also expect the two leaders to talk about the reports that Chinese companies have been sending intelligence to help Iran in this war. But it's not just this conflict. Beyond that, administration officials say the real goal of this trip is to have talks about rebalancing the U.S.-Chinese economic relationship. We've seen a ton of back and forth on trade and tariffs in the past year because President Trump says right now that relationship isn't balanced. The Trump team has argued the president is now focused on restoring fairness in that trading relationship. And so we're told the two leaders will talk about that. They'll also talk about agreements on aerospace, agriculture, and energy, a ton on their agenda. And this is really only a 2-3-day trip if you count the days of travel. And we are told, though, plans are already in the works for President Xi and his wife to come here to D.C. to visit the president later this year. Alex?
0: All right, so much more to come. News Nation's Hannah Brandt live for us at the White House. Thank you very much, Hannah. Joining us now to discuss, senior policy advisor Jonathan Wachtel.

0: Jonathan, thanks so much for joining us on this Sunday. I want to get your reaction to the breaking news of the day, the president calling Iran's response to that peace proposal totally unacceptable. He essentially says that Iran's playing games with the U.S. at this point when it comes to negotiations. What should we expect next if these are the responses that we're getting from both the United States and Iranian leadership?
1: Alex, it's really not surprising that the response from the Iranian Islamic, country regime is going to be one in which they're going to say they're not going to cave in completely on uranium enrichment, and they're definitely not going to cave in completely on the Strait of Hormuz, and they just want to continue with their missile program. This is their lifeline. If they capitulate, if they actually answer to Trump's demands here, it's the end of them. They are deeply unpopular, and they've held on to power for all these decades through oppression. So, of course, they're going to come back with a response that's just not going to be acceptable.
0: Yeah, as one expert told me earlier today on News Nation Live, it's just part of their playbook to delay and deflect. But then I guess to the greater point, if there is a so-called ceasefire in place, there's no actual military action that's happening, or at least large scale like we saw, then where are we at with this conflict? I mean, is it possible that it just diffuses itself and weakens to the point where there really is no war going on?
1: You know, at one point, the Iranian regime is going to lose grip on things. How long that takes, you know, we've listened to the report from the CIA saying it's going to take, you know, somewhere between 3 months and a few months after that. It's difficult to tell. What we do know is that the Iranian economy is under tremendous pressure. There are a lot of layoffs happening because businesses are now suffering as this. The military, of course, has been punished, though it still has the ability to strike out, just like we just saw happen to Qatar and the UAE. But it's not the same Iran. So the question is really one of who's going to, you know, blink first here. Is the Trump administration able to bear the economic and global pressures and domestic pressures that are very loud and extremely threatening in terms of the midterm elections and in terms of popularity and the ability to conduct business and the impact that it has on the U.S. economy. Right. These are real pressures. But let me tell you, Alex, Iran's problems are a lot more painful.
0: So, Jonathan, I want to get to something that the president said earlier today. We're talking about some of his objectives, one of which is to make sure that Iran does not make progress on creating a nuclear weapon. We hear that from the administration time and time again. In fact, he said earlier today that the situation is being actively monitored. Take a listen.
2: You know, I did a thing called Space Force, and they are watching that. If somebody walked in, they can tell you his name, his address, the number of his badge. No, we have that very well surveilled. If anybody got near the place, we will know about it, and we'll blow them up.
0: So there you have it, the president vowing to confiscate their nuclear material, and then on top of that saying that the Space Force is actively using surveillance to look at everything around the nuclear arsenal that could still be active in that area. Were you surprised at all to hear that about the type and level of surveillance from the Space Force? And then maybe beyond that, when should we expect the president to actually move in on those materials?
1: You know, I'm not surprised by the surveillance. Of course, surveillance is everything here. And, you know, also there's been tracking of the missile batteries and digging out some of, you know, the other armaments that have been affected by the conflict. And there's been this pause that's allowed the Iranians to have some activities. They are certainly going to be scrutinized. The basic fact is that there are about 900 pounds of enriched uranium that can be converted into nuclear weapons. That is terrifying. This is a regime that will blackmail. This is a regime that's capable of lashing out at its neighbors to make the point through extortion and intimidation that if you don't toe the line with us, we're gonna hurt your economy. We're gonna kill your people. This is not a friendly regime domestically. This is a regime that has killed thousands and thousands of its own people for the sole purpose of staying in power, of not opening up the economy and the political system to allow some sort of pluralistic society there. This is a draconian regime that is capable of terrible things and will continue down this path. And let's face it, this nuclear dimension, this weaponized dimension, is something that even the United Nations recognized years ago. And for a long time, the Germans, the British, and the French were trying to negotiate with the Iranians to stop this before the launch of the JCPOA, the nuclear deal that was worked out. This is not a regime that can really be trusted.
0: Yes. All right. So we'll have to see where negotiations go from here, and also potentially how that summit with Chinese President Xi Jinping impacts the ongoing negotiations as well. Jonathan Wachtel, thank you very much for your time today, sir.
1: Pleasure, Alex.
0: Coming up, passengers exposed to the deadly hantavirus are evacuating their cruise ship. The former COVID response coordinator for President Trump explains to News Nation how it spread as several Americans on board make their way back to the United States. More to come.
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0: Okay, you're taking a look at the hospital in Birkenhead, England, where 20 British passengers who were evacuated from the hantavirus-infected cruise ship are expected to quarantine. New this hour, the U.S. Department of Health and Human Services releasing details about the 17 American passengers who were expected to travel to Nebraska for monitoring. At least one additional person also now reportedly showing symptoms while returning to France. Health officials working to contain that outbreak and urging people not to panic. I spoke to the former COVID response coordinator under President Trump, Dr. Deborah Birx, on News Nation Prime last night about whether this is as concerning as COVID-19 was.
21: No, it's certainly not contagious like COVID. And we have a lot of experience with the virus. So we actually know how this virus works and how it infects people. I think one thing that we want to do, and we're not really talking about it, is decrease the anxiety of all the passengers on that ship.
0: Let's go to News Nation's Leah Lando, live in New York with the latest. Leah.
22: Good evening, Alex. Good evening to all of you. Officials say that they're monitoring those 17 Americans very closely as they return home to the U.S. today. This after the ship arrived in the Canary Islands and all passengers on board, according to officials, left that ship boarding flights back to their home countries. We're talking about more than 20 different countries. Officials say at least one passenger from France did begin showing symptoms during the flight home today. Authorities now reportedly placing all five passengers from that flight in strict isolation with testing and monitoring planned for the next 45 days. So what about those 17 Americans? Well, CDC officials say that they will be flown to a health facility in Omaha, Nebraska to be fully checked out, possibly isolated. And that's the national quarantine unit there that they'll be going to. According to the CDC, they have the option to return home instead, monitoring their own health for the next 42 days or so, reporting any potential symptoms. And HHS Secretary Robert F. Kennedy Jr. says, protecting the health and safety of Americans remains our highest priority, and we have deployed the nation's leading medical and public health resources in this effort. Yesterday, News Nation did speak with Nebraska's Governor Jim Pillen about preparations for their arrival.
23: Americans need to be very, very confident and very secure that this will be handled. We're working tirelessly with the White House and with the CDC, with Dr. Kennedy, or with Secretary Kennedy, and we're very, very, very confident, very proud to play a significant role in this.
22: Some Americans did leave the ship earlier in the trip, six in all. They are already home. Officials say they are being monitored for any symptoms or signs of infection. The ship did have an outbreak that killed three people, but health officials say none of the American passengers have any symptoms. And if you were watching last night, you know that Alex spoke with the former White House coronavirus response coordinator, and she talked about how this is very different from COVID-19 and how they know a lot more about this virus at this point. So take a listen to what she had to say.
21: I think one thing that we want to do, and we're not really talking about it, is decrease the anxiety of all the passengers on that ship. And the way to do it is to do a PCR test that tests whether you have any of that RNA from that virus in your bloodstream. That is much earlier than symptoms, much earlier than the classic immune responses that have been measured.
22: Doctors say hantavirus is usually spread by rodents, including mice, through inhaling their urine or droppings. And Dr. Birx says the sooner it's detected, the better. All countries involved, they say they're taking every possible precaution. The governments of the Netherlands, France, Ireland, Australia, and others sending charter flights to bring people home to be monitored closely. And Alex, officials keep saying that the risk to the general public is low. Still, they're watching all of those passengers to see if any of them develop any symptoms. Alex.
0: All right, Leah Lando, live for us in New York. Thank you, Leah. President Trump and Chinese President Xi Jinping meeting this week overseas. Coming up, we're going to take a look at their agenda and also explain why China is eyeing Taiwan when speaking to Trump.
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0: The president's response to Iran comes at a crucial moment as Trump prepares to travel to Beijing and sit down with Chinese President Xi Jinping. Beijing plays a key role in the war as China maintains those deep ties to Tehran and purchases large amounts of oil that move directly through the Strait of Hormuz. More than 36% of oil imported by China, that's 1.5 billion barrels last year, comes directly from the Strait, making them Iran's largest buyer, which could cause tension between President Trump and President Xi. Earlier on News Nation, I spoke with David Grosso, political and national security analyst, on how we expect this discussion to go amid that blockade on the Strait.
3: It's a tough spot, right? Because there's a long wish list here for America, and China doesn't want to be seen as doing America's bidding, but the stakes are very high for China. As you pointed out in that infographic, a lot of their energy comes from that area, specifically Iran, and they need oil to keep on powering what is the world's second largest economy. So without a break in the Strait of Hormuz, and it's not just oil and gas, remember, Alex, there's a lot at stake here. There's fertilizer and all sorts of other products that we need from petroleum in the Gulf. So while China would like to see that open, they also don't want to telegraph to their allies that they're in America's back pocket.
0: Obviously, it is not looking good based on what we just heard from President Trump and his Truth Social post. But say that there is a deal that's reached with Iran before this meeting with President Xi. How does that really change the whole dynamic and the tone of that meeting with President Xi?
3: It's going to be very tense either way, because there's a lot of different issues going on right now. All the issues have kind of stacked on top of each other. We've been following the trade issues that have been going on with China for a long time, but the Trump administration was really the first political administration to really face these problems head on. We have a dependence on China, too, for a lot of the rare earths, which we desperately need now to rebuild our munitions reserve because of the war. At the same time, China wants to move on Taiwan. Taiwan is the world's foundry for the chips that we need for the AI revolution that is underway here in the United States. So America and China are in a relationship, and Alex, it's super complicated. And the Iran war is just but another complexifier in this longstanding saga between our two countries.
0: Yeah, as you rightly pointed out to me earlier today, the uncomfortable truth is that America is trying to compete with China while still depending on China for parts of its own defense and technology. It's such an interesting dynamic. To that point, and this is kind of what I meant about the tone of it. When we saw President Trump visit China in his first term, it really seemed like China pulled out all the bells and whistles with military parades and red carpets. Is that the same sort of greeting that you think the president will get this week?
3: Well, remember, and we tend to forget this because Donald Trump's been in charge for so long, he wasn't a politician back then. The Chinese and really the rest of the world, including ourselves, American voters, didn't know a lot about him. So at that point, they thought, well, tabula rasa, this is new. Maybe we have a chance to influence him. And honestly, Trump has been a huge problem for China because he's called them out on their unfair trade practices and tried to address a lot of the weak points that we have in our defense industrial base here in the United States, because we have become far too dependent on China. So no, it's not going to be the same. It's not going to be pomp and circumstances.
0: Right.
3: It's going to be more like forced smiles and, you know, just trying to get through these tense negotiations. But in the end, we sort of need each other, and there's going to have to be some sort of way to move forward, because China needs oil from the Gulf. America needs those rare earth minerals. They need to keep Taiwan safe so that we can get those chips for the AI revolution.
0: All
3: and
0: right.
3: All of that is going to be hammered out at this high-stakes summit coming up.
0: Yeah, David, I'm glad that you brought up Taiwan, because we know that is going to be such a central focus, specifically from China. We know that leadership there is calling on the U.S. to adhere to what they're calling the One China Principle. Obviously, that's something that we talk about in terms of the leadership in China, believing that Taiwan essentially belongs to that nation. But I just wonder whether or not the uncertainty that's happening in the Middle East might make it more difficult for the U.S. to stay neutral when it comes to that topic of Taiwan.
3: It does. It does make it a lot more difficult, because that's seen as a win for China. China sees an opportunity in America because they know very well that this war is unpopular with American voters, largely because of gas prices. Right. And that we need to wind down this war, and we need to replenish our munitions using a lot of the rare earth minerals that come out of China. So until we diversify those supply chains, unfortunately, Alex, we don't hold all the cards. And that's really a shame. And hopefully that will change in the near future.
0: Russian President Vladimir Putin says he believes the war in Ukraine is coming to an end. Putin making that comment after taking part in Moscow's National Victory Day, celebrating the Soviet Union defeat of Nazi Germany in World War II. Putin also says he'd be open to negotiating a new security arrangement with Europe. But at the very same time, Ukrainian President Zelensky says Russia's not even respecting the three-day ceasefire currently in place and is continuing to launch attacks. Zelensky says over the last 2 days, there have been more than 150 attacks, including more than 100 shellings and nearly 10,000 kamikaze drone strikes. DHS Secretary Mark Wayne Mullen says his agency's preparations for the upcoming World Cup has not been as aggressive as he'd like due to the partial government shutdown that lasted more than 70 days. Take a listen.
6: What happens if something takes place? What about our drone defense that we have to partner with other agencies on and private contractors? What happens in that case? Well, the truth is, we weren't able to be as proactive and start putting those products in line because since CIS was so devastated by the shutdown, and TSA, who's taking care of 11 of the matches, because they had lost a little over 8% of their workforce, we haven't been as proactive, and that's what Mark was referring to, the $25 million. We haven't been able to be as proactive on putting those positions, those safety measures in place.
0: The 2026 World Cup begins in just 1 month, running from June 11th through July 19th. It takes place across 16 host cities across North America. More than 100 matches will be played over 39 days, 47 countries all taking part. This week, top officials and law enforcement met in Phoenix for the annual Border Security Expo. We have News Nation's Allie Bradley speaking directly with Acting Attorney General Todd Blanche about what the Justice Department is doing to secure the border.
7: You might not have expected the acting attorney general to be at a border security expo, but the Department of Justice says it is all in when it comes to fighting against the criminal cartels. Now, when it comes to combating the cartels, the Trump administration is putting pressure on Mexico to crack down on corruption tied to the criminal organizations, specifically when it comes to politicians and their connections. Blanche said that they are using the tools they have to dismantle these cartels with a whole of government approach.
8: Well, we're working very closely with the Department of War, with State Department, with our partners in Mexico and in South America, and we're re-energizing our efforts. So it's really something that DOJ shifted about a year ago to really go after the leadership of these cartels. And the way that we go after them is an all-government approach. Department of War is helping, our intelligence community is helping, and then also the DOJ in building cases against them. And I think the risk for those leaderships is that in the past they might have felt protected where they lived, that they could avoid arrest, avoid prosecution, and avoid extradition. I don't think they feel that anymore, and that's what we want. We want them to be afraid that if they get arrested, they're going to end up in Chicago, they're going to end up in New York, San Diego, Texas, which is our goal.
7: The AG recently also talked about having immigration officials at polling places for the 2026 midterms. Federal law generally prohibits armed federal law enforcement at such locations. But Blanche says America should support their presence. Take a listen.
8: If you're here illegally, you are not allowed to vote. So I also am not sure of the uproar of the risk of having a border patrol or an ICE agent at a polling location or looking into whether somebody is voting that shouldn't be. If you are here illegally, you cannot vote. And so what's the risk? Why wouldn't everybody in Washington, everybody in the United States be supportive of that to make sure that people that are here illegally are not voting?
7: Blanche said they want to leverage the databases Border Patrol has to ensure people who are here illegally aren't voting. He also said they're going to maintain their posture of 100% prosecutions for anyone who crosses the border illegally, saying it's the law and they will enforce it. Now, when it comes to fraud in Minnesota and Maine, it's been running rampant there, but not a lot of accountability has been had. There have been several indictments of people tied to the fraud, but when it comes to the politicians, not a lot of accountability has been brought back down to them, and people are frustrated that more is not being done. Blanche explains where the investigations in those states currently stand.
8: If you're saying, and I went too granular, if you're saying how come leadership hasn't been held accountable, that's something that President Trump's talked a lot about. That's something that we're very focused on. Is if there's two things, right? Is a governor just not doing his job and this is happening, or is the governor actually helping the fraud by affirmatively shutting down compliance programs, by not focusing enough on making sure there's some guardrails around their programs? And that's when it becomes something more than just you're a bad governor to you're actually helping people commit crimes.
7: The Department of Justice also created new healthcare task forces to go against fraud. This will start on the West Coast. In Phoenix, Allie Bradley, News Nation.
0: President Trump celebrating the Virginia Supreme Court's decision Friday to strike down a Democrat-led redistricting effort in the state, calling it a, quote, huge win. Coming up next, News Nation's Mills Hayes will join me right here with more on the latest redistricting efforts amid the impact for these midterms. Also, a happy Mother's Day to all of our moms out there. Coming up, we're going to honor our team's moms and make sure your mom is all set to celebrate.
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0: corner here in November. We have News Nation's Mills Hayes live in studio. Obviously, this was a story you followed all week long, but especially looking at the politicalization of it. Big win for the Republicans.
1: Right. And Americans aren't really used to hearing about redistricting, but it has dominated the headlines recently. And big win, as you mentioned, for Republicans. Democrats, they are still expecting to gain some seats this November, but this new hit, it's going to make it harder. In Virginia, they have asked the state Supreme Court to pause its recent ruling, striking down new voter-approved congressional maps that favor Democrats while they pursue an emergency appeal to the U.S. Supreme Court. Democrats were hoping to win four additional U.S. House seats to counteract Republican redistricting efforts across the country. There's even been talk of the state legislature lowering the retirement age of the state Supreme Court, trying to completely replace the court to get these new maps approved. While that is a long shot, considering their state election commissioner said that any changes to the maps after this Tuesday would increase the risk of them being fully prepared for the primary election.

0: in August. Some Democrats say that they are not ruling anything out.
1: I think the General Assembly is going to look at all options on the table, including trying again for the constitutional amendment. But I'm focused on the political fight. I am focused on making sure that this November we pick up as many of these seats in Virginia as possible, no matter what the ultimate map looks like.
0: Democrats did spend over $64 million to redraw those maps in Virginia, but some political analysts say that at this point, their next best move is to try and flip some of the existing Republican seats instead of fighting those maps.
2: They are in a politically favorable position right now to defeat at least two of these members are extremely vulnerable. They represent congressional districts that were very close last time that Donald Trump barely won.
0: This comes after the Supreme Court struck down Louisiana's congressional maps that added a second majority black district, leading the state to suspend their congressional primary elections to rework those maps. And other Republican-controlled southern states like Alabama and Tennessee, they're also looking to redraw their maps before the midterms in response, Alex.
3: And so, Mills, you've been talking about how this is also now sparking a new effort all across the country.
0: Right. And this really began last summer when President Trump asked Texas Republicans to redraw maps in their favor, which kicked off multiple other states following suit and Democrats reacting with their own maps. Right now, Democrats are expected to gain six House seats from California and Utah. Republicans expected to pick up at least 12 new seats and potentially more if new maps are approved in Missouri, Alabama, and Louisiana. But protests, they have erupted in Tennessee and Alabama over these moves, with many people concerned that black voters will lose out on representation because of this. South Carolina, they are also considering new Republican favorable maps, but they are running out of time. And South Carolina Representative Jim Clymer said today that Republicans should be careful for what they pray for with redistricting, because it could ultimately lead to more Democrats getting elected, even if new maps are redrawn.
3: Okay, Mills Hayes, live in studio. We'll see you in prime tonight.
0: Yeah.
3: All right. Well, we can't end this Sunday without acknowledging all of our wonderful mothers out there. This year, Americans expected to spend a record $38 billion on the occasion. That includes chocolates, brunch, and jewelry. Those are among the top gifts, at least. But the most popular gift? Nearly 75% of people say buying flowers are still their top choice. Flowers becoming a timeless part of celebrating moms and all the mother figures out there. That's why all of us here at News Nation are taking a little extra time to think about the important mothers in our lives.
4: So a very happy Mother's Day to my mom, Linda, the biggest News Nation fan. She's enjoying the day on a cruise, traveling along the coast of Italy. And here's our executive producer, Claire, with her mom, Deanne, spending time away from the crowds and the six kids with a leisurely day at home. This is our booker, Karen, and her beautiful mother, Antonietta, in heaven, who taught her everything about kindness, independence, and hard work. This is our senior producer, Tucha, and her mom, Rose, celebrating with a family dinner this evening. Christine, our line producer, with her mom, Lisa, spending the day with her animals. That includes Christine's dad. And like the trooper she is, Lisa is even working today. Here's DC's Hannah Brandt and her mother, Susan. Correspondent Mills Hayes pictured here with her mom, Ashley, and sister Chandler, that just welcomed her third baby. Mills says they're so lucky to have you as their mother. Here's our production assistant, Ron's mother, Monica, who loves gardening. Assistant director Brandon wishes his mom, Brenda, not just a happy Mother's Day, but a happy 60th birthday as well. Correspondent Leah Lando with her mom, who passed away a few years ago, but feels like she's still around. And an extra special shout out to our anchor, Kelly Beeson, on maternity leave. She welcomed her third child, a sweet baby girl, into spending time with her family of five. The team misses you and hopes you have the very best Mother's Day. And of course, we couldn't do it without all those special ladies in our lives. So thank you so much for always being there for us. Still to come here on News Nation Live, are meat prices burning a hole in your wallet? Now the Department of Justice is investigating potential unfair practices in the beef industry, which may be responsible for the high cost of meat. That story coming up next.
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7: New numbers show mixed signals for American workers. I'm Mike Vaccaro, News Nation Washington Bureau Chief. On Friday, the Department of Labor reporting the U.S. added 115,000 jobs in April, with the unemployment rate remaining steady at 4.3%. While the number of jobs in April is down from the 185,000 jobs added in March, it still beat economists' expectations. It also marks the first back-to-back monthly jobs gains in the U.S. economy since May of last year, when the U.S. added 13,000 jobs. According to the report, labor market growth was fueled by increased employment across industries, including retail trade, transportation, and healthcare, while federal employment continued to decline. At the same time, average hourly earnings came in lower than expected, increasing by 3.6% on a yearly basis. That's 0.2% lower than expected. I'm Mike Vaccaro, and this is the News Nation Political Minute.
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13: Can you believe that? Wow. Police in Tampa, Florida, arresting 22 teens between the ages of 12 and 21 after police say a large group attempted to take over an area near a park. Police say the teens caused major disruptions, engaging in disorderly behavior and fighting. Some of the charges against the teens include possessions of narcotics, resisting an officer without violence, and unlawful possession of a weapon. Officers say they recovered two guns, also seizing one car connected to that disturbance. An update to a story we first brought you last week. The remains of a U.S. soldier missing in Morocco has been found. Officials say a Moroccan military search team recovered the body of 27-year-old Air Defense Artillery Officer Kendrick Lamont Key Jr. Key, one of those two soldiers who fell from a cliff while hiking last weekend. Search efforts continue for the second unidentified missing soldier. U.S. officials adamant no foul play is suspected. Troops were in that region participating in an annual multinational military exercise. The search still remains on for the remains of Kristen Smart. That's the 19-year-old college student who went missing in California 3 decades ago, back in 1996. This week, authorities searched the home of Susan Flores, but found nothing. Flores' son, Paul, was convicted of killing Smart back in 2022. Smart's body still never recovered. Local authorities not giving up. They say the sheriff's office remains fully committed to finding Kristen and bringing her back home to her family. A powerful storm sweeping across Buffalo, New York overnight. Look at this.

0: As you can see, strong winds, hail, heavy rain, and intense lightning moving over Lake Erie. The National Weather Service issuing that severe thunderstorm watch for the area, warning the system could possibly produce tornadoes. Luckily, at this time, no twisters being reported. And after the storms moved out, a double rainbow stretching across the sky at sunset. You love that, don't you? Is there possible success for Spirit? A campaign aimed at saving the struggling airline has raised more than $330 million in pledges so far. A TikTok creator named Hunter Peterson posted a video to the app proposing a plan to actually purchase Spirit through crowdfunding. He then created the website called letsbuyspiritair.com. Peterson says it all started as a big joke, but as you can see, it's quickly grown into something else entirely. Turning Point USA CEO and wife of the late Charlie Kirk, Erica Kirk, speaking at the 2026 Hillsdale Community College commencement ceremony this weekend, urging graduates to follow in her husband's footsteps.
1: I want you to kind of embrace the similar blueprint of my husband, where he loved to point out that God made us purposeful beings, and continue forward in life with clarity and intention. And you will come to understand that life is not defined by the abundance of options, but by the weight of the choices that you make within them.
0: After her speech, Hillsdale's college president awarded both Erica and Charlie Kirk honorary degrees for public service. Does it feel like maybe you're paying more for your meat? The Department of Justice investigating possible unfair practices when it comes to the beef industry, causing prices to rise and toppling smaller ranchers. We have News Nation's Xavier Walton with more.
2: The cry for help across America's heartland is far and wide, and also only getting louder. From Texas, where we are, to Nebraska, right now cattle ranchers only have 27.6 million head of beef cows. For perspective, that's the lowest level since the 1950s, and reportedly getting paid less for what they have, while consumers still paying record high prices at the grocery store. Take a look at this. Ground beef now almost $5 to $7 per pound, and steaks try $14 per pound. Now the Department of Justice is investigating potential anti-competitive practices such as collusion and price fixing in the beef industry. Right now there are just four major meat packing companies controlling 85% of beef processing in the United States, giving them enormous power over pricing. Ranchers argue this lopsided system is pushing smaller operations to the brink, forcing some to sell off herds or shut down altogether.
3: And until and unless we restore competition for independent cattle producers, we won't see an expansion where we will be able to align the supply of cattle in the United States with the growing demand for beef. We can do it, but we need help from the Justice Department to provide competitive markets.
2: One outspoken beef rancher compared the four major meat packing companies to, quote, price-fixing cartels. Meantime, Agriculture Secretary Brooke Rollins, she says beef security is also part of national security.
4: Half of these meatpacking giants, including the largest meat packer in the world, are either foreign-owned or have significant foreign ownership and control, making them a threat not just to our cattle producers, but a threat to America itself.
2: If regulators find unfair practices and take action, it could eventually lead to more competition and potentially down the road, lower prices at checkout. From Dallas, Xavier Walton, News Nation.
0: All right. Thank you, Xavier. 17 Americans once trapped on board that hantavirus-plagued cruise ship are now on their way back to the United States. Still to come, former CDC Director Dr. Robert Redfield will join live. That's it for us on News Nation Live. I'm Alex Capriello. Stay tuned. 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
15: Tonight on News Nation Prime, President Trump calls Iran's peace proposal totally unacceptable. With this latest deal rejected, what is next for the months-long conflict? As the U.S. holds firm on its red lines, including stopping Iran's nuclear ambitions and making sure that Iran's enriched uranium doesn't end up in the wrong hands.
16: No, we have that very well surveilled. If anybody get near the place, we will know about it and we'll blow them up.
15: Will the delicate ceasefire remain in place? News Nation is live in minutes from the White House tonight. And Americans stranded on board the hantavirus-plagued ship now making their way back home. 17 Americans being flown to Nebraska from Spain to quarantine. 6 confirmed cases of the hantavirus linked to that cruise ship, 3 passengers dead. An international joint effort to contain the spread of the deadly virus. We have the very latest tonight on Prime. Plus, the 2026 midterms already heating up. Nearly a dozen states in a legal battle over mid-decade redistricting plans. Virginia's Supreme Court now blocking Democrats' newly redrawn district maps. As this fight plays out with just months until the midterm elections, President Trump signaling Republicans will have an election integrity army in every state. Only this time saying it will be, quote, much bigger and stronger. And newly released UFO files bringing us shocking, never-before-seen footage of these unexplainable space phenomena. Accounts of hundreds of incidents now available to the public, some dating all the way back to the 1940s. Scientists who have been studying this for decades overwhelmed with the amount of information released.
17: Well, I felt like a kid in a candy store in a way.
15: We are breaking down what's in these files with the one and only Ross Coulthart.
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19: 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I'm Natasha Zubes. We are closely monitoring that cruise ship plagued with